0: We actually have a benefactor who's partnered with us that as this show succeeds, kids are evangelized. So he's given $10 per subscription to the show this season to be given as a scholarship to a kid to experience a life-changing encounter with Jesus at Catholic Youth Summer Camp, one of our flagship programs here at Damascus. Today's show is going to be built like all our shows are built. That is, we're going to start with a question of the day delivered by Mr. Illustrious Jack Parker. And then the second half of the show, we're going to be answering the mission of the day. Jack?
1: Aaron?
0: How you doing, buddy?
1: Jack? I'm here.
2: Mr. Illustrious Jack
3: Parker. Mr. Illustrious man.
2: What you got for us?
1: All right. The question of the week is, a friend who used to follow the Lord is starting to fall away. How do I help them come back to God?
3: Oh, that's so sad. I'll go first.
0: What a killjoy, Jack.
2: Dan's got it.
1: Yeah, it's my fault.
0: Nice shot.
2: That was nice shot.
3: Sorry about your friend. And I love that you have compassion for them. Mm-hmm. I think I would say that Christianity is not a magic spell. It's not like, it's not like I get like touched by the Lord, I get the spell, and then all of a sudden I'm the exact same thing forever. Like in the same way of like, well, how does a marriage where you have two people who are in love with each other at one point where they pledge their lives to each other, how do they get to a point later on where they're no longer in love and they break up and they get a divorce? I think it's because things happen throughout life and those experiences either draw that couple closer together or further apart. Right. And there's, I would have mercy and compassion on your friend who's fallen away from the faith because things, just because they once, were in deep relationship with the Lord and with their faith, things have probably happened in their life that have led them to fall out of relationship with him. So this is a living, real relationship that takes work and effort. And so maybe have a conversation with them and ask them like, what's going on? Like, not worry about their, like, don't even go at like, why aren't you going to mass anymore? Why aren't you praying anymore? Of like, what's actually happening in your heart right now? Because maybe they're struggling with doubts or maybe they're struggling with, disappointment, you know, maybe they went all in. I think a lot of people will go all in for their faith because the faith has certain promises associated with it, right? A life of joy, a life of happiness. And perhaps they're realizing, wow, some of the things I thought that were going to come from this relationship with Jesus haven't come. And so they may be struggling with disappointment. So kind of peel back the layers and find out what's going on in their heart, not necessarily why aren't they doing the actions that they once had, and just be a friend with them and maybe even ask them, how can I support you in life right now? Like not even how can I support you in your faith life right now, but how can I just support you in life? And don't make it all about Jesus initially. Just make it, I think about, a lot of these, like we have so many young friends that get married and have a lot of kids, and my wife, my sister, I've watched them go through it. My sister had 4 kids within like 6 years, and that's a drastic life change, right? And she's not falling away from her faith. She's like living her faith well, but imagine if you like go from being single to married to having 4 children within 6 or 7 years, so many things have taken place that you can't just assume where they were when they were 22 is where they're going to be when they're 28 or 29, because things have happened. And so how can we support them through those struggles that life has thrown at them, or the changes that life has thrown at them? So it may not just all be, well, I don't want to go to mass anymore, or it may not be a theological issue, or it may not be, it could just be that life has hit them over these last few years, and they just need a friend to love them and help bring them out of that darkness or that hardship. Mm-hmm.
2: Yeah, I love that, Dan. I think you have a tendency to make a first move of like normalizing experience that I've always really admired. Like your tendency in a situation that could be overly complicated in someone's mind. You just normalize very simply. It's like they've probably gone through a life experience. Like I was just trying to think over here in my seat, like how many times have I seen someone have a crisis of faith that didn't have an accompanying experience? Mm-hmm. And the answer is never, like never, every single time. And so I love how you normalize it like that. Like the person is probably going through something, and the dismissal of faith or the moving away from faith is probably corresponding with that experience.
3: Well, and I think, and I don't, this could be risky, but it's cheap to us. Like if we simply use going to mass on Sunday as the barometer as to whether or not someone is with Jesus or not with Jesus, we make it too simple, right? Mm-hmm. So the person could be falling away, but this could be a season where God is pouring out a ton of grace in their life because of the struggle that they're in. And so how do we, don't just look at the circumstances of their life, actually get into their heart.
4: That's great.
2: Yeah.
4: Don't count them out.
2: No, yep. I yeah, completely. Yeah, I love that.
4: I've got one that's kind of on.
3: Ooh, that was a good one. That was like, whoa. And it was like, Jack, what do you think about that?
2: Yeah,
1: Jack. I mean, we're finally, like, last episode of the season, I'm glad you're getting.
2: Did we get that in did we get that in HD? That's the real question.
1: Yeah, like, okay. Yeah.
3: Yeah, that was nice. Yeah.
0: I'd love to respond just to the person who's asking this question too. Some good encouragement is that remember that you're not their savior. Mm-hmm. You don't have to carry the burden of the salvation of their soul on your shoulders. That said, it you know, evangelization and love is always your responsibility. So I like to kind of see things and invite you to see things in their proper context. So be burdened by the commissioning that the Lord's given you of sharing your heart and sharing his name. Continue to do that, but don't be burdened by, you know, oh no, how can I stop this self-destructive path or self-destructive behavior that this person's involved in? Because that'll just wreck you and it'll actually hurt your relationship with them. The key that I think my two cents for this question would be to maximize the power of invitation. Mm-hmm. We've talked about this in kind of as a good tool for evangelization on the show a time or two, but in inviting someone to participate and to receive, putting yourself on common ground with another person, mm-hmm. it can eliminate a lot of the awkwardness of, oh no, how do I maintain the integrity of my relationship, my friendship with this person while also trying to lift them out of their stuff. And yep. And a way you can do that is through putting yourself in a common experience. So it doesn't have to be, it can be, will you come to a retreat with me? Will you come to this conference with me? It can also be, will you come to this movie with me? And we can have a deep conversation, you know, we can have a conversation about it. Or can you come spend time with me? Can you come hang out with my family? You know, when you come over for family dinner, we're going to engage in family prayer. Like that can be a great way to witness, inviting into those life experiences. It takes the burden off you to have all the answers.
3: Mm, I love that.
2: Yeah.
3: It's amazing that sometimes they just need to get another shot in the arm, you know? And mm-hmm. I think an invitation to a retreat could be the exact same. Like that could be the exact thing that they need to rekindle a fire.
0: Can I give a testimony to this real quick? Mm-hmm. So we had one of the guys who inspires me tremendously. He's an amazing on fire Catholic grandfather, father. I'll brag on him. Patrick Baum is his name.
3: Oh yeah, great guy.
0: So Paul Baum, his son, was a member of Dan and I's youth group when we were high school youth ministers. And I sort of just presumed that all the parents of all of our kids were awesome and had great.
3: Yeah, like, oh, the kids going to youth group, parents must go to mass.
0: So we were planning a mission trip and we were looking for volunteers, and Paul said that his dad would be interested in volunteering for the mission trip. We were desperate. Paul, like, we were asking who might be available, and Mr. Baum last minute responded and said he could help drive the group. And he was even like taking calls for work all the way down. He really sacrificed to be there. And then on this trip, completely unexpected by him, completely unexpected by us, he had this just powerful encounter with the Lord. And his testimony was the one that stood out from that event. And after coming back, stepped into a lifestyle of actually stepping into faith leadership in his family in a way that's now generational.
3: Yeah. Yeah. That was, it's remarkable. And I think we see that a lot, actually, with our missionaries and with our campers, they have an encounter with Jesus and they realize, oh shoot, my parents, or my siblings, they don't understand the fire of the Holy Spirit. And so then they invite them to the men's retreat or the women's retreat here at Damascus, or they invite them to an experience of faith. And then that same thing is awakened in them so often.
2: Yeah, isn't it? It's
0: just, thanks, Mr. Baum. You're awesome.
2: Yeah. That's what I was going to tie it back to as well. It's just fascinating that it can be so simple that we forget the humanity of it sometimes. Like, I'm going to invite you deeper into my life as you're going farther away from the Lord, because I'm wanting to get closer to him. So I'm going to invite you deeper into my life. Come to this thing with me. And what is it like? It suggested that it's not until the seventh time or something like that. So be persistent. Like, if the first couple times they say no, that's okay. Continue to invite them into the things that you feel like are on your heart. I have an angle for this. So I would use two words. So remind them. I want to take more of the on the nose approach of answering the question. So if someone's beginning to find themselves farther away from the Lord, how can you step in and help? How can you bring them back to the faith that they once claimed? Remind them. Remind them of the goodness that they've experienced in their relationship with God. And I think I've spoken on this a couple of times here at Damascus, because early in our existence, one of the wrestles I had was with the word community. Like, what is community? Why does that matter? Why did God choose community to reveal himself? Why has he revealed himself as community? Just all these questions. And the Lord brought me to this image that I won't fully share here. I've shared it on a previous episode, I think, though. But it was of Peter and Paul. And it was just in the early church. And it was an experience where I had read in the scriptures that Peter and Paul found themselves at odds on a variety of things in the early church. And when I saw this image, it was just really powerful, because Paul and Peter had this moment of embrace where Paul was coming to Peter, not to have the answer to a question, not to unload all of his struggles on, but he was coming to Peter in a moment of vulnerability to look Peter in the eye and request for Peter to remind him, what Jesus looked like, to remind him what his voice sounded like, to remind him why he said yes in the first place. And it just has really impacted the way that I see what God's doing here at Damascus. It's really impacted the way I've tried to lead my wife and now young family with Eliza. Just this remind me concept. So very practically, if this is a friend that's close to you, that you've had experiences with, where you've gone on retreats together, or you've seen the way that they have followed the Lord in a powerful way, when you get the opportunity, and don't rush it, this is so critical. Everything that's important is not always urgent. And so it is really important to remind them. It's not critically urgent if you're in relationship with them. Find the opportunity where you guys are, where the other person is most receptive to you being able to remind them. And when you find that, and rely on the Holy Spirit, rely on, just the Lord leading you to find that pocket. And you're not going to be perfect. You're probably going to screw it up, but that's okay. You can do it anyway and do it with a sincere heart. And that's really what matters. But just going and looking at them and saying, hey, I've noticed recently that there's just been a wrestle that you've had, and I've had a lot of wrestles, and you know about them more than most people do. I just wanted to speak to something that I remember a number of years ago, because as I've seen you wrestle with that, I just remember this happening, and I remember you walking out of that experience so different, and that hasn't left. I still see that. And even in all of this stuff, I still see that. And I wonder if you see that, Like, is that like,
0: that's good.
2: Is what I'm saying resonating with you? Cause when we remind each other, man, I have seen such breakthrough when brothers, you two included, just remind me, like, oh my goodness, I had forgotten that I had had that growth. I had forgotten that God spoke that to me. Cause right now this feels heavy, but wow, I forgot that happened when we were ministering together then. And whoever's asking this question, or if you're just someone interested in this question and you can relate it to your own life, you're going to have a variety of circumstances around this in a variety of ways. But yeah, I'll just defer to that imperative.
3: Brett, you gave Peter and Paul's testimony. Have you done this before, and what was the fruit of it?
2: I have. Yeah. So a college friend of mine who was following the Lord really, really closely, shortly after we graduated, took a job, got married, was still going to Mass on Sunday, things like that. But slowly I, in my interaction with them, could tell that the Lord was less and less a priority for them. And it was cool because the relationship we had, though, maintained. And so he invited me. This would have been, man, maybe 3 or 4 years ago now, maybe even longer. No, it would have been before COVID, so like 5 years ago. He invited me to go play golf with him, and we were just out golfing. And he was sharing with me just like the rigors of the just the area of work that he was in, and like all these different things. And he was asking me about mine, and I was like, "Hey, you're just working in Damascus, things like that." And he was quickly moving on, like, "Hey, that's great, man." And then I could just tell he was moving on from that conversation quickly, and it was so cool because once we spent, you know, 12, 13 holes together, I just found it in a moment where we didn't have much else to share to just be like, hey man, it seems like work is just like weighing on you pretty heavily. Like it seems like it's been something that's kind of been the central theme of the last few times we've talked. And he was able to just be like, yeah man, I just feel like I'm trying to keep up with everyone else. And I feel like, and he just started sharing this. And I was like, do you remember in college when we had that experience together? And it was an experience with the student center at Ohio State. And he was like, yeah, man, those were the times, huh? And I was like, yeah, if I could share this with you, man, I loved those times, but I love the times now more. And I totally think you can too. That like the Lord hasn't stopped doing things in you because you've been wrestling. Like he's continuing to do what he did then. It's just under the shadow of this anxiety that it seems like has taken root here. And we just had this amazing conversation. And now all these years later, he has like actually started his own business. Like he's doing something completely different and he loves it. Like he is like in love with it. And it's just been cool to see him alive. So yeah, that would be my example. And that's the first one I could think of, but I think, yeah, that was a simple conversation. I'm not convinced that it was the thing that made the total difference to have him shift directions, but I definitely think it reminded him of something he had forgotten. And that matters. It really, really matters.
3: Yeah.
2: Even if you think it's simple.
3: That's awesome.
2: Yeah.
3: I knew you'd have examples because you do that all the time to people.
2: Thanks,
3: you,
2: man.
3: Yeah.
2: Yeah.
4: Let's talk about mission for the week.
3: Oh, okay.
2: Yeah. Right. Yeah. Yeah.
4: You guys not ready for mission of the week? It's what we do on the show.
2: Well, I was so caught up in responding to the...
3: What's the mission of the week? Okay, I was listening. I wasn't thinking. Okay, I think, I can just do a very simple one. Go golfing with your friend, and on the 12th or 13th hole, when there's that slight conversation... to piggyback off of Aaron and Brad's, just... do something with carefree timelessness, not with an agenda. Go out, hang out with the person that's been on your heart. If you don't have time to do it this week, just at least this week, make an invitation to see that person. Even if it's someone that's you haven't talked to for a while. I've been intentional on reaching out to people that I should have reached out to long ago when things were going hard in their life and I didn't. And literally just going out to brunch with them. I've had a few of these meetings now because I have a list of people And I just start by saying, hey, I'm sorry. A few years ago when this happened, I should have reached out and I didn't. And it's led to some really awesome conversations. So make an invitation.
2: Yeah, that's good. I'm actually going to jump off of that, but from a different angle. So I think sending out text to people you haven't talked to in a while. So the social media age, right? We know where people's lives are going without really interacting with them. Yeah. And if there's someone that's been on your heart that you see I think I have this, so I should do this mission this week, but that you see just living a life that's different than the one you once knew them to live. Sending out like a text in the morning that just lets them know that you're thinking about them and shares with them a word that the Lord puts on your heart in prayer for them is incredibly powerful.
3: Yep.
2: So like just if there's someone on your heart like that, I want to encourage you one day this week in your prayer time, ask the Lord to just give you his heart for them and to give you a few words to share with them, and then pick them out of your contact list and just send them a text in the morning after your prayer time and just say, hey, was thinking about you today in prayer, and I felt like the Lord put this on my heart to share with you. And those little things can remind them really well. So I would encourage you to do that just with whoever comes to heart.
4: You stole mine, Brad.
2: Is that real?
4: Yeah, it's real.
2: Fascinating.
4: It's okay. I got another one.
2: Yeah.
4: Think about a place where you could invite someone to participate in a meaningful experience.
2: Yeah.
4: So it's sometimes difficult to invest in yourself, but if you know there's a mission attached to it, you can do that thing. So if you've been struggling to come to the men's conference, like maybe come and invite your dad. Yep. Or come and invite your brother.
3: All of our adult retreats go live for registration the first week of June. So if you want to invite someone to a men's retreat or a women's retreat, we have 3 women's retreats and 2 men's retreats. And lots of conversion happens.
4: We had some sweet questions this season, guys.
2: It was an awesome season. Yeah.
3: Is this where we reminisce? Is this the part of the show where we reminisce?
4: Jack,
3: season?
4: Do we have permission to reminisce?
2: I think right?
1: Can.
2: Yeah.
3: It was a good season. Lots of great evangelization questions.
4: I was not intending to reminisce. What I was intending to say was our show's better when you ask questions. So we want to be able to engage meaningfully in the struggles that you really have. I love especially the last couple shows. We've had some questions from people. It's really clear that you're looking for direction.
2: Yeah.
4: So thank you for engaging. Thank you for asking meaningful questions that are close to your heart and close to your friendships and relationships. If you ever have a question that's on your heart that you'd love to hear our response to, email Jack beyond@damascus.net. Or check out our comments on the YouTube video. We do read them and we would love to respond. Like, subscribe, comment, share the show with somebody else you think it might impact. And we appreciate it. Dan, would you like to close us out in prayer?
3: Absolutely. In the name of the Father, and the Son, and the Holy Spirit.
4: Amen.
3: Amen. Lord, we thank you that you are a father who loves his children and will do anything and everything to keep them. Lord, we just pray for every family member, every friend, every loved one, and every stranger who has fallen away from the faith. We know that you hold them in your hand and that you love them and care for them. So we pray, Lord, for an outpouring of grace. Any grace that they are not praying for right now, we just pray for that grace to fall into their lives. We pray for that you would fan into flame the gift of the Holy Spirit that you have poured into them, Lord. And Lord, I thank you for every person who is eagerly loving their family members and friends who have left the faith. I just pray that you would give them courage, give them hope, and give them endurance. We pray in Jesus' name.
4: Amen.
3: Amen. Amen.
4: Yeah, Dan, the as you were praying, the image of the Lord just injecting courage into the hearts of those of us who are listening who know I need to do something, but are still hesitant to do it. So I pray that that would be efficacious in your life. Thanks for joining us again for this week's show. Thanks, Jack, for your partnership.
2: Mm-hmm, man.
4: And friends, remember, here at Beyond Damascus,
2: mission makes sense.
4: All right. Have a great week.
2: Get it? Sense into a jar. It's good.
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6: 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We read in sacred scripture that when we come to God in prayer, He changes our lot. 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To do without prayer means we languish and we die. 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
4: Welcome back to Beyond Damascus. This is the show where encounter meets mission. Friends, it's good to have you back. And I'm here in the illustrious Damascus Media Studio with my friends and brothers in Christ, Mr. Brad Pearin.
2: Yes, Aaron, good to see you.
4: Mr. Dan Demite. Someday we're going to give you the opportunity to join a Patreon and buy access to what happens before the show, because you're probably wondering why we're always laughing.
3: When the show starts, behind the scenes,
4: there's a reason. If you're joining us for the first time, or if you need a little reminder, Beyond Damascus is the show where encounter meets mission, which means that every week we try to answer a question of the week submitted by you, our audience, and then we wrap it up with a mission of the week, because we're not just a show that talks about mission. We want to go out and do it. And speaking of which, we've got an awesome sponsor for our show today, this whole season, in fact, that every subscriber to the show will earn a $10 gift from this generous benefactor to be given for scholarship to a child to participate in Catholic Youth Summer Camp this year. So do it. It would be very kind. Jack, you got a question for us, brother?
2: This is awesome.
1: Yeah. The question of the week is, how do you avoid getting used to seeing miracles?
4: Okay. How do you avoid getting you? I presume you're not asking, how do you avoid seeing miracles?
2: Yeah.
3: How do you avoid getting used to that person? First of all, you should just be like, thank God that you get to see so many miracles that you're struggling with the fact that you're seeing too many miracles that they're becoming commonplace.
2: Commonplace. Yeah.
4: I love that before I offer my two cents, that story in Acts of the Apostles, they're gathered, the Christian community is gathered in the house of John Mark, and they're praying for the release of Peter from prison. And lo and behold, an angel releases him from prison. He comes to the door, knocks on the door. They're all inside interceding that he'd be released. And a girl opens the door, sees him, slams the door, and goes back in. And they said, who was it? And he said, oh, it was just Peter's angel. And as if it's common practice.
3: Yeah, the angels just show up at doors. Hey, there you go. More angels
2: are
3: showing
2: up. If it was Peter, it would have been different.
4: Just
2: but it was
4: another Peter's angel.
3: Okay. That actually, Paul and Silas, and there's the demonic slave girl that's following them for like days upon days, like taunting them. And the scripture says Paul got so annoyed that he finally says, "Demon, get out," and the demon leaves this woman. I'm like, wait a second, this girl was demonized for multiple days, and she's following you everywhere, and it took you getting annoyed before you cast the demon out? Like, come on, Paul, where's your heart of love and compassion?
0: All right, how do we avoid getting used to seeing miracles? I'm going to take a shot at that. That's one.
3: That was one. Okay, get it. Oh!
2: Guys, I didn't want to jinx it. That's why I didn't
3: good
2: say
3: job.
2: It.
3: Good job. Good job.
2: I agree.
0: So there's a special word for this in the Catholic faith and in the Christian tradition. It's called the gift. It's a gift of the Holy Spirit, and it's called wonder and awe. Mm-hmm. That wonder and awe is a gift that actually allows us to engage in and continue to be moved by the glory of God. And just like any gift, wonder and awe is not a natural reaction that we have when we experience a great thing. And it's not something that we, you know, a muscle that we build. It's a gift that we receive from the Holy Spirit. So like, how do we avoid getting used to seeing signs and wonders and miracles? I think that question implies maybe that at one point when I saw signs and wonders and miracles, I was really excited. Praise the Lord. That excitement was actually a gift, a manifestation of the Spirit in you for the sake of building faith in you or in others. Certainly, routine can become the enemy of the gifts of the Spirit, not just wonder and awe, but if we fall into a rut of thinking that I'm able to do this by my own strength, we can run into problems. So my solution is, how do I avoid it? I pray for a continual outpouring of the gift, specifically of wonder and awe in my life.
3: Do you do that?
0: I do.
3: Yeah. What's that look like? Like, you're just during your prayer time?
0: I do. Yeah. Especially when I'm moving into a season or into an event where I'm going to be ministering or being exposed to miracles and signs, I'll just pray. I'll pray either for myself or for the community that we're working with. I do that here. That's with our awesome missionaries. Lord, would you build in us a gift of wonder and awe so that we can celebrate?
3: I think it's actually extremely funny because we learned about the seven gifts of the Holy Spirit in confirmation.
0: Yeah.
3: We don't treat them like they're gifts. I think the only gift people regularly pray about is like the gift of fortitude or courage, right? Yeah. But like, do we pray for fear of the Lord, right? And do we pray for
0: wisdom?
3: No,
0: it's just something I do. No, it's just something I have.
2: Yeah.
3: Like, I can grow, like, but are we praying for a greater release of wisdom in our life, a greater understanding, a greater knowledge, a greater wonder and awe? Yeah, I think it's good because I think, we learned it and we think, okay, I got it now, and doesn't really manifest itself all that much. Or are we asking God to renew this gift in my life?
0: And then my final piece would be, as we receive and as we build any gift, we need to work it out to practice it.
2: Mm-hmm.
0: So like it is good for you, even if you're not feeling it, because wonder and awe is not a feeling. It's good for you, even when you're not feeling it, to exercise it.
2: Yeah.
3: You know,
2: to work it out.
3: Okay. So my wife and I have a joke about you, Aaron. It's because every time you return from anywhere, I always say, "Hey, how was it?" And you always are like, "It was the best trip ever," or "It was the best talk ever. It was the best mission ever." Yeah, I'm like, how is it possible?
0: Because I'm exercising.
2: Little did you know.
3: Every ministry thing this man does was
2: it
3: the
2: keeps
3: best
2: getting better.
3: But it is funny because you are your habit is that you recognize how God moved and you're celebrating how God moved. And so I'm always like, Aaron came back and he said it was the best thing ever. And I was like, I saw all these problems with the event, but Aaron was like, it was the best thing.
2: And Aaron, you're not a very naturally hyperbolic person, so it is funny that like that builds. But
0: I like to keep you under test.
2: I love the way that you have a lens for that, and I think it was funny because you and I, Aaron, and I know that you were part of it too, Dan. But I was discussing this year, like even in our formation curriculum, like getting the seven gifts back into the curriculum alongside the preternatural, the supernatural gifts, like just because it gives you that lens of like, I can still contend for these. Like Lord, give me more knowledge, more wisdom, more fear of the Lord, which would be wonder and awe. Right. And I do think that us doubling down on that allows us to just find it so extraordinary, everything God does. Like because as you receive that gift and see it played out, and obviously wonder and all, specifically towards the miraculous. I mean, what would Mass look like if we approached it with exactly. wonder and all? Like, mm-hmm. I mean, one of the first things I read after my conversion was speaking of how at the Mass we are walking where angels tremble, and I was just like, oh my gosh, like I don't even know how to comprehend that, you know, like where angels, like I'm receiving that which angels tremble near, because it's so amazing. And so, yeah, it's just wonder and awe would allow us to just reverence all of the things of God, healing, signs, yeah. wonders, the Eucharist.
3: Well, and reading the Church Fathers actually fosters that in you too, because a lot of times we're living in postmodern world, and so much, I don't know, we're very individualistic. What do I get out of it? Very consumeristic. And so there can be a pragmatism of
2: our faith.
3: As opposed to the mystery of the faith. And when the church first started and the early church fathers, they didn't know everything that we know now. Mm-hmm. So faith was more of a mystery to them, right? And the supernatural movement of God, everything was so mysterious. And there's something about tapping into that mystery again that yeah. is beautiful.
2: Well, it surprised me. I was at a talk in Boston that I told you both about briefly, but I started the talk with, when was the last time you were amazed by something? Mm-hmm. And it's just funny. I didn't think about that until you were just saying that, Dan. But yeah, like ask yourself that. Yeah, because you should be. Like, we should be amazed daily.
3: Yeah, we look at the stars and they don't amaze us anymore.
2: They don't amaze us anymore. Isn't that fascinating?
4: Just doesn't amaze you.
3: Yeah.
4: Solar eclipse.
3: What's the solar eclipse?
2: The solar eclipse. Aaron, that was, yes, that was the best thing ever.
3: Have you ever watched the YouTube video of the double rainbow
2: yes,
3: boy?
2: Like, yes.
3: if you just.
2: I haven't. What am I doing?
3: YouTube double rainbow. Oh my. Or I don't know what you're
2: talking about. I will do that right after this episode.
3: Dude, he's on a, like, there's a double rainbow and he is he's just like That's going good. Crazy over this double rainbow. I was like, that man has like wonder and awe. He just goes, what does something. This mean? He's looking for God's divine purpose.
4: Packageable cellophane yeah. wonder and awe. Yeah.
3: Whereas Aaron would be able to define exactly what's happening scientifically to cause that double rainbow.
2: For sure.
4: All right, somebody else throw your teeth in before
2: you?
4: We get too
3: go
4: late
3: for
4: in
3: it,
4: the
3: Brad,
4: show.
3: Go.
4: Here.
3: I don't know where my stints are. Okay.
2: Yeah, I put them in.
4: Brad, it's all you.
2: So how do I, I'm paraphrasing, how do I refrain from getting used to miracles? Gratitude would be my answer. Gratitude is the enemy of normalcy. So when I'm grateful, anything that has happened regularly in my life no longer just becomes a normal thing, because each thing that I'm observing and am grateful for is its own thing. So like in ministry, every single person who encountered Jesus in adoration is a different person who encountered Jesus in adoration. Mm-hmm. And when I'm sincerely grateful, it brings me to that unique reality. It's funny. I've quoted this a lot because it's inspirational to me. There was a spiritual master in Germany, and I'm forgetting, Meister something. I think he's a saint. But he once said that if the only prayer you ever said was thank you, it would be enough. Mm. And it just is encouraging to me, because as someone who, like, when I'm sitting in prayer, will sometimes get frustrated with myself for not knowing how to pray. And I go back to that a lot. If the only prayer we ever said is thank you, it would be enough, because gratitude allows us to enter into wonder and awe, but it also allows us to see the unique touch of God in every circumstance that we're bringing before him in thanksgiving. So I would say gratitude. One of the ways that I've adopted this into my life, and I think I've shared this on the podcast before, but Nina and I, as we were figuring out how we wanted to pray together, we get asked, well, just, you guys know this too, when you're in ministry, you get asked to pray for a lot of different intercessions. Nina and I have a prayer board that we have kind of a Sunday time around, and it has our just different intercessions on it. Anyway, one of the ways that we practice gratitude is at the end of a given week, we look at all the ones we were praying for and any of the ones that God answered in the way that we desired, we take them off and we thank him for that specifically. And then we put it into a stack of things that he answered the way we desired him to. But we also practice gratitude on the ones he didn't answer the way we desired to, just to practice gratitude. So you pull it off and it's like, Lord, I thank you that you're God and I'm not. I thank you that you can see something good in this that I'm unable to see right now. And we put it, just to be honest, into a stack that was answered different than how we desired. It is funny because a lot of times, and I've said this probably before on the podcast too, definitely to you too, but sometimes those will move over into the ones that were answered the way we desired. It just wasn't in the right timing. Some of them haven't, and it's not for me to know the times and seasons, but to practice gratitude, we've tried to do that. Like, hey, let's really intercede for the things we're asked for, and let's really like focus in that God did something here, or God hasn't done something here yet, but he promises that he will do something, because he wouldn't give us a stone if we asked for a loaf of bread. So I think gratitude is something that I want to continue to get better at, but I do think it's something that keeps us out of getting used to miraculous things happening.
3: I think you're awesome at gratitude.
2: Yeah,
3: absolutely. I mean, well, thanks, you show gratitude all the time. And I think it's probably the gift of wonder and awe leads to the fruit of gratitude, right?
2: The two
3: are connected. I think that's, I was trying to look up the gifts of the Holy Spirit. It was gratitude. Not listed in the, but it is, I think a grateful heart or a grateful spirit is the fruit that comes from wonder and awe. And so if we're struggling to be even grateful, then we should probably pray for wonder and awe. But that if once a sign that we actually have wonder and awe is that we're grateful. But I think that the gratitude is also a virtue, right? Like I remember when we do worship as a staff here at Damascus, all of our missionaries, we enter into a worship process. If we're doing 60 minutes of prayer, we do something called TWI, where we do 20 minutes of thanksgiving, 20 minutes of worship, and 20 minutes of intercession, where it's with the first 20 minutes is just giving thanks to God, right? And just thanking him
2: for who he is and everything he's done.
3: And then the second 20 minutes is worship. So while we're thanking him, he starts to highlight attributes of who he is. And then we just worship his attributes. And then we go into intercession at the end of asking him to bless us. And I think a lot of times we just go right into prayer asking God to bless us. But the habit, when we started that and started with 20 minutes of thanksgiving, it was hard for me to actually discipline myself to focus on thanksgiving during that time, because I wanted to go right into worship or intercession. I wanted to either go into praying and reflecting, or I wanted to go into like marveling, like, God, you're so good, you're so great. It was actually like just to say thank you, Lord, and to cultivate that habit. And then when the habit of thanksgiving was cultivated more, worship made more sense because I was thanking him, I was able to see his attributes more and then worship him better. Mm-hmm. And then, of course, intercession is like, okay, now I know you're going to do more.
2: Mm-hmm. Yeah. Well, another seed, if wonder and awe is a seed that's planted that results in gratitude, I also think humility. And you've given a message on that before, but just quickly, I think whenever I recognize that I haven't merited anything, like I didn't merit the opportunity to see signs and wonders. Mm-hmm. I didn't merit the opportunity to receive Jesus, body, blood, soul, and divinity into my body. I've not merited any of that. So it keeps humility and gratitude. Yeah, they can just be two pillars we can stand on.
3: All right, can I try something new today to throw my 2 cents in? I want to try a 3-point shot. Does this count?
2: Oh, instead of a free throw?
1: Did you just go in Aaron's mug?
3: We got an Aaron's cup. Okay,
2: that's absolutely the best.
3: That's actually, that deserves an extra.
2: Yeah, you should shoot it. And he hit it. That's perfect.
3: Yes, okay.
2: That's amazing.
3: Wow. That was
2: very climactic, like more than I presumed it might be.
3: Unfortunately.
4: This is why we don't throw coins, Dan.
3: Yeah. Okay, so what's the question? How do you avoid getting used to seeing too many miracles? First of all, yes, going on like, thank God you see that many miracles.
2: Yeah.
3: So you're going to use like, thank you, Jesus. I do think we're living in a special season, a new Pentecost where God is pouring out signs and wonders on the earth below in a new way. So if you're not seeing miracles, just start praying for miracles, that God would show up because he is hungry to pour his power and his love and his glory out on this earth. And in a time, in a season where people have rejected him, he wants to give evidence that he is real. So this is a time for miracles. We are living in a miraculous season of the church, and we should be asking for that. So ask for miracles. If God is pouring out so many miracles that you're seeing too many and you're having a hard time with gratitude and you're getting used to it, I think just examine, are you going after sensationalism or manifestation, right? Do I want, am I just like, do I do evangelization just for the sensationalism of like, wow, that was so cool, or that was an, and I think it is, you know, I love going to a good movie because something happens inside of me during a good movie, right? Like I feel things, I'm on the edge of my seat, and then I walk out of that good movie, I'm like, oh, that was awesome, you know, like, and sometimes we can accidentally use a prayer meeting or something like as if it's no different. Like we're going there for the chemical high that it produces in our body. And so yes, does a prayer meeting produce a chemical high inside of our body? Absolutely. I can't, we're body and soul. So even if something's happening supernaturally or spiritually, there's real chemical things happening with music, right? There are real chemical things happening when someone's preaching a powerful message. And so we have to be careful that we aren't just going from event to event to event to get this rush. Like I would go from one, like, you know, concert to another or a movie to another. Yeah.
4: Can I make a little caveat on that too? As an organization or as someone who ministers in the name of the Lord, right? As in the name of church, we have to be really sensitive to that. So one of the ways that we do that here at Damascus is like, we train our people in knowing that, hey, you have influence in the lives of the people that you're ministering to. Like what you say matters to them.
3: Yep.
4: You need to be intentional not to build moments of hype. Yep. or groupthink mentality.
3: Correct. Yeah. Yeah. And hype is easy to build, right? And so you do have to be intentional not to build it. So how do we not get used to miracles? I think we are very intentional, not on the hype of the experience, but on the transformed life of the individual. And so it's not actually about the miracle, it's about the transformation. And so with every event that we do here at Damascus, we end every event with testimony. Why? Because we want people to testify what God has done uniquely in their lives. And we actually teach people how to give testimony, not on what I experienced, but what was the fruit of the Holy Spirit. So maybe I was being prayed with and I fell over and I'd be like, oh, I just fell over in the spirit, right? Well, that doesn't testify to anything. Okay, fine. You fell over. That's like, what happened? And so we teach kids to share the fruit of the fruit of the spirit that you experience. Mm-hmm. When I was being prayed with, maybe you fell over, sure. I experienced love and peace on a level I've never experienced before. I was struggling with anxiety and I felt like this weight was taken off of my chest and I could breathe in a way that I couldn't breathe before. And while I was laying there in prayer, God showed, like he spoke to me and I heard him say, no matter what you go through, I will be with you always. That never gets old, because every individual encounter with Jesus is unique and irreplaceable.
2: Exactly.
3: So when you teach people, and we work with a lot of middle schoolers, so you have to teach middle schoolers, but we're also talking about, we have to teach like the men on the men's retreat. They're like, beef jerky and then Jesus. And like, we have to teach people how to communicate what God is doing in their life and the fruit that God is producing in their spirit. And that's exciting. So we end every event, our retreats, our camps, our women's retreats, our young adult retreats, our men's retreats, everything with testimony. And those testimonies are unique. They're exciting. They're inner, like they just fuel me, because people are saying not what happened, but what the relationship is taking place. And so one of the habits I like to do is, and this is shocking to me how often people are stumbled by this, I'll just ask a person, hey, what led to you falling in love with Jesus? And that very few people have actually given their testimony as to why they love the Catholic faith. And it always is very unique. And I do it, like I'll get flown in to speak somewhere. And it's always that awkward, like someone picks you up at the airport and you're on like a 45-minute drive somewhere. You have no relationship with this person. And you're like, all right, we're just doing it. But it's amazing how many times I will simply on that drive say, hey, how did you first fall in love with Jesus? And it dives into this really beautiful, vulnerable conversation about their life. And all of a sudden, someone who I could have had 45 minutes of surface level conversation with, I'm able to have a deep one-on-one conversation because their testimony unlocks the unique way that God has operated in their life, which gives my spirit encouragement, like, wow, I have no, but also it gives fuel for a deeper relationship.
2: Definitely.
11: That's amazing. I love that. Okay. I am excited to hear what a mission that you might have in mind that flows from that. So we'll shift gears and head over to our time for the mission of the week, where we can be challenged to live it out.
3: Can I go first? Because mine's very simple. Okay. I just said what I do, try it out. So just ask someone, how did you first fall in love with Jesus? If that's a little too intense for you, maybe say, how did you get so involved in your Catholic faith? And that question will spark a testimony.
11: Yeah, awesome.
2: Brett? Yeah, I think I'm going to tie mine to my sharing as well. I think make a list of things in prayer that you're grateful for, that the Lord has blessed you with, and practice the art of gratitude. Like, it's something that we have to activate in ourselves. So like, as you write them down, find it in yourself, like a willingness to really be grateful for it. So like, not just, I know I should be grateful for this, but Lord, this has been so good to me. Thank you for being so good to me. Can you highlight areas where this has blessed me? And that active practice will then allow you to be that in the moment that things happen.
11: Beautiful. Do you know, gentlemen, what it was that prompted the outpouring of the Holy Spirit in the Catholic Church that we now recognize as the Catholic Charismatic Renewal?
2: I don't think I do.
11: It was a prayer at a retreat, and the prayer was, Lord, would you re-enkindle in us the gifts of the Holy Spirit that we received in our confirmation?
3: Nice.
11: So my prayer this week for you, or my challenge this week for you, would be to pray that the Lord would re-enkindle in you the gifts that you received at confirmation, specifically the gift of wonder and awe.
2: Yeah, I love that.
11: Brad, would you pray for that for us now?
2: I will, yeah. In the name of the Father, and the Son, and the Holy Spirit.
3: Amen.
2: Amen. Lord, thank you so much for all the gifts that you've given. We thank you for the ways that you have revealed yourself to us, and we thank you for bringing us to your heart within the church. We pray that all of the gifts that have been poured out upon us in the sacraments that we've received would just be re-enkindled right now. Lord, we pray especially for the gift of wonder and awe, that you would open our eyes to see you at work, and that you would allow our hearts to be grateful every time we see your works. Because we know, Lord, that where the grateful heart is, repetition follows, that we will allow ourselves to see it again and again, because we want to ultimately be close to you. And so, Lord, we pray again that you would open our eyes, and that you would open our hearts, and that you would bring us closer to you. And it's in Jesus' name we pray.
11: Amen. Amen. In the name of the Father, and the Son, and the Holy Spirit. Amen. Amen. You know where a great place to share testimony would be? On the comment section.
2: Yeah, that would be great.
11: Of this video.
2: Yeah.
11: So I would love to invite you, if this video was edifying to you, to share it or to comment on it or to like and subscribe, get some $10 gifts for some campers. And you know, this is a show where we answer the questions from you, our viewers. How do we learn those questions? You email them to Jack or you put them on the comments. All right. You get the idea.
3: What is Jack's email?
11: You get the idea.
1: Beyond@damascus.net.
3: Come on. Or beardedbeardedbeauty@damascus.net.
2: How did that we'll sneak into another episode? Like at the very tail end.
3: It's going to get as soon as possible. Yeah.
11: Friends, thanks for joining us. And always remember that
12: mission makes sense.
11: God bless. Have a great day.
2: Get it?
11: Friends, thanks for listening to Beyond Damascus, the show where encounter meets mission. 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
3: This is Dale Alquist with a Chesterton Minute. Have you ever heard someone say that the church needs to keep up with the times? G.K. Chesterton says that all this talk about keeping up with the times has been uttered hundreds of times before. To be up to date, he says, is a paltry ambition, except in an almanac. The church certainly does not need to imitate the secular world. In fact, what does the word secular mean? It does not mean worldly. It does not even mean irreligious. To be secular simply means to be of the age. That is, of the age which is passing. And in the case of anyone trying to keep up with the times, the age that is already past. So what the word secular really means is dated. The church's truth is never out of date because it is eternal. Want more than a minute? Chesterton.org.
1: In the name of the Father, and of the Son, and of the Holy Spirit, amen. Let us pray. O God, protector of all who hope in you, without whom nothing is strong, nothing is holy, increase your mercy toward us, that with your guidance and direction we may so pass through the things of this temporal life as not to lose those of life eternal. Through Jesus Christ, thy Son, our Lord, who liveth and reigneth with thee in the unity of the Holy Spirit, God, world without end. Amen. In the name of the Father, and of the Son, and of the Holy Spirit. Amen.
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7: Welcome to Vatican Insider, on a weekend that is set to feature the highest temps of the year. In fact, we're approaching 3-digit. So hopefully you're in a cool place as you listen to Vatican Insider, the news highlights of the week, and the exciting interview segment with part two of my interview with Jesuit Father Michael Maher, who tells us more about the Belgian-based Société des Ballandistes, the Society of Ballandists, whose scholars since the 17th century specialize in the study and research of hagiography, the writing of lives of saints and blesseds. That conversation is right after the news. And there's a lot of news this week, so let's start with Sunday, June 14th. At the Angelus, just 2 days after returning to Rome, Pope Leo XIV expressed his gratitude to God for the welcome he received from the people of Spain for his apostolic journey, June 6th to the 12th. I thank the Spanish people who welcomed me with great enthusiasm and devotion. He had special words for King Felipe, who welcomed the Pope to Madrid and bid him farewell on his last day in the Canary Islands.

after a mechanical issue with the papal plane in the islands. The king, in fact, offered Pope Leo the use of his private jet to bring him back to Rome. Monday, June 15th, Pope Leo welcomed President Lee Jae-myung of the Republic of Korea, who then met with Cardinal Secretary of State to discuss the good relations between the two countries. Also Monday, Leo XIV met with representatives of the United Jewish Appeal Federation of New York. In a world still wounded by division and conflict, he said, the Vatican II Declaration Nostra Aetate called us to move beyond past misunderstandings toward collaboration for the common good. Recognizing the inherent dignity of all men and women, said Leo, Nostra Aetate took a firm stand against anti-Semitism and declared that the Church rejects all forms of discrimination or harassment because of race, color, condition of life, or religion. Also Monday, Pope Leo welcomed a delegation of clergy, religious, and faithful of the Syro-Malankara Catholic Church on the occasion of the first convention of Syro-Malankara faithful residing in Europe. He encouraged them to remain rooted in their ecclesial heritage and to become messengers of hope as their church prepares for its centenary. Also Monday, the Vatican released Pope Leo's message for the 6th World Day of Grandparents and the Elderly, to be held on the 4th Sunday of July, July 26th, on the theme, I Will Never Forget You. Tuesday, June 16th. In a message for the 2026 Day for Life to be celebrated by the Bishops' Conferences of England and Wales, Scotland and Ireland on June 21st, Pope Leo offered prayers and encouragement to parents grieving the loss of a child. He wrote, from the very moment of conception, every human being is endowed with an infinite dignity, simply by virtue of existing, of having been willed, created, and loved by God. Tuesday evening, as he left the Villa Barberini papal residence in Castel Gandolfo, where he had been staying since Monday afternoon, Pope Leo addressed the media waiting outside. Asked about the recent agreement between the United States and Iran, Pope Leo said, thank God there is at least this memorandum that they will officially sign on Friday. There will still be several points to be established, but it's always better to do so through dialogue, through negotiation, rather than returning to war. He also spoke about his trip to Spain, the issue of migration, and the looming episcopal ordinations by the SSPX without a papal mandate. He said, we are still considering making another appeal to say, do not do this. Let us try to live in communion in the church. Wednesday, June 17th. Leo XIV met with representatives of a Latin American organization focused on safeguarding minors. He said this protection is a mandate for everyone in the church, and he expressed his wish that all spaces in the church, whether physical or virtual, may truly be places for a fruitful encounter with Jesus Christ, free from fears, suspicions, or distrust. At the general audience Wednesday, Pope Leo reflected on his just concluded apostolic journey to Spain, which brought him to Madrid, Barcelona, and the Canary Islands. The people of God gave me great comfort through their joyful expression of their faith and affection. He said, confirming people in the faith is the very service of the successor of Peter, a service that finds a specific expression in apostolic journeys, each time adapted to the ecclesial and social situations of the countries visited. Thursday, June 18th, Leo XIV received the President of the Republic of Peru, José María Balcázar Zelada. Leo lived in Peru for many years and is also a Peruvian citizen. Also Thursday, Pope Leo welcomed representatives of the Hebrew University of Jerusalem, and he encouraged them to be beacons of hope, peace, and unity in a world marked by violence and division. Also Thursday, the Holy Father met with participants in the plenary session of the Reunion of Aid Agencies for the Oriental Churches. This is known as ROACO. And he praised the meeting's focus on the need to support the formation of priests and monks in Eastern seminaries. He said the Eastern Catholic Churches have a great gift of spiritual riches to share with the Universal Church.
noting that formation of ministers remains essential for growth. Thursday afternoon, Leo presided at the funeral mass for Cardinal Ruini, a key figure in the Italian church for decades, who died Tuesday at the age of 95. He described Ruini as a, quote, wise and diligent shepherd who served the church both in the humblest tasks and in those laden with the greatest responsibility. He was a guide for the people of God and for his brother bishops, offering a direction in important and delicate moments. Friday, June 19th, Pope Leo Friday welcomed participants in the first edition of the Borgo Laudato Si Dialogues. The participants had gathered at Borgo Laudato Si in Castel Gandolfo for 2 days of discussions on some of the most pressing issues facing humanity today, including artificial intelligence and its impact on human dignity, healthy aging, sports diplomacy, and environmental sustainability. Well, those are the news highlights, but now stay here for my talk with Father Michael Maher to learn more about the Society of Bollandists.

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1: The year was 1961. 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
3: We pray we should talk to God. It sounds simple. It's not always that simple. It's just like making any conversation, though. So sometimes we need prayer starters, things that'll give us a boost and get the conversation going. The formal prayers we have in the church, like the Our Father, the Hail Mary, the Glory Be, even the Creed, all of these things are ways that we can begin to talk to God. God doesn't get tired of hearing us say the standard prayers of the church. We can begin there.
4: Welcome back to Vatican Insider. Here's Joan Lewis.
5: Welcome back to part two of my conversation with Jesuit Father Michael Maher, a scholar and an expert on the Bollandists and the lives of saints. As we heard last week, the Bollandist Society is an association of scholars and historians who, since the early 17th century, have studied the cult of the saints in Christianity. They're named after the Flemish Jesuit Jean Bollandus. This week, Father and I talk about research, how to distinguish between fact and legend, and the challenges that must be overcome in research, such as knowing ancient languages or even transcribing bad penmanship. Studying the lives of saints, there's a bit of legend. Mm-hmm. I mean, there's a lot of truth, but there's a bit of legend. But sometimes truth, or not sometimes, always, truth is more powerful than legend. But how do researchers, how do you know how to separate what in the past we might have, legend says that Saint so-and-so did thus and such?
6: So basically, the fundamental event of doing a research is, how do we look at these forms and we see similarities in forms? And then when we look at that form, and then when we see something different, we can say, ah, maybe that's what we would call the truth. So we would ask ourselves, is the story of the prodigal son true? Is it true or is it false? Even when I ask the students that, they'll say, well, it's a story with the moral. I said, but is it true or false? And you can see they're kind of fidgeting, yeah, because even they understand that there is the story and the truth behind the story. For example, in the United States, we're great storytellers, and the story of the Western, you know,
5: sure,
6: Gunsmoke. And I'm getting old, you know, we can't use that, Gunsmoke anymore.
5: I remember Gunsmoke.
6: Well, you know, there were the Black Hats, there was the White Hats.
5: Oh, sure.
6: And so there were these sort of predisposed methods of telling a story.
5: Yeah.
6: And then the plot rode on those forms.
5: Right.
6: And so one of the things scholars do is they sort of separate the form from those things that are different from the form.
5: Absolutely.
6: So it demands a lot of cultural study to understand what were those cultural forms of storytelling.
5: Now, to go back to the actual research itself, one of the things that fascinated me was some of the problems that you can encounter in research, such as old languages that one has to either, you know, learn, or there can be penmanship.
6: Oh.
5: That would be one of the worst, I would imagine.
6: Penmanship, I'll tell you a story. I took a course here from Father Reginald Foster on what we call...
5: Oh, yes, the Latinist, right.
6: From Milwaukee. As is Cardinal Harvey and myself, so all the Roman greats are from Milwaukee.
5: Exactly.
6: And it was a course in what we call paleography. And that's how to read old Latin
5: languages.
6: Handwriting.
5: Mm-hmm.
6: And I did fairly well. And so people said, well, have you had this course before? And I said, no, I taught high school and I had to read sophomore handwriting.
5: Oh, sure.
6: And so paleography, and one of the things that is difficult about paleography is that, you know, everything had to be written with a quill in ink. And so there were no pens. That's a 20th century invention. It was an ink pen, and sticking a bird's feather in a pot of ink and trying to write. So they would write in abbreviations.
5: Oh.
6: Let me give you a little lesson in abbreviation. Okay. What would you say if you saw a 7 with a B-R-E over the top?
5: Okay. Brethren, well, I have no idea.
6: No. Well, you know from Latin or Italian, Sept.
5: 7, yes.
6: With the B-R-E would be Septembre. September.
5: Oh, my
6: God. And so
5: gosh.
6: An 8 with a B-R-E would be Octo.
5: Oh, October.
6: October.
5: Oh.
6: And a 9 would be Nove. November.
5: Oh, my gosh.
6: So when you see this, or then it gets tricky, you see an X with a B-R-E. Of course, X is
5: 10
6: in Latin, and that is, D-S-E is 10. December.
5: Oh, December,
6: see, because
5: not 12.
6: That, you see, October, November, December are references to an older Latin calendar, which got all mixed up in the Middle Ages. So Diecibre is actually the 10th month, but it got inverted. So October, November, December, 8, 9, and 10 are a reference to an older Latin calendar. But anyway, so that's a little lesson in paleography.
5: But now tell us about the Institute itself. I mean, you spend some time there each year. You're obviously in Rome now.
6: Mm-hmm.
5: What was your visit to Rome for?
6: My visit to Rome is I do research for my own research, and currently I'm working on a project. Some of your listeners may be familiar with a group called the Marian Sodality Movement, the Marian Congregations. My larger research project is this. Any group of people has a bright idea, you know, like Mother Angelica.
5: Yeah.
6: Right? Okay. But that bright idea needs a structure. So her bright idea is evangelization, right?
5: Sure.
6: And so what's the structure that she makes? And that is EWTN. So what I look at is Jesuits have ideas about education, about spirituality, and I'm interested in the structures that the Jesuits create to implement their ideas. And particularly I'm interested in how the Jesuits work with lay groups of people. Many people mistakenly think that the first time the Catholic Church ever worked with the laity is after the Second Vatican Council.
5: Exactly.
6: Boy, is that wrong. That's a whole nother interview. I can tell you more stories about that. So that's what brought me to Rome. But my interest, of course, in helping the Bollandists is that their work of storytelling, helping them understand the truth, especially in an era today when fake news and bad news are so prevalent.
5: Well, Father Michael, tell us something about the library itself. I mean, I've gone online, but even what I heard Irini talk about, it's like 500,000 volumes?
6: Oh, let's put it this way. If you are a scholar of the Middle Ages or any type of librarian, and you're wondering what heaven looks like, it's the Bollandist Library.
5: Oh.
6: It's like, you know, you have to understand that every book is a story. And historians, if they're good ones, love to tell stories. And we like to hear stories. So you look and you'd say, when I die, I'll be able to read every one of these stories. And the other thing about that library is, when I look at that, I kind of got goosebumps and I said to myself, the tremendous amount of scholarship that our faith encouraged.
5: Yes.
6: That I don't think people realize. And you know what's interesting? When I take non-Catholics to Rome, they're impressed with the beauty of the faith and the scholarship of the faith.
5: I mean, you got the Catholic Church was the inspiration for universities, hospitals, for clinic, for so much.
6: If you look at the double movement of the Catholic faith, it's apostolic work. It's three. It's the contemplative life, it's care for the sick, and education. And that really has been how we have, that's our face to the world. And so the Bollandists tell that story. And it's important to go back and recall the importance of this work for the church, that the Bollandists tell a story, and they continue to tell the story, and they really need support to tell that story. Sure. And I'm very proud, even in a small way, to be able to tell that story to people.
5: Create that awareness.
6: Create the awareness of the stories of our saints, because we go back to the idea of a society is known by its values, and a society's saints represent these values. So if we want to know the Catholic Church, we look to its saints, because these are the men and women that reflect our values, and that story needs to be told.
5: Oh, exactly. Now, I know that the Jesuits, because you all have been in charge of this, they were suppressed in, I have forgotten,
6: 1773. We just celebrated the anniversary.
5: Oh, right. And how did that affect the work of the Bollandists?
6: Well, interestingly enough, the countries where the Bollandists were in, they saw the need for this continued scholarship, and we found different headquarters. The Primans Detentions housed the Bollandists for a while, and the work continued. And then after the Society of Jesus was restored in 1812, came back then under the jurisdiction of the Society of Jesus. And that was actually one of the great patrons of the Bollandists was the Belgian government.
5: Oh, good.
6: And so now, of course, the needs of the Bollandists continue. And
5: is there a number of saints? If so, how would one... would only the Bollandists know? Because
6: no, only God knows.
5: Yeah, okay, all right.
6: Someone, I was on an interview in Milwaukee, and they said to me, how do you make a saint? And they said, so we started explaining, and the guy goes, whoa, Padre, this is kind of complex. Can you just do it in 5 seconds? And I said, sure. If you can explain to me how the NFL draft works in less than 5 seconds.
5: Oh.
6: And he said, okay, fair enough.
5: Right.
6: So, there are thousands. What's important to realize is that saints occurred probably before the year 1200 as what we call in Latin the acclamatio. They were common saints of the of communities.
5: A voce.
6: Yes, a voce.
5: It was the voice. Would you remember when John Paul died?
6: Subitus Sancto.
5: Exactly. And make him a saint immediately.
6: And so as, after the year 1000, when the northern invasion sort of calmed down, and there was a greater structure to the church that we saw in the High Middle Ages, there was greater codification. You had the Lateran councils. You had the birth of universities. It's not surprising that with this greater codification that occurs within the church, then we see a greater codification of saints.
5: Sure.
6: So, for example, Saint Francis of Assisi was canonized 2 years after he died.
5: Yeah.
6: So we see this codification as part of a larger codification that comes with the extension of the church's authority.
5: Well, today the thing is that if a person... I think the number is 50 years. 50 years after a person, there's people around who aren't witnesses to the life of a person. You might have someone's writings, mm-hmm. but so some of the requirements that the congregation, or now dicastery, has for, on the path to sainthood have changed.
6: Oh, yes. It's, and there's the stages, the servant of God stage, the beatified stage,
5: right.
6: And then this full sanctity. And each one of these stages now are quite rigorous as technology and methods of documentation have advanced. And so most saints now who are canonized tend to be after the French Revolution, though they are important.
5: Sure.
6: The person that sort of, the joke was he made heaven a little bit more crowded was John Paul II. And there was some criticism, but what John Paul did was he realized that there was definitely a prejudice towards white Italian males of noble families.
5: Right, yeah, or possibly Spanish.
6: Possibly Spanish, yeah. Getting into heaven as a saint. And John Paul said, really, we all need examples, and these examples have to be examples that make sense to us.
5: Well, he told the congregation,
6: he
5: said, please look for lay people and look for couples.
6: And couples.
5: There are saintly lay people out there. Because he laughed and he said to them, people think that you have to found a religious order or be a martyr to become a saint. And he just wanted to say, hey, you know.
6: No, and so he really made the church more accessible. In who we have as saints. Oh, I forget. You'll have to help me. The young man who is beatified now.
5: Carlo Acutis?
6: Yeah, who did all this web work.
5: Oh, I know, and the Eucharist and Daily Mass and the Rosary and just this.
6: And so that's something now that young people can say, hey, I can do this. I can work on web and promote the knowledge of Jesus Christ.
5: We just have to bring sanctity down to our level in the sense that it is possible.
6: Okay.
5: You know, we don't have to be thrown to a lion
6: in
5: order to wear that halo. But
6: you can do something that's even more difficult. You can teach catechism to 9-year-olds.
5: Oh, yeah.
6: I think...
5: Or 29-year-olds.
6: 20-year-olds. And the idea of sacrifice is that it's where we don't expect it, and it's in the smallest things. I think the Teresa of the Little Flower and Teresa of Calcutta both remind us that, and the great work of the Bollandists, is that sanctity is found in everyday life.
5: Well, you know, we only have about 2 minutes left, but tell me who your favorite saint is and why. And or did you discover something in your research when you went, oh my gosh, I never knew that?
6: Who's my favorite saint? Well, of course, I like Saint Ignatius.
5: I would think so. Yeah.
6: But it's also, there's something about Francis Xavier of just the sheer audacity of saying, I have to go out and convert Asia. Just sort of this, just going out there. But I love St. Ignatius for his great clarity. And, for example, St. Ignatius says in the first principle and foundation of the spiritual exercises, men and women are created to praise, reverence, and serve God, and by this means to save their soul, and that the things on the face of the earth are created insofar as they help us to attain the end for which we are created. And therefore, our goal in life is to understand how to use creation. And so that opens up, that says, and that's why we take education as a Jesuit. So for me,
5: that kind of helps me understand Pope Francis when he talks so much about creation.
6: Obviously,
5: preserving God's creation, but now I understand.
6: If you want to understand that the whole goal of our life is to make good decisions about creation. And that's why the Jesuits went into education. And that's why the Bollandists do their research, is to help us understand Jesuits in terms of how we understand creation. But the Bollandists say, here's how some men and women got it right.
5: Right. But that has to be such an edifying work. Just picking up, I've got a number of books on the lives of saints, and just picking those up, reading those, you might do it more during Lent or something. It's so edifying. So, Father Michael Maher, I really appreciate your time and your insight into this and the amazing work you do with and for the Bollandists. So, thank you for sharing that with us.
6: Well, thank you. And thank you for supporting the Bollandists. And for all of you who are listening, you can go onto their webpage and find out more about them. And thank you, EW10, for all your great work that you do.
5: Well, thank you and God bless. And I'll be putting a link up to the Bollandist site on my blog when I announce this interview. So thank you and God bless.
6: And thank all of you.
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10: 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Italy's Shrines and Wonders, discovering sacred spaces and fascinating places in the life of St. Francis of Assisi by Teresa Tomeo. 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
14: We want to invite you to pray the rosary with us. The rosary is many things, but perhaps the best way to think about the rosary is to think about it as a spiritual place, as an invisible chapel that you can enter into even in a busy time of life. And in a place like this, to enter into silence, into prayerfulness, and to follow the events of the life of our Lord Jesus Christ as they must have been seen by the eyes of his mother. We celebrate the rosary with Mary, but of course, that means we celebrate it with Jesus. And we look on him in the mysteries of grace and salvation as his mother and Joseph and the apostles must have seen these events. So, quietly, enter into your own spirit and join us as we offer the rosary to God in honor of Christ and his mother.

0: first five decades of the Rosary are called the Joyful Mysteries. They're called joyful because they represent the early events in the life of Christ and the joy that his mother would have had at these events. In the name of the Father, and of the Son, and of the Holy Spirit. Amen. I believe in God, the Father Almighty, creator of heaven and earth, and in Jesus Christ, his only Son, our Lord, who was conceived by the Holy Spirit, born of the Virgin Mary, suffered under Pontius Pilate, was crucified, died, and was buried. He descended into hell. The third day he rose again from the dead, and he ascended into heaven, and is seated at the right hand of God, the Father Almighty, from whence he shall come to judge the living and the dead.
1: I believe in the Holy Spirit, the Holy Catholic Church, the communion of saints, the forgiveness of sins, the resurrection of the body, and life everlasting. Amen.
0: Our Father, who art in heaven, hallowed be thy name. Thy kingdom come, thy will be done, on earth as it is in heaven.
1: Give us this day our daily bread, and forgive us our trespasses, as we forgive those who trespass against us. And lead us not into temptation, but deliver us from evil. Amen.
0: Let us offer the next three Aves, that we will have an increase of faith, hope, and love. Hail Mary, full of grace, the Lord is with thee. Blessed art thou amongst women, and blessed is the fruit of thy womb, Jesus.
1: Holy Mary, Mother of God, pray for us sinners, now and at the hour of our death. Amen.
0: Hail Mary, full of grace, the Lord is with thee. Blessed art thou amongst women, and blessed is the fruit of thy womb, Jesus.
1: Holy Mary, Mother of God, pray for us sinners, now and at the hour of our death. Amen.
0: Hail Mary, full of grace, the Lord is with thee. Blessed art thou amongst women, and blessed is the fruit of thy womb, Jesus.
1: Holy Mary, Mother of God, pray for us sinners, now and at the hour of our death. Amen.
0: Glory be to the Father, and to the Son, and to the Holy Spirit.
1: As it was in the beginning,

0: first joyful mystery, the Annunciation by the angel to Mary that she will be the mother of Emmanuel. Our Father, who art in heaven, hallowed be thy name. Thy kingdom come, thy will be done, on earth as it is in heaven.
1: Give us this day our daily bread, and forgive us our trespasses, as we forgive those who trespass against us. And lead us not into temptation, but deliver us from evil. Amen.
0: Hail Mary, full of grace, the Lord is with thee. Blessed art thou amongst women, and blessed is the fruit of thy womb, Jesus.
1: Holy Mary, Mother of God, pray for us sinners, now and at the hour of our death. Amen.
0: Hail Mary, full of grace, the Lord is with thee. Blessed art thou amongst women, and blessed is the fruit of thy womb, Jesus.
1: Holy Mary, Mother of God, pray for us sinners, now and at the hour of our death. Amen.
0: Hail Mary, full of grace, the Lord is with thee. Blessed art thou amongst women, and blessed is the fruit of thy womb, Jesus.
1: Holy Mary, Mother of God, pray for us sinners, now and at the hour of our death. Amen.
0: Hail Mary, full of grace, the Lord is with thee. Blessed art thou amongst women, and blessed is the fruit of thy womb, Jesus.
1: Holy Mary, Mother of God, pray for us sinners, now and at the hour of our death. Amen.
0: Hail Mary, full of grace, the Lord is with thee. Blessed art thou amongst women, and blessed is the fruit of thy womb, Jesus.
1: Holy Mary, Mother of God, pray for us sinners, now and at the hour of our death. Amen.
0: Hail Mary, full of grace, the Lord is with thee. Blessed art thou amongst women, and blessed is the fruit of thy womb, Jesus.
1: Holy Mary, Mother of God, pray for us sinners, now and at the hour of our death. Amen.
0: Hail Mary, full of grace, the Lord is with thee. Blessed art thou amongst women, and blessed is the fruit of thy womb, Jesus.
1: Holy Mary, Mother of God, pray for us sinners, now and at the hour of our death. Amen.
0: Hail Mary, full of grace, the Lord is with thee. Blessed art thou amongst women, and blessed is the fruit of thy womb, Jesus.
1: Holy Mary, Mother of God, pray for us sinners, now and at the hour of our death. Amen.
0: Hail Mary, full of grace, the Lord is with thee. Blessed art thou amongst women, and blessed is the fruit of thy womb, Jesus.
1: Holy Mary, Mother of God, pray for us sinners, now and at the hour of our death. Amen.
0: Hail Mary, full of grace, the Lord is with thee. Blessed art thou amongst women, and blessed is the fruit of thy womb, Jesus.
1: Holy Mary, Mother of God, pray for us sinners, now and at the hour of our death. Amen.
0: Glory be to the Father, and to the Son, and to the Holy Spirit.
1: As it was in the beginning, is now, and ever shall be, world without end. Amen.
0: O my Jesus,
1: forgive us our sins.
0: Save us from
1: the fires of hell. Bring all souls to heaven, especially those in most need of thy mercy.
0: The second joyful mystery, the visitation of our Blessed Lady to Elizabeth and to the child in her womb, John the Baptist. Our Father, who art in heaven, hallowed be thy name. Thy kingdom come, thy will be done, on earth as it is in heaven.
1: Give us this day our daily bread, and forgive us our trespasses, as we forgive those who trespass against us. And lead us not into temptation, but deliver us from evil. Amen.
0: Hail Mary, full of grace, the Lord is with thee. Blessed art thou amongst women, and blessed is the fruit of thy womb, Jesus.
1: Holy Mary, Mother of God, pray for us sinners, now and at the hour of our death. Amen.
0: Hail Mary, full of grace, the Lord is with thee. Blessed art thou amongst women, and blessed is the fruit of thy womb, Jesus.
1: Holy Mary, Mother of God, pray for us sinners, now and at the hour of our death. Amen.
0: Hail Mary, full of grace, the Lord is with thee. Blessed art thou amongst women, and blessed is the fruit of thy womb, Jesus.
1: Holy Mary, Mother of God, pray for us sinners, now and at the hour of our death. Amen.
0: Hail Mary, full of grace, the Lord is with thee. Blessed art thou amongst women, and blessed is the fruit of thy womb, Jesus.
1: Holy Mary, Mother of God, pray for us sinners now and at the hour of our death. Amen.
0: Hail Mary, full of grace, the Lord is with thee. Blessed art thou amongst women, and blessed is the fruit of thy womb, Jesus.
1: Holy Mary, Mother of God, pray for us sinners, now and at the hour of our death. Amen.
0: Hail Mary, full of grace, the Lord is with thee. Blessed art thou amongst women, and blessed is the fruit of thy womb, Jesus.
1: Holy Mary, Mother of God, pray for us sinners, now and at the hour of our death. Amen.
0: Hail Mary, full of grace, the Lord is with thee. Blessed art thou amongst women, and blessed is the fruit of thy womb, Jesus.
1: Holy Mary, Mother of God, pray for us sinners, now and at the hour of our death. Amen.
0: Hail Mary, full of grace, the Lord is with thee. Blessed art thou amongst women, and blessed is the fruit of thy womb, Jesus.
1: Holy Mary, Mother of God, pray for us sinners, now and at the hour of our death. Amen.
0: Hail Mary, full of grace, the Lord is with thee. Blessed art thou amongst women, and blessed is the fruit of thy womb, Jesus.
1: Holy Mary, Mother of God, pray for us sinners, now and at the hour of our death. Amen.
0: Hail Mary, full of grace, the Lord is with thee. Blessed art thou amongst women, and blessed is the fruit of thy womb, Jesus.
1: Holy Mary, Mother of God, pray for us sinners, now and at the hour of our death. Amen.
0: Hail Mary, full of grace, the Lord is with thee. Blessed art thou amongst women, and blessed is the fruit of thy womb, Jesus.
1: Holy Mary, Mother of God, pray for us sinners, now and at the hour of our death. Amen.
0: Glory be to the Father, and to the Son, and to the Holy Spirit.
1: As it was in the beginning, is now, and ever shall be, world without end. Amen.
0: O my Jesus, forgive us our sins. Save us from the fires of hell. Bring all souls to heaven, especially those in most need of thy mercy. The third joyful mystery, the birth of our divine Savior. The birth of Jesus is filled with joy. The joy of the angels, the joy of the shepherds, the joy of the Magi. But it happens in such strange circumstances. She laid him in a manger because there was no room for them in the inn. How important it is for us to remember that God chose that his son would be poor, that he would be very poor, that he would be poor all of his life. There are two things we need to think about. First of all, that according to his own words, what we do for the poor, we do for him. And secondly, that we ourselves must not be attached to worldly things and invested in seeking and getting things that make us comfortable. Our Father, who art in heaven, hallowed be thy name. Thy kingdom come, thy will be done, on earth as it is in heaven.
1: Give us this day our daily bread, and forgive us our trespasses, as we forgive those who trespass against us. And lead us not into temptation, but deliver us from evil. Amen.
0: Hail Mary, full of grace, the Lord is with thee. Blessed art thou amongst women, and blessed is the fruit of thy womb, Jesus.
1: Holy Mary, Mother of God, pray for us sinners, now and at the hour of our death. Amen.
0: Hail Mary, full of grace, the Lord is with thee. Blessed art thou amongst women, and blessed is the fruit of thy womb, Jesus.
1: Holy Mary, Mother of God, pray for us sinners, now and at the hour of our death. Amen.
0: Hail Mary, full of grace, the Lord is with thee. Blessed art thou amongst women, and blessed is the fruit of thy womb, Jesus.
1: Holy Mary, Mother of God, Pray for us sinners, now and at the hour of our death. Amen.
0: Hail Mary, full of grace, the Lord is with thee. Blessed art thou amongst women, and blessed is the fruit of thy womb, Jesus.
1: Holy Mary, Mother of God, pray for us sinners, now and at the hour of our death. Amen.
0: Hail Mary, full of grace, the Lord is with thee. Blessed art thou amongst women, and blessed is the fruit of thy womb, Jesus.
1: Holy Mary, Mother of God, pray for us sinners, now and at the hour of our death. Amen.
0: Hail Mary, full of grace, the Lord is with thee. Blessed art thou amongst women, and blessed is the fruit of thy womb, Jesus.
1: Holy Mary, Mother of God, pray for us sinners, now and at the hour of our death. Amen.
0: Hail Mary, full of grace, the Lord is with thee. Blessed art thou amongst women, and blessed is the fruit of thy womb, Jesus.
1: Holy Mary, Mother of God, pray for us sinners, now and at the hour of our death. Amen.
0: Hail Mary, full of grace, the Lord is with thee. Blessed art thou amongst women, and blessed is the fruit of thy womb, Jesus.
1: Holy Mary, Mother of God, pray for us sinners, now and at the hour of our death. Amen.
0: Hail Mary, full of grace, the Lord is with thee. Blessed art thou amongst women, and blessed is the fruit of thy womb, Jesus.
1: Holy Mary, Mother of God, pray for us sinners, now and at the hour of our death. Amen.
0: Hail Mary, full of grace, the Lord is with thee. Blessed art thou amongst women, and blessed is the fruit of thy womb, Jesus.
1: Holy Mary, Mother of God, pray for us sinners, now and at the hour of our death. Amen.
0: Glory be to the Father, and to the Son, and to the Holy Spirit.
1: As it was in the beginning, is now, and ever shall be, world without end. Amen.
0: O my Jesus, forgive us our sins. Save us from the fires of hell.
1: Bring all souls to heaven, especially those in most need of thy mercy.
0: The fourth joyful mystery, the presentation of the Christ child in the temple by Mary and Joseph. Our Father, who art in heaven, hallowed be thy name. Thy kingdom come, thy will be done, on earth as it is in heaven.
1: Give us this day our daily bread, and forgive us our trespasses, as we forgive those who trespass against us. And lead us not into temptation, but deliver us from evil. Amen.
0: Hail Mary, full of grace, the Lord is with thee. Blessed art thou amongst women, and blessed is the fruit of thy womb, Jesus.
1: Holy Mary, Mother of God, pray for us sinners, now and at the hour of our death. Amen.
0: Hail Mary, full of grace, the Lord is with thee. Blessed art thou amongst women, and blessed is the fruit of thy womb, Jesus.
1: Holy Mary, Mother of God, pray for us sinners, now and at the hour of our death. Amen.
0: Hail Mary, full of grace, the Lord is with thee. Blessed art thou amongst women, and blessed is the fruit of thy womb, Jesus.
1: Holy Mary, Mother of God, pray for us sinners, now and at the hour of our death. Amen.
0: Hail Mary, full of grace, the Lord is with thee. Blessed art thou amongst women, and blessed is the fruit of thy womb, Jesus.
1: Holy Mary, Mother of God, pray for us sinners, now and at the hour of our death. Amen.
0: Hail Mary, full of grace, the Lord is with thee. Blessed art thou amongst women, and blessed is the fruit of thy womb, Jesus.
1: Holy Mary, Mother of God, pray for us sinners, now and at the hour of our death. Amen.
0: Hail Mary, full of grace, the Lord is with thee. Blessed art thou amongst women, and blessed is the fruit of thy womb, Jesus.
1: Holy Mary, Mother of God, pray for us sinners, now and at the hour of our death. Amen.
0: Hail Mary, full of grace, the Lord is with thee. Blessed art thou amongst women, and blessed is the fruit of thy womb, Jesus.
1: Holy Mary, Mother of God, pray for us sinners, now and at the hour of our death. Amen.
0: Hail Mary, full of grace, the Lord is with thee. Blessed art thou amongst women, and blessed is the fruit of thy womb, Jesus.
1: Holy Mary, Mother of God, pray for us sinners, now and at the hour of our death. Amen.
0: the Lord is with thee. Blessed art thou amongst women, and blessed is the fruit of thy womb, Jesus.
1: Holy Mary, Mother of God, pray for us sinners, now and at the hour of our death. Amen.
0: Hail Mary, full of grace, the Lord is with thee. Blessed art thou amongst women, and blessed is the fruit of thy womb, Jesus.
1: Holy Mary, Mother of God, pray for us sinners, now and at the hour of our death. Amen.
0: Glory be to the Father, and to the Son, and to the Holy Spirit.
1: As it was in the beginning, is now, and ever shall be, world without end. Amen.
0: O my Jesus,
1: forgive us our sins.
0: Save us from
1: the fires of hell. Bring all souls to heaven, especially those in most need of thy mercy.
0: The fifth joyful mystery, the finding of the child Jesus in the temple. Our Father, who art in heaven, hallowed be thy name. Thy kingdom come, thy will be done, on earth as it is in heaven.
1: Give us this day our daily bread, and forgive us our trespasses, as we forgive those who trespass against us. And lead us not into temptation, but deliver us from evil. Amen.
0: Hail Mary, full of grace, the Lord is with thee. Blessed art thou amongst women, and blessed is the fruit of thy womb, Jesus.
1: Holy Mary, Mother of God, pray for us sinners, now and at the hour of our death. Amen.
0: Hail Mary, full of grace, the Lord is with thee. Blessed art thou amongst women, and blessed is the fruit of thy womb, Jesus.
1: Holy Mary, Mother of God, pray for us sinners, now and at the hour of our death. Amen.
0: Hail Mary, full of grace, the Lord is with thee. Blessed art thou amongst women, and blessed is the fruit of thy womb, Jesus.
1: Holy Mary, Mother of God, pray for us sinners, now and at the hour of our death. Amen.
0: Hail Mary, full of grace, the Lord is with thee. Blessed art thou amongst women, and blessed is the fruit of thy womb, Jesus.
1: Holy Mary, Mother of God, pray for us sinners, now and at the hour of our death. Amen.
0: Hail Mary, full of grace, the Lord is with thee. Blessed art thou amongst women, and blessed is the fruit of thy womb, Jesus.
1: Holy Mary, Mother of God, pray for us sinners, now and at the hour of our death. Amen.
0: Hail Mary, full of grace, the Lord is with thee. Blessed art thou amongst women, and blessed is the fruit of thy womb, Jesus.
1: Holy Mary, Mother of God, pray for us sinners, now and at the hour of our death. Amen.
0: Hail Mary, full of grace, the Lord is with thee. Blessed art thou amongst women, and blessed is the fruit of thy womb, Jesus.
1: Holy Mary, Mother of God, pray for us sinners, now and at the hour of our death. Amen.
0: Hail Mary, full of grace, the Lord is with thee. Blessed art thou amongst women, and blessed is the fruit of thy womb, Jesus.
1: Holy Mary, Mother of God, pray for us sinners, now and at the hour of our death. Amen.
0: Hail Mary, full of grace, the Lord is with thee. Blessed art thou amongst women, and blessed is the fruit of thy womb, Jesus.
1: Holy Mary, Mother of God, pray for us sinners, now and at the hour of our death. Amen.
0: Hail Mary, full of grace, the Lord is with thee. Blessed art thou amongst women, and blessed is the fruit of thy womb, Jesus.
1: Holy Mary, Mother of God, pray for us sinners, now and at the hour of our death. Amen.
0: Glory be to the Father, and to the Son, and to the Holy Spirit.
1: As it was in the beginning, is now, and ever shall be, world without end. Amen.
0: O my Jesus, forgive us our sins,
1: save us from the fires of hell, bring all souls to heaven, especially those in most need of thy mercy.
0: Hail, Holy Queen, Mother of mercy, our life, our sweetness, and our hope. To thee do we cry, poor banished children of Eve. To thee do we send up our sighs, mourning and weeping in this valley of tears. Turn then, most gracious Advocate, thine eyes of mercy toward us, and after this our exile, show unto us the blessed fruit of thy womb, Jesus. O clement, O loving, O sweet Virgin Mary, Pray for us, O Holy Mother of God,
1: that we may be made worthy of the promises of Christ.
0: Let us pray. O God, whose only begotten Son, by his life, death, and resurrection, has purchased for us the rewards of eternal life, grant, we beseech thee, that meditating on these mysteries of the Most Holy Rosary of the Blessed Virgin Mary, we may imitate what they contain

0: Bible to yourself? Do you do that? Is that a safe way to read the Bible? Well, here's your three best friendship tools for Catholic evangelism. Number one, Bible complexity. Mechanics study motors, architects study design, linguists study syntax, but for the most part, Christians don't study the how-tos of safe biblical interpretation called hermeneutics. Secondly, Aquinas. In the Summa, we see the caution. Aquinas says of the Bible, quote, "The manner of its speech transcends every science because in one and the same sentence, while it describes a fact, it reveals a mystery." And thirdly, a tough comeback. I know it seems plausible to simply say the Bible is a love letter straight from God to humanity, but wait a minute, a sentence or a paragraph in a love letter has context. Yes, with great caution, we can personalize some context, but remember, when you're at the central figure in the Bible, God isn't, and that's just wrong.
1: Have you ever dialogued with someone who espouses relativism, which says there is no truth, or it might be true for you, but not for me? It's pretty frustrating. Deep down, we know these claims are false, but we often don't know why. Here's the reason. To say there is no truth is a contradiction. The assertion is tantamount to saying it's true that there is no truth. Plain absurdity. Now, the other position, there is no absolute truth, just truth relative to the individual set of beliefs, is problematic as well. The usage of the verb is implies an assertion about the objective order of things. It's the same thing as saying it's absolutely true that there is no absolute truth, which of course is a contradiction. No matter how the relativist slices the pie, he ends up with a contradiction, making relativism an unreasonable worldview. I'm Carlo Broussard with a Ready Reason for Catholic Answers, Catholic.com.
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0: 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Thank you for listening to the Station of the Cross, proclaiming the fullness of truth with clarity and charity.
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2: 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In his place, Elisha will become the next great prophet. He takes the coat of Elijah and begins his own ministry, and I can't wait for you to hear about it.
3: Hi, my name is Father Mike Schmitz, and you're listening to The Bible in a Year, where we encounter God's voice and live life through the lens of Scripture. Using the Great Adventure Bible timeline, we'll read all the way from Genesis to Revelation, discovering how the story of salvation unfolds and how we fit into that story today. The Great Adventure Bible timeline was developed by Jeff Cavins and is provided by Ascension, who produced and funded this program. It is day 171. We are reading from 2 Kings chapter 2. And second, I laugh because there is greatness. There's Elijah, there's Elisha, there is some insults, and there's she-bears today. 2 Kings chapter 2, or also 2 Chronicles chapter 25, and we are praying Psalm 70. The second book of Kings, chapter 2. Elijah is taken up to heaven. Now when the Lord was about to take Elijah up to heaven by a whirlwind, Elijah and Elisha were on their way from Gilgal. And Elijah said to Elisha, "Tarry here, I beg you, for the Lord has sent me as far as Bethel." But Elisha said, "As the Lord lives and as you yourself live, I will not leave you." So they went down to Bethel. And the sons of the prophets who were in Bethel came out to Elisha and said to him, "Do you know that today the Lord will take away your master from over you?" And he said, "Yes, I know it. Hold your peace." Elijah said to him, "Elisha, tarry here, I beg you, for the Lord has sent me to Jericho." But he said, "As the Lord lives, and as you yourself live, I will not leave you."

So they came to Jericho. The sons of the prophets who were at Jericho drew near to Elisha and said to him, "Do you know that today the Lord will take away your master from over you?" And he answered, "Yes, I know it. Hold your peace." Then Elijah said to him, "Tarry here, I beg you, for the Lord has sent me to the Jordan." But he said, "As the Lord lives, and as you yourself live, I will not leave you." So the two of them went on. 50 men of the sons of the prophets also went and stood at some distance from them as they both were standing by the Jordan. Then Elijah took his coat and rolled it up and struck the water, and the water was parted to the one side and to the other till the two of them could go over on dry ground. Elisha succeeds Elijah. When they had crossed, Elijah said to Elisha, "Ask what I shall do for you before I am taken from you." And Elisha said, "I beg you, let me inherit a double share of your spirit." And he said, "You have asked a hard thing. Yet, if you see me as I am being taken from you, it shall be so for you. But if you do not see me, it shall not be so." And as they still went on and talked, behold, a chariot of fire and horses of fire separated the two of them. And Elijah went up by a whirlwind into heaven. And Elisha saw it, and he cried, my father, the chariots of Israel and its horsemen." And he saw him no more. Then he took hold of his own clothes and tore them in two pieces. And he took up the coat of Elijah that had fallen from him and went back and stood on the bank of the Jordan. Then he took the coat of Elijah that had fallen from him and struck the water, saying, "Where is the Lord, the God of Elijah?" And when he had struck the water was parted to the one side and to the other, and Elisha went over. Now, when the sons of the prophets who were at Jericho saw him over against them, they said, "The spirit of Elijah rests on Elisha." And they came to meet him and bowed to the ground before him. And they said to him, "Behold now, there are with your servants 50 strong men. Please let them go and seek your master. It may be that the spirit of the Lord has caught him up and cast him upon some mountain or into some valley." And he said, "You shall not send." But when they urged him till he was ashamed, he said, "Send." They sent, therefore, 50 men. And for 3 days they sought him, but did not find him. And they came back to him while he tarried at Jericho. And he said to them, "Did I not say to you, do not go?" Elisha performs miracles. Now, the men of the city said to Elisha, "Behold, the situation of this city is pleasant, as my lord sees, but the water is bad, and the land is unfruitful." He said, "Bring me a new bowl and put salt in it." So they brought it to him. Then he went to the spring of water and threw salt in it and said, "Thus says the Lord, I have made this water wholesome. Henceforth, neither death nor miscarriage shall come from it." So the water has been wholesome to this day, according to the word which Elisha spoke. He went up from there to Bethel. And while he was going up on the way, some small boys came out of the city and jeered at him, saying, "Go up, you bald head, go up, you bald head." And he turned around, and when he saw them, he cursed them in the name of the Lord. And 2 she-bears came out of the woods and tore 42 of the boys. From there, he went on to Carmel, and thence he returned to Samaria. The second book of Chronicles, chapter 25. Amaziah's reign over Judah. Amaziah was 25 years old when he began to reign, and he reigned 29 years in Jerusalem. His mother's name was Jehoadan of Jerusalem. And he did what was right in the eyes of the Lord, yet not with a blameless heart. And as soon as the royal power was firmly in his hand, he killed his servants who had slain the king, his father. But he did not put their children to death, according to what is written in the law in the book of Moses, where the Lord commanded, "The fathers shall not be put to death for the children, or the children be put to death for the fathers, but every man shall die for his own sin." Slaughter of the Edomites. Then Amaziah assembled the men of Judah and set them by fathers' houses under commanders of thousands and of hundreds for all Judah and Benjamin. He mustered those 20 years old and upward and found that there were 300,000 picked men fit for war, able to handle spear and shield. He hired also 100,000 mighty men of valor from Israel for 100 talents of silver. But a man of God came to him and said, "O king, do not let the army of Israel go with you. For the Lord is not with Israel, with all these Ephraimites. But if you suppose that in this way you will be strong for war, God will cast you down before the enemy, for God has power to help or to cast down." And Amaziah said to the man of God, "But what shall we do about the 100 talents which I have given to the army of Israel?" The man of God answered, "The Lord is able to give you much more than this."
Then Amaziah discharged the army that had come to him from Ephraim to go home again. And they became very angry with Judah and returned home in fierce anger. But Amaziah took courage and led out his people and went to the Valley of Salt and struck 10,000 men of Seir. The men of Judah captured another 10,000 alive and took them to the top of a rock and threw them down from the top of the rock, and they were all dashed to pieces. But the men of the army whom Amaziah sent back, not letting them go with them to battle, fell upon the cities of Judah from Samaria to Beth Horon and killed 3,000 people in them and took much spoil. After Amaziah came from the slaughter of the Edomites, he brought the gods of the men of Seir and set them up as his gods and worshipped them, making offerings to them. Therefore, the Lord was angry with Amaziah and sent to him a prophet who said to him, "Why have you resorted to the gods of a people which did not deliver their own people from your hand?" But as he was speaking, the king said to him, "Have we made you a royal counselor? Stop. Why should you be put to death?" So the prophet stopped, but said, "I know that God has determined to destroy you because you have done this and have not listened to my counsel." Israel defeats Judah. Then Amaziah, king of Judah, took counsel and sent to Joash, the son of Jehoaz, son of Jehu, king of Israel, saying, "Come, let us look at one another in the face." And Joash, the king of Israel, sent word to Amaziah, king of Judah, "A thistle on Lebanon sent to a cedar on Lebanon, saying, 'Give your daughter to my son for a wife.' And a wild beast of Lebanon passed by and trampled down the thistle. You say, 'See, I have struck Edom,' and your heart has lifted you up in boastfulness. But now stay at home. Why should you provoke trouble so that you fall, you and Judah with you?" But Amaziah would not listen, for it was of God, in order that he might give them into the hands of their enemies, because they had sought the gods of Edom. So Joash, king of Israel, went up, and he and Amaziah, king of Judah, faced one another in battle at Beth Shemesh, which belongs to Judah. And Judah was defeated by Israel, and every man fled to his home. And Joash, king of Israel, captured Amaziah, king of Judah, the son of Joash, son of Ahaziah, at Beth Shemesh, and brought him to Jerusalem, and broke down the wall of Jerusalem for 400 cubits from the Ephraim gate to the corner gate. And he seized all the gold and silver and all the vessels that were found in the house of God, and Obed-Edom with them. He seized also the treasuries of the king's house and hostages, and he returned to Samaria. Death of Amaziah. Amaziah, the son of Joash, king of Judah, lived 15 years after the death of Joash, the son of Jehoaz, king of Israel. Now, the rest of the deeds of Amaziah, from first to last, are they not written in the book of the kings of Judah and Israel? From the time when he turned away from the Lord, they made a conspiracy against him in Jerusalem, and he fled to Lachish. But they sent after him to Lachish and slew him there. And they brought him upon horses, and he was buried with his fathers in the city of David. Psalm 70, prayer for deliverance from enemies, to the choir master, a psalm of David for the memorial offering. Be pleased, O God, to deliver me. O Lord, make haste to help me. Let them be put to shame and confusion who seek my life. Let them be turned back and brought to dishonor who desire my harm. Let them be appalled because of their shame, who say, "Aha, aha." May all who seek you rejoice and be glad in you. May those who love your salvation say evermore, "God is great." But I am poor and needy. Hasten to me, O God. You are my help and my deliverer. O God, do not delay. Father in heaven, we give you praise and thank you. We thank you for the deliverance that you've given us. We thank you for delivering us from the hand of the evil one. We thank you for all the times you have helped us through dangers that we didn't even know about. Thank you, Lord. No matter what our age is on this day, day 171 of the Bible in a year, whether this we're still in our single digits of years or whether we're approaching triple digits in years, God, none of those days were earned by us. None of those days are things we deserve. Even this breath right now, even this heartbeat right now, we don't deserve. They're just simply your gift. And you've brought us to this day, and you give us this breath, and you continue to allow our hearts to beat in our chests, and we thank you. Please receive our thanks today.
In Jesus' name, in the name of the Father, and of the Son, and of the Holy Spirit. Amen. Okay, so we have in 2 Kings chapter 2, I mentioned there are going to be she-bears, and so we're going to get to that in a little bit. But let's go backwards today. We're going to go from 2 Chronicles 25. We're getting to the end of 2 Chronicles. We only have a couple more days here, three more chapters, 26, 27, and 28. But today is chapter 25, and we have, again, Amaziah. Amaziah is reigning over Judah. So keep in mind, here we are in the southern kingdom, right? So this is the southern kingdom, Judah, kingdom of Judah, with Judah and Benjamin. And Amaziah, not bad. Scripture says he did what was right in the eyes of the Lord, yet not with a blameless heart. And this is, this is one of those, once again, here's a person who is like, maybe like all of us, who does right and then does wrong. Amaziah goes into battle. Amaziah wants to go into battle and he wants to win, right? So he not only has the 300,000 mighty men of valor from Judah, but he also hires 100,000 men of Israel for 100 talents. And then the prophet, the man of God, comes to him. We don't know his name. He's unnamed, and says, no, don't go up there. God can give you victory. And so Amaziah, he has that faith. And so he does that. And even not only that, but he asked the question, what should I do about the fact that we paid them? Do we get the money back, or do we let them keep the money? And the man of God says, no, let them keep the money. You're going to get way more back anyways. And that does what happens, but it doesn't happen in the sense that Amaziah took courage and he led out the people, and they went, struck down the men of Seir, and they won. And great, good job. But then Amaziah, his heart turns away from the Lord. He takes the gods of the people of Seir and to become his gods. And it's just this crazy, like, I wonder what's the story in between those lines, right? What's the story between the verses where here's Amaziah, who is doing what was right in the eyes of the Lord, listening to the prophet of God. And then when he has victory by God himself, by the Lord God himself, his heart turns and he begins worshiping the idols and the gods of the people they just defeated. And I just wonder, what is it in the human heart that can do that so, so quickly? Oftentimes, when something gets exposed that quickly, it's exposed that it was never strong in the first place. And that's not to say that a person can't genuinely be for the Lord and then genuinely turn against him, or vice versa. But it is to say, it seems when it's happened so quickly like that, one of the things I need to do is inspect my own heart and say, okay, Lord, am I just on the outside faithful to you, but deep inside, I can be broken, I'm hollow. And maybe that was Amaziah. But then Amaziah, he gets a little big for his britches and he wants to fight against Israel. And so essentially, Joash says, fine, remember Joash? Joash was another king who started out pretty well and ends up not great, and comes down and defeats Judah massively, massively. Not only that, does Amaziah turn his heart away from the Lord God, but also then he wants to fight against Israel. And so he says, hey, come down that we can see each other face to face. And you think, wow, this guy is getting a little big for his britches. He challenges Israel to battle. And so Joash, king of Israel, says, all right, fine, I will. And they thump Judah. And not only that, but they break down the wall of Jerusalem for 400 cubits. And he seizes all the gold, all the silver, all the vessels that were in the house of God. So all the temple, everything. He seizes all the treasures of the king's house and takes hostages and then returns up to Samaria. And Amaziah started out pretty decent. And he was the son of Joash, the king of Judah. So this is confusing, right? Because there's Joash in the north and Joash in the south. Amaziah is the son of Joash in the south. Joash has started out well, started out pretty good when he was 7 years old as a king, when he had Jehoiada with him, and then turns to be not a good cookie. And same thing with Amaziah, was not a good cookie. It turns out to be not a good cookie. But here's Joash, king of Israel in the north, right? Two Joashes, who was never a good cookie. He defeats and thumps, as I said, the people of Judah. And so that's their state right now as we go into chapter 26 tomorrow. But today, 2 Kings chapter 2, we also see a transition. And the transition is from Elijah to Elisha. And so that's going to be the name. Elijah with a J and Elisha with an SH are the people. So Elijah, great prophet. In fact, incredible prophet for the north. And yet, he, like all lives, his life comes to an end. And so he has already recruited Elisha to be with him. And so here they are journeying. They go to Bethel, they go to Jericho, they go to the Jordan. If you ever get to Israel, you can see how that travel, how that travel would happen. And they would be going further and further to the east from Bethel to Jericho to the Jordan. And what does Elijah say? Elijah says, Elisha, finally, ask me, what is it I can do for you? And Elisha basically says, I want a double portion of your spirit. Give me a double share of your spirit. And
this is the recognition that Elisha realizes, like, listen, I don't have any of the gifts you have. Like, you are an incredible prophet. And if I could have half the gifts you have, but Elisha doesn't say that. He says, I want a double portion. Now, one of the things you'll see if you have the Great Adventure Bible itself is that that double share, the eldest son inherited a double share of the father's property. And so Elisha regards him himself as the son. So he asks for Elijah's spirit as his inheritance. Like, I don't want anything else. I just want your spirit, double portion of your spirit. Elijah says, I can't promise that, but if you see me taken up, then it's yours. And what happens? Gets taken up by fiery chariots, fiery horses, and his coat falls to the ground. Elisha picks it up. He rends his own garments. Elisha picks it up, and he can do exactly what Elijah had done. Remember, Elijah had walked across the Jordan, slapped his cloak against the water, separated from the right to the left, just like the Red Sea, just like when Joshua led the people of Israel over the Jordan. Now, Elisha can do the exact same thing. Now, what we're going to see is, well, for all the incredible things that Elijah did, Elisha can do even greater. So we saw Elijah raise someone from the dead. We're going to see Elisha do that in even more, I don't want to say dramatic fashion, because Elijah was a really dramatic guy. I mean, talk about a big exit, right? Chariots of flames and horses of flames taking him away. Elisha's not as flashy as Elijah, yet Elisha has double the portion of Elijah. And so we're going to see that. It's remarkable. Now, little note, before we get to Elisha performing miracles, we have the people, the prophets of Jericho, who say, hey, let's go search for your master. And Elisha says, you don't have to search for him. He's gone. No, but let us search for your master. And so Elisha finally lets him. And they come back after 3 days saying, we didn't find anything. And then he says, did I not say to you, don't go? I just kind of like that as a little caveat, little sidebar of how the prophets of Jericho wanted to go out to find Elijah's body. And Elisha, he knew the end of the story. Have you ever been in that situation where you're like, no, I know you're not going to find him. He was taken up, not just to a mountain. He was taken up to heaven. Let's move on. Then Elisha performs miracles there in that area. You have a lot of salt water. I mean, this is so close to the Dead Sea there. You know, the Dead Sea, it's nothing lives. There's nothing that grows. I mean, microscopic organisms, bacteria can live there, but nothing else. Nothing can live in the Dead Sea. It's too salty, has too many minerals. And so the area around the Dead Sea, that's where they are right now in Jericho. And there is some water there that's undrinkable. And so Elisha performs a miracle. He says, bring me a new bowl, put some salt in it. They brought it to him. And he went to the spring of water, threw salt in that and said, thus says the Lord, I made this water wholesome. So now they can drink from it. And I mean, they had that one miracle. The last miracle here is one that confuses so many people. It is where Elisha goes from Jericho back to Bethel, and he goes along the way. And here's why it's confusing, because our translation is let me clarify. This is not a bad translation. In this case, the translation is not as accurate as it could be. Our translation in the Revised Standard Version and the King James and some other translations, it says that some small boys came out of the city and jeered at him saying, go up, you bald head, go up, you bald head. Okay. So the actual Hebrew doesn't say they were small boys. The actual Hebrew says the term that is used for small boys is also used for Absalom when he's fully grown. It's also used for people who are going into battle, the young men. So basically, this is the deceptive thing about translations, right? So the original Hebrew would have been clear that, oh yeah, this could be small boys because there's an adjective meaning young and then the subject meaning male. But it doesn't necessarily mean small boys. It can also mean young men. It can also mean a group of ruffians. So this is really important for us to understand. It can not only mean a group of ruffians, it could be like a gang, but also here's what's so critical. Don't think small boys because that's not an accurate. It is a possible translation. It's not the only translation. I'll say it like that. But also pay attention to where he is. He's in Bethel. Remember what happens in Bethel. In Bethel, there was Jeroboam had when the kingdom first divided, Jeroboam set up places of worship in Dan and in Bethel. And then he recruited priests from wherever. They didn't have to be Levitical priests. They were priests that he just chose from around wherever. And so what this story is not a story that's this moralistic kind of tale about, hey, respect your elders and don't point out the fact that they don't have any hair on top of their head. It is a different thing. This is the battle between the right worship of God and false worship of God, that it's incredibly likely that these young men, again, a group of these young men came out of the city of Bethel, where there's false worship going on, where they were a band of false worshipers, or even a band of false priests of this false worship of false gods, essentially.
So what it is not a battle of the bald man against a bunch of kids. This is right worship versus false worship. And that's at the heart of this whole thing. It is not small boys. It is adult men. And it is not respect your elders. This is worship God the way he's asked to be worshiped. We worshiped. Remember, we've seen this is two she-bears that are used, right? So two bears that are used to kill these young men. In Exodus chapter 23 and in Joshua 24, we saw God use hornets to attack idolaters in Canaan. And so here he is using other animals to attack idolaters in Bethel, in this land. And this is just important for us to understand that, again, does that make sense? Hopefully it makes more sense. Again, putting into context, it's not whitewashing this. This is putting the whole story into context because that's what we want, right? That's part of what this commentary is at the end is people to say, what did I just hear? What you just heard was not a moralistic tale about respecting your elders or not pointing out when people are bald. Although, A, respect your elders and B, don't be rude. But this is a story of idolatry versus true worship of God. And the true worship of God, God himself is willing to fight for his people to be able to know what true worship is and what false worship is. Here we are. We've made it to day 171. So let's keep praying for each other. I am praying for you. Please pray for me. My name is Father Mike. I cannot wait to see you tomorrow. God bless.

0: That was day 171 of Bible in a Year with Father Mike Schmitz. And now we'd like to share audio from a video called Offering Up Your Inconveniences with Father Mike from the Ascension Presents YouTube channel.
1: Hi, my name is Father Mike Schmitz, and this is Ascension Presents. During any season of penance, any season of fasting, any season of mortification, typically we choose our thing, right? So Lent, we were called to prayer, fasting, almsgiving. Such a good thing. As a way of what? Like the end goal of the whole thing is to become like Jesus. The end goal of the entire thing is to have a heart like Christ's, to live in this world as the image of Jesus in this world. It's to open our hearts up to loving God more, opening our lives up to loving each other more. There was a video we talked about disciplined or generous, that it's good to be disciplined. It's even more important to be disciplined in the act of generosity or in the way of love. But one of the things that has to happen every time we do penance is I say no to my own will and I say yes to God's will. I mean, that's ultimately what's really going on. That's the generosity part. Like I'm saying no to me, that discipline part, and yes to God's will. Yes to God's heart. Yes to God himself. And that's the generosity part or the love part of the whole thing. So we pick a thing, right? So I'm going to give up this for Lent, or I'm going to give up that for the other thing. Or, you know, on Fridays, I don't do this. Great. Super good. Awesome. Keep on doing that. Those are what you might call active mortification. So a little glossary moment, a definition moment. A mortification comes from mortification. I don't know if you've ever heard that word. If someone's mortified, that means like I'm dying here, right? So because mortification comes from the Latin root or Spanish, muerto, right? Morir is to die. So if someone is muerto, they are dead. So mortification is a death. In fact, it's not just any death. It's a death to self. So again, someone is, I'm mortified, meaning so embarrassed that I wish I was dead or feel like I could die. But to mortify oneself or to enter into a spirit of mortification is not hating the self. It's being willing to die to the self. And so Lent is a season of active mortification. We choose our penances, right? Super good. Great. Great thing to do. Friday's penance day, day of mortification. Great thing to do. Any season in your life, you might choose mortification. Great thing to do. Highly recommend. 10 out of 10. But at the same time, that's active mortifications. There's such a thing as passive mortifications. What I mean by that are the kinds of things that I can either resist, the kind of inconveniences that can make me grumpy, the kind of things I didn't get my way that can make me more selfish, or they're the kind of things that like, okay, that's an inconvenience. I'm going to submit my will. I'm going to die to myself in order to say, God, use this moment. So here's a difficulty. Here's a suffering. I didn't want, I didn't choose this one. It came to me. Like it didn't choose me. I didn't choose it. It chose me. And so instead of letting that make me cranky or grumpy or complaining about it, what I'm going to do is I'm going to say, God, use this. I'm going to intentionally and joyfully receive this passive mortification, this opportunity to die to myself. Now, clarification, because I know people will ask this question. They'll say, so basically, you need to suffer injustice. What if someone's doing something evil against another or someone doing something evil against you? I'm not recommending that you just like roll over. I mean, there is such a thing as like the Catholic doctrine of self-defense or other defense. Like you can defend other people too. So I'm not saying that let's tolerate any kind of injustice. What I'm saying is someone ahead of you is driving a little slower than you. I can either resent that fact. I can give into my anger about it, or I can say, okay, God, I'll joyfully and intentionally receive this and use it. God, use it. And so I'm dying to myself a little bit here because I would like it to be other than it is. So I'm not saying tolerating injustice or turning a blind eye to things that are evil. What I'm saying is this is a small inconvenience or a larger inconvenience. This is a small suffering or a larger suffering in my life that I can't change. It's been given to me. And I can either resist it, hold on to my will, or I can let it mortify myself. I can let it provide me with an opportunity to die to myself in order to live for God. Those passive mortifications, they are so powerful. They're so powerful. Because active mortification is like, okay, I'm going to give up blank for Lent. I'm going to do this thing for Lent. Like, that's great. But I've chosen it. So there's an element there where I'm like, okay, I'm still in charge. The passive mortifications are powerful because I'm not in charge at all. All I'm in charge of is my response. All I'm in charge of is, God, help me with your grace at this moment to joyfully and intentionally simply receive this inconvenience, to receive this moment of trial, to receive this suffering so that you can use it. You know, we unite our sufferings to Christ, right? St. Paul says in a letter to the Colossians, he says, I rejoice in my sufferings for your sake. For my body, I'm making up for what is lacking in the sufferings of Christ for the sake of his body, that is the church. That Christ's suffering is sufficient, all sufficient. It's enough. But God allows us to participate by offering our sufferings and uniting them to Christ's sufferings for the salvation of the world, for the Father to be glorified. Every little opportunity for that mortification to die to self and say yes to the Father is amazing. The passive mortifications, I think, are even more incredible, even more powerful, because I didn't choose it. I'm simply intentionally, joyfully receiving it and offering it to the Father. So for life, passive mortifications are pretty much the way to go. From all this here at Ascension Presents, my name is Father Mike. God bless.
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4: 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The catechism used is the Ascension edition of the catechism, which includes the Foundations of Faith approach. You can follow along in any recent version of the catechism of the Catholic Church. A reading plan and all Catechism in a Year episodes can be found at ascensionpress.com/CIY or on the Ascension app. In today's paragraphs, the Catechism explains that perfect faith isn't necessary for baptism. After all, we're asking for faith as a fruit to come from the sacrament. We also explore why baptism is essential for salvation. And Father Mike answers some of those, yeah, but what about questions for those who are never baptized?
0: Hi, my name is Father Mike Schmitz, and you're listening to the Catechism in a Year, where we encounter God's plan of sheer goodness for us, revealed in Scripture and passed down through the tradition of the Catholic faith. The Catechism in a Year is provided by Ascension, who produced and funded this program. In 365 days, we'll read through the Catechism of the Catholic Church, discovering our identity in God's family as we journey together toward our heavenly home. Today is day 171. We are reading paragraphs 1253 to 1261. We're talking more about baptism, so we recognize that faith and baptism go hand in hand. And sometimes it's the faith of the baptized person, right? The faith of the person who's asking for the sacrament of baptism. And sometimes it's the faith of the parents or the godparents that speaks. But nonetheless, there always has to be faith. We're also going to talk about who can baptize and the necessity of baptism today. And so as we launch into these three pieces, how closely united faith and baptism are, who can baptize, and the necessity of baptism, I think it's worth it. It's worth it to come before the Lord and just give this day to Him. Whether you're listening to this at the beginning of the day, middle of the day, end of the day, to be able to say, okay, God, whatever this day is, wherever we're at in this day, it's yours. And so we pray, Father in heaven, we come before you and we give you this day. We give you all the joys and sorrows of this day. We give you all the victories and frustrations of this day. We give you the work and the rest of this day. Let it all be for you. Let it all be a gift to you because this day has been your gift to us. And so as we come before you, we do not want to come before you empty-handed. Lord God, Even our failures we bring to you. Even our sins we bring to you. We all want to bring to you those things we're proud of and those wins, that great work. And you accept those, but you also accept our weaknesses. You also accept our failures. You also accept our sins. We bring it all to you. The good days and the bad days. The victories and the losses. It is all yours. Because you are the Lord. Truly, you are the Lord of everything. Including the Lord of everything in our lives and everything today. So please accept it all and accept it in the name of your Son, Jesus Christ, our Lord. We make this prayer in the mighty name of Jesus, in the name of the Father and of the Son and of the Holy Spirit. Amen. It is day 171. We are reading paragraphs 1253 to 1261. Faith and baptism. Baptism is the sacrament of faith, but faith needs the community of believers. It is only within the faith of the church that each of the faithful can believe. The faith required for baptism is not a perfect and mature faith, but a beginning that is called to develop. The catechumen or the godparent is asked, "What do you ask of God's church?" The response is, "Faith." For all the baptized, children or adults, faith must grow after baptism. For this reason, the church celebrates each year at the Easter Vigil the renewal of baptismal promises. Preparation for baptism leads only to the threshold of new life. Baptism is the source of that new life in Christ from which the entire Christian life springs forth. For the grace of baptism to unfold, the parents' help is important. So too is the role of the godfather and godmother, who must be firm believers, able and ready to help the newly baptized, child or adult, on the road of Christian life. Their task is a truly ecclesial function, officium. The whole ecclesial community bears some responsibility for the development and safeguarding of the grace given at baptism. Who can baptize? The ordinary ministers of baptism are the bishop and priest, and in the Latin Church, also the deacon. In case of necessity, anyone, even a non-baptized person with the required intention, can baptize by using the Trinitarian baptismal formula. The intention required is to will to do what the Church does when she baptizes. The Church finds the reason for this possibility in the universal saving will of God and the necessity of baptism for salvation. The necessity of baptism. The Lord himself affirms that baptism is necessary for salvation. He also commands his disciples to proclaim the gospel to all nations and to baptize them. Baptism is necessary for salvation for those to whom the gospel has been proclaimed and who have had the possibility of asking for this sacrament. The Church does not know of any means other than baptism that assures entry into eternal beatitude. That is why she takes care not to neglect the mission she has received from the Lord to see that all who can be baptized are reborn of water and the Spirit. God has bound salvation to the sacrament of baptism, but he himself is not bound by his sacraments. The Church has always held the firm conviction that those who suffer death for the sake of the faith without having received baptism are baptized by their death for and with Christ. This baptism of blood, like the desire for baptism, brings about the fruits of baptism without being a sacrament. For catechumens who die before their baptism, their explicit desire to receive it, together with repentance for their sins and charity, assures them the salvation that they were not able to receive through the sacrament. Since Christ died for all, and since all men are in fact called to one and the same destiny, which is divine, we must hold that the Holy Spirit offers to all the possibility of being made partakers in a way known to God of the Paschal Mystery. Every man who is ignorant of the gospel of Christ and of his Church, but seeks the truth and does the will of God in accordance with his understanding of it, can be saved. It may be supposed that such persons would have desired baptism explicitly if they had known its necessity. As regards children who have died without baptism, the Church can only entrust them to the mercy of God as she does in her funeral rites for them. Indeed, the great mercy of God, who desires that all men should be saved, and Jesus' tenderness toward children, which caused him to say, "Let the children come to me, do not hinder them," allow us to hope that there is a way of salvation for children who have died without baptism. All the more urgent is the Church's call not to prevent little children coming to Christ through the gift of holy baptism. Okay, there we are, paragraphs 1253 to 1261, day 171. You guys, okay, let's start at the beginning and we'll get to this last piece. The last piece is very deep and is incredible, but we'll start at the beginning, faith and baptism. We recognize that faith is the entrance into new life and baptism is the door. Well, I don't know, I just made that up, but we know that faith and baptism are linked. They're linked. So if an adult is seeking baptism, it's because they have the response of faith. And if an adult is bringing a child to be baptized, it is the faith of the adult that speaks on behalf of the child. So I think we might have talked about this before, but if you even go to Mark's Gospel chapter 2, there is the story of the paralyzed man. Do you remember this? We talked about this. The paralyzed man, he has four friends, and they bring him to Jesus on this mat. And of course, there's so many people around the door that they can't get through the door. So they go up on the roof and they do a little Chip and Joanna Gaines, you know, remodeling action, make a skylight to lower the man down in front of Jesus. It says this very clearly. It says in both Matthew's gospel and in Mark's gospel, it says, Jesus, seeing their faith, says to the man, "Child, your sins are forgiven." And it's a case where the faith of someone else has spoken on behalf of the person who's forgiven, the person who's healed. And so we recognize that, okay, this extends even to the sacraments. This extends to baptism. So because of this, a godfather, godmother, a father or mother can bring their child to baptism, and it's their faith that speaks on behalf of the child. So this is not like anti-scriptural. It's not unscriptural. It is very much in scripture that where someone's faith speaks on behalf of another. And so that's what we have when it comes to infant baptism. Of course, at the same time, faith needs to grow afterwards for all of us. It's just the beginning. In fact, I love how it says, for all the baptized, children or adults, faith must grow after baptism, which is why we renew our baptismal promises at the Easter Vigil. That sense of, okay, at one point in my life, someone spoke these words for me. Now I get the chance to speak them for myself. At one point, someone's faith spoke on my behalf. Now it is my faith, my response to God. Of course, by God's grace, my response to God that speaks. And that's so incredibly important. Who can baptize? We talked about this. We gave a little teaser for it yesterday. Who can baptize? Well, bishop and priest, ordinary ministers, and also the deacon in our Latin church. But in case of necessity, anyone can baptize. The rationale behind the notion, the belief that anyone can baptize is that God wants all people to be saved and that baptism is necessary for salvation. And so the only things that are required are the intention to do what the church does when she baptizes, to baptize with water and to use the Trinitarian baptismal formula. So that's like great. So I know a lot of times my mom, who was a nurse, and my grandmas, who were nurses, they had said that back in the day in nurses training, they taught nurses how to baptize. And because if there's a case of emergency, they say, okay, just baptize this child. The last piece, because the last piece is so important. I mean, obviously, who can baptize is very important. The ordinary ministers being the bishop, the priest, or the deacon. And the extraordinary minister being anybody. And this actually goes to the next piece. Because we're going to talk about the necessity of baptism. Jesus himself affirms that baptism is necessary for salvation. In John chapter 3, verse 5, he says, only those who are born again of water and the Spirit can enter the kingdom of heaven. And so Jesus talks about baptism as being necessary for salvation. He also, at the very end of Matthew's gospel, he commands his disciples, go therefore, make disciples of all nations, baptizing them in the name of the Father and of the Son and of the Holy Spirit. This is so incredibly important. So incredibly important that we say that it's necessary to all those to whom the gospel has been proclaimed and who had the possibility of asking for the sacrament. Every one of these paragraphs from 1257 to 1261 are very important, especially because a lot of us have these questions. What about? What about? What about? So here's the first thing. It's necessary. And in the middle of paragraph 1257, it says, the church does not know of any means other than baptism that assures entry into eternal beatitude. We just don't know of any. Jesus has given us this. And to say like, well, yeah, there should be something else. Well, maybe there is, but we don't know of any, right? We actually have to take what Jesus has given us. And Jesus is the Lord God. And keep this in mind. God knows all the things, right? God is in charge of all the things. God knows everything vastly, vastly more than any of us could ever hope to understand. And so God is the one who gave us the sacrament of baptism. And God is also the one who said, this is the way, right? That he has not given us another way. And so God is not unjust, right? God is completely just. And the church does not know of any means other than baptism that assures entry into eternal beatitude. At the same time, we do know this. And this is one of these lines that's very important. When I say a line, it's a principle. It's the last line of paragraph 1257. The principle is, God has bound salvation to the sacrament of baptism, but he himself is not bound by his sacraments. Another way, I will always tell our students this, that every time a sacrament is celebrated, God is there. He's active. He's doing the thing. So every time someone's baptized, boom, he's there doing the thing. To the sacrament of confession, reconciliation. So every time someone goes there, he forgives. But he himself is not bound by his sacraments. God can do whatever God wants to do, right? At the same time, keep this in mind. We only know that of baptism as the way to eternal salvation, as the doorway to eternal salvation. Keep that in mind. Now, going on, 1258, there is such a thing as baptism by blood. So those who have died for Christ, over the 2,000-year history of the church, there are people who have died for Jesus Christ who are not baptized. And so the church has said, yeah, it would be beyond the pale to imagine that someone who actually shed their blood for the faith and shed their blood for Jesus Christ would not be in heaven, right? So that sense of the baptism by blood, and also baptism by desire, that those people, like catechumens in 1259, those people, they're on their way, they've been received into the order of the catechumenate, a role of the catechumenate, and they're desiring baptism. And they're repenting of their sins and they're getting closer and closer to the Lord. But sometimes, you know, RCIA takes 9 months. Sometimes it takes 3 years. And what if I die before I get baptized? Is the question that a lot of our students who are in RCIA, they're asking the question, here, I'm not baptized yet. Can I just get baptized now? And then like, I'll keep doing the classes and because I don't want to lose my salvation. Right? I want to get baptized. This is a baptism by desire. They desire baptism explicitly. It is only an accident of situation that's preventing them from actually being baptized in the moment, right? It's a calendar thing. So hopefully that makes sense. Last two things. What about those who have never been baptized? What about children? So paragraph 1260 makes it very, very clear that, and this is, comes from the Second Vatican Council. It is a formulation that just is, I think it's very helpful for us because it takes into mind, here's what we know, keeps in mind, here's what we know, that Jesus has made it very clear that baptism is necessary for salvation. Scripture's also made it very clear that God wills that all men be saved. And so let's go back to this. So since Christ died for all, right? He didn't die just for some. Since Christ died for all, and since all men are in fact called to one and the same destiny, which is divine, meaning that God wants every human being on this planet, everyone, he wants everyone to be a saint, meaning he wants everyone to live with him forever in heaven. We must hold that the Holy Spirit offers to all the possibility of being made partakers in a way known to God of the Paschal mystery, which means that there's no one alive, right? There's no one living on this planet for whom Jesus has died, who doesn't have a chance to say yes to God in that definitive way. Does that make sense? It's because we do hold this, that every human being made in God's image, that God wants every person he's ever created to be a saint with him forever in heaven. And so in a way known to God, and we don't know, and in some ways we don't have to know, in a way known to God, he makes it possible for every human being who lives to say yes to him in this definitive way. Does that make sense? This is what the church is affirming. So people always ask the question, what about, you know, a Muslim in Turkey who never hears really the gospel? What about someone in Borneo who never hears the gospel? What about someone way out in Siberia who never hears the gospel or wherever the thing is? We know that since Jesus Christ died for all and that he wants every person to be saved in a way known to God alone, because we don't know, that we hold on to this belief, hold on to this truth that God makes it possible in some way that every person has a chance to say yes to him in a definitive way. Goes on, every person who is ignorant of the gospel of Christ and of his church, but seeks the truth and does the will of God in accordance with his understanding of it can be saved. This is very important. Couple notes on this. So everyone who is ignorant of the gospel of Christ and of his church. So this is not a willed ignorance. This is a accidental ignorance, we'll say like that. Invincible ignorance, where like I don't know and I couldn't have known. So every person who's ignorant of the gospel of Christ in his church, but seeks the truth and does the will of God. Now, this is very important because it's not just like, oh, I didn't know, therefore I automatically go to heaven. No, I have to actively seek the truth and I have to actively do the will of God as I understand it. And this is so important because I'm responding to God's grace in this. If I'm just kind of lackadaisical and like, oh, I didn't happen to know the message of Jesus. I didn't happen to know the Catholic Church was the church he established, then I'm fine. Like, no, every human being has to, all of us, wherever we're at, have to seek the truth and do the will of God as we understand it. That God's grace is broad, that his grace is deep. And so we hold out hope that all those who do that can be saved. It may be supposed, it goes on to say, that such persons would have desired baptism explicitly if they had known its necessity. Last thing, as regards children who have died without baptism, what do we say? Well, the church can only entrust them to the mercy of God. We have funeral rites for children who were not baptized. What's that mean? That means we hope. You know, a funeral, a Catholic funeral, is not merely a celebration of life. A Catholic funeral is not merely a ritual. A Catholic funeral is not merely a way to say goodbye. A Catholic funeral is a prayer for that person who has died. This is so important. We're going to get to that when we talk about funerals later on. But the point of the funeral is to pray for the person who has died. And we only pray for people when we have hope for them, right? If they were lost, if there was no possibility of them being in heaven, then there's no reason to pray. But the church entrusts all those babies who died without baptism, all those children who died without baptism, we entrust them to the mercy of God. Because, I mean, think about this. The great mercy of God, who desires that all men should be saved, and Jesus' tenderness toward children. You remember he said, let the children come to me, do not hinder them. Both of those things allow us the hope that there is a way of salvation for children who have died without baptism. So keep this in mind. I know so many people who are listening to this, you've lost children, whether that be you've lost children in the womb. So what about my child? You know, I would have baptized him or her, but I lost them in the womb. Or there was no chance. Unexpectedly, my child died. And I just can't imagine the grief. I cannot even begin to imagine the grief. But then there's that secondary grief of, well, I see my child in heaven. The church says, we hold out hope that these children, your child or your children are in heaven, are with the Lord God, who desires again all men to be saved. And when Jesus said, let the children come to me, do not hinder them, that he was talking about your child. When Jesus said, let the children come to me, do not hinder them, He was talking about your child. He was talking about your children. And so we know that this is the heart of God. And this is so important for us. Because the church says right here explicitly, yes, baptism, so necessary. And at the same time, God's love is even bigger than his sacraments. God's love comes to us in his sacraments? Absolutely. And God's love is even bigger than his sacraments. He has bound salvation to the sacrament of baptism, but he himself is not bound by his sacraments. His love is unbounded. But that love has touched your children whom you lost. And that love is where your children live right now. That's what we hope. And so our call right now is to continue to live in that love. Our call right now is to continue to walk in that love so that one day we are in that same place where parents and children are once again reunited in the love of Jesus Christ, God the Father, and the Holy Spirit. That's our hope. So please know, I am praying for you. Please pray for me. My name is Father Mike. I cannot wait to see you tomorrow. God bless.
4: Day 171 of Catechism in a Year with Father Mike Schmitz. And now we'd like to share audio from an episode of Ask Father Josh on the Ascension Presents YouTube channel. This time he's answering a question about Mary as the new Ark of the Covenant.
5: Is Mary the Ark of the Covenant? All right, so let's think about this. Ark of the Covenant. What did the Ark of the Covenant contain in the Old Testament? The Ark of the Covenant, it contained the manna that fell down from heaven, the manna that fed the Israelites. After they were freed from slavery, that miraculous what is it bread. The Ark of the Covenant contained Aaron's rod, which symbolized him being the high priest. And the Ark of the Covenant also contained the Ten Commandments that we get from Moses. So the Ark of the Covenant contained those three items. In Mary's womb, what do we see? We see Jesus Christ, who is the bread of life. Jesus Christ, who is the high priest. And Jesus Christ, who is the Word made flesh. Now, the thing about the Ark of the Covenant is this. It went missing. And so John, the beloved disciple, was a faithful Jew. He knew the Ark of the Covenant was missing for a very long time. And then while he was on the island of Patmos, he received a vision from God where he saw heaven open up. He literally saw heaven. When he saw heaven, he says, I see the Ark of the Covenant. In the book of Revelation, he saw the Ark of the Covenant. This is a big deal for any Jewish person because they had not seen the Ark in a long time. But then immediately after he says this, he starts talking about this woman. And we have to remember, whenever the Bible was put together many years ago, the Bible did not have chapters and verses. It was just like one long script. And so he literally goes from talking about the ark to talking about a woman. And so why is this important? Well, because he's saying that the woman that he sees is Mary, and Mary is the ark, because the woman gives birth to a male child who fights against the dragon. The dragon is clearly Satan. The male child is clearly Jesus. The woman must be Mary. And the reason why he connected Mary and the woman and the ark back to back is because he's trying to tell us something here biblically. He's trying to say Mary is the new Ark of the Covenant. Well, why didn't he just call her Mary? Why did he call her woman? Well, because at the foot of the cross, what did Jesus call Mary? Did he call her mom? Did he call her Mary? No, he called her woman. Who was at the foot of the cross? John was there. At the wedding of Cana, what did Jesus call Mary? Did he call her mom? Did he call her Mary? No, he called her woman. John was at the wedding of Cana. John heard Jesus call Mary woman. He heard Jesus call Mary woman at the cross. John is a beloved disciple of Jesus Christ, which means he's called to imitate Jesus Christ, which means he is going to also call Mary, her biblical name, woman, which goes back to Genesis 3:15. Like in the Hail Mary prayer, woman, I'll put enmity between you and Mary, between Jesus and you, and Jesus will crush your head, right? The same word for serpent in Genesis is the same word that's used for dragon in the book of Revelation. So in the book of Genesis and the book of Revelation, you see God. You hear about Mary and Satan's there. In the book of Revelation, the end, you see God, Jesus. You see Satan, the dragon, and you see Mary, woman, the Ark of the Covenant. Whenever Mary went to go visit her cousin Elizabeth in a town of Judah for 3 months, the baby, John the Baptist, in Elizabeth's womb leapt for joy. When the Ark of the Covenant was brought to a town of Judah for 3 months, David leapt and danced. Do you see the connection? The same thing that happened in the Old Testament when the Ark was there, it happened in the New Testament. The Ark of the Covenant was untouchable. Mary, the woman in Revelation, was untouchable. When the dragon tried to attack her, she was protected from being attacked by this dragon. She was given wings and she was never touched. right? Original sin never touched Mary, right? All of these beautiful teachings of our church about our Blessed Mother are revealed through Scripture, right? We have to penetrate the surface of Scripture to see, wow, Mary is really the Ark of the Covenant. She is the new Ark.
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9: Our Lord commanded the apostles to preach the gospel without fear, to proclaim the truth from the housetops. 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Produced by the Slaves of the Immaculate Heart of Mary at St. Benedict Center in Still River, Massachusetts, From the Housetops offers

0: legacy established by Christ himself while he walked on this earth. 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He gave us Peter and his successors to teach with authority and to shepherd with divine mandate. The Pope is the principle of unity in the church. No Pope, no unity. It's that simple. Christ came to redeem us from sin, but only if we believe and obey him. That obedience is not abstract, it is concrete. It means following Peter.
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2: This is Dale Alquist with a Chesterton Minute. Psalm 1, verse 1 says, "Blessed is the man who does not walk in the counsel of the ungodly, nor stand in the way of sinners, nor sit in the seat of scoffers." What does that mean? Don't hang around with bad people? No, according to G.K. Chesterton, it means something much better than that. He says that there are certain people who, because they are really pure, create a good atmosphere around themselves. They are truly children of light, and the light shines on everything they touch. When a righteous person stakes out a clear position, we recognize that it's something solid and vital and eternal. So it's not that hanging around bad people makes us bad, it's that being righteous can help make the people hanging around us righteous too. Want more than a minute? Chesterton.org.
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0: 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So currently, we have a program called Beyond the Machine, Joseph Pieper and the Challenge of AI, Catholic philosopher Joseph Pieper's insights on the nature of work and leisure in the modern age provides a framework for understanding the challenges presented by artificial intelligence. See it now for free, as always, on EWTN Plus. And our topic today, we'll be talking again about the Catholic Church and how it was founded by Jesus from Father's wonderful book we've been going through as well. And we turn to Father Spitzer. It's always great to be with you. If you'll kick things off with a prayer, that would be great, Father.
1: Absolutely. In the name of the Father, and of the Son, and of the Holy Spirit, amen. Heavenly Father, we give you thanks for your many blessings to us, the blessing especially of our ministries and our ability to serve in them. We ask you now to send your Holy Spirit upon us, Doug, myself, our whole audience and staff, so that everything we do will be brought to fruition in your will for the good of your people, your church, and your kingdom. We ask all of these things through Jesus our Lord.
0: Amen.
1: And Mary, seat of wisdom, pray for us. In the name of the Father, and of the Son, and of the Holy Spirit. Amen.
0: So there's a couple of stories that we've talked about over the years, you know, euthanasia and things like that, especially what's been going up in on in Canada, which it seems like people are starting to wake up to a little bit, at least realizing how bad things are. But here's a story. Yeah. Life News did. Help me, cries from a Canadian man in a botched euthanasia. They say are haunting to hear his help. An 87-year-old Canadian man was not properly sedated. His life was ended.

0: by euthanasia as he repeatedly cried out, help, while dying. Apparently, the doctor, now he was planning to have euthanasia, the doctor first administered a sedative to relax the patient. However, the drug did not have its usual effect. And there's a whole story here about it, and it goes on to say, regarding the man assessed outside of Tim Hortons Cafe, the College of Physicians and Surgeons of Ontario found that McLean had crossed professional boundaries with his casual approach to ending Dylan's life and found that the venue for the eligibility assessment was inappropriate. And the spokesman for Right to Life UK indicated that these sorts of cases show that assisted dying, not that we're for it at all, is not necessarily the pain-free death it is marketed as. The reality can be far more unpleasant. Such cases are yet another side effect of the state facilitating suicide among a portion of the population. We ought to remain grateful that the assisted dying bills in Britain have failed. And that's, but here you are, somebody who actually went through it, you know, and at the same time went through a horrendous situation while everybody's telling you, oh, well, you're just going to go to sleep.
1: Yeah, exactly. Well, obviously, mistakes like that can be made. The other thing is, of course, the assessment is frequently done under pressure. I don't have to tell anybody that. And that's the bigger problem, honestly, the physician shopping problem, which, you know, it's been out there. And it's a real problem here in the United States and the states that have passed a physician-assisted suicide. You know, if you have a relative or a friend who would like to see you move along, maybe you're a hassle, or maybe you have that person in your will. I hate to say it.
0: You're draining the family coffers, right? Yeah, right.
1: Oh yeah, or just by pressure from a physician, where you know the person you know says, "I don't think I want to commit suicide. Thank you very much." You know, and then, you know, they send them to the doctor, the psychologist, the psychiatrist. And I think the case of, I think it was Barbara Wagner in Seattle, you know, who basically, you know, she, you know, her daughter, you know, was, you know, basically went physician shopping. Right. The first one she got to was the family doctor. The family doctor said, but your mom doesn't want to commit suicide. So I certainly will not sign off on this. And then they sent it to another psychiatrist. The guy said, but she doesn't want to commit suicide. I'm not going to sign off on this. You get a psychologist, same thing. Finally, they went to a psychologist working for the insurance company who suddenly found that the mother was okay to commit suicide. And so, of course, this happened. And
0: a cost-benefit analysis must have been done at the insurance.
1: That's right. The $1.65 for the pills to kill you versus giving you pain protocols. Right. Well, you know, I think we can manage a suicide for your mom.
0: That's right.
1: I mean, it's pretty amazing how this can be done. And like I said, it's not just family members or friends. It can be certainly physicians that put in an incredible amount of pressure on to do the right thing.
0: Right.
1: And don't cost the state or your family.
0: Right. And you're such a, you don't want to be a burden to your family, right?
1: You don't want to be a burden.
0: Right.
1: That's right.
0: And people don't, especially parents or grandparents, because they're used to being the caregivers and the takers. They're the ones the givers in the sense of being the caregivers. And the caretakers.
1: Yeah, Dr. Pellegrino has just been warning for years, you know, hey, you know, you're going to create a new duty to die for a huge population of people. Right. And, you know, doesn't anybody see that this is a terrible thing? You know, if people want to kill themselves, why do they have to bring the medical establishment into it and then make it, you know, an option so that it creates a duty to die? And these people now can be pressured where they could have never been pressured before to commit suicide by, as I said, family members, friends, physicians, sometimes well-meaning family members, friends, and physicians who think, you know, they must want to commit suicide. Why would they want to continue to live with such limited capabilities? And, you know, every single physical and mental disabilities organization in the entire country is against this because they know that people with physical disabilities are the most vulnerable to the pressure. You know, are not just physical, but emotional and mental disabilities as well. They are very much going to be pressurized. Your life is limited value. you know, and you've really been a burden up to now. You now need help to go to the bathroom. I hate to say it, but, you know, maybe you really should consider, for the sake of your family, consider assisted suicide to help them out.
0: Right.
1: And, of course, the guilt trips and the pressure, you know, et cetera, et cetera, that can be laid on these people. You know, if you don't have, you know, if everything, you know, the maturity or the religious values to the contrary, or an intellectual conviction or whatever it may be to the contrary, you are just like a quacking duck. I mean, people can pressurize that person, and that's why the disabilities organizations are just totally, universally, 100% against this stuff.
0: And you also, and you can, like you said before, dealing with either the government in like Canada or just the insurance companies, where at some point all they have to do is say, well, we're not going to pay any more for this. You know, we're not, the insurance company's not going to pay for this because you have a an option, or the state will say that you we're not going to give any money towards this, you know, kind of a situation.
1: Yeah, if you get a cheaper state insurance plan versus a more expensive private plan, the state insurance plan will just say, well, I'm sorry, you know, you don't have coverage. This is going to come out of pocket for you to get a pain protocol and to get some treatments. Right. That's going to come out of your pocket. So a state insurance policy, you know, you only are allocated assisted suicide is the only option. So you've created two, basically two tiers of insurance, one for the those who don't have the funds and those who are, you know, have the funds, you know, they, or at least the wherewithal enough to afford a private policy where you could get, you know, treatment for pain protocol, et cetera. The fact that, you know, the only option is assisted suicide. I mean, I there's so many cases where, you know, a lot of doctors in California now are sending their patients out to Utah or something where they can actually get treatments that were formerly covered in California but no longer covered. They can now be covered at in Utah. And sending them out of state, you know, just try and get state citizenship. It takes 6 months, but you know, establish your residence and go over there. You're going to be a lot better off than staying, you know, in California or whatever. So, I mean, there's several other states that have assisted suicide.
0: A lot of scary stuff out there that's actually, you know, used to be futuristic in movies or in books is happening now. So here's an interesting article. It was actually two articles talking about the same kind of study or article. And this one is from, I got called the NBR.org papers. What is it? It's actually called the National Bureau of Economic Research. But anyway, their headline is the iPhone birth control, causal evidence from AT&T's 2007 to 2011 carrier monopoly. It says the U.S. general fertility rates have fallen by 22% since 2007, a sustained decline not readily explained just by economic conditions. Contraceptive use, housing or childcare source, childcare costs, or other commonly cited facts. We assess the potential role of a different shock, the diffusion of the smartphone. They go on to say that overall, the diffusion of the iPhone explains 33 to 52% of the decline in the general fertility rate among women 15 to 44. The National Survey evidence on time, use, and sexual behavior is consistent with the iPhone reducing in-person interactions, increasing pornographic use, and reducing sexual frequency. Interesting.
1: No, I think that actually that was predicted almost 10 years ago by a series of studies that just basically said, that, you know, the availability of pornography through the phone, you know, also, you know, the lack of human intimacy, actual human interaction will decrease sexual frequency. It's going to decrease the fertility rates. And like I said, over a 10-year period, now they have time to study it. This is not a surprising fact that the fertility rates, not just in the United States, by the way, this is across the globe. And in Japan, it's like super across the board. More, you know, I forget what percentage of Japanese males prefer pornography to having to put up with another human partner
0: who's
1: making demands of them.
0: Right.
1: They would rather just use pornography and have a much easier time.
0: The pornography does whatever you want it to do, and if you have AI pornography and things like that,
1: make it for your own myself.
0: You don't have to donate anything or, you know, commit yourself to anything or make any sacrifices, right? So
1: that's correct. And the whole idea of, you know, it's not just children are hassles. It's spouses are a hassle. And, you know, spouses and children, you know, are a hassle directly linked to sexual frequency. So why not just, you know, get sexual gratification on, you know, pornography on the web or something. And and then just continue on with your daily routines where you don't have to actually make any commitments. You don't have to have any emotional intimacy. You don't have to have any true partner in life. You know, of course, making sacrifices and demands does humanize all of us when we're serving one another.
0: It makes us better people, ultimately, whether we like it or not.
1: It makes us better people. And so, of course, are we turning into the grand culture of narcissism and the grand narcissistic generation? Well, you know, as I said, you know, the Christopher Lash studies originally, you can just put it as an exponent of two or three now. You know, that this is going to happen, you know, on a much grander scale, because we're just becoming more egocentric, more narcissistic, more I can't be bothered. Emotional intimacy just takes too much time, commitment, and emotional energy. And then there's this human partner who makes demands of me, and we get in fights. Gosh, pornography is so much easier, and then I can go out with my buddies, and they don't make any demands of me.
0: Right.
1: And certainly, but, you know, of course, children are the best thing that ever happened to people who have actually had children.
0: Right.
1: Their children love them, and they love loving their children, and, of course, they love seeing their children's love of them. And yet that will never become a part of, you know, ordinary humanizing, emotionally intimate, good, human, loving, caring experience. It's just not going to be a part of what, you know, Christopher Lash would have called the grand culture of narcissism. But we're heading there fast as we can.
0: Well, we're going to have the, you know, the, whether you call it the age of regret, which is when people get to a certain age or something and they realize those days are kind of over and it's you by yourself.
1: It's so true.
0: Right.
1: That's also showing up in studies that really started 7 or 8 years ago, that, you know, already the regret of the 40-year-old or the 44-year-old who just basically says, whoops, ship has sailed, I'm never going to have that experience.
0: Right.
1: And it is experienced as a loss, for sure, that part of one's whole life of the intimacy that could have been shared is no longer there because it bypassed them and they weren't able.
0: And a lot of people feel like they were lied to about those kind of things, like, you know, well, there's no problem, there's no reason you couldn't have children at this age or whatever. They don't tell you, though, that the odds of it are greatly reduced.
1: Yes, that's right. I mean, and so by the time you get to 42, you know, don't think this is going to be a breeze.
0: Right,
1: exactly. And then your physician's likely to tell you, it's really, you know, the ship has sailed.
0: Right. Yeah. And you open to even more complications happening. Let's get to some questions from our followers here on the show, viewers. Mm-hmm. Dear Father Spitzer, the church teaches that God is immutable. He does not change. Yeah. How do we reconcile the God of the Old Testament, who seems to be wrathful and angry, with the God in the New Testament, who is loving and forgiving? And this is Steve. Hopefully, we've been watching a lot of the shows we've been doing where we kind of talked about those kinds of things. But go ahead, Father. Yeah.
1: Okay. Well, first of all, God's nature is immutable. So God, he's an unrestricted power, right? And he has an unrestricted act of understanding. So there's not going to be any change in his nature, and he's going to be completely unique by nature, because you can only have one, unrestricted power and intelligence. Mm-hmm. And that can be easily proven and has been proven very well since the time of Plato. Mm-hmm. But the point I want to get to now, though, is the fact that can God think lots of things? Yes, he can. Mm-hmm. So can God reach into our time? Is it going to change his nature, you know, if I do something dumb and he reacts to me in one way, or if I do something noble and he reacts to me in another way? Can God have two different reactions to me depending on what I do in my space-time context, mm-hmm. which, of course, God is not subject to that space-time context. Mm-hmm. So that's not going to affect him, but he can react to me in my lower ontological space-time context and can react to me mm-hmm. As he wishes. So it's not that God is, you know, suddenly all of his hands are tied mm-hmm. Because we're on a lower plane than he is. His nature is not going to change by reacting to us. Now, if you look at, you know, the you know, you say, well, there's two different gods in the Old Testament and New Testament. Well, there's a lot of continuity between God. God is loving.
0: That's a heresy, right? To believe that.
1: Oh, yeah, yeah. Marcionism, yeah.
0: Yeah, mm-hmm. yeah.
1: Mm-hmm. So the main thing, though, is to recognize that over the course of time, God's nature becomes progressively more revealed to us. Mm-hmm. So we see, for example, that yes, God is viewed in a very restricted way mm-hmm. in the patriarchal period. And God does have, you know, the same kind of vindictiveness that he allows human beings to have. So Cain, you know, got the mark on his head, and, you know, and God says, well, you know, you can take a lot of vengeance. If anybody touches Cain, you know, sevenfold's going to come down mm-hmm. on that person. Well, excuse me, by the time you get to the Mosaic period, mm-hmm. you all of a sudden Moses says, well, no, God does not wish unlimited vengeance or even sevenfold vengeance. Mm-hmm. God really says eye for an eye and a tooth for a tooth. So you can only take vengeance to the same degree that vengeance or some crime was perpetrated on you. Mm-hmm. Now, you get into the later prophets, and you can see already that there's a different interpretation of God's love. God's loving throughout, mm-hmm. but the view of love is changing. Mm-hmm. You know, and at that point, of course, you know, there's beginning to be a preference for forgiveness over, you know, strict Mosaic eye for an eye, tooth for tooth vengeance. Mm-hmm. And then finally, by the time you get to Jesus, he's saying why you ought to forgive the other person from the heart 70 times, seven times. Mm-hmm. Well, that's like a prime number times 10 times a prime number, mm-hmm. which is like forever. Mm-hmm. You know, you just keep forgiving them as long as they need forgiveness. Now, that doesn't mean you should forget everything or you should not take defensive actions to protect yourself in the future. It just means don't seek vengeance at any time. It's just not going to do any good. Mm-hmm. And as I always say, Shakespeare had the right notion of this. You know, I do think he had those Catholic proclivities. Mm-hmm. But in Hamlet, it's very clear, right? Hamlet, he's one mad guy. He's very angry, and he's out to take vengeance, vindicate his father's death by his rotten uncle Claudius. Mm-hmm. So by the time he's finished seeking vengeance, of course, he mistakes Polonius, you know, behind the curtain for his uncle Claudius, mm-hmm. kills him. Mm-hmm. And then, of course, it just all these things begin to unravel. His quasi-fiancée, Ophelia, drowns herself because of the death of her father. And then, of course, the big sword battle at the end where everybody is dead at the end, right. including Hamlet and Laertes, who's seeking vengeance against him, and Hamlet's mother drinking from, you know, the chalice, which of course has been poisoned, mm-hmm. you know, and Claudia, everybody's dead,
0: right?
1: You know, so at the end, well, vengeance, you know, he got his vengeance against Uncle Claudius, but gee whiz, seven innocent people had to die in the process. Mm-hmm. So you look at that and you go, yeah, what's Shakespeare saying here? Mm-hmm. You know, vengeance is a very bad idea. Follow the teaching of Jesus. you know, just forgive from the heart 70 times, 7 times. Now, let me just get back to my thought.
0: Sure.
1: What's happening is that all of these progressions, by the way, the Pontifical Biblical Commission talks about these things in its great document on the development of moral theology in the New Testament. And just remember one thing, as moral theology develops, so also does the notion of love in God. Mm-hmm. That is also developing, because we think that the God who gives us various commandments or tells us to do certain things, right, we see him as a reflection of what he's teaching us morally. Mm-hmm. Well, by the time you get to Jesus, who is saying, well, love is the highest commandment, and remember, you know, Torah reflects the heart of God, right? So if you say that the whole law is summarized in the commandment to love, that must mean mm-hmm. that God is love, right? That, you know, God's heart is loving in the mm-hmm. way that Jesus has described it. And so, you know, that's in the Beatitudes, right? Humble-hearted, gentle-hearted, poor in spirit is humble-hearted, meek is gentle-hearted, right? Forgiving, mm-hmm. compassionate, that's called merciful, right? Is seeking righteousness, and of course, peacemaking, and so forth. So you look at that and you go, well, then God must be like humble-hearted and mm-hmm. merciful and so forth to the utmost, you know, extreme. So if that were the case, you know, you look at that, and Jesus, of course, is saying that this is who God is mm-hmm. in his heart, and this is how he judges and so forth. Then you look back and you go, well, wait a minute. You know, that doesn't seem to have been so much the case in the Old Testament. But the fact is that you just have to understand things like Cardinal Ratzinger, this is before he became Pope, mm-hmm. he wrote a series of articles on how to interpret, you know, the Old Testament.
0: Right.
1: And essentially,
0: which
1: he says,
0: talked,
1: two
0: which you talk about in your book and everything. We've talked
1: yeah.
0: about right,
1: exactly.
0: absolutely.
1: So you can actually reconcile the two things, and therefore these images right. of God, you know, just look at one as the outer core and the other as the central interior core, which is inspired, mm-hmm. but the outer core is culturally relative.
0: Right.
1: So when, you know, Moses says, hey, you know, kill every man, woman, and child in the conquered Canaanite lands, that doesn't mean that God is telling us, go kill everybody, you know, who's your enemy, mm. you know, and so forth. You have to look at it always in a bifocal way.
0: Mm-hmm.
1: So you look at what's the real inspired message there. The real inspired message is, don't take on Canaanite heresies.
0: Mm.
1: Stick with Mosaic Yahwism. Stick with essentially the revelation that I gave you mm-hmm. in the Mount Sinai covenant. And don't you dare take any of these outside Canaanite religions or their moral codes, but allow for human sacrifice and all these other outrages. Don't you dare take them seriously. Mm-hmm. Well, how is Moses going to control this? Well, he says, gosh, the way to do it is just kill the guys who resist you, because if they're resisting you when you come, that means they want to impose their religion on you.
0: Mm-hmm.
1: You got to kill them. And of course, kill all of them, says Moses. Well, of course, would Jesus agree with that? Obviously not. You know, he's going to say, not only should we forgive, but we shouldn't be killing innocent people and so forth. So that's how we get this idea of what's called asymmetrical hermeneutics.
0: Mm-hmm.
1: You can always look at the Old Testament through the lens, the much, much bigger lens of the New Testament. So just think of, like, as time is progressing along, you've got this ever-expanding cone.
0: Mm.
1: So as we go through, you know, time, it's by the time you get to Jesus, who's the fullness of revelation, the fullness of revelation about God and morality, the cone is really big. It's a huge thing.
0: Mm.
1: And so you can look backwards, and you can say, okay, I have to update this, you know, teaching in this way to make it consistent with Jesus. But what Ratzinger is doing is giving us a method
0: mm-hmm.
1: for how to make, of course, Jesus to be the fullness of revelation.
0: Mm-hmm.
1: And you have to update, right, the whole thing. Now, Jesus gives us the same method himself, right?
0: Mm-hmm.
1: When he says you can't put old wine into new wineskins.
0: Right.
1: In other words, I mean, you know, what he's trying to say is, You can't put new wine into old wineskin. Sorry.
2: There you go.
1: And right. Of course, what he's trying to say is the Old Testament, the old wineskin, mm-hmm. right? What he's trying to say there is it's not built to handle this full revelation, right?
2: Right. Right.
1: So these you can't just take the categories of the Old Testament and shove this huge new mm-hmm. teaching of Jesus into it. So it'll just break the whole vessel. It'll burst the wineskin, and the wine and the wineskins will be lost.
2: Right.
1: So the main thing is all Ratzinger's trying to do is give us the method so we don't restrict Jesus to Old Testament.
0: Right, Catholic. And what's great, as you indicated, we're mm-hmm. talking at a chronological where we can see mm-hmm. The changes over a period of time coming forward, as opposed
1: oh, yeah.
0: to so one of the issues, just as we go to the break, is with the Quran, is the fact that it's not put in order, chronological order. It has to do with the size of the
1: yeah.
0: the verses, and so it's
1: that's correct.
0: You can't mm-hmm. necessarily say, oh gee, in the earlier teachings, like in the Old Testament, it was kind of tough, and now you can see it got better.
1: Yeah.
0: It's all
1: yeah.
0: jumbled together. At least we can see everything through yeah. the lens of Christ. So with that being yeah. said, and I hope I've said things that aren't wrong, we're going to take a break so we can talk to Father Spitzer, who actually knows what he's talking about. Stay with us.
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6: Ever feel like life's just too much? 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
0: Thank you so much for staying with us for part two of Father Spitzer's Universe. And we continue with a very interesting program with the one and only Father Spitzer, with another question for him. Dear Father, I have an atheist friend who is basically a good person, but is not open to any belief in God. Other friends have tried to evangelize him, but he does not respond well, often becoming defensive. How do I bring him closer to God? This is Casey, I'm sure.
1: Well, Casey, if somebody's just not going to go there, you could be casting pearls before swine, actually. Mm-hmm. And I don't mean it in any literal sense. I mean, they won't see the value of what you're trying to give them. And so if you have somebody who's really, really stubborn, mm-hmm. I would suggest don't waste a whole lot of time on that. But if you see an opening, mm-hmm. and it normally can happen in one of two ways, you can have somebody who undergoes a period of suffering for whatever reason. Mm-hmm. And at that point, when they are quite vulnerable and lonely, you can actually say, well, you might, what helps me is mm-hmm. is to pray, and to just do something simple like pray with them. And if they want to, and if they say, no, I don't want any prayers, then I would not push them, because it'll just make them angry and more resistant. But sometimes people, when they get into a vulnerable situation, are open to prayer, and they do let down some of their defenses. And that's a really good aspect of suffering, to be honest with you, because even people who do believe, they actually open themselves more up to God. A second thing is if you got one of these rather smart analytical types, they don't have to be a brainiac or anything, mm. but if they're pretty smart analytical types, oftentimes there is intellectual curiosity. Smart people are just curious.
2: Mm.
1: And if you bring out something like, did you know that, now you've got this quantum science that's actually now definitively, pointing to God. So the person goes, no, I really, quantum science?
2: Yeah.
1: There's this guy, Stephen Priest, over at Oxford. He's done all this stuff, mm-hmm. and And, you know, it looks, you know, pretty much like every single quantum system is going to be dependent upon some form of pre-existent universal mind that has to contextualize the whole quantum system. So maybe, you know, take a look at this article here. And if they go, well, you know, can you give me a summary? Yeah, Majus AI will summarize all of that stuff. On, really, truly.
0: No,
1: just go to Majus AI and just say, is there evidence from quantum science for God? And then you can just, it'll come out and give you the answer. But if not, that whole Stephen Priest deal, it's there. You can just get it free of charge on the website and just give it to them. Just, you know, print it out for them. Don't tell them, look it up on the computer. Just bring them a copy, a printed copy of the article, which you can download free and just print it. And just say, hey, take a look at this article. You know, if you're kind of a curious kind of guy, you might go, really? Quantum science pointing to God in some definitive way? Well, that might be interesting. Mm. And so that's the great part about smart people oftentimes. You can get your super stubborn smart people, but a lot of smart people... Right. Their curiosity, as even Dawkins said, my curiosity is trumping my skepticism.
0: Right.
1: And that happens with smart people a lot. And so they start getting more and more open. You know, Dawkins himself came around to agnosticism because the evidence was getting pretty solid. So, I mean, if you look at that, I would say that might be a second venue. A more smart, kind of curious type person.
0: I would also say that, too, is that at least I know through marriage encounter, I think it's kind of the idea, especially with guys going on a weekend or something like that, is, you know, how much of it is there's something in my life I would have to change that I do not want to change.
1: Yeah, exactly.
0: You know, whatever that might be. Put some restraint or some other issue that maybe is out there. They even talk about so many of the people who leave the Catholic Church. It's not over what the church necessarily believes. It's some specific teaching that interferes with their lifestyle or some decisions they've made in their life are the main things that happen, right? Okay, let's get to another question. Dear Father Spitzer, I realize that death existed in the world before our first parents. However, when our first parents were ensouled, did it mean they would not suffer a physical death before they committed their sin? Eugenia.
1: Well, Eugenia, I think the intention of God was not to allow them to die. Mm-hmm. Exactly, because if they're given a transphysical soul, obviously... you know, the intention there is, you know, they don't have to die with the death of their physical body, but God's intention is revealed to allow human beings to live on an ongoing basis. But essentially, what winds up happening is you've got this sin that comes into play that, you know, I think, you know, human beings, you know, I'm not a Calvinist or anything, but I can see how people... You know, can like power, domination, prestige, ego, comparative advantage, and the usual stuff, even though they are made, you know, with this really, I think our first parents did have a much purer vision of God, you know, in their capacity. And I look, you know, at 60,000 years ago and how quickly all of human culture and intellectual activity just starts, you know, just like that. For 140,000 years, our human ancestors from Y chromosome Adam and mitochondrial Eve, for 140,000 years, all of our genetic ancestors, you can see that they're just like, sort of like, you know,
0: hanging out.
1: They're hanging out with the coconuts and the bananas, but they're not doing anything special.
0: Right.
1: And then 60,000 years ago, as they call it, the Great Leap Forward, human beings are developing mathematics, and not just some mathematics, and not just some basic counting stick, like triple-layer counting sticks, and doing all kinds of complex mathematical activity, all kinds of calculations for irrigation, all kinds of artistic pursuits, not just painting jewelry, but like cave paintings and all kinds of sophisticated things. I mean, it's like going from zero to 100 really fast. And then, of course, you start looking at the development of morality. Mm-hmm. You start looking at the, you know, the development, too, of religion and the whole idea of you know, burying, you know, your, we, you know, Neanderthals right. buried their dead. Right. But the fact is Homo sapiens at 60,000 years ago stopped just burying their dead. They kept burying their dead, but they started burying them with grave goods, you know, with fire and with, you know, fire sticks and with all kinds of flints and spears and arrows and bows and arrows and, you know, musical instruments and jewelry mm-hmm. for an afterlife, an mm-hmm. obvious right. afterlife, but they never thought about prior to that 60,000 years ago. And you just keep going right down the pike, and all of a sudden you see this geographical progression, where all of a sudden they go zooming right. from the border of Namibia and Angola up to the northern frontiers of Africa, right. crossing over the straits, going into Asia, going into Europe, going all the way to the top of Europe, crossing the Arctic land bridge that actually existed between, you know, the, obviously right. Northern Europe and North America would be Alaska,
0: right.
1: coming all the way down to the southern tip of the New World, mm. all the way down to the southern tip of the Americas. And they did all of this in like 15,000 to 20,000 years. And for 140,000 years, they did nothing but hang out at the right. border of Namibia and Angola. Something happened.
0: Right.
1: And that soul, it gives them such potential so rapidly, you know, that they
0: so Father,
1: really...
0: what would you yeah, say? What would you say to somebody, especially with all of this... alien visage and UFO talk, what the Eric Von Däniken version that says, well, what happened really there was that some advanced civilization came and injected their knowledge and teaching into these people hanging out in Namibia, and that's yeah. why there was a change.
1: Oh, I would say this. You know what? All that advanced technology and all that science, if we didn't have a soul, if we stayed at the same level as our genetic ancestors prior to getting a soul 60,000 years ago, we couldn't have understood a thing those alien okay. cultures were saying. We'd have no capacity to understand it from an abstract point of view. We'd have no capacity okay. to understand the transcendental desires for perfect truth, love, goodness, beauty, and hope. We'd never have any, you know, this, religion would be completely out of the question. Music and aesthetics, right? We'd be reduced to the status of dogs. You play Beethoven, and all they can do is howl. You take them for a walk on, you know, the most beautiful landscapes you've ever seen, and they're sniffing the ground. You know, we'd be reduced to that state, and we never get out of that. We'd never be able to appreciate anything that an alien culture mm. So first and foremost, you got to have a soul, not just to develop these things mm-hmm. but to appreciate any kind of advanced okay. technology or learning that could be given to you. And the second thing is, if you already have the soul and can develop it from within your own soul, why do we need the aliens in the first place? Completely ridiculous. And by the way, everything that Kurt Vonnegut and all these guys suggest, every last thing that they suggest about meeting alien culture can be explained by human developments and human technology, the gradual, even the pyramids, etc. Right. All these things can be perfectly explained by what human beings know from the, you know, literally in the gradual development of their technology. And by the way, it wasn't that gradual. It was like, you know, one, mm. two, three, infinity. Okay. I mean, kablamo, human beings are going at full pace. I mean, you've got cultures that really is, amazing cultures in Ur and places like that, you know, that mm-hmm. are coming right down the pike after 20,000 years. You look at that stuff, and I'm telling you, human beings, they made super fast progress 60,000 years ago and after. And you look at those bones that are carved bones for the counting, the triple decker ones that you have. Those things are created, like, we can date these things pretty mm-hmm. close to 60, maybe 55,000 years ago. So it happened okay. exceedingly quickly.
0: Ah, so much for the Chariots of the Gods, as I remember, very popular
1: yeah,
0: book in the 7th Ave on Von Däniken, right?
1: Yeah, yeah.
0: Let's go
1: I
0: on to,
1: yeah.
0: let's go to the book, page 307. We were talking about the founding of the church. This is an interesting part of, I wanted to ask you, because this is the kind of thing sometimes makes you wonder. It says, did Jesus think the church would endure for multiple generations beyond the apostles? And the other part I would ask with that is did the apostles think the world was coming to an end soon?
1: Well, actually, the apostles certainly thought that originally, because when Jesus was risen in glory and gave them the Holy Spirit, they interpreted that as the sign of the parousia. In other words, if Jesus had come back maybe as a resuscitated corpse or something, and not this transformed being, which of course had continuity with his embodiment, but was transformed in, as Paul describes it, light and glory and spirit and power. He's totally transformed. They practically think they're seeing a God, and they're given the Holy Spirit, and they're given the same kind of power to heal in the name of Jesus that Jesus himself exemplified. Why, gee, you know, at that point, these guys are thinking, the end is coming. You know, this has got to be the parousia. You know, this is not, you know, Jesus saying, hi, guys, I'm back in my physical body. I mean, that's literally, he's transformed in power and glory and light. That's why in Matthew's gospel, everybody's bowing down and worshiping when they see him in this appearance. That's why in Luke's gospel, everybody is transformed and thinking they're seeing his spirit. That's why in John's gospel, they keep calling him HaKurios, the Lord, which is the Greek translation of Yahweh, the divine name. You know, when they see Jesus after the resurrection, but never before. So you look at all these things, you go, wow. You know, obviously, they, you know, they think they're seeing a theophany. Well, if you were seeing a theophany and you were used to listening to some of the proclamations of Second Temple Judaism, that the parousia was coming, you know, that the New Jerusalem is on the way, you know, here it comes. You know, that's why, you know, it was so natural for St. Paul and so many others to go, wow. You know, the parousia is imminent. It's coming. Now, did Jesus think that? Apparently not. Because, you know, when he's asked, you know, that question, well, when will, you know, the Son of God come again? So remember, in his eschatological discourses, Jesus says, you know, there's going to be a first kind of period of destruction. And certainly that happened at 70 AD when the Romans wiped out the Jewish temple, basically wiped out Jerusalem, and basically did the grand old takeover. And then the diaspora was forced, forcing Jewish people out of the promised land, as had happened with the Babylonians. But this time, it was going to take 2,000 years to return. But the main thing, though, to remember is that, you know, when this happens, that was the first prediction. But Jesus says, no, there's going to be then, after that, there's going to be a long, long, long period where all kinds of things are going to happen. There's going to be all of these demagogues. There's going to be all of these, you know, people that are going to come along who are going to look like maybe they're the guy, but they're not the guy. They're not going to be speaking like me. They're not going to have my view of love that's given in the Beatitudes. They're not going to blah, blah, blah, blah. Things are going to be, you know, looking good, and then they're going to be bad. There's going to be several kinds of things that happen. And so, you know, don't get fooled. You know, many of these things have to happen. So Jesus is clearly thinking there's going to be some time out there. But when asked the question, when's this going to happen? He says, well, even the Son of Man doesn't know. Only the Father knows. So in other words, he basically, Jesus says, I mean, can you imagine putting that in the scriptures if Jesus hadn't really said that? Oh, I never for a second believed that that could be anybody except Jesus saying that. I don't think there could be an apostle or a priest that would ever report that statement that the Son of Man, namely Jesus himself, did not know what the Father didn't, what the Father knew. So for all intents and purposes, his very much saying it says, you know, in, at least in my incarnate form. And notice he doesn't say the Son of God. Jesus is, of course, the Son of God. He says the Son of Man doesn't know.
0: I was wondering
1: now, that's
0: about
1: his
0: that.
1: Title for his incarnate self. So I think what he's saying there is that in his incarnate being, he does not know the time. The Father knows it. But I think it's very interesting to see that he doesn't use a term that could be different from other than his incarnate divine personhood, namely he calls it the Son of Man, right? He uses that term. So I guess, you know, right then and there, he had to at least assume that, you know, from the point of his resurrection onward, the church was going to last for a long, long time. There's another piece of evidence that's utterly crucial to seeing, you know, that he did not share that apostolic belief. He created a hierarchical church. He creates Peter at the top, The 12 apostles are clearly the second layer. Then he's got a third layer that he's sending out, right? We call them the 70, right? Or sometimes people translate it as the 72 that are going out, right? And they're a tertiary layer that's there as well. Now, why would you go through the trouble of creating a three-layered structure of the church, outlining a series of rules for the structure of that church? If you really did, why would you create an office of a leadership where you're obviously, you know, preparing through that office to have a succession of prime ministers? Why would you ever create such a layered church and even a church itself if Peter was the guy and the world was going to end after Peter? Mm-hmm. So for all intents and purposes, mm-hmm. I think you're right in saying that the apostles did think, they thought, wow, the parousia is here. Mm-hmm. Whereas Jesus didn't think that at all. And we can see that he clearly is assuming, you know, that there's going to be a long mm-hmm. time. There's not just going to be the 70 AD and, the temple's going to come down. That's the end. He assumes, there's going to be a long period after that, and then mm-hmm. there's going to be the second coming of the Son of Man. And that, by the way, is in every eschatological discourse, mm-hmm. not just the synoptics, but John. So when you read all these things, putting together those mm-hmm. things, it looks pretty clear that, you know, what you're dealing with is Jesus is assuming there's going to be a long time. And that's why he needed not only to give Peter the power, the supreme power, mm-hmm. he had to create an office first of prime minister, and then give Peter the keys to that office so that the keys to that office could be conveyed to his successors in future generations. They would be prime ministers, a supreme authority, juridical and teaching authority, going forward, mm-hmm. Inheriting the very office that Jesus created and gave to Peter.
0: Right. So, do you think there's some confusion? Sometimes people say, well, Jesus is the head of my church, and you've got some guy named the Pope, the head of your church, but you're using, you know what I mean? You've got, but he's the prime minister, and he's the prime minister for our Lord, right? So, I mean.
1: Yeah, that's correct. And a prime minister always acts in the place of the king in the king's absence.
0: Right.
1: So the whole idea of creating the keys to the kingdom and giving them to a person who's not the king, but the guy who's going to take care of the king's business when the king's out on campaign or mm-hmm. the king is absent or there's need for succession of the king or whatever mm-hmm. the case may be. But obviously Jesus is the king. Mm-hmm. Peter is the prime minister. And the keys to the kingdom are the keys that are given from the king to the prime minister to take care of business in his place. And I think that's very clear with, the case of, Hebda and Eliakim, where you can see that Isaiah is transferring over the power there to, a prime minister who's truly worthy and so forth.
0: Right. Yeah. Well, I don't know if we got a time to get into all of the next question about the recognizing, but let me just ask you this one question. I was thinking about with the resurrection, obviously, with Lazarus being raised, it showed Jesus's obviously ability to raise somebody who'd been dead for a while, not somebody mm-hmm. who just passed away, mm-hmm. but also in a sense to demonstrate the difference between a resuscitation and a resurrection.
1: Correct. That's right. And when Lazarus is raised from the dead, he is basically a resuscitated corpse, right? He's brought back to life in his same physical condition with the same physical limitations that he had before. The same for, the little girl and, of course, the boy who is, being brought outside of the gates of Nain or Nain, as we call it in the United States. Wow. So all of these things are, yes, correct. Those are resuscitations. Jesus, however, is definitely a resurrection. Mm-hmm. And that's why Paul has to develop a whole new term, pneumatikon soma, right? He is a spiritual body. And of course, Paul, in the same 1 Corinthians 15, where he's talking about the spiritual body, is talking about being risen in power, risen in glory, and risen in spirit, right? So the whole idea of, you know, that power, glory, spiritual, risen body. It's not just the resurrection, but it's the body is being transformed into something akin to a divinized, glorified, power-filled spiritual body that can go right through the walls or the doors of the closed rooms and so forth, can, you know, appear and then disappear, can appear on the mountain. And Matthew makes no bones about it in his gospel. When Jesus appears, everybody bows down and worships. In Luke's gospel, as they're all going to Jerusalem before Jesus's ascension, when Jesus ascends, they all worship. Again, that term is reserved for God alone. When, you know, the devil tempts Jesus, says, worship me. And Jesus says, no, you shall worship the Lord your God alone. Him alone shall you serve. So the idea you know, of worship belonging to God. And then Jesus, you know, if you didn't get it from Matthew, what's Jesus's first words out of his mouth? Full power and authority on heaven and earth have been given over to me. Well, full power and authority, what is on heaven and earth? What does that belong to? Obviously, that's divine power and authority. So again, you know, there's no doubt the worship then followed by the statement of Jesus. He is appearing. He's not lost his embodiment, but his embodiment is now appearing in a very divinized, glory-filled, powerful form. And because of that, you know, what Paul is you know, saying is, wait, we got the wrong impression. The parousia is not coming, because remember, Paul's waiting. And by the time he's going to be writing the Corinthians letters, in 50,
0: unfortunately,
1: in
0: the parousia is not coming, but the end of the show is quickly. So if you'd like to give us your blessing on the way out the door, that'd be great.
1: Okay. Very good. Bow your heads and pray for God's blessing. And may the Lord of all blessing, consolation, resurrection, spirit, and power send that very same spirit upon you to guide you, to help you, to give you the wisdom, and to give you the fortitude to continue to move toward the resurrection in light and power and glory, so that together we may be in the kingdom of his glory, the kingdom of his love and joy forever. In the name of the Father and of the Son and of the Holy Spirit. Amen.
0: Amen. Thank you so much, Father. Be well. We shall see you next week. And don't forget about Father's books and DVDs through our catalog, of course. Our topic will continue talking about the church being founded by Jesus. And bookmark St. John the Baptist, Priest, Prophet, and Martyr by Father Sebastian Walsh. A very interesting interview. And I'm Doug Keck. This has been Father Spitzer's Universe. We'll see you then.
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10: The Station of the Cross Catholic Media Network presents Saints and Seasons. On June 20th, we celebrate the feast of Saint Silvarius, Pope and Martyr. Silvarius was born in Italy in the late 5th century. He was a son of Pope St. Hormisdas, who had raised a family before he entered religious life as a widower and eventually ascended to the papacy. Silvarius was a humble, unassuming man and was only a subdeacon in Rome when the king of the Ostrogoths, seeking to prevent a papacy linked to Empress Theodora in Constantinople, influenced the election of Silvarius as pope in the year of our Lord 536. The hastily consecrated Silvarius did his best to uphold Catholic doctrine and the rights of the papacy in the face of constant physical and theological conflict, particularly with the Monophysite heretics, who were greatly favored by the Eastern Empress. The beleaguered pontiff reigned for less than a year before he was taken prisoner by the Byzantine general Belisarius and exiled to the island of Palmarola. There, Silvarius was starved to death or otherwise martyred, and many miracles occurred at the shrine that stands there to this day. He is patron of the nearby island of Ponza, and San Silverio is enthusiastically celebrated there and wherever immigrants from the island have settled. Also honored on this day are 17 blessed Irish martyrs, St. Adalbert of Magdeburg, mentor of St. Adalbert of Prague, St. Florentina, sister of Saints Leander and Isidore of Seville, and many other martyrs, confessors, and holy virgins. For more about the saints and seasons of the Catholic Church, visit thestationofthecross.com/saints and seasons.
7: 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Every soul. 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Mercy is to forgive those who don't deserve to be forgiven. 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Mercy is to forgive those who crucify you, who spit

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1: I'm Father Mitch Pacwa, and welcome to EWTN Live, where we bring you guests from around the world. Now, if you want to grow in union with Jesus Christ in the Holy Eucharist, whether you're a brand new Catholic or you've been practicing the faith for a long time, Eucharistic adoration and Holy Communion are two of the most accessible and efficacious ways to keep a Eucharistic revival going in your own personal life and in your parish. Our guests tonight remind us that if God could have given a gift greater than his own transforming real presence, he would have done it. Here to share more about this divine intimacy with God, please welcome the co-authors of the new book, How to Be His, a 33-day dedication to our Eucharistic Jesus from the Order of Preachers, Father Jesse Mengel and Father Ignatius John Schweitzer. Fathers, welcome here. Good to have you.
2: Thanks so much.
3: Thank
1: you.
3: To be here.
1: Good to see.
3: Thank you.
1: Good to see you both. And you know, this is a great topic. On one hand, we have Venerable Archbishop Fulton J. Sheen being beatified. And one of the consistent messages he communicated, especially to priests, but to everyone, is the importance of making a holy hour before the Blessed Sacrament. And you are doing something a little bit different from anything he had said. You have these 33-day preparation. What got you to write this book in this kind of style?
2: Well, first of all, we figured that we wanted to have people to make a journey for a few days meditating on this great mystery of the Eucharist with the hope that it will go more from the head to the heart. And, you know, it's a widely accepted Catholic genre. These 33-day devotions have been around to Our Lady. You know, there are many other authors who have
1: Saint
2: done it.
1: St. Joseph.
2: St. Joseph, you know, Merciful Love of St. Therese, Father Michael Gately's book. But at the time when the idea came, there was no book dedicated in this style to the Holy Eucharist. And it's, you know, it's hopefully not too intimidating for people who are busy, that maybe 3-4 pages a day. So by the end of 33 days, they would have amassed a huge amount of information and

0: hopefully prayerful times with our Lord, meditating on the saints, the teachings of the church, scriptural meditations on the Eucharist.
1: When we come to different seasons of the church, people often want to do something special. And so a 33-day dedication like this can sort of mark your Advent. So we had a group with Avila Institute go through the 33 days leading up to Christmas. And there were like thousands of them who went through it at the same time, leading up to Corpus Christi Thursday. The whole Archdiocese in Trinidad did it together. Journey together, and it just shapes, it kind of marks the build up to Corpus Christi, and it does just bring the grace of God out in a powerful way.
2: And Trinidad in some ways is chosen because you are from there, is that not correct, Father Jesse?
0: Yes, I'm born in Trinidad and Tobago and from there, and I'm now back there ministering. I belong to the Irish Dominican province, so after many years of being away, I'm back, and on my return the Archbishop asked my provincial if I would work full-time for the Archdiocese to promote Eucharistic adoration. And this is the first time they didn't have this title before or this, you know, ministry per se, but it came, the people wanted more Eucharistic devotion. The vicars of the different vicariates in the Archdiocese discussed it. The Archbishop felt that this was very important. You know, this was even bubbling up before the Eucharistic revival in the States. So there are many graces moving throughout the world and in different countries, and I think it is a Eucharistic time. The Lord wants to connect his people more deeply with the source of grace, which is the Eucharist, the Lord Jesus himself. And so it's been an amazing journey, that those weeks leading up to Corpus Christi in Trinidad, and people reading the book and getting feedback about how the book is changing their lives. Because when you, as I said, when you stay with a particular mystery of faith and you ponder it and you prayerfully make that space in your life, your heart catches more on fire. You know, the mystery penetrates more deeply into the soul, and people fall more in love with Jesus in the Eucharist. One of the things that I came about quite frequently was that one of the days in the book, it speaks about Saint Manuel Garcia, who was the patron of the Eucharistic revival in the U.S., one of the patrons. Mm-hmm. And, you know, he has this real sense of the gaze of Jesus from the Eucharist. And many people told me when they read that day, they had this sense, wow, Jesus is looking at me and gazing at me with incredible love. And that kind of seemed to awaken in their hearts something very profound and a desire. Because before they felt adoration was more going from them to the Eucharist. But the book tries to reverse that and understand the more fundamental biblical truth. You know, that it's not so much our love for God, but God loved us first.
2: That's exactly what St. John had said in his first epistle, chapter 4. Well, exactly. It's not so much that we love God, but that God loves us.
0: Absolutely.
2: This is, and even that sense in the end of the book of Revelation of God, you know, gazing upon all the assembled saints and wiping away the tears of those who suffered, and, you know, inviting them to be that. That's the beauty of heaven, to gaze upon the face of God and to see him. This will outdo the Mona Lisa.
0: Yeah. and when we become before our Eucharistic Lord, especially when he's exposed, we are practicing on earth the closest thing we can do when we're in heaven, please God, one day. We're looking at the Lamb. We're gazing at the Lamb, the same Lamb the angels and saints are around in heaven adoring, as we get that window in the book of Revelation. And St. Peter Julian Aimard says that. He says that's why after the Mass, this adoration is the holiest thing we could do on earth. And Pope St. John Paul also echoes that, quoting St. Alphonsus de Liguori in his encyclical, Ecclesia de Eucharistia. He says, after the sacraments, devotion to the Eucharist outside of Mass, adoration, Eucharistic adoration, is the most beneficial to your soul, the one dearest to God. And that's the exact quote, you know, and so powerful.
2: Father Ignatius, go ahead.
1: Yeah, I'm glad we're on to the book of Revelation, because preparing for this evening, that's what was laid on my heart. And to think about, you know, when we look at the book of Revelation, human history is moving forward, wars, chaos, and then there's worship of the slain lamb. And so sort of the message I see in the book of Revelation, if you want to get in on God's plan, in any age, if you want to get in on God's plan, you have to worship the slain lamb. And we do that in Eucharistic adoration, and he manifests himself to us in adoration as we open up the Word of God, as we let in his love and the truth of who he is. He manifests himself to us, but then he also manifests us to ourselves. Mm-hmm. It's no mistake Revelation 2:17 links together the hidden manna and the new name. Mm-hmm. And I think when we pray before the hidden manna and the Eucharist, our new name, who we truly are meant to be in Jesus, who will be for all eternity, begins to shine forth, and we come to know God more, and we come to know our true selves in Jesus more.
2: Yeah, that comparison of the manna from heaven and the Eucharist in John chapter 6. Mm-hmm. And he says that manna still didn't give you eternal life. Mm-hmm. Those who ate that manna died in the wilderness. But the bread that I give you will come to life everlasting. And that's the point of the book of Revelation. It's not meant to be a code for you to figure out the day of the second coming. You know, that's a management issue. And God is management. Leave him to take care of it. We focus on coming to know God and being ready for him when he does come into our lives.
1: And the beautiful thing about Eucharistic adoration too is when Jesus is there, he's not just there passively. He's there in sort of an active, dynamic presence. He comes as Alpha and Omega, beginning and end. So every time he comes to us, and as he's with us in the Eucharist, he's there as Omega. Mm-hmm. He brings something of the end, something of heaven, something of the fulfillment of everything to us. Mm-hmm. And as Alpha, he brings something of the beginning to us, a fresh start, renewal in grace, renewal in the new creation that Christ brings about in us. Mm-hmm. And so coming before the Lord Jesus in the Eucharist, it's not just a static presence, but he's moving us forward in his plan, moving us forward in our transformation in him.
2: This is a very important part, but you might come across some objections. The kids my age, you know, who came up in the late 60s and in the 70s and stuff, have often made a distinction that the Eucharist in Mass is a dynamic presence. And they sometimes oppose Eucharistic adoration because they'll say the Eucharist is meant only to be consumed and in that dynamic, really. And in fact, many of them even used to emphasize that the point of the Eucharist is our coming together as a community. And that was the reason that many churches back then removed the tabernacles and put the Eucharist in reservation in another room, sometimes in closets even. They didn't want, and they said this, maybe not in your day, but in my day, when I was a kid, they would say that the presence of Jesus in the tabernacle is a distraction. You know, let me just add this. I used to say, if the presence of Jesus is a distraction, who exactly is the main attraction for you? The priest? The choir? What? But at any rate, how do you respond to some of these objections? What would you say to them?
1: You know, I would say, think of the beloved disciple resting on the heart of Jesus at the Last Supper. Someone superficially could look at that and say, not much happening there. but in reality, there's so much dynamism there as the beloved disciple rests on Jesus' heart and his heartbeat conveying grace, radiating forth grace, words of love whispered back and forth in that silence, in that stillness. And so a transformative power is simply being in the presence of the Lord Jesus. Or, you know, you think you put the piece of metal in the fire. And this is the classic image of deification and like the Cappadocian fathers. Is much happening there, but over time, that piece of metal begins to take on the properties of the fire. The fire enlightens, and now the metal glows. The fire is hot. Now the piece of metal becomes hot. And so when we draw close to Eucharistic fire, the burning bush in the tabernacle, there's much happening. Deifying energies are radiating forth from the Lord Jesus and transforming us from the inside out. And if you want to catch fire, there's nothing better to do than draw close to fire.
2: Yes.
0: Yeah, and Pope Benedict the 16th, in Spirit of the Liturgy, writing as Joseph Ratzinger, you know, he addresses this question, mm-hmm. and he, you know, he speaks about the fact that worship means eating it. So he draws this analogy, a broader understanding of eating and consuming the Lord is also worship. And so they also draw, I mean, it's a, as far as I'm concerned, you know, the Magisterium has dealt with these questions and is very clear. It says that worship of our Lord outside of the Mass, in the tabernacle and exposition, is of inestimable value for the life of the Church, and that there's a link between that prayer of being for Jesus and the Holy Mass. And, the, you know, John Paul taught, and it's echoed by Pope Benedict in his Magisterium, that when we adore Jesus outside of the context of Mass in the Holy Eucharist, all that has taken place in the Eucharistic celebration and the fruits of Holy Communion, they mature, prolong, and intensify in our life. Now, to be honest, let's be practical. If we were to go and ask people who are frequent to Eucharistic adoration, which I'm in the habit of asking people because I'm in that ministry, and I'm always amazed, I'm always affirmed and confirmed in my theology. My theology is not airy-fairy, but just speak to people who do it often, they'll tell you the transforming effects of being with Jesus and how that stirs a longing for the Mass and mm-hmm. a hunger to receive Him. You know that short mm-hmm. saying of Augustine, St. Augustine, that we sin if we don't adore first, right, the Eucharist. So there's a sense of the two feeding each other. And when we go to Eucharistic adoration, you know, some people say it's kind of like navel gazing. You're wasting your time. You should be out, right? Mm-hmm. But I said, just look at the Gospels. You know, Jesus spent a lot of time in the desert with His Father. He also called the disciples to be with Him mm-hmm. first. And then out of that intimacy that we go forth. You know, I mean, Eucharistic adoration should be seen in connection with mission as well, right? Mm-hmm. That we go there, as so poetically said by Father, to go and be burnt, if you wish, with the Son, with the true Son, you know, of Jesus, and energized to go out into the world. And, you know, in the book, How to Be His, you know, I it's from my experience, I'm so convicted. I've met so many people who've told me their marriages are saved from being going to visit Jesus. Mm-hmm. You know, even ideas for business or a solution, just sitting, they never would think of this thing in the world, but it came to them. So as a light of Christ, right? I even wrote my thesis in Rome at the Angelicum about Eucharist and wisdom, understanding how Christ is the bread of wisdom as well, and understanding the light, not only charity and love, but that he is the Word made flesh, and that He continues to radiate wisdom for our minds. Because a big part of salvation is that our minds are saved mm-hmm. as well, right? And our hearts, but it's also our minds, that we be immersed in the truth. We eat the truth when we receive Jesus in the Eucharist. And that's the whole bread of life discourse in many ways, right? You know, mm-hmm. and that's what the manna was for the Old Testament. Deuteronomy said that the manna was to be, that they would learn to live by every word from the mouth of God. Mm-hmm. So the manna was to do with the wisdom of God. And if the Old Testament manna was that, you know, the New Testament manna is going to be even more the fulfillment of that. I mean, I think that's my response, is also very practical. That that's how I respond to often people through in those objections. You know, I'm saying, well, why don't you go and see why the lived experience of the Church in that sense, of the centuries and of the saints. Mm-hmm. And that's one of the powerful witnesses, the saints. And that's mm-hmm. why we have 11 days in the book with the saints.
2: I think about 30 years ago, I was at a parish giving some talks in Miami, Florida.
0: Yeah.
2: I think it might have been Holy Trinity Parish. And Eucharistic adoration was resisted by mm-hmm. the pastor. Mm-hmm. And I've met other pastors
0: Me too.
2: Who resisted letting the people have Eucharistic adoration. But sometimes the laity, in particular some of the ladies in the parish, can be more insistent than the pastor is stubborn. Or resistant.
0: And then he gives in.
2: Yeah, and he said he was shocked because he was afraid of what you're saying, mm. that this will lead to this interior kind of passive experience. And he said, since we started this,
0: yeah.
2: I can't possibly keep yeah. track of all the ministry this parish is doing. Yeah. They even started their own little radio station.
0: Absolutely.
2: And it's way beyond anything he could imagine. And that has also been the experience of other pastors. When they have put that in, the people became electric. Jesus doesn't let you just sit there. Mm. Sit there, and then he pushes you out.
0: A quote comes to mind, if I could just say, right? And the thing with this is that sometimes I think there's an ideological concept in some people's mind that block them from actually realizing this is Jesus. Mm. It's very simple. Mm. Bring the little children to me. Don't stop them. Mm-hmm. And the reality is Eucharistic adoration increases so much mission. There's a quote by Saint Teresa Benedict of the Cross, or Saint Edith Stein, that Pope Benedict quoted in a homily or a sermon at Vespers in Altötting, Germany. And I think this just touches it. And she says, Jesus Christ is in the tabernacle, body, blood, soul, and divinity, not for himself, but for us. Anybody who believes this and has normal thoughts and feelings will want to come to be with him as much as possible and whenever possible.
2: Yes.
0: It's as simple as that. You really believe this is Jesus Christ, you wouldn't block people from coming to just be with the Lord.
2: Yeah. Yeah. No, I think that's a very important part. And that was Archbishop Sheen's point in encouraging priests to make the Holy Hour. He said it'll transform your ministry to spend that time with Jesus. You won't become a navel gazer. Yeah. He'll get you out doing even more.
1: And I think in this regard of the Missionaries of Charity and Mother Teresa's example, and, you know, she kind of had three ideals for her sisters in which we can make for our own as well, to live a life that's intensely Eucharistic, deeply contemplative, and vibrant with joy. And so to begin her day in Eucharistic adoration as a source and summit of the Christian life, and to see that Jesus thirsts for our love, and he also thirsts for souls, and he thirsts for his love to be spread throughout the world. And so that can help open up this understanding of the Eucharist sort of being the source of all that we do in our apostolic activity. Jesus' thirst driving us on, that's always there, always steady. Every day he chooses afresh with a fresh act of love to come to us at the Holy Sacrifice at the Mass. But then to also appreciate the Eucharist is not only the source. Some people can turn then the Eucharist into just an instrument for doing good deeds. It is that, but it's also summit. And so Mother Teresa would also end her days coming back before our Eucharistic Lord and all her interactions with the people she serves. She would bring faces before the Lord Jesus. And that those interactions would enliven her love for the Lord Jesus. And so the Eucharist is also the summit to waste time with the Lord, so to speak, make time for him. He's worthy of that time, of that praise, that adoration, that love. And those are eternal activities. We'll be doing that through all of heaven, so let's get used to. let's tune our harps and get ready for that even now in the Adoration Chapel.
0: One example comes to my mind, too, just building on this, is that, you know, Fulton Sheen, the priesthood. So I have a priest friend here in the U.S., I won't say where, and, you know, he fell away from his holy hour every day in that time of prayer. His spiritual director challenged him for Lent last year to make 2 holy hours a day. And he started to do that, right, as a challenge for Lent, an extra sacrifice for the times he missed. And he said his life changed, and people would come up to him and say, Father, your word touched my heart. And he said, they never used to say that before. You know, he said the providence started to increase in his life. There's so many blessed appointments, you know. So he saw the moment that he gave more to Christ, he saw how that was a source of grace. So my big thing is, this is not airy-fairy. This is as practical as you can get.
2: Yeah.
0: You know, this is life and death in our spiritual life, to be with Christ. And so just like these MC contemplatives know, like Mother Teresa knew that.
2: And the connection that Archbishop Sheen used to make was the Last Supper was both the ordination of the 12 apostles into the first 12 bishops, their time of receiving their first Holy Communion. And after celebrating that Eucharist, they then are asked by Jesus to spend an hour with him in the Garden of Gethsemane. And that's right after the Eucharist. And they had trouble, and it showed in their ability to stay awake with Jesus. Not only stay awake, but even to stay with him when he's arrested. You know, they weren't able to do that. It's not as if St. Peter had such a good time expressing his faith in Jesus when he was asked if he even knew him. So, you know, that lack of attentiveness at the holy hour. When somebody makes a holy hour, a lot of times they don't know what to do. I'll never forget this description of the evil one's temptations. His one temptation from the evil one is, no, you don't want to waste all your time, you know, going there to pray. And, you know, he'll try to dissuade us. But then once you get there, he said, okay, now that you're here, ride that horse. They want to ride it to death. And what they'll do is say, well, I heard that this saint said you got to do all these. And so they start going through all these prayers, and they say all these devotions and go through them and get a little, you know, panicky, and they never listen. So what does one do in the holy hour?
1: You know, I like to say that you can't love what you don't know. And with the things of the Catholic faith and the things of the Lord Jesus and God, to know him is to love him. And so to fill your mind with the Word of God, to fill your mind with good spiritual reading, to fill your mind with how to be his 33-day dedication to Christ Jesus. And that's probably why we wrote the book, to bring out the deep theology and spirituality, the deep riches of the Eucharist, because once your mind is fed with that, your heart becomes alive, your love becomes stronger. Catherine of Siena has a nice kind of three-step program that I think, you know, can guide us in Eucharistic adoration. Knowing leads to loving, leads to tasting or savoring. And so as you read something in the Word of God or in a spiritual reading book, and it strikes your heart and your love is stirred up, and you kind of find a place to rest in, to savor the Lord, to taste the Lord, to enjoy his presence, to just simply be with him, then your mind wanders. And then go back to the spiritual reading book or to the psalm that you're meditating on. Knowing leads to loving, leads to savoring or tasting or enjoying.
2: Yeah, I think there are a number of things that people can do with scripture. For instance, if they're going to pray the rosary during a holy hour, maybe to just do the scriptural rosary, there's that little booklet, or just bring your Bible and go to the passages of each mystery and contemplate that. There are a variety of things you can do to contemplate our Lord, and then just take time to listen. What is he saying to you?
1: Even just to take a moment or two after each decade. I think it would bring a much a contemplative, it could, rather than I'm going to crank out however many rosaries I can, to pray a decade of the rosary, take a few moments, as long as the savor is still there and your mind is still attentive and focused, and then move on to the next decade.
0: You don't have to just rush through all these things. And, you know, like the classic advice of St. John of the Cross, you know, we could bring, like you're saying, you could have all these things that you bring to the Adoration Chapel, but you might actually, some people might actually have a longing just to be quiet and restful, but they feel an obligation to continue with their list of prayers. And I would say in that moment that it's okay to rest. At that point, what you're reading, has, as Father Ignatius is saying, is achieving its purpose. It's stoking the fire in your heart. And then at that point, you can maybe put that book down and rest with the Lord. Because that's a big part of Eucharistic adoration, is a healing moment to just like be with the one you love. You don't have to say much. Also can just be this deep knowing, as Father is saying, this deep knowing, loving, which then leads to this tasting, just to be with him. And the analogy I use for people, I think it's helpful, is say, you know, like someone you love in a mature relationship. You could be in a setting, the words could fail and that's okay. You could be on a bench looking at the sunset and just enjoying each other's company and presence. And that's a good analogy for adoration. Once you come in, you make the act of faith, Lord, you are here. You do that again and again, really to quiet the mind and heart. And then, you know, you just kind of go, wow, Lord, you are here. And have a bit of awe and wonder. And then just be and try and soak in the fact that Jesus is present. You know, Saint Manuel says it's like a mother. A mother has just had a newborn baby. What does she do? She studies the face of that baby. She can't say anything. She just studies and soaks it. And I feel it's the same thing that we have to try and cultivate. But just studying, even with our eyes closed, Lord, you're here. And just to study that truth, to know that truth and let it sink in. Mm. That is so powerful.
2: Yep.
0: So powerful.
2: Yep. No, I think that's right. And something that I have often suggested is that if you are, say, meditating on a passage of scripture, the idea is not just to read huge chunks of the Bible. You know, I oftentimes compare meditating on scripture to eating Belgian chocolates. The idea is that you don't chunk these things down like you might a Hershey bar. You get these fine chocolates and you savor them. Mm-hmm. You know, you let them melt in your mouth, not just chew one after another. And with scripture, there might be small passages, and if something comes out to you, think of that as the Holy Spirit's yellow highlighter. That if you're going through and said, like, wait a second, what does that mean? And you just feel drawn to a certain phrase or sentence. The Holy Spirit is highlighting that in yellow for you to meditate on. He may want you to look at another set of words another day, but today, this is what he's saying to you. And you don't need to expect visions and things.
0: Yeah.
2: The Lord speaks to us in his sacred word of scripture.
1: And precisely this is brought out in the last discourse of John when it speaks about the Holy Spirit, the Paraclete, who will bring to your remembrance all that Jesus has said. You know, that's that sacred remembrance, amnesis. The Holy Spirit is going to bring that sacred remembrance that makes the saving mystery present. Or when Jesus says the Holy Spirit will guide us into all truth. You know, so he's highlighting this passage and he's drawing you deeper into the mystery. And so what you just described, all that is laid out by Jesus in the last discourse. And this is how our relationship's going to continue with him after he ascends to the Father and sends the Holy Spirit.
2: I like to give him credit myself.
1: That's humble of you.
2: Yeah, I didn't make it up. It's his idea. I was following instructions.
0: My good brother has a charism for God's word. I mean, we all, you know, it's in a sense that you always say that when we read the scriptures, we're reading his heart. He's communicating his heart, right? And so big in the book, How to Be Is, is also this sense that we go to adoration, we are here before the rabbi, the master. He's still the teacher. We have his word in our hand, you know, and he teaches us, as you're saying, through the Holy Spirit. And it's so powerful to have scripture with him, because the word made flesh in the Eucharist is before us, and that same word has spoken through this scriptures. And so it's, that combination is so powerful. And you, I mean, that's at the heart of our own spirituality with an initiative that we started called the Dominican House of Prayer. Which we have a website and the YouTube channel, Dominican House of Prayer. And that comes across very much from our own very intentional spirituality. It was Eucharistic and with scripture.
1: Catechism around 112, it's a quote from St. Thomas Aquinas on Psalm 22. And he says, the phrase heart of Christ, what that can mean is the scriptures. And he says, just like Jesus's God's heart was opened up on the cross, so when you open up the scriptures, you're opening up God's heart. What's in God's heart, he communicates to us through his word. You know, we can know some things about God naturally, his power and from the beauty of creation and such. But to know what's in God's heart, his intentions for us, his purpose, what he thinks about us, he has to tell us. And so he speaks these words of love from his heart. And so to open up the scripture and read it with the help of the Holy Spirit, you're receiving living words of love from the Father's heart into your heart. Francis de Sales says, it's like you're whispering these words of love. You're sharing the same breath with God the Father as he's speaking this word afresh into your heart. You're sharing that breath and these whispers of words of love back and forth. And that's, you know, that's prayer, that's contemplative prayer, that's what unfolds in Eucharistic adoration. And to really, we'll treasure these words to the extent that we treasure God's heart. And what's in God's heart then gets inside our heart to transform our heart, to make it like unto his.
2: Exactly.
1: Yeah.
2: We have to take a little break. Yeah. We're going to come back in a couple of minutes. We want to get your questions and questions from our studio audience, so please stay with us.
3: I think we've made prayer very complicated. You know, nobody has to tell you how to talk to a friend or a neighbor or apply to somebody in the streetcar, or you pass somebody in a restaurant. It comes spontaneous. It's natural. Well, that's how prayer is. It's spontaneous. Sometimes you're just going to speak from your heart.
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0: Welcome back. We're discussing a new book, which is entitled How to Be His, a 33-day dedication to our Eucharistic Jesus, written by our guests, Father Jesse Mangold of the Order of Preachers and Father Ignatius John Schweitzer, also the Order of Preachers. They wrote it with Dan Burke. You can get it at EWTNRC.com. And if you go there, it is item number 5861. And it would help, I'm sure, to be out there to enter into Eucharistic adoration with more preparation and lots of time of prayer. Ready for some questions?
1: Great.
0: Let's do it. Let's start off with a caller. We have Louise in the great state of Michigan. Louise, what can we do for you?
2: Hello. Oh, yes, Father. Our pastor, during his homily, had mentioned that Christ calls us to be his hands and feet, and it tied in so much with what has been discussed already about how going to adoration will fill us and give us the peace and a mission to take to our lives and our world. And being Christ's hands and feet, I can't think of any better mission. It isn't require a college degree or anything special. It means being who I am in my life and trying to be Christ to the others that God brings to me.
0: Thank you. Thank you. Do you have any comments on Louise's?
3: Well, I just want to say, you know, in the Catechism, one of the principal fruits of Holy Communion is the transformation of the life of baptism in us to increase Jesus' life in us. That Christianity is not a mere moral following of Jesus. That's super important. But it's deeper is that Jesus is alive in us, wants to live his life out in us. And so Holy Communion increases that presence of Jesus in us and allows the influence of his life, the Holy Spirit, to govern our life more. And so I would say absolutely that the fruit of Holy Communion, which is extended in adoration, matured, intensifies, is to turn us more into Christ, mm-hmm. and to make us his hands, his feet in the world. And so that's spot on. I mean, that's the fruit of the principal fruit of the Eucharist, transforming union with Jesus.
0: And you mentioned earlier Mother Teresa of Calcutta and the Missionaries of Charity and how their day begins with Eucharistic adoration, of course, with Holy Mass. And one of the fruits that they found was twofold. They truly saw the face of Jesus in the poorest of the poor. And as Louise said, they truly became the hands and feet of Jesus, coming to those needy people in whom they see Jesus. Yeah. And that is very much part of the fruit of the Eucharistic adoration.
3: And yeah, Father does a lot of work with the Mother Teresa sister, so if you want to respond to that.
1: Something that I picked up from Father Donald Haggerty is there's sort of like a threefold hidden presence of the Lord in the Eucharist, hidden behind the appearance of simply the host, but he's there, hidden in the depths of our soul, the indwelling Trinity. If you're in the state of grace, God dwells there as in a temple. And then hidden in our neighbor, the distressing disguise of the poorest of the poor. And the more that we grow in recognizing Christ in any of those three presences or modes of presence, the more we're able to recognize him in the others. So coming before the Lord Jesus in the host and learning to recognize him in his mystery, in the depths of his love, to go deeper through faith into the mystery of Jesus in the host opens you then throughout the rest of your day to find him in your neighbor.
3: Yes. It's kind of like cultivating a habit of seeking Jesus under appearances.
0: Yes.
3: You know, it's like a skill that can transfer into all these other areas of life and even divine providence, how things come to us. You know, I always think of that scene in the scripture where Christ is walking on the water and thought it was a ghost.
0: Yes.
3: They're terrified, but it's really Jesus.
0: Yeah.
3: And you know, sometimes in our life we have to like let Jesus emerge and see like this event happening to me is the purifying hand of the Lord or something like that. You know, it takes a contemplative gaze.
0: Yeah.
3: And I think adoration really does form you to have that contemplative gaze.
1: Yeah. And the host is so humble, and God comes to us in so many very humble situations that we'd be prone to miss him in that. And so just the great humility of God coming to us in the host, and then learning to recognize him when he comes in all these other humble and lowly ways. St. Bernard says he comes to us as a shy lover, stealthily and hiddenness, and to learn to find him there.
0: We have a question from our studio audience. Ma'am, where are you from?
4: I'm from Ohio.
0: Great. And your question?
4: So my question is, coming from a proud graduate of the Franciscan University of Steubenville, something that is very common on campus is called a festival of praise, and it is where we have Eucharistic adoration with worship music. And so I was wondering what your opinion is of pairing Eucharistic adoration with worship music.
0: Okay.
1: In my own personal journey, I would say that I began more with like a stoic temperament. And there was something about praise and worship that kind of opened up a more affective side of my worship and my relationship with the Lord Jesus. You know, a lot of the praise songs, they are scriptural and they're drawing scriptures, and it's sort of a little mini Lectio Divina. So I found in my own prayer life, my life with the Lord Jesus, that the effective side of the heart was released through praise and worship music. And so, you know, so I think in adoration, there is a place for things like the Festival of Praise. But I've also been in situations where it's like, can we just have a little silence? So, you know, I like the mix, and I like, you know, do what you're drawn to. Sometimes it's sacred music that kind of, you know, brings me into a spirit of prayer. Sometimes it's silence. And so to do what helps. And there are times where I just kind of feel dead inside or just a little cold inside. And then praise and worship will kind of warm up my heart as I, you know, go to the adoration chapel or something. So there's a place for it, but it's not the only form of worship.
3: And, you know, Ralph Martin in his book Fulfillment of All Desire makes a great, great point about contemplative prayer. He said it's a mistake that sometimes people think contemplative prayer only happens in silence. And he talks about the Psalms speak of a range of praise, from, you know, make a joyful noise to the Lord, shout to the Lord, and then there's David says, my silence is praise, right? So it's like cultivating, even coming out of one's comfort zone. I mean, St. Thomas says prayer is an act of the will, you know, it's not your feelings and emotions, you know. So sometimes, you know, you don't feel to praise the Lord, but it, as Father says, Father Ignatius, it gets you kind of moving. And what he says there is that when we're praising the Lord with these songs, and especially if they're ordered and they're well chosen and they're beautiful, it can be a deep contemplative experience as well of Christ, right? And so, because contemplation is essentially this, a deep act of faith, hope and love in the Lord that opens up the mystery, the contact with God, and he's pouring that grace into us, that where we're in touch with him, we're considering him, we're contemplating him, we're chewing him, you know, there's that deep eating, which is why the Lord left us the Eucharist. I mean, to really speak to the most deepest desires of our heart with the spiritual life and body, we're souls in a body, you know, so he's speaking deeply to hunger and thirst. What could be more, you know, passionate and hunger and thirst always are the order of union, you know, to drink, to eat. And so that's, God wants to consume us too. And your Father has that in the book, that you know, with, is it John Towler, the Dominican, that, you know, the Lord is, it's not only us consuming the Lord, I mean, it's really him consuming us. And that's adoration too, it's two ways. You know, we're drawn into him, into his heart, he consumes us. Because that's what the lover does. You know, Father Jacques Philippe says, in the Eucharist, the mad dream of the lover is realized. To be completely one with the beloved.
0: And something that I know in response also to that question, at Steubenville, the Franciscan University in Steubenville, they also have a chapel where there's 24-hour adoration, and there are students quietly praying there. And I think it's, you know, goes back and forth. There's lots of that private
3: silence,
0: holy hour in silence. And then there are those celebrations of praise. And, you know, these are just different moments in which, again, every life has. You know, sometimes, you know, families are playing games, and other times they're just sitting together, probably trying to quiet the kids and get them to go to sleep.
3: Yeah, and they're different, you know, different kinds of hymns. I just had the greatest privilege of giving a retreat to our Dominican sisters in Ann Arbor, the Dominican sisters, Mary Mother of the Eucharist, an exceptional group of women, joyful, vibrant, and at the heart of their religious life is adoration, you know, and then obviously flowing that teaching. But when these, my dear sisters, sing, you're like transported to heaven, you know?
0: Yes.
3: And it's the sacredness. And I want to highlight that because they're such a fantastic community, you know? And I was so nourished that whole week, adoring the Lord, you know, and so impressed that their retreat was grounded on all day adoration, you know? And I have no doubt from the Lord being exposed all day, so many graces were flowing from his Eucharistic heart to his brides. We actually had a healing moment together, prayer with our Lord. So powerful. Mm-hmm. And as they were singing, you just had a sense of the brides of Christ singing. And our Lord, it was palpable that his heart for them, you know. But so the sacredness of music is a powerful way to enter into his heart.
0: We have another question from our studio audience. Sir, where are you from?
5: I'm from the Harrisburg, Pennsylvania area.
0: Good to have you. And what's your question?
5: Well, it's similar to the one previous one. And I've experienced some adoration with a mix of contemplative music and silence. And just sort of thought, see, what do you think of that sort of thing?
0: Okay, Paul?
1: I do think sometimes, you know, I do need the music to get me going. And then that can bring you to a place of engagement with the Lord, where your heart and mind and everything's engaged with him. And then to enter into silence from that place, rather than if I just try to enter into silence right away, I'm a little dry inside and it doesn't really seem real engagement with the Lord, and I might just be silent with myself. And so I do like the transition from music or reading or spiritual reading and Lectio Divina, and to have that carry you into a silence that's not emptiness, but a silence that's all word, that's shaped by the mystery of God and what you've taken in your mind and heart.
0: Yeah, I certainly would agree with that too.
3: Yeah.
0: Frequently when I'm praying the rosary, I'll listen to hymns. There's a wonderful Lebanese singer named Fairuz who did the hymns of Good Friday. And these are just beautiful hymns to listen to while contemplating the sorrowful mysteries. And then there are other ones for the glorious and others from Christmas for the joyful mysteries. We have another question from our studios. Ma'am, where are you from?
6: I'm from Hummelstown, Pennsylvania.
0: Okay. And your question?
6: When I hear you speak, I realize that there's fruits from the Eucharistic adoration. And I'm wondering if, in addition to prayer and fasting, Eucharistic adoration could be a tool in helping bring our children back to the church.
0: Okay.
3: Amen.
0: Good point. Yeah.
3: So I would like to answer that in two ways. First of all, by one, going to adoration, as Father mentioned early on, the Lord in the Eucharist is not passive. He's active. And his posture there is as saving intercessor. He's there as he is in heaven, at the right side of his Father, as Hebrews says, interceding for us. And when we go to adoration and we make that act of faith, we touch him. We're drawn into that intercession. And that's a very powerful place of prayer. And the saints have shown us that. The tradition of the church has affirmed it. And that prayer is so powerful to pray for our loved ones who are far from him. In my ministry, quite often I would challenge people, if they're a bit open, I would say, why don't you come and sit with me for a bit in our adoration chapel? In our parish at St. Vimbas in Trinidad, where I live, where the Dominican Priory is, we've had 30 plus years of perpetual adoration. And a lot of our youth now, every Friday night, they begin with a holy hour, and then they meet and they discuss the faith, but it begins with that hour of prayer. And it's been amazing. And I've journeyed with people who have a little opening and say, just go sit. And they experience a peace, and they want more. So it's as simple to us bringing people to Jesus. St. Charles de Foucault had that idea that Jesus in the Eucharist is still the evangelizer. You know, we just have to make him available. And if we open the door of the church and at least allow the church to be open at times or have a space like an adoration chapel, Jesus still calls people to himself. He still draws people to himself. We need to just get out of the way and make him available. And that's a great grace. But he's still the evangelizer.
0: Yeah.
1: And I think as you bring someone to the Adoration Chapel who might, you know, not know much about the Eucharist, yeah. or rather than saying, okay, here we are, good luck, you know, get them how to be his, or any, you know, no, any book true. About the Eucharist. Yeah. Put something in their hand and say, you know, read some of these meditations as you're before a Eucharistic Lord, and let's talk about it afterwards.
3: Open up the mystery.
1: What happened. And so that's important. And I do think, you know, our going to adoration on behalf of our loved ones who are fallen away is powerful. You know, I think of Our Lady of Fatima mm-hmm. and that call to adore, to love, to hope for those who do not on their behalf. Yeah. And I think Revelation 12, 1 through 6 is that space where Mary's in the desert. It's the same message of Our Lady of Fatima. And our perseverance in that desert place of prayer and of offering ourselves in Eucharist adoration does have effects on other people and their souls.
3: You know, Pope Saint,
0: go ahead.
3: Just to add to that, Pope St. John Paul has this beautiful, I believe it's in a letter to the Bishop of Liège. And he says that when we go before Jesus in the Holy Eucharist in adoration, it leads to the transformation of the world. And he says we represent the one who's furthest as well from him, and we draw down upon their soul the precious blood of the Lamb. I love that. You know, that when we go before Jesus, this is a Pope who's a saint, who has insight into the mystery, you know, and that we call down upon the souls the precious blood of the Lamb, that intercession. Zup is beautiful.
0: Yeah. And part of that, I'd also like to respond to the question we just had from the audience. There was a Catholic movement back in the 90s. I think it was called Youth 2000.
3: Oh, yes. Yeah, absolutely.
0: And the core of it, they went all over the country having retreats for young Catholics, high school kids and such, and they would get hundreds and even thousands of kids, and the high point of it was Eucharistic adoration in well into the night. This was very, very important for those young people to find the Lord and come back. This and also to try, if you want to get young people to do it, you have to have a sort of fun in a way, you know, because the attention span isn't what an older person's is. No, but there are different things you can do to encourage them and help them become involved in that process. We have just a couple minutes left.
1: Yeah, just, you know, growing up, I didn't know about Eucharistic adoration or exposition of Blessed Sacrament. And it was in college when a friend brought me to the Adoration Chapel. And I'm thinking about these young people with Youth 2000. And that, you know, that was my experience as well. This was all new to me. And it was through spending time with the Lord Jesus that I discovered my vocation, literally in his presence.
0: Very common.
3: And, you know, as a kid, my own grandparents, Bruno and Marina, they've gone to the Lord. And they were great. You know, fans of yourself. You don't see a lot. But you know, when, and my mom as well, you know, when they would pick us up from school, at times they would bring us to an adoration chapel. And I could still feel that peace as a child, going to visit the chapel. You know, so when I came back to the faith, it kind of became my natural default position. So if as parents we're accustomed to maybe have that habit of bringing children to just a visit to the Lord, That could be something very powerful in the future. In our own Trinidad and Tobago, we have a program that came out of Ireland called Children of the Eucharist that we're running through our archdiocese at the moment. And it's so powerful to see children learning how to pray, learning to pray with Scripture with the Eucharistic Lord. And it's amazing what they say, you know.
0: Well, we're running right out of time. I just want to, again, encourage y'all. Take a look at this book, How to Be His, a 33-day dedication to our Eucharistic Jesus by our guests, Fathers Jesse Mangold and Father Ignatius John Schweitzer, both of the Order Preachers, with Dan Burke. It's item 5861 at EWTNRC.com to help you enter into your deepening of Eucharistic adoration. Fathers, thank you for coming all this way. I say we get people from around the world, and y'all came from Trinidad, and I'd like to ask you to join me in blessing our audience. May Almighty God bless you all and keep you and cause his face to shine upon you and lead you in all of your ways by his peace. May Almighty God bless you, the Father, the Son, and the Holy Spirit. Amen. And we can bring you great guests such as these and all the other programs we do only because this network is brought to you by you. We don't sell advertising to anybody. We trust Jesus using you as his hands and feet. So please remember to keep us in between your gas bill, electric bill, and cable bill, and we'll pay our bills too. God bless you all, and thank you.

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8: 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On June 21st, we celebrate the feast of St. Aloysius Gonzaga, Confessor. Aloysius was born in the year of our Lord 1568 to an Italian prince of the Holy Roman Empire. His cousin, Blessed Rodolfo Acquaviva, became a Jesuit martyr. Aloysius received First Communion and spiritual guidance from St. Charles Borromeo himself, and at a young age he devoted himself to maintaining perfect chastity and humility. He spent most of his youth undergoing the usual training for a nobleman, but he was much more interested in spiritual matters, and he expressed gratitude to God for the chronic bouts of illness that allowed him more time for prayer. While in Spain, Aloysius was inspired to join the Jesuits, and upon returning to Italy, he was eventually able to secure his father's reluctant approval. He signed all rights of inheritance over to his brother and made his vows at the age of 19. 4 years later, a plague broke out in Italy, and despite his own weak health, Aloysius threw himself into caring for victims. He soon contracted the disease, and his confessor, St. Robert Bellarmine, assured the young man that to greet his death joyfully out of a pious desire for unity with God was by no means a sin. Aloysius died at the age of 23 and is considered a patron of Catholic youth and students. Also honored on this day are St. Eusebius of Samosata, St. Terence, St. Cormac, St. Lazarus the Leper, and many other martyrs, confessors, and holy virgins. For more about the saints and seasons of the Catholic Church, visit thestationofthecross.com/saints and seasons.
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5: 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And once again, we have this great privilege to come together to hear a story of faith and conversion. We're joined tonight by Deacon Michael and Jean Nixon. They're former Hare Krishnas and quite a story to tell. We actually had their son, Father Michael, on the show last August in 2025. And so it's awesome blessing to have them here tonight to hear the rest of the story. Deacon, John, thanks for being here. Jean. It's so wonderful to have you. I really enjoyed talking to Father Michael. I pray that he's doing well. And so thank you guys for being here today to share the rest of the story. I know your stories are very intertwined. I do recall from that.
6: Yeah.
5: Well, let's go back to the beginning. Let's start with you tonight, Deacon. Okay. Give us your side, and then we'll go from there.
6: Okay, start with at the beginning,
5: yeah,
6: right?
5: Yep.
6: Okay. Well, I was born in San Antonio, Texas, and the Lord blessed me with quite a bit of adversity, and I call it a blessing because, you know, from that event, I'm right where I am at this point in my life, right. You know. So my father was a San Antonio motorcycle policeman, and my mother was a housewife. And probably one of the earliest memories I had of my dad is he picked me up one time to look at a hole he had punched in the wall. And he told me that's where the boogeyman lived. And I remember thinking, you know, the boogeyman is not that big to be able to fit into a little hole like that, you know. And so the next memory I have, and I was 3 years old, almost four, I was sitting with my next door neighbor outside eating popsicles, and I heard some banging noises. And I went in the house, and before my eyes could adjust to the change in lighting, mm-hmm. my father scooped me up and took me out to the curb where his police motorcycle was parked. And he got on the radio and he said, send somebody out here. I just killed my wife.
5: Oh, wow.
6: So the next thing I remember is my brother was in elementary school. He's a couple of years older. And with two police detectives I went with them and we picked my brother up. And the first thing they asked him when he got in the car was, they asked him, do you know where your mother is? He said, she's at home? They said, no, she's dead. And see, that really traumatized my brother. There was, I'm not sure what the motive was, but they were kind of on my dad's side or whatever. So then the next stage of our life is we went to live with my grandmother and grandfather. Now, my grandmother was a policewoman, mm-hmm. and she actually introduced my dad to my mom, you know, so she was my mom's mom, and we called her Meemaw, and she was one of the first five police ladies, they call them matrons, in San Antonio, and she was in charge of the ladies' jail. So she would take me and my older brother, Ricky, sometimes at night to visit the ladies, kind of a show and tell. She's very proud of us. But that gave me a love for prison ministry, I think, because it was always just such a wonderful time to be able to, it was like a big slumber party there. So anyway, we lived with my grandparents. They doted over us. They really spoiled us. And my dad did 5 years in prison. And then he got out. And about that time, we were teenagers. And we started getting into trouble, running the streets. And I think he worked with his police friends to get us arrested and put in juvenile and only released to his custody.

0: custody. So that's what happened. So we went to live with him. And about a year and a half later, I ran away from that situation, lived on the streets for quite some time, slept under buildings and attics, you know. And then the hippie movement started. And I got into that when I was, you know, probably about 14, 15 years old, started taking drugs, marijuana, LSD, heroin, you know, meth, things like that. Our house got raided in San Antonio, and I went to jail for 9 months. And during that time, I was 17 years old. During that time, I read a book on yoga, which really got me interested in yoga. And then I got out, and I was at a park in Houston called Herman Park where the hippies hung out. And I heard this clanging of cymbals. And I saw this crowd of people, and I went moving through the crowd, and there were these two Hare Krishna devotees sitting on the grass, cross-legged, and they were playing their cymbals and singing the Hare Krishna mantra. And they were so celestial-looking, and one of the devotees, and if any devotees are watching this now, is still very well-known. His name is Vishnu Jana Swami, and he was very, very charismatic. And they were like wandering mendicants. They had hitchhiked there. They were evangelizing. And I was watching them, and they had their shaved heads, and they had their saffron robes. And the hippies were throwing things on them and making fun of them. And I remember Vishnu Jana Swami just looked up and said, "Lord, thank you for showing me what I am." And I thought, oh. And then they got up to leave. And he says something kind of cryptic, like the night is coming and this is when the demonic comes out. So we must go. And I'm like, where do you live? He said, come and see. It was kind of like one of those kind of moments. So I went with them to their little temple. Then later on, I joined the Houston temple there. And from there, I ended up in Los Angeles at the world headquarters, you know, in the Hare Krishna group. I took it was called initiation, first and second initiation from the founder of the Hare Krishna group. That was Bhaktivedanta Swami. And he came over from India in 1965. He came over on a freighter. He was 69 years old. He had nothing, no money or anything. And he started out in New York, rented a small space. And he would go to Thompson Square Park and sit down and chant the Hare Krishna mantra and preach. You know, the Hare Krishna group that he founded is called Gaudiya Vaishnavism, which is, it's like the only way to describe it, if you were to say it's a Hindu sect that's a fundamentalist evangelical Hindu sect, which is interesting. And preaching was a big part of it, which I'm grateful for now because I learned how to preach. Right. And this has helped me as a deacon. So I was in Los Angeles, spent a lot of time there, spent a lot of time in India. In fact, that's where I first met Gene in India. I was managing a guest house in a place called Vrindavan in India. And Gene was on her way to West Bengal, and she stopped. And I rented her a room, and we didn't really talk or anything like that. So then in 1979, we met again in Los Angeles. In fact, we were at a festival in Venice Beach. The devotees had put on a festival in Venice Beach, and they had an elephant. And I was on top of the elephant riding around, and Jean was waiting for the elephant ride. So first time she sees me, I come riding up on an elephant. So kind of some symbolism there to the, you know, the patriarch of the Nixon clan, right?
1: Riding it on the elephant, yeah.
0: So anyway, after that, we were married, and that was about 1979, yeah.
1: What a difficult, you know, beginning to your story, the early childhood, and then connecting with the Hare Krishnas. But before we turn over to you, Gene, just really quickly, again, for those who have no familiarity whatsoever, what does sort of the worldview look like from a Hare Krishna's perspective?
0: Yeah. Well, there's different branches of Hinduism. And this particular branch, probably you could trace back 500 years ago to Chaitanya, who was a very charismatic leader. The devotees believed that he was actually an incarnation of God. And he taught a philosophy, like normal Hinduism is very pantheistic, that we are all God. Right. And the highest liberation you can have is to escape this cycle of reincarnation, just merge into the light, like a drop of water into the ocean, and just become one. But Chaitanya taught in Sanskrit is called Achintya Beda Beda Tattva, which means that we are simultaneously but inconceivably one with God, but different. Now, his reasoning was that he made an attempt to bring dualism into Hindu thought, where we're not God, is basically what he was saying. But he was trying to say that we are simultaneously one but different because we are different in quantity. There's a quantitative difference, but we have essentially the same quality as God, which is really basically saying that we're still God, because God is not, he's immutable, he can't be fragmented or divided. But it was an attempt, you know?
1: Right.
0: And so because it's hard to love an impersonal light, you know, the Brahma Jyoti is called it, where God is light and we're impersonal, our soul has no form or no personality, and then we just merge and become one with God. So it's hard to love a God like that. So in Hinduism, they have what's called avatars. Avatars are where God comes to earth disguised as a man, or even sometimes as an animal. And in the Hare Krishna group, is part of their belief is worshiping Krishna, who they believe was God himself who came to earth, you know, 5,000 years ago. And basically, they meditate on his pastimes, or his, what in Sanskrit is called Leela. They don't believe that God comes other than for his own pleasure. It's called Leela, pastime. That God comes and he beats up the bad guys. Like Krishna in the Bhagavad Gita is one of the famous Hindu texts. It's called the Song of God. It's a conversation between Krishna and his friend Arjuna on the battlefield. And in the Bhagavad Gita, Krishna says, yada yada hi dharmasya glane bharati bharata, which age after age, whenever there's a decline in religiosity, I come myself to annihilate the miscreants and to establish religion and to protect the devout, you know, the devoted, you know. So that's what the devotees believe, that Krishna or God came to earth. And that is an attempt, I think, to love a person.
1: Yeah.
0: Because it's very hard to love in person, you right, know, so right. That's an attempt, you know.
1: Yeah, there's that, yeah, that intuition there, you know, that I need someone to be grateful to, someone
0: right.
1: to pursue. One last question, just again, so in terms of, so there's real emphasis among the Hare Krishnas of preaching and sort of evangelizing mm-hmm. this message. What was the sales pitch, so to speak? In other words, like what was the invitation, you know, to the person off the street? What was the invitation? Is it enlightenment? Was it moral perfection? Like what were they being invited to participate in? That makes sense.
0: Knowledge.
1: Okay.
0: Knowledge, you know, because there's so much there that appears to answer, you know, every question that
1: Answers.
0: You could possibly have.
1: Yeah.
0: You know, the Vedic literature, the literature of the scripture of India is just so vast. And that's why in the Hare Krishna group, I met some of the most intelligent, brilliant, talented people that I've ever known. You know, it's very interesting. So there's that desire of knowledge that I know something that no one else does, mm. and that knowledge is somehow going to save me.
1: Yeah.
0: Because one of the things that the devotees believe, and I'll quote the Sanskrit because after 50 years, I still remember
1: yeah.
0: this, which is interesting. But one of the things devotees believe that the name of Krishna is non-different from God. So if you say the name Krishna, that's the sound incarnation of God. So that's why they put very much stress on not only chanting or singing the name, but having other people hear that, because they believe that spiritually effective, that it affects people, kind of like we would give an example of yeast and bread, where they're hearing the name, you know. But one of the problems with that is it becomes kind of a Gnostic thing, where you think that I can escape this cycle of death because all I've got to do is chant the name when I die. It's very interesting because Krishna in the Bhagavad Gita says, Anta Kale Chamam Eva, where at the end of life, if you meditate on me, then you're guaranteed, you know, their concept of heaven, you know. So the problem with that is it can create a certain presumption,
1: right.
0: You know, that all I've got to do is chant that name and it's, you know, beam me up, Scotty.
1: Yeah, we can see some similarities, obviously, there with, you know, Christian theologies. But
0: right, exactly, you know.
1: Yeah. Well, let's turn over to you now, Gene. Let's back up and go to the beginning. Tell us a little bit about your childhood and your religious background.
2: Okay. So I was baptized a Catholic. I was baptized actually in Carmel, California, at the church that Father Juniper Serra, one of the many that he started along the California coast.
1: Oh, wow. Yeah.
2: My father was a military officer, so we moved around from there. But when I was 8 years old, we moved to Hawaii. And so I spent the majority of my life in Hawaii. So I loved it there. I went to Catholic school for 8 years. I loved the surfing, the swimming, the whole Hawaii scene. I was a competitive swimmer. But after I graduated from eighth grade, everything changed. My father got transferred to Washington, D.C. And so we moved from Hawaii to Washington, D.C., which was a big radical move.
1: Yeah.
2: I felt like it was from heaven to hell, sorry to say, because I was not used to it. It was freezing cold. They had cliques there that I wasn't a part of or accepted. And so what happened, the only people that were really friendly to me were the hippies. So I started hanging out with them, started eventually doing drugs. And then my father decided to retire in Hawaii. So we moved back to Hawaii, and he built a beautiful home at Kailua Beach in Hawaii. But I couldn't get away from the drug culture that I had been involved with. So I kept getting stoned marijuana all through the week. I would drop LSD and psychedelics on the weekend. And then one day I decided to take a combination of many different type of psychedelics. So I really overdosed and really was near death. And deep inside, I asked God to help me. As far away from God as I was, I asked him, please help me. So I was able to pull out of that and decided to radically change my life. It was like overnight. And I decided I needed to find God. And but I didn't think to look in the Catholic Church because honestly, I hadn't had a good experience with the Catholic Church. So I got involved in yoga and meditation, moved to Maui and joined a meditation center there. We did yoga, Kundalini yoga. We also worshipped false idols. And so it's really from the frying pan into the fire. We didn't do drugs, but we worshipped idols, and we were taught how to pray to them, and learned about Kundalini yoga, which is very dangerous. I experienced some things that were very unpleasant and scary. And but I just continued along with that. I took initiation from the guru there. And so in doing that, I didn't realize it at the time, but I had rejected my Christian name and took on a name of a Hindu person. And so from there, our guru decided to send us all to Los Angeles to become a part of the Hare Krishna movement. And so again, from beautiful Hawaii to Los Angeles, big change. And so I ended up taking initiation again from this, the Hare Krishna guru at the time, Bhaktivedanta Swami, and again rejecting my Christian name, my Christian roots, and taking on this Hindu name. So from there, I went to India, and I saw my husband. Mm-hmm. I was on my way to this other area of India, and I saw him at that time. That's when I first met him. And then eventually went back to Los Angeles because we had a temple, a center there, and met my husband again, and we decided to get married. And so that is...
0: Yeah. After 3 weeks of dating, and on our first date, we went to a movie, and we saw Brother, Son, Sister, Moon.
1: Oh, wow, interesting.
0: Story of St. Francis.
1: Right, you know. Right.
2: Yeah, which left a big impact on Mike. Mm-hmm. So why don't you tell?
0: Yeah. Yeah. Yeah. So now here I am. It's 1982, 83. And we're living outside the temple. I've got ninth grade education, 2 years in the ninth grade. And then we're in dire financial need. And I'm offered to bring drugs into the country, do something illegal for a lot of money. And the trouble with many religions, I'm not just talking about the Hare Krishna religion, there was a problem that we had where the end justifies the means. Right. That if you're doing something for God, you know, we believe that if you're doing something for Krishna, even if it appears sinful in the world, it's free of karma because you're doing it and it transcends mundane laws and things like that, you know.
1: And doing the good there was to take care of your family, was that?
0: Right, exactly. And also giving money, you know, for services. Sure. and you know, things related to the temple and... Gotcha. Help, you know, supporting different things.
1: Mm-hmm. Okay, well, what happened with that?
0: Well, what happened with that is I was bringing drugs in from Pakistan, and I ended up getting arrested. And I was in Fresno, California when they arrested me, and the trial was in New York. So I was sent to New York, and I was at MCC New York where Epstein died. Wow. And it was a 50-foot square cell with two people in it. And I was essentially being ground up like wheat. And whenever you're suffering, you know, whenever you're suffering so much like that, your natural inclination is to go within to try to find spiritual solace and comfort. You know, whatever is oppressed from the outside, it's a law of physics, goes towards the center. So I was, you know, I was getting no consolation from the outside. I had the worst judge in New York City. I was facing 45 years. My bail was $500,000, which would be $1.8 million in today's money. And I was just really just being destroyed. Every time I tried to get consolation from the outside, I would just be crushed. And so I would try to go within and get consolation through, you know, my chanting, my mantras. I would try to get consolation through meditating on Krishna, how he came to this earth because he loves us so much, so he could sport and have a pastime and you know, do the things and dance and do all these wonderful things and beat up the bad guys. But I would find no consolation in that. And one time I was sitting in the bullpen, which I was waiting to go into this judge's courtroom, and I was trying to get consolation. There was a lady federal marshal there, and I said, "Marshal, does Judge Platt, his name was Judge Thomas Platt, does Judge Platt ever give 5 years to anybody?" And she goes, sure, his mother. I'm like, oh, Lord. And I just started trying, and I remembered the prayers my grandmother had taught me when I was little, the 23rd Psalm and the Lord's Prayer. I remember bits and pieces of it. Mm-hmm. And as I sat there just feeling so crushed mentally, I just started saying those prayers. And I felt this great peace and consolation come over me. I thought, whoa, maybe there is something to this Christianity. So when I got back to MCC, I had the top bunk. And there would be roaches crawling on the ceiling, which is just up there. I'd wake up in the morning, there'd be dead cockroaches under me. And as a Hindu, I felt really bad. But sometimes in prison, you have to take a life, you know, to survive, right? Sometimes you have to do that in a
1: yeah,
0: big house.
1: Right, right.
0: But I would lay up there and just, I decided to turn my life over to Jesus. And the best way I could, Jesus, I didn't even know who he was. I thought maybe he'd be the great guru that I've always been looking for. And I just, in my heart, turned it over to Jesus. And as the thing progressed, somehow, miraculously, it's a whole nother story. Mm-hmm. I was changed into another judge's court. And I went to jury trial, was found guilty, and he only gave me 5 years, which was, wow, you know, way below my guidelines.
1: Yeah.
0: And so from that point, my family's in California, and they sent me to Springfield, Missouri. and not to a camp. It was a regular prison with gun towers, and it's the mental hospital for the whole federal system. So I'm thinking, oh, they're sending me to a mental hospital. But it turned out they had general population of normal people there. And I was kind of crushed, but then I'm away from my family. But when I got there, I made a couple of good friends that were evangelicals. And I went to the chaplain's office, and I saw a thing about, with the rosary, how to pray it. And I got a little pamphlet. And I went. Remember going to my top bunk and just sitting there at night reading the pamphlet, trying to figure out how to say this. Because the rosary is kind of confusing for someone who's never said it before. Yeah. And I was praying, Lord, I don't want to intellectually understand. I want to feel if this is right or if this is true. Because what made me think of the Catholic Church is my love for St. Francis. So I didn't even realize it was Catholic hardly. I mean, right. And I sat there, and as I started, you know, the lights were off. It was, you know, everything was quiet. 30 men in a room, and I'm on the top bunk, and I start just silently in my mind saying the prayers. And I felt this tingling at the top of my head, and just grew stronger and stronger. And inside of my inner ear, I heard like rushing sound, like blood rushing, or it sounded like wind. And then from the top of my head to the soles of my feet, just like this electric spiritual water just poured through me to the point where it even scared me. Mm-hmm. And I thought, wow, this Catholic stuff is real. And then it would happen all the time I prayed, or even when I would do anything Catholic, I'd start feeling a little tingly feeling of the Holy Spirit. And the Lord really doted over me. And then I started going to the library. I found books on St. Thomas Aquinas, the whole Summa Theologica they had there. They had interior castles of St. Teresa of Avila, Dark Night of the Soul, John of the Cross. I go down to the chaplain's office, and he had all the Catholic stuff in the back room. Kind of put away, you know, but I would go back there and people would send stuff in from the outside, and I got books on the Sacred Heart, the whole Sacred Heart devotion, and started learning about the Sacred Heart of Jesus. But I fell in love with Jesus, and I could relate with Jesus. You know, Jesus told the Samaritan woman that we worship God in spirit and in truth, but we can't worship him in spirit unless we know the truth of God, right. The revelation he's given us. God, you know, Jesus is not a mythological person. Jesus is a real person. And as soon as I understood that and established that personal relationship with him, everything opened up. A person that I could relate with, a person who's human, fully human, but yet divine.
1: Right.
0: And so just so many doors opened up, because as a devotee, we were taught that Jesus was something, they respected him, but he was something less. Mm-hmm. He was Son of God means not God.
1: Yeah.
0: We were told, you know, not understanding that, you know, God the Son became a man. You know, and that with Jesus, when we adore Jesus, his Sacred Heart, we adore in it and through it both the uncreated love of God the Son, but also the perfect human love of Jesus in that heart.
1: Yeah.
0: So Jesus is so lovable that how can you not fall in love with him? That, you know, so.
1: And he's God and the guru.
0: Yeah, exactly. Everything. Yeah.
1: Well, we need to take a quick break here. And so I know that as Deacon Michael. Had this amazing experience, this conversion in prison. We want to catch up and see what's going on with the family. So we'll catch up on that in just a couple minutes here. So stay tuned. We'll be back in just a couple minutes to hear the rest of Deacon Michael and Jean's story. We'll remind you, if you go to chnetwork.org, we have a whole host of resources for you there, especially if you are someone who is investigating the Catholic Church. If you have questions, if you are on a journey, we want to be praying with you and for you. So check that all out at chnetwork.org. We'll be back again in just a minute to hear the rest of their story. See you then.
3: You need to pray. There's two things I want you to do. Keep close to our Lord in the Holy Eucharist. He's really and truly present. Body, blood, soul, and divinity. Stay close to his mother. With those two loves, you will always have the light to see what is right and what is wrong.
4: 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I am a returning listener from many, many years ago. Okay. 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You know, I'm a Facebook addict. I'm like, you know what? I'm giving this up, and I'm going back to Catholic Radio. And I'm very inspired, and I feel like the Lord really called me to do that because I needed inspiration, and I feel like the Lord did that through reintroducing me to Catholic Radio.
5: 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Thank you.
1: Welcome back to the Journey Home program. We're entering the second half of our hour tonight, speaking with Deacon Michael and Jean Nixon, former Hare Krishnas who came home to the Catholic Church. And, you know, we'll get to it in a few minutes here, but also your vocation story, Deacon. We mentioned at the beginning of the program, too, that we were really blessed to have your guys' son, Father Michael, here last year to share his side of the story. And so now we're getting the rest of it. How many brothers and sisters does Father Michael have?
2: Five. There's six children.
1: Six children. And then how many grandchildren?
2: 24.
1: Praise God. Wow. Yeah. All right. Well, when we left off, Deacon Michael, you were just talking about this amazing conversion experience that you experienced in prison, reading St. Thomas Aquinas and the St. Teresa's, you know, and learning to pray. And so we want to pick back up with you, Jean. What was going on outside with the family during this time?
2: Okay, so meanwhile, Mike was praying for my conversion. He ended up, he had written his father telling him he wanted to become Catholic, and his father told him that he had been baptized Catholic, which he hadn't known, so he got confirmed in prison. But this whole time he was praying for my conversion, and so now he's praying, Lord, why do you have to convert her so much? When he got out, I was going through a lot of things, of course, but was glad to actually come back to the Catholic Church.
1: You guys already have children at this time?
2: Yeah, we did.
1: Okay.
2: Yeah.
1: Yeah.
2: And so very glad to be coming back to the Catholic Church. And when Mike got out, we had all of our children baptized and given Christian names, which was a very exciting time in our life.
1: I seem to recall from Father Michael's, when he was sharing his story, that the portrait he gave of family life was actually very interesting in the sense of, I think, if I recall, as you were getting out, like the family already prayed and practiced together. Mm-hmm. And so you weren't sort of dropping this completely fresh on them, but it's like there was already a sense of spirituality in the family that you were sort of introducing to.
2: What happened was, well, after Mike got out, we all embraced the Catholic Church, and I was so glad to be back. Mm-hmm. In fact, the Lord gave signal graces because we really needed that, mm-hmm. because when you've opened yourself up really to spirits other than the Holy Spirit, right. when you come back to the Catholic Church, it's not easy because there's a lot of challenges. So the Lord knew that, so he provided some signal graces for us. And one of them was EWTN.
1: Yeah.
2: And so we lived in the mountains at that time in California, and we only
6: got Sequoia National Forest.
2: Wow. We only got two channels. One was the Rewind channel, and the other was aired EWTN out of Fresno.
1: Yeah.
2: And we were just like, oh my gosh, I saw Mother Angelica, and I'm like, she's amazing. I never saw such love and joy coming from the Catholic nun, and she was so happy and so knowledgeable and anointed, and I was just like, oh my gosh, I never knew this was here in the Catholic Church. And the priests were amazing, and everyone on there was amazing. Yeah. So it really helped to confirm our coming into the Catholic Church. And so that was one signal grace. The other was we were in town one time in Visalia, and there was a big church there, and the doors, you know, they would lock the doors, but the doors had clicked shut, and so we were able to open it up and go into the back of the church. And there at the back of the church had the 15 promises of Mary to those who say the rosary. And I picked them up and went, oh my gosh, I was reading through them, and I thought, this is what I need. I need this special protection from the Blessed Mother. And then I said, not only for me, but for our whole family. So from that point on, we said the rosary together as a family every single night. And anyone who is parents know that isn't easy to get your children to come in and see the rosary. But I really feel that
6: it wasn't easy to get me to come in. So
2: and I really feel that that's where we got so many graces from our faithfulness to the rosary, because Our Lady's true to her promises. And so from that, we just we actually moved to Hawaii, and because that's where my family is, we moved there to be closer to my family also, so my husband could pursue his acupuncture career in education. But we went to a Marian conference there, and there the founder of the Apostle of Perpetual Adoration was a keynote speaker at a Marian conference, and he was on fire with love for Jesus in the Eucharist, and it was just infectious. And so he talked about how adoration will bring about peace in the world. And he also talked about how if you start adoration, perpetual adoration, that vocations will multiply and increase.
1: And for those, again, who don't know what adoration is, right, like it's a logical consequence of our Catholic belief in the real presence of Jesus in the Holy Eucharist, that he gives himself to us there. And because of that, we have this practice of not just receiving the Eucharist, but going to be there with our Lord, physically present in the Holy Eucharist. You know, and that's, again, we were talking earlier about like how the Lord sort of speaks through these human longings that we have. We desire for a personal relationship. We desire to come to know God, to be in his presence. Sometimes people can read the Bible and kind of like, oh, I wish I was there, you know, with Jesus 2,000 years ago. Well, he comes to meet us in this physical way. So that's what this Eucharistic adoration is, an amazing thing. So promoting, having that available at parishes is a wonderful thing.
2: Yes. So at the Marian conference, a father pointed out that the same Jesus that walked the earth 2,000 years ago is present with us in the Holy Eucharist. We receive him at Mass, his body and blood, and then he's put a host is put in the monstrance so we can go there and adore him, thank him, and be in his peaceful presence. And he also mentioned the increase of vocations. So after that was I thought in my heart, the Lord put it in my heart, that at one point I was going to be instrumental in starting perpetual adoration, because we need to do that. He also mentioned that, you know, if people realized that he was really there, the churches would be packed. You know, that you look at the rock concerts, you look at the movie theaters and how packed they are. But when Jesus himself is here, we don't have the same type of presence. And so, that's why it's important to have Eucharistic adoration. So when we moved to Florida after that, and we were a year later, actually, and we were able to be at our parish Blessed Sacrament. And I met some wonderful people who also wanted to start perpetual adoration there. So we met with our pastor, who readily agreed to start adoration. And so that was 28 years ago.
1: Wow.
2: So we've had perpetual 24 hours a day, 7 days a week, Eucharistic adoration going since then.
1: That's amazing.
2: And since then, vocations in our diocese have more than tripled, including my husband's vocation, my son's vocation, and some of the adorers, two of them in particular, their daughters became nuns at different, actually three, another one as well, and another man, his son became a priest. So many vocations. Plus, we're right near the campus of FSU, and many of the students come and pray there in our chapel, and some of the guys have gotten their vocations from praying in the presence of our Eucharistic Lord.
1: That's so wonderful. You know, you mentioned earlier this notion of signal graces, you know, and it made me think of, you know, as we hear stories on the show, it becomes clear that God often sort of, again, reaches out to people in a way that is sort of custom to their personality, mm-hmm. right? Because he knows what they need. He knows mm-hmm. what he needs. So sometimes people have more of an intellectual journey. Mm-hmm. Sometimes there are signs and wonders, mm-hmm. right? And for many people, and this is true for myself included, my adult conversion, that coming to be able to be with Christ, especially during a difficult period mm-hmm. of your life, as you're wrestling with stuff, mm-hmm. to be there and to ponder and to wait and to listen is such an important part of many people's journeys. Mm-hmm. Deacon Michael, you know, during add whatever you'd like to that period of time of your life, but also how did you end up discerning the diaconate?
0: Well, the first time I heard about the diaconate was at Springfield Prison. We had a deacon who's retired from the diocese of Chicago, and he came to be our chaplain. And there, we had an older priest, Father Rochford, and he at Mass, I see these other person up there with him dressed in vestments, and Father Rochford introduces him, says, this is Deacon Fluellen. He's going to be your chaplain. And if you want to know what deacons do, they get in the way of priests during the Mass. And I thought, I could do that, you know? And at Springfield, because I was studying all this heavy stuff about, you know, mortification, interior life, and we would fast, and, you know, we're in prison and we're doing penance, you know, and we had these dear, sweet people come from the outside, and they just thought we needed a good dose of self-esteem and we'd be fine, you know. So I would talk with them, and they would say, you need to talk to a priest. And I'm like, well, sure, I'd love that. And so one day I get a call to go to the chapel, and it had been raining outside, and there was a priest standing there with, he had a fedora hat on. It looked like the priest on The Exorcist with water dripping down. And he was there to see me. And I thought, oh, Lord, this is so great. So I spilled out my whole life story to him, and he listened. I told him I want to be a permanent deacon someday. And he listened carefully, and he says, Mike, that is wonderful. Thank you for sharing. But have you considered your mental problems that got you here? Because remember, Springfield was a mental hospital, and I was in general population. I was one of the normal. So I said, Father, I have no mental problems. Son, he says, don't be in denial. And I'm like, so I went back to my dorm just feeling really defeated, you know. And my one Catholic inmate friend, he said, what happened, Nixon? I said, oh, you know, we had a big laugh about it, you know. But that's the first time I desired. And then in 2000, whenever it was, I was ordained in 2009. So 2004, right around the time Mike decided to go in the seminary, the deacon program, it opened up. And I always tell, even I like to tell my kids, that if you discern where to go in life, God will put the desire in your heart, the doors will open, and the way will be open, and at the same time there'll be background noise from the devil, but you'll see doors opening. And that's what happened with the diaconate. Now the problem was my background, you know. So I had a wonderful spiritual director, Monsignor Slade Crawford, who really, practically all of our priests, like our son Mike, were influenced to become priests by this holy man. And he was my spiritual director. So I went to him with a problem about my past. And he said, well, we'll meet with Bishop Ricard. So we met with Bishop John Ricard, and I told him about my past criminal life. And he said, well, if we didn't let people like you in, we wouldn't have the St. Augustines or the St. Paul. So everything was open there, and that was very very wonderful. So then I got ordained deacon. And then Mike and I were deacons at the same time.
1: Oh, wow, that's cool.
0: He was ordained 2009 in April, and I was ordained in June. And interesting enough, I was arrested 1984, June 17th, Father's Day. When I was ordained, that was a Saturday. The next day was Father's Day. One of my friends is a federal agent, so he came to the party we had at my house on Father's Day, the day after ordination, and he presented me with a handmade rosary. So to see the reversal, how God makes all things new. Bishop William Walk is our bishop now. He wanted to go to the prison with me, and I've done prison ministry for many years. And his secretary called me, said, the only day we have open is June 17th, Father's Day. Now, June 17th, 1984 was Father's Day. Since then, June 17th, Father's Day, is only two or three times in all these years. And so here I am at the prison again on June 17th, Father's Day, with my clerical shirt on, feeling all spiffy, yeah, with my wonderful bishop. And I thought, how God makes all things new. Just yeah, amazing how he just turns everything around, you know.
1: Praise God. You know, I was thinking, you know, again, to go back a little bit here, you know, for many converts, right, who come in, we come in the midst of family life, right? Like, we can't put life on hold and then deal with our spiritual journey. It happens in the midst of family life. And so, you know, talk a little bit about, you know, what happened and what went on with the family. I was so blessed to talk to Father Michael last year. How did the family take the conversion and the changes and becoming Catholic? What happened in that?
2: They loved becoming Catholic. Yes.
0: Our oldest son, he was in high school.
2: Yeah. Because, you know, they didn't, they had their friends in the Hare Krishna movement, mm-hmm, but, and especially our older son, just really appreciated being able to be Catholic and to get rid of that stigma that comes with the Hare Krishna movement. It's difficult enough, being a young person, but when you have a stigma of Hare Krishna surrounding you, then it's much more difficult.
0: It's not something that you've chosen on your own, too.
2: Right.
0: That's, you know.
2: Yeah. Right. So they were very happy to come. And our oldest son, is such a good leader. So because he was so docile and eagerly embraced to Catholic faith, it had a domino effect. All the other kids followed, and so it was an easy transition.
1: Well, praise God, right? It doesn't always happen that way, you know. Yeah. Thank God for
0: and all of the kids are in the church, and they're actively engaged. It's like, you know, someone said the Catholic Church is like a lion, you just got to let it out of its cage, and it is amazing. But probably, you know, Gene's influence too with the family rosary. In our house, we have relics, we have pictures, we have good books. What influenced Mike to become a priest is one of the books I had on St. John Bosco. And Mike read that, and that inspired him. So mm-hmm, what I'd recommend, you know, is, you know, not only family prayer like you know, Gene always made sure that we had, but also just having a spiritual environment with good books and good spiritual inspiration everywhere you look, you know. Yeah. I'm an acupuncturist. In my acupuncture clinic, I've got full-size image of Our Lady of Guadalupe. I've got first and second class relics of saints and, you know, icon pictures everywhere. So when people come in, and I've had people come back to the church, not by so much my preaching, mm-hmm, but just by seeing the pictures and asking yeah, questions, and then seeing me as maybe liking me as a person too.
1: Right. Yeah. Yeah. It goes back to, again, something that came out in both your sides of the story, which is, you know, God, again, he works through the human nature that he gave us, right? And so our desire for happiness, for peace, right? The restlessness, as St. Augustine talks about, the Lord appeals to that. And so he can work through images or through, mm-hmm, you know, the environment. And so the beauty around that is important. You know, we have about 8 minutes left. And so I want to just go back and reflect a little bit, you know, mm-hmm, with a couple things in mind. Number one, if there are people who are away from the church who happen to stumble on this program, you know, who, again, they're yearning for something, and maybe they don't know what it is, right? We want to speak to them, but also many in the audience have children who are away from the faith, who again are restless and they're yearning. And so maybe if we could take a few minutes apiece, just, you know, again, people who are out there who are looking for answers, and there's a million options out there, you know, what's a word of encouragement we can give them? You want to start, Jean?
2: As parents, pray. I mean, yeah, the power of prayer. We can't conceive of the impact it will have on our children. Mm-hmm. So really pray for your children. But also anyone who is thinking about, you know, finding God or looking into religions, definitely look into the Catholic Church, mm-hmm, because there's so much richness there. It's the church Jesus himself founded. And just to really look into it, read about it, attend Mass, ask questions, And that way you can be set on a journey.
1: Yeah.
2: And you want to be able to pursue what it is you're looking for.
1: Yeah.
2: And we definitely found it in the Catholic Church and would encourage anyone who's searching to do that. Any parent that is worried, look at us. We seem we would seem hopeless in the eyes of the world, but our conversion story can give so much hope to so many people who are praying for their children and their loved ones. Don't give up. Don't give up praying, but step up your prayers, and God will hear your prayer.
1: Yeah. Mm-hmm. Thank you for that, Jean. You know, that encouragement to learn about the church and learn about it, you know, from herself. You know, the catechism is such an amazing resource. Mm-hmm. And also the saints. I was thinking about, you know, in your journeys that, again, if an individual is struggling, or maybe they have children or family members that are struggling, a lot of people think they know what the Catholic Church is because they've had difficult experiences. Mm-hmm. Right. But we can point people, say, listen, don't necessarily, you know, you've had bad experiences. Learn from the catechism. Look at the saints. Look at the those who really lived out this faith.
2: Right.
1: Look at their example. Right.
2: Exactly.
1: See the difference it made in their lives. That's really where you want to evaluate Catholicism. And so that's a source there. Nick and Michael, what about you?
0: Yeah, I would get back to the saints. One of the things when I first started reading the Bible in prison, I read where Jesus said, you know, greater things, these things you will do. The greater things that you will do in that, I thought, well, Jesus says that we're going to do miracles or even greater things. So I thought my standard would be that whatever church had the miracles, that would be the true church. So that got me thinking also. And then the more I researched, you know, Patrick is my middle name. So I was curious about St. Patrick of Ireland. St. Patrick of Ireland raised 33 people from the dead. In his own words, he said, it wasn't like some later embellishment. Patrick, in his own words, said, I, Patrick, a sinner, the Lord has worked things through me that even wasn't done in the days of the apostles. So look at the Catholic Church. That's one of the things as a devotee that saddened me is I did not see holiness developing in myself or a change of person developing in myself. There is no interior life, no sanctification or renovation going on with the interior person until I went to confession, until I received the sacraments. And then things started changing, not only internally, but externally. Things in my life started fitting together. I started seeing a divine synchronicity, like, you know, we all know, we all see that, you know, where you pray, then a 9-day novena on the 9th day, God gives you a sign. Either he answers your prayer or he says, we've received your prayer and it's being processed in heaven. So, I mean, there's so much excitement there in the Catholic Church. So just give it a try. I mean, to all my Hare Krishna God brothers, we call each other, God sisters, I ask you, just get, you know, research the Catholic Church on your own and say the rosary. Say the rosary, and then God will open up all these wonderful doors for you and bring happiness into your life in this world and the next.
1: Mm-hmm. Yeah, I was really struck in your story, and thank you for those good words, Deacon. Again, just about how, even as you describe, again, what people are looking for, what they're yearning for when they get involved in a group like Hare Krishna. Again, the Catholic Church would agree that, again, yes, those things, you are looking for something. Like, you have a desire for happiness. You have a desire both for a guru, right? For someone to lead you to truth and wisdom and how to live a life and how to live rightly. But you also have this yearning for God himself, right? For the person of God, for the person to whom you can direct your gratitude for life and for your experiences. Well, in Christ, those come together, right? That he is the great teacher, but he also is the Son of God. He is God. And so, like, all those, that's our proposal as Christians, that what you're looking for, you'll find in Jesus. Yeah,
0: exactly.
1: Yeah.
2: And you know, Jesus is love, and we're all searching for love. Mm-hmm. And when you come to the Catholic Church, you experience his love fully. And that is what's so satisfying and consoling, is to know that God loves us so much and he's fully present in the Catholic Church. Mm-hmm. So we want to welcome everyone home to the Catholic Church.
1: There's so many aspects of your story that are encouraging. But, you know, one that I just want to highlight again, too, is the fact that you were both baptized Catholic, right? And you didn't realize that till later on. But again, something for Catholic parents to keep in mind, as you said, pray for your kids, but also trust that God, the sacraments, there's the grace really is there, mm-hmm. perhaps working in ways we can't see. But also that, again, God loves and he is reaching out for our kids. And so, again, we worry about our kids, but we pray for them and we know that God is pursuing them, mm-hmm. right? And so we can be patient, yeah. and keep praying, persevering.
7: And yeah.
1: So, well, thank you guys so much for sharing your story.
7: You.
1: It's great to get the rest of it. It was such a delight to get to have Father Michael on the show last year. And so we'll be praying for him and for both of you and your continued ministries. And thank you for joining us for this episode of the Journey Home program. I pray that Deacon Michael and Jean Nixon's story was an inspiration to you. And again, if you haven't already done so, please go back into the archives. You can go to chnetwork.org and look up Father Nixon's story from last year. It was an amazing testimony as well. And as I mentioned there, I would encourage you to please pray for Father Michael and Deacon and pray for vocations. Again, we had this great mention of the practice of perpetual adoration, which is something that is being promoted more at our parishes. But this is part of the proposal the Catholic Church makes to us, that God came down to be with us and Christ gives us his continuing presence through the sacraments of the Catholic Church. And we have this opportunity in adoration, Eucharistic adoration, to go there and be with Christ. And that is what so many of our young people are yearning for, is to come to meet Christ, to have both the guru, but also God himself. And so we want to propose that to them. We want to invite people. So again, thank you for being here for this episode of the Journey Home program. We'll be back again next week with another story. In the meantime, God bless.
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9: Hello, this is Father Matthew from the Franciscan Missionaries of the Eternal Word. 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
14: 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On June 21st, we celebrate the feast of St. Aloysius Gonzaga, Confessor. Aloysius was born in the year of our Lord 1568 to an Italian prince of the Holy Roman Empire. His cousin, Blessed Rodolfo Acquaviva, became a Jesuit martyr. Aloysius received First Communion and spiritual guidance from St. Charles Borromeo himself, and at a young age, he devoted himself to maintaining perfect chastity and humility. He spent most of his youth undergoing the usual training for a nobleman, but he was much more interested in spiritual matters, and he expressed gratitude to God for the chronic bouts of illness that allowed him more time for prayer. While in Spain, Aloysius was inspired to join the Jesuits, and upon returning to Italy, he was eventually able to secure his father's reluctant approval. He signed all rights of inheritance over to his brother and made his vows at the age of 19. 4 years later, a plague broke out in Italy, and despite his own weak health, Aloysius threw himself into caring for victims. He soon contracted the disease, and his confessor, St. Robert Bellarmine, assured the young man that to greet his death joyfully out of a pious desire for unity with God was by no means a sin. Aloysius died at the age of 23 and is considered a patron of Catholic youth and students. Also honored on this day are St. Eusebius of Samosata, St. Terence, St. Cormac, St. Lazarus the Leper, and many other martyrs, confessors, and holy virgins. For more about the saints and seasons of the Catholic Church, visit thestationofthecross.com/saints-and-seasons. Let us pray along with Raymond Leo Cardinal Burke for His Holiness Pope Leo XIV. In the name of the Father, and of the Son, and of the Holy Spirit. Amen.
7: O Holy Virgin Mary, Mother of the Lord of Heaven and of Earth, Our Lady of Guadalupe, guide and protect the Roman Pontiff Pope Leo XIV. Through your intercession, may he receive in abundance the grace of the successor of Saint Peter, the perpetual and visible source and foundation of the unity of our bishops and of all our brothers and sisters in the mystical body of your divine Son. Unite Pope Leo's heart to your Immaculate Heart, leading him to rest his heart ever more securely in the glorious pierced heart of Jesus, so that he may confirm us in the Catholic faith, in the worship of God in spirit and truth, and in a good and holy Christian life. In the tumult of the present time, keep Pope Leo securely within the hollow of your mantle, in the crossing of your arms, protecting him from Satan, the father of lies, and from every evil spirit. Implore our Lord to grant him in particular

0: This is Teresa Tomeo. 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
1: The most glorious work of all, to praise God in his kingdom.
0: Moved by the Spirit,
1: one who lives in love lives in God. And God lives in him.
2: What a wonderful thing is our church. This whole network is built on trust. The essence of evangelization is to tell everybody Jesus loves you. We are all called to be great saints. Don't miss the opportunity.
3: So, we were talking this morning and last week about knowing God. You know, we all have acquaintances. Somebody you met 2 years ago. That was the last time probably you'll meet them. And maybe you see them walking down the sidewalk and you say hi. That's an acquaintance. You probably, you know, you don't have coffee with them. You don't know them. You met them by someone else and we have an acquaintance. Well, you could hardly call that a friendship, could you? If they died, you probably wouldn't know it, and you probably wouldn't cry over it. But these are kind of people that you meet every day. If you go out of town, you're waiting at the grocery counter, and you wait, and you start talking to someone, and you never see him again. And then you have what I call partial friends. Well, you see him once in a while, you play cards with him, whatever you do. You see him at a social. You see him at a St. Anthony's celebration, or whoever he is. I don't recommend St. Bartholomew, although I like St. Bartholomew, but he's the one that scared me to death when I was a kid. Because in my parish, my good Italian parish, I don't know how they got so attached to St. Bartholomew, but they used to enact his martyrdom every year. And he was way out in the field, and I didn't want to go ever. My mother would drag me there, and she'd say, he's going to bless you. And I would say, I don't want him to bless me. Because I felt so sorry for him. You know, they had this man dressed in a long gown, and he's running through the woods, and all of a sudden they catch him. And I kept saying, run! I remember one time saying, run, you dummy! Well, they caught him, and then would come the fireworks. And they would strip him of his gun. Not totally, no. They had some kind of gentle action, the way they were acting towards him. But anyway, they stripped off his clothes, and they start pulling noodles out of him, wet noodles. Because he was martyred, you know, they split him open and just took everything out of him. Well, the Italian method was noodles. And what else would Italian think but noodles? And so I'd see these noodles flying out, and I was screaming and yelling, and I thought,

0: what a terrible way to have fun. And so I apologize to St. Bartholomew. You know, you got a big place in heaven with all those noodles coming out of you. But I was scared. And I realized that we do have friends sometimes. We have good friends. We have dear friends, whatever. But are you and I a friend of Jesus? That's the important one. See? He will never let you down. He will always be forgiving and merciful and compassionate. You can't say that of any friend. So I have a wonderful friend, and we've been friends for 40 years. Wonderful. I think that's a big grace. Scripture says, if you have found such a one, praise God. But ordinarily, you can't say that you would tell your very heart to this one or that one. To some, it would be like putting it in the newspaper. Be all over town, half hour. Well, you wouldn't talk to a friend like that. But with Jesus, you can talk to any friend. You can talk to him as the best of friends. Why? Because he loved you before you even knew him. Now, we know a lot about Jesus, don't we, huh? We know a lot about Jesus. We knew he came. We know he was born. We know he had a public life. We know he suffered terribly. And we know he died and rose. But is that knowing Jesus? I don't think it is. That's knowing about Jesus. But you and I have to know Jesus. You and I have to know Jesus. And what does it mean to know Jesus? Well, the other day the sisters and I were reading. This book is getting so old. It's like one of these old newspapers, you know, it starts getting brown and then it starts disappearing on you. But in the 14th chapter of St. John, I read something that might make us think, do I know Jesus? It says here, do not let your heart be troubled. Is your heart troubled? Well, what about? Well, I have my children are not in the church. We've had tragedy after tragedy in our family. This one is a born loser, never been successful in his life. This one has terrible pain. So who knows Jesus? And yet our dear Lord looks at us with great love as only a friend can, a real friend, and say, don't let your hearts be troubled. And I want you to think of that. He's saying, don't let it. Now, that means you can do something about it, doesn't it, huh? He doesn't say, I'm going to help you not to let your hearts be troubled. No, he said, you don't let it trouble you. You see, I can feel for people, huh? Anybody ever come to you with a real pain in the heart, you know, or they just had an operation and they begin to tell you all about their organs, all of them. You get a real organ recital. And they'll say, do you know what happened to me? I had a terrible operation. You know, they went in for my gallbladder and found I was a mess. They took out my gallbladder. They had to rearrange my stomach. And all of a sudden, you see this terrible vision, you know, of this person slowly being dissected. And what do you really want to do? Say, I heard it before. Oh, not only did you hear it before, you heard it 10 times before. And what is your real feeling? Well, I'm very busy. I have an appointment. Well, you just made it up because you didn't have an appointment. You're not going to wait for the kidneys to come up. Why? Because you've heard it 100 times. But what does a friend do that an acquaintance doesn't do? They help the other not let their hearts be troubled by listening. Listening. That's the hardest thing to do, is to listen. So our dear Lord is saying, I have to do something about that when I am in trouble. I cannot allow myself to be troubled with a heart that's not focused. Then you can talk to Jesus about your trouble. You ever do that? You ever do that? Who do you talk to Jesus about? Your neighbor. Ooh, that's the wrong one to talk to. They look at you like religion. What are you, a fanatic? See, you're all going to heaven, I hope. And why don't you want to talk about Jesus? If you're going to live with him forever and ever and ever, and not a moment will ever pass, they'll never come to an end. Now, are you telling me you don't want to talk about him here? Oh, no. Don't let your heart be troubled about many things, see? And what does he do? He not only tells us, don't let it happen. But what else does he do? He says, trust in God and in me. So then most of our problems in life have a lack of trust. Do you know what trust is? Trust means I don't know the end of this problem. And I know, though, he will take care. I'll do all I can. Work as hard as I can. But I have to know that he is the one who does it. See? One day, Don Bosco was ready to retire. He did enough. And he goes to see the Holy Father. Oh, I don't know why he really went, just to say hello. I'm very tired. I'm going to retire now. It was nice seeing you, Holy Father. I hope you're happy. He tells that to the Holy Father. I'm going to retire. And the Holy Father, oh, by the way, before you do, I want you to build a basilica in honor of Our Lady Help of Christians, and I want it paid for when it's finished so I can consecrate it. Don Bosco's there with his mouth open. He puts his hand in his pocket, and he's got about equal 3 pennies. And he says, Your Holiness, that's all I got. Oh, that's fine. He said, 3 cents and the Holy Spirit will be enough. And he walks out. So much for retiring. But see, he didn't let his heart be troubled. He said, okay, where do we begin? And he walked all over Europe. Walked. Oh, we would not have done that, huh? We would have said, what do you mean? And, you know, I can't do this. It's not time. There's nobody giving. I don't have a horse. There are no cars. Nothing. I have to walk from city to city. He didn't say any of that. He just went. Why? He would not allow his heart to be troubled. And the difference is not that we're not concerned. Of course we're concerned. But trouble is different. Trouble is to worry in excess of the problem at hand. Being troubled in your heart is to concentrate on what is wrong instead of saying, Lord, I trust you. You'll help me with this. I know you will. And he does. I was looking at that church Friday. And three 3 years ago, I wouldn't have thought about that any more than sitting on the moon. Never. And I needed to do it like a hole in the head, because I didn't know anything about it. And then when we did do it, where would it be? Would anybody see it? It's in the furthest place you could find. The road is so full of dust. They're trying to repair it. They come a couple times a day and they pour water on it. And everybody's helping, but who's going to find it? See, if you think of all the ways why you cannot trust Jesus, where are you? And you know what our dear Lord says here? He said, there are many rooms in my Father's house, many degrees of glory. And I think this is so sweet of our Lord to do this, to say this. He said, if it were not, I should have told you. That's why you believe, isn't it? Now, don't you feel bad because you question, you doubt? We can't doubt God. He said, if it was not true that there are many mansions in my Father, I would have told you. What humility our Lord has, huh? He didn't have to do that. He could have said, look, I'm God, believe it, or I'll just conk you on the head or something. That's what I would have said. I said, you guys got nerve. No, he was so humble. He said, well, if it weren't true, I wouldn't have told you. Do you say that every time you have a question in faith? Do you really believe what Jesus says right here? We're not going to all have the same mansion. I remember one time we were discussing, I said to the sisters one day, what do you think you're going to look like in heaven? Oh, some of them had absolutely magnificent ideas. I'm sitting there thinking, I never thought of that. I mean, all of my sisters had awesome ideas. I didn't think of one of them. You know, it would never dawn on me I was going to wear this or that. And so I got desperate because then my turn came. I didn't know what to say. I could have said, I'd like to ride a horse. They wouldn't have known. They wouldn't have cared. And so in desperation, I said, it was a mistake, though. I said, what do you think I'll wear in heaven? And they all said with one voice, as if they practiced, armor. I don't want to go around like Joan of Arc. Of course, after I thought about it, it wasn't too bad. But see, we all have ideas. And our dear Lord thinks it's okay. He said there are many, many mansions in my Father's house. What a wonderful... Why don't you try thinking of that when you wake up tomorrow morning? Instead of saying, another day. You kind of fall down the steps and your husband's getting ready for work. You look at him and say, well, what do you want? And he says, bacon and egg. And you say, make it yourself. Now, what do you want? Orange juice. We don't have any. Why not? Because you drank it at 2:00 this morning. And you slammed the refrigerator door, and I woke up. What a morning, huh? Boy, I don't know what I'd go down the next street and buy some orange juice. But see, we get so trouble. We go to bed with it, we wake up with it. Did you ever remember as bad as things are? sometimes. But in my father's house, there are many mansions. And then he said, I go to prepare a place for you. Did you ever think of that? What an awesome thing that the Almighty Lord is preparing a place for me and you. How would you feel if the Queen of England sent you a special delivery letter and said, I'm preparing a tremendous mansion just for you? Well, you drop dead from shock. But the Lord God, from all eternity, has decided to build me a mansion. Wow. To build you a mansion. Wouldn't that be better than falling down the steps? Or telling your husband to make his own breakfast? See, if we don't think of these little things in here, then our lives become entangled in a sense of hopelessness. And then he said, after I have gone and prepared a place for you, I shall return to take you with me. That happened when my grandfather died. My grandfather was paralyzed. And it had been a long time. And my mother was in his room changing her pillowcases. And she, you know how she, I don't know how you do it, but she put the pillowcase in her mouth and hang on to it with her teeth. Y'all do that? No, you have new kind of pillowcases today. Anyway, and she was pulling the pillowcase up, and all of a sudden she saw two people walk in the room. And they looked at my grandfather. Now, he's paralyzed. And one of them said, Anthony. Anthony. And my grandfather sat up in bed. He sat up in bed. My mother's teeth were shaking by that time. And my grandfather looked at them, whoever they were, and said, no. And down he went. And then the other one said, Anthony, Anthony. And he got up the second time. And this is a man that's paralyzed. And he looked and he smiled and he said, yes. And he died. He died. And I thought of this the other day when we were talking about it, that the Lord said, I will come for you. Why? So that where I am, you may be with me. That's unbelievable. We're not too hot, any of us. We got a long way to go. I don't think you're supposed to drink out of this side. You want some on you? Whoever put this here, the mustache part goes on this side. Oh. Anyway, we go from the sublime to the ridiculous. But see, some of you have such a little opinion of yourself, you don't love yourself. It's a commandment. You have to love yourself, you miserable thing. But that's what you think about yourself. I'm a miserable being. No, you're not. If you're in grave sin, you are a miserable human being. But God didn't make it that way. If you were to get up in the morning, okay, give yourself a couple minutes. And you said, I'm not going to let my heart be troubled today. The Father has prepared a mansion for me. And the Lord doesn't want me trouble. I'm going to trust him. Because the Lord of Lords is preparing a mansion for me. Don't you think, even though your big troubles may not suddenly go, don't you think you've lifted up a little bit? Huh? And it's not imagination, it's the scriptures. He promised that when my time comes, he will come for me. Personally, I hope he comes for me as a child. I have been pushing him. I tell everybody, if you want something, no matter how hard it is, pray to him. He's such a little one. A little one. I hope that when I die, he'll come running and look at me and say, "Ah, let's go. I have prepared a place for you." Wow. See, if you thought of that, but why? I want you to be with me. Has anybody ever said that to you? Well, that reminds me of an old Italian lady. Whose daughter had a one miserable life with her husband, but most of all with her in-laws. And their mother comes to me and she says, "Oh, Mamma Mia." I said, "What's the matter?" "My daughter, she suffers so much from her in-laws." "Oh, right, I'm sorry." "Oh, yeah, me too." I said, "What's the matter? What's the matter?" "God, they don't love me." I said, "Yeah, he does." "No, no, no. My poor daughter has no rest. Her mean mother-in-law, she died." I says, "Well, isn't she happier over that?" She said, "No, she's no happier over that. Her mother-in-law go down the first. Meant she was buried first. Then my poor daughter, she died next, and she on top of her mother-in-law." I said, "Boy, there's, you know, you can't win in that case." And I said, "Well, I'm sorry, you know." I said, "Oh, you were sorry, me more sorry." I said, "Well, why? Why, my poor daughter, she suffer even in heaven." I said, "She does?" "Yeah, because of her mean father-in-law die and they have on top of her." By that time, I didn't know what to say. But she wasn't finished yet. I apparently did not exhibit much sympathy because I could hardly hold myself from laughing, see? And she looks at me and she says, "You don't know, I understand." I said, "Well, I'm sorry, I guess I don't. They make my daughter a sandwich." Which in English means sandwich. But you know, this woman had a problem. And she was not about to think of the kingdom or the Lord running, going up there and making a mansion for her. And these are real events that cause unbelievable heartache. But wouldn't it be better, though, if she could have thought, "My daughter suffers so much, justly or unjustly, whatever, but now she has seen God. She has seen God. And now all her suffering has been rewarded because the Lord said, 'I will take you with me.'" so that I may be with you and you may be with me. See, we can have a pretty miserable situation, but we cannot take it to heart. And then, despair. Okay. Why? Well, for the simple reason that he told us not to. Our dear Lord knows us through and through. You can't hide from him. You can't do anything. He's there. And he sees you, he knows you, but most of all, he loves you. And if you don't understand, don't worry about it. But here comes St. Thomas, poor St. Thomas. He never caught on to anything till after Pentecost. Never. He said, Lord, we don't know where you're going. How do we know? Can you imagine after this most beautiful discourse, beautiful discourse, one of the apostles gets up and says, how do I know where you're going? Why don't you tell me? He just did. Why don't you listen? Our Lord's ever patient. He said, I am the way and the truth and the life, and no one comes to the Father except through me. If you know me, you know my Father. From this moment, you know him and have seen him. Oh, here comes Philip now, another one. I would have been so mad by this time. I had thrown something at him, anything. But not Jesus. He's ever patient. So Philip comes along and he says, Lord, let me see the Father and we'll be satisfied. You know, if you gotta go, you go. And we'll make it. Can you imagine it? Terrible. And our dear Lord said, have I been with you so long and you do not know me? Can Jesus say that to you and me? Is everything in the world and all your problems and all your illnesses and all of us together do this all the time? Have we not known him all our lives, most of us? Have we not known he's all there, always there, the Eucharist, body, blood, soul, divinity? Have we not gone to Mass over and over and over and received him in Holy Communion? Why is it we don't know him? Have I been with you so long? And still, you do not know me. Well, he explains everything to Phyllis and to Thomas. If you'd like to read 14th chapter of John, first to the night. This is simple, simple, not much to read. First, do I know Jesus? Do I know his love, his goodness? His compassion? Yeah, we all know that. Do I know he's preparing a place for me? He doesn't want me to worry. He wants me to trust. The time our dear Lord was in the boat, he was sleeping. And they were afraid. Scared to death. And I can imagine Peter saying to John, wake him up. And John said, no. This is my rendition of scripture, so don't look for it anyway. And Philip would have come and said, he shouldn't be sleeping while we're drowning. And Peter would say, oh, shut up. I'm not going to wake him. How about you, John? I'm not going to wake him either. Here comes this big weight. Peter's getting a little scared now. I mean, you know, that is a wave. It's filling the boat with water. See, they take everything they got and they start bucketing out the water. And John, Peter said, I think you better wake him. John said, no. We're drowning, you dummy. I'm not going to wake him. Don't you care? Yeah, I care, but I'm not going to. He's tired. Okay, we'll all go down together, and he's tired. That's what I said. I'm not going to wake him. Now they're... Peter's had it. He's soaking wet, and this is the end. Okay, I'll do it myself. Master, don't you care? We're drowning. Wow. What happened now, huh? Our Lord woke up very slow. I think he took his time. One eye at a time. O ye of little faith, why are you so frightened? Oh boy, the next wave would be welcome. Welcome. How is it, he said, you have no faith? Oh boy, how is it you have no faith? So he looks at them, and by that time they feel about that big. And he looks at the wind and the waves, and he says, be still. Like that. Not a breeze. Oh, wouldn't that scare you? You ever read that? Sure you have. But has it affected you when a storm of your life comes along? Can our Lord say to each one of us, well done in the storm? Thank you for trusting me. Or will he say to us, oh, ye of little faith, how is it you doubt? Ah, well, we've all been in that boat, but we can never say he failed us. So now we have a call. Hello? Hi.
1: Hello.
0: Where are you from?
1: Pennsylvania.
0: Good. And what is your question?
1: I have a very troubled heart, as you're speaking about.
0: Mm-hmm.
1: And it is about my wife that I found out a few months ago was having a relationship. We've been married for like over 20 years. And I'm white, and this man is black. And I don't know how to deal with it.
0: Well, that's a hard one, isn't it? I think you need to pray a lot. You do not need to go over it and over and over and over. You need to go before the Blessed Sacrament, because you need big healing. And your wife needs repentance. And the other one needs repentance too. See, if we don't know we have offended the good God, right now, you're so hurt, you're angry. You have to have pity and compassion. I don't think race is the issue. The issue is unfaithfulness. Unfaithfulness. And that's a grievous offense against the commandments. Thou shalt not commit adultery. Well, I know you have failed in your life, and we all fail in something. So that's why you need to go to your church and sit there and pray. Say, Lord, I find it very hard to forgive. And maybe you'll hear Jesus say, yes, I know. I had to forgive. And maybe you say, Jesus, it's terribly unfair. I've been faithful all my life. And he'd say, yes, I know. I was faithful all my life. And then maybe he would say, you have to forgive. And then you would say, I can't. I won't. I think our Lord then would say to you, have I died for you in vain? Are you one that will walk away? Well, you see, you need to ask yourself some question. I must forgive. I would try to see if maybe your wife needs some help. That would be something you should do. Help her. Help her. And just ask the Lord, ask Our Lady to help you to forgive. Why? Because you need to forgive in order to be forgiven. And your wife needs to know. She needs to repent. And that's a grace from God. See? We're going to pray for you. I know it's hard. And I hope my few words will help you to forgive and give God the joy of forgiving an unjust heartache. And maybe if you do, our dear Lord Himself will give her grace to be faithful. And it's everywhere. You look at a newspaper, a magazine, the television. The whole story, no matter where you go, is unfaithful, unfaithful, unfaithful. Well, it has to stop somewhere. Let it stop with you. We have another call. Hello?
2: Hello.
0: Hi, where are you from?
2: Mother Angelica?
0: Yes.
2: Oh, I didn't know. God bless you and your ministry.
0: Thank you.
2: I want to ask you, Mother. Well, let me turn this down. In heaven, will we have a free will the same as we have on earth? Huh?
0: I hope not. I tell you why I hope not. I hope you hope not. When you die, your will is set. Finito. Boom. A big door closed, not literally. Your will is set. You cannot will anymore because your entire heaven, your degree of glory, that mansion we got through talking about, is ready from what you sent up, not what you're going to send up. The amount of love you have for God at death. You know, God isn't like Social Security, say, where you get your 10 best years. That's not how it goes. My floor manager here is giving me signals. It's his duty, they tell me, so it's okay. But, you see, and whatever I've gone through and done for the Lord is right there, and the opportunity to change is gone. Now we say, oh, that's terrible. No, hey, we got purgatory. It's a wonderful place. Better than going the other way. That's a second chance. I don't know why all of you or some of you get so excited. What would we do without purgatory? We'd have to go some other place. None of us seem to be ready. But see, your memory, your understanding, your will, though, has ended. You're never going to be up there and say, hey, Lord, I don't like this thing over here. You know, can't you change it? Or why'd you bring that nut in here? I wasn't pointing at anybody here. I had to point somewhere. Lord, this man was so unjust to me and so unfair to me, and he lied to me and he cheated me, and you got him up here? Now, wouldn't we say that if I had a will? Oh, hey, well, we'd never made it. What we have then, my friend, oh, it'll be beautiful no matter what we put up there or sent up there. But still, you can't change it. It's sealed. Boy, I don't want to cause you any scruples. That's not good. But we have to know, huh? When I come to the end of the road, and the Lord stands there and looks at me and says, Angelica, come. That's what I got. He won't say to me, oh, you did a good job. You built stations and churches and monasteries. No. He won't say any of that. I know he won't. Because the only thing important to him about it is, how much did I love him while I did it? Did I give him all the credit? Did I love him with my whole heart? Did I want no honor but his glory? That's what's going to count, because I can't make a decision anymore. My decision making is finished. And some of you listening to me tonight, maybe you don't want to listen, but you're stuck there for some reason. But you need to go to confession, like tomorrow or tonight if you can. Because we know not the time, nor do we know the hour, when he will look and say your name and say, come. Whatever we got at that point is it. We have another call. Hello?
3: Hi, Mother.
0: Hello.
3: This is Ellen.
0: Uh-huh.
3: You made my night, my year by getting through. I want a little preface here that recently I've gone through a great deal of torment, and my son, I discovered, went from alcoholism to heroin. I have been financially depleted and emotionally and every other thing, and I thought my heart was closed. But one of the benefits of this is that it was like I had Jesus on my kitchen table having coffee. I cried and I poured out my heart and soul. The closeness I have gotten through his mother and him is unreal.
0: Praise God.
3: The other thing is, I received an answer to my finances. I didn't get extra, but I got what I needed.
0: Good.
3: But here's my question. First of all, I want to say one of the benefits is besides me getting that relationship with our Lord, is I've broadened my prayers not only to my son, but anybody who abuses alcohol. I've learned to, you know, we're not the only ones in this world with this problem.
0: Right.
3: I have St. Michael working on double duty, I think, with him. But one of the problems I have is, once on your show, you mentioned that Jesus knows everything. We should not have to keep repeating a request. Sometimes, like this time, I had every saint, you know, I really pleaded with them. And for my son's recovery, which he just got out of a rehab and is doing well so far, but I feel kind of guilty. I have a little confusion on, am I nagging our Lord?
0: Oh, no, I don't think so. You know, sometimes our dear Lord seemingly says two different things, but he never does. One, he said, trust Your father knows you need all these things. Feast first the kingdom of heaven, and all these other things will be added. And then he said one day, knock, knock, knock, knock. So what did he say? Two opposite things?
4: No.
0: We don't have to nag. Did you ever see a nagging wife? Oh, mama. What a terrible thing, huh? Where were you this morning? Why are you late? Dinner's cold. Well, you're lucky you don't put it on your head. See, we don't have to nag the Lord. He's our friend. He's our friend. He's our Lord. He's our Savior. He's everything to us, huh? So we don't have to nag him. We can talk to him. We can, on today, he said, remember Johnny, you know, he's in trouble, Lord. Finish. You don't have to nag him. In a case like your son, he's getting on his feet. Say, Lord, take care of him. Make him love you. That's it. He heard you. He is not deaf. Doesn't wear a hearing aid. He heard you the first time today. What would happen is a Penny Lord here, and I would say to her, Penny, will you scrub this floor for me? And she said, sure, Mother. And then 10 minutes later, I said, Penny, would you scrub this floor for me? She said, oh, yeah. I say, fine. But she hasn't done it yet, see? Later, I look, it's still dirty. Penny, will you scrub this floor for me? I'll scrub it, Mother. 2 hours later. Hey, Penny, yeah, are you going to scrub this floor? You know, I think she goes so tired of hearing me, she wouldn't bother. I asked her 5 times in 3 hours. As human hope. You ever hear, it used to be an old television show when I was a kid. I forget the name of it. Jack Benny. And he had a comedian with him, and he'd say, hope, hope, hope, hope. Oh, what is that? You can more than hope in God. You pray for your son every day. Once. He wants him converted more than you do. And then the rest of the day, go on loving him, praising him. He heard you. And he's hearing you now. A little second for my asthma would help. So you did the right thing. And you're doing the right thing. Trust him. And I got 30 seconds left. Some of it I'm going to use to drink this stuff. And it is water. Please be generous. I told you that the church has been taken care of. If I need help with it, I'll ask you. In the meantime, keep this network going. It means a lot to God and to you. Bye now.

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2: Hello, this is Father Leonard Mary from the Franciscan Missionaries of the Eternal Word. 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
16: Blessed Saint Raphael, Archangel, we beseech thee to help us in all our needs and trials of this life, as thou, through the power of God, didst restore sight and give guidance to young Tobit. We humbly seek thine aid and intercession that our souls may be healed, our bodies protected from all ills, and that through divine grace we may be made fit to dwell in the eternal glory.

0: Welcome to the Quiet Waters Holy Hour, where you are invited to unite with our Lord through prayers, hymns, and spiritual readings. Let us begin the Divine Mercy Chaplet with Eddie Simon and the Voices of Mercy.
1: Let us pray the Divine Mercy Chaplet. In the name of the Father, and the Son, and the Holy Spirit, amen.
2: Amen.
1: Our Father, who art in heaven, hallowed be thy name. Thy kingdom come, thy will be done, on earth as it is in heaven.
3: Give us this day our daily bread, and forgive us our trespasses, as we forgive those who trespass against us. And lead us not into temptation, but deliver us from evil.
1: Hail Mary, full of grace, the Lord is with thee. Blessed art thou among women, and blessed is the fruit of thy womb, Jesus.
3: Holy Mary, Mother of God, pray for us sinners, now and at the hour of our death. Amen.
1: I believe in God, the Father Almighty, the Creator of heaven and earth, and in Jesus Christ, his only Son, our Lord, who was conceived by the Holy Spirit, born of the Virgin Mary, suffered under Pontius Pilate, was crucified, died, and was buried. He descended to the dead, and on the third day he rose again, and he ascended into heaven, and he is seated at the right hand of the Father, and he will come again in glory to judge the living and the dead.
3: I believe in the Holy Spirit, the Holy Catholic Church, the communion of saints, the forgiveness of sins, the resurrection of the body,

0: blood and water which gushed forth from the heart of Jesus, as a fountain of mercy for us, I trust in you. O blood and water which gushed forth from the heart of Jesus, as a fountain of mercy for us, I trust in you. O blood and water which gushed forth from the heart of Jesus, as a fountain of mercy for us, I trust in you. Jesus, I trust in you. Jesus, I trust in you. Jesus, I trust in you. In the name of the Father, and the Son, and the Holy Spirit, amen.
1: Amen.
2: From the words of our Holy Father, Pope Benedict XVI, the attempt to save ourselves. It is clear that human beings alone cannot save themselves. Their innate error is precisely that they want to do this by themselves. We can only be saved, that is, be free and true, when we stop wanting to be God and when we renounce the madness of autonomy and self-sufficiency. We can only be saved, that is, become ourselves, when we engage in the proper relationship. But our interpersonal relationships occur in the context of our utter creatureliness, and it is there that the damage lies. Since the relationship with creation has been damaged, only the Creator Himself can be our Savior. We can be saved only when He, from whom we have cut ourselves off, takes the initiative with us and stretches out His hand to us. Only being loved is being saved, and only God's love can purify damaged human love and radically reestablish the network of relationships that have suffered from alienation. The one who is truly like God does not hold graspingly to His autonomy, to the limitlessness of His ability and His willing. He does the contrary. He becomes completely dependent. He becomes a slave. Christ does not go the route of power, but that of love.
3: And now please join us in singing Jesus, My Lord, My God, and My All from the album Little Flowers Wreath 3.

0: Christ is always present to his church, especially in the actions of the liturgy. He is present in the sacrifice of the Mass, in the person of the minister. It is the same Christ who formerly offered himself on the cross that now offers by the ministry of the priests, and most of all under the Eucharistic species. He is present in the sacraments by his power in such a way that when someone baptizes, Christ himself baptizes. He is present in his word, for it is he himself who speaks when the Holy Scriptures are read in the church. Finally, he is present when the church prays and sings, for he himself promised, "Where two or three are gathered in my name, I am in their midst."
1: And now the Trembly Sisters singing, "Creator Spirit, by whose aid," a song prayer that will help us thank our Lord for his creation and continue to ask intercession by the aid of the Holy Spirit.

0: pray the Most Holy Rosary of the Blessed Virgin Mary with Father Groeschel and Simonetta.
1: In the name of the Father, and of the Son, and of the Holy Spirit. Amen. I believe in God, the Father Almighty, creator of heaven and earth, and in Jesus Christ, his only Son, our Lord, who was conceived by the Holy Spirit, born of the Virgin Mary, suffered under Pontius Pilate, was crucified, died, and was buried. He descended into hell. The third day he rose again from the dead, and he ascended into heaven, and is seated at the right hand of God, the Father Almighty, from whence he shall come to judge the living and the dead.
2: I believe in the Holy Spirit, the Holy Catholic Church, the communion of saints, the forgiveness of sins, the resurrection of the body, and life everlasting. Amen.
1: Our Father, who art in heaven, hallowed be thy name. Thy kingdom come, thy will be done, on earth as it is in heaven.
2: Give us this day our daily bread, and forgive us our trespasses, as we forgive those who trespass against us. And lead us not into temptation, but deliver us from evil. Amen.
1: Let us offer the next three Aves, that we will have an increase of faith, hope, and love. Hail Mary, full of grace, the Lord is with thee. Blessed art thou amongst women, and blessed is the fruit of thy womb, Jesus.
2: Holy Mary, Mother of God, pray for us sinners, now and at the hour of our death. Amen.
1: Hail Mary, full of grace, the Lord is with thee. Blessed art thou amongst women, and blessed is the fruit of thy womb, Jesus.
2: Holy Mary, Mother of God, pray for us sinners, now and at the hour of our death. Amen.
1: Hail Mary, full of grace, the Lord is with thee. Blessed art thou amongst women, and blessed is the fruit of thy womb, Jesus.
2: Holy Mary, Mother of God, pray for us sinners, now and at the hour of our death. Amen.
1: Glory be to the Father, and to the Son, and to the Holy Spirit.
2: As it was in the beginning, is now, and ever shall be, world without end. Amen.
1: The first glorious mystery, the resurrection. How thrilling, how wonderful, how beyond any human description is the reaction of our Blessed Lady to the news. He is not here, he is risen. A devout soul would think that she knew that in some way he would rise again. He had predicted this. And no one was more sure of the truth of his predictions and prophecies than his own mother. But it is one thing to know that something will occur. It is another thing to be there when it happens. The news brought by the Magdalene fills the heart of the Blessed Virgin with joy. Did she say again the words that she had said so long ago? My soul magnifies the Lord, and my spirit rejoices in God my Savior. Our Father, who art in heaven, hallowed be thy name. Thy kingdom come, thy will be done, on earth as it is in heaven.
2: Give us this day our daily bread, and forgive us our trespasses, as we forgive those who trespass against us. And lead us not into temptation, but deliver us from evil. Amen.
1: Hail Mary, full of grace, the Lord is with thee. Blessed art thou amongst women, and blessed is the fruit of thy womb, Jesus.
2: Holy Mary, Mother of God, pray for us sinners, now and at the hour of our death. Amen.
1: Hail Mary, full of grace, the Lord is with thee. Blessed art thou amongst women, and blessed is the fruit of thy womb, Jesus.
2: Holy Mary, Mother of God, pray for us sinners, now and at the hour of our death. Amen.
1: Hail Mary, full of grace, the Lord is with thee. Blessed art thou amongst women, and blessed is the fruit of thy womb, Jesus.
2: Holy Mary, Mother of God, pray for us sinners, now and at the hour of our death. Amen.
1: Hail Mary, full of grace, the Lord is with thee. Blessed art thou amongst women, and blessed is the fruit of thy womb, Jesus.
2: Holy Mary, Mother of God, pray for us sinners, now and at the hour of our death. Amen.
1: Hail Mary, full of grace, the Lord is with thee. Blessed art thou amongst women, and blessed is the fruit of thy womb, Jesus.
2: Holy Mary, Mother of God, pray for us sinners, now and at the hour of our death. Amen.
1: Hail Mary, full of grace, the Lord is with thee. Blessed art thou amongst women, and blessed is the fruit of thy womb, Jesus.
2: Holy Mary, Mother of God, pray for us sinners, now and at the hour of our death. Amen.
1: Hail Mary, full of grace, the Lord is with thee. Blessed art thou amongst women, and blessed is the fruit of thy womb, Jesus.
2: Holy Mary, Mother of God, pray for us sinners, now and at the hour of our death. Amen.
1: Hail Mary, full of grace, the Lord is with thee. Blessed art thou amongst women, and blessed is the fruit of thy womb, Jesus.
2: Holy Mary, Mother of God, pray for us sinners, now and at the hour of our death. Amen.
1: Hail Mary, full of grace, the Lord is with thee. Blessed art thou amongst women, and blessed is the fruit of thy womb, Jesus.
2: Holy Mary, Mother of God, pray for us sinners, now and at the hour of our death. Amen.
1: Hail Mary, full of grace, the Lord is with thee. Blessed art thou amongst women, and blessed is the fruit of thy womb, Jesus.
2: Holy Mary, Mother of God, pray for us sinners, now and at the hour of our death. Amen.
1: Glory be to the Father, and to the Son, and to the Holy Spirit.
2: As it was in the beginning, is now, and ever shall be, world without end. Amen.
1: O my Jesus,
2: forgive us our sins,
1: save us from the fires of hell.

0: second glorious mystery, the ascension. The ascension of Christ from this world into eternity is filled with mystery. It means that in some domain of being, somewhere, his glorious and everlasting body now unites the material with the eternal and the spiritual. It must be. It must have come to pass. But for Our Lady, it also was a little sorrow. During those 40 days, she had had glimpses of him. But now he was gone. She would treasure in her heart, as she had always done, the things that God had done for her and for all of us, her children, through her beloved Son. Our Father, who art in heaven, hallowed be thy name. Thy kingdom come, thy will be done, on earth as it is in heaven.
1: Give us this day our daily bread, and forgive us our trespasses, as we forgive those who trespass against us. And lead us not into temptation, but deliver us from evil. Amen.
0: Hail Mary, full of grace, the Lord is with thee. Blessed art thou amongst women, and blessed is the fruit of thy womb, Jesus.
1: Holy Mary, Mother of God, pray for us sinners, now and at the hour of our death. Amen.
0: Hail Mary, full of grace, the Lord is with thee. Blessed art thou amongst women, and blessed is the fruit of thy womb, Jesus.
1: Holy Mary, Mother of God, pray for us sinners, now and at the hour of our death. Amen.
0: Hail Mary, full of grace, the Lord is with thee. Blessed art thou amongst women, and blessed is the fruit of thy womb, Jesus.
1: Holy Mary, Mother of God, pray for us sinners, now and at the hour of our death. Amen.
0: Hail Mary, full of grace, the Lord is with thee. Blessed art thou amongst women, and blessed is the fruit of thy womb, Jesus.
1: Holy Mary, Mother of God, pray for us sinners, now and at the hour of our death. Amen.
0: Hail Mary, full of grace, the Lord is with thee. Blessed art thou amongst women, and blessed is the fruit of thy womb, Jesus.
1: Holy Mary, Mother of God, pray for us sinners, now and at the hour of our death. Amen.
0: Hail Mary, full of grace, the Lord is with thee. Blessed art thou amongst women, and blessed is the fruit of thy womb, Jesus.
1: Holy Mary, Mother of God, pray for us sinners, now and at the hour of our death. Amen.
0: Hail Mary, full of grace, the Lord is with thee. Blessed art thou amongst women, and blessed is the fruit of thy womb, Jesus.
1: Holy Mary, Mother of God, pray for us sinners, now and at the hour of our death. Amen.
0: Hail Mary, full of grace, the Lord is with thee. Blessed art thou amongst women, and blessed is the fruit of thy womb, Jesus.
1: Holy Mary, Mother of God, pray for us sinners, now and at the hour of our death. Amen.
0: Hail Mary, full of grace, the Lord is with thee. Blessed art thou amongst women, and blessed is the fruit of thy womb, Jesus.
1: Holy Mary, Mother of God, pray for us sinners, now and at the hour of our death. Amen.
0: Hail Mary, full of grace, the Lord is with thee. Blessed art thou amongst women, and blessed is the fruit of thy womb, Jesus.
1: Holy Mary, Mother of God, pray for us sinners, now and at the hour of our death. Amen.
0: Glory be to the Father, and to the Son, and to the Holy Spirit.
1: As it was in the beginning, is now, and ever shall be, world without end. Amen.
0: O my Jesus, forgive us our sins. Save us from the fires of hell. Bring all souls to heaven, especially those in most need of thy mercy.

0: third glorious mystery. Scripture tells us explicitly that Mary was at the coming of the Holy Spirit. She really did not need to be there, because long ago, the Holy Spirit had descended upon her at the Annunciation. She had lived her life in the presence of the Holy Spirit. One may meditate on the fact that she is there for us, that she is there that we may know how much we need the Holy Spirit in our lives. But she is also fittingly there for herself, for this is the great fulfillment of her mission in life. The Holy Spirit had overshadowed her, and now he overshadows the disciples of her Son. He overshadows us. Our Father, who art in heaven, hallowed be thy name. Thy kingdom come, thy will be done, on earth as it is in heaven.
1: Give us this day our daily bread, and forgive us our trespasses, as we forgive those who trespass against us. And lead us not into temptation, but deliver us from evil. Amen.
0: Hail Mary, full of grace, the Lord is with thee. Blessed art thou amongst women, and blessed is the fruit of thy womb, Jesus.
1: Holy Mary, Mother of God, pray for us sinners, now and at the hour of our death. Amen.
0: Hail Mary, full of grace, the Lord is with thee. Blessed art thou amongst women, and blessed is the fruit of thy womb, Jesus.
1: Holy Mary, Mother of God, pray for us sinners, now and at the hour of our death. Amen.
0: Hail Mary, full of grace, the Lord is with thee. Blessed art thou amongst women, and blessed is the fruit of thy womb, Jesus.
1: Holy Mary, Mother of God, pray for us sinners, now and at the hour of our death. Amen.
0: Hail Mary, full of grace, the Lord is with thee. Blessed art thou amongst women, and blessed is the fruit of thy womb, Jesus.
1: Holy Mary, Mother of God, pray for us sinners, now and at the hour of our death. Amen.
0: Hail Mary, full of grace, the Lord is with thee. Blessed art thou amongst women, and blessed is the fruit of thy womb, Jesus.
1: Holy Mary, Mother of God, pray for us sinners, now and at the hour of our death. Amen.
0: Hail Mary, full of grace, the Lord is with thee. Blessed art thou amongst women, and blessed is the fruit of thy womb, Jesus.
1: Holy Mary, Mother of God, pray for us sinners, now and at the hour of our death. Amen.
0: Hail Mary, full of grace, the Lord is with thee. Blessed art thou amongst women, and blessed is the fruit of thy womb, Jesus.
1: Holy Mary, Mother of God, pray for us sinners, now and at the hour of our death. Amen.
0: Hail Mary, full of grace, the Lord is with thee. Blessed art thou amongst women, and blessed is the fruit of thy womb, Jesus.
1: Holy Mary, Mother of God, pray for us sinners, now and at the hour of our death. Amen.
0: Hail Mary, full of grace, the Lord is with thee. Blessed art thou amongst women, and blessed is the fruit of thy womb, Jesus.
1: Holy Mary, Mother of God, pray for us sinners, now and at the hour of our death. Amen.
0: Hail Mary, full of grace, the Lord is with thee. Blessed art thou amongst women, and blessed is the fruit of thy womb, Jesus.
1: Holy Mary, Mother of God, pray for us sinners, now and at the hour of our death. Amen.
0: Glory be to the Father, and to the Son, and to the Holy Spirit.
1: As it was in the beginning, is now, and ever shall be, world without end. Amen.
2: O my Jesus, forgive us our sins, save us from the fires of hell, bring all souls to heaven, especially those in most need of thy mercy.

0: glorious mystery. The Assumption of the body and soul of the Blessed Virgin Mary into eternal life. Since the very earliest centuries of the Church, Christians in East and West have rejoiced in the knowledge that Mary, who had no sin, did not have to pay the price of sin, human death. She passed from this world by a process that scarcely can be called death. The ancient Church called it her falling asleep, the dormition. This dormition and passage into eternal life, this assumption of her whole being to be with her beloved Son, is the great promise to us that we also will someday be assumed. Christ rises from the dead and goes back into eternal glory, completely by his own power. Mary does not. She is a creature. Like each of us, she must be called. She must be assumed. And so her assumption is what we hope for. We will not rise from the dead by our own power, but we will believe that in the last day, body and soul, we will be assumed into eternal life. Our Father, who art in heaven, hallowed be thy name. Thy kingdom come, thy will be done, on earth as it is in heaven.
1: Give us this day our daily bread, and forgive us our trespasses, as we forgive those who trespass against us. And lead us not into temptation, but deliver us from evil. Amen.
0: Hail Mary, full of grace, the Lord is with thee. Blessed art thou amongst women, and blessed is the fruit of thy womb, Jesus.
1: Holy Mary, Mother of God, pray for us sinners, now and at the hour of our death. Amen.
0: Hail Mary, full of grace, the Lord is with thee. Blessed art thou amongst women, and blessed is the fruit of thy womb, Jesus.
1: Holy Mary, Mother of God, pray for us sinners, now and at the hour of our death. Amen.
0: Hail Mary, full of grace, the Lord is with thee. Blessed art thou amongst women, and blessed is the fruit of thy womb, Jesus.
1: Holy Mary, Mother of God, pray for us sinners, now and at the hour of our death. Amen.
0: Hail Mary, full of grace, the Lord is with thee. Blessed art thou amongst women, and blessed is the fruit of thy womb, Jesus.
1: Holy Mary, Mother of God, pray for us sinners, now and at the hour of our death. Amen.
0: Hail Mary, full of grace, the Lord is with thee. Blessed art thou amongst women, and blessed is the fruit of thy womb, Jesus.
1: Holy Mary, Mother of God, pray for us sinners, now and at the hour of our death. Amen.
0: Hail Mary, full of grace, the Lord is with thee. Blessed art thou amongst women, and blessed is the fruit of thy womb, Jesus.
1: Holy Mary, Mother of God, pray for us sinners, now and at the hour of our death. Amen.
0: Hail Mary, full of grace, the Lord is with thee. Blessed art thou amongst women, and blessed is the fruit of thy womb, Jesus.
1: Holy Mary, Mother of God, pray for us sinners, now and at the hour of our death. Amen.
0: Hail Mary, full of grace, the Lord is with thee. Blessed art thou amongst women, and blessed is the fruit of thy womb, Jesus.
1: Holy Mary, Mother of God, pray for us sinners, now and at the hour of our death. Amen.
0: Hail Mary, full of grace, the Lord is with thee. Blessed art thou amongst women, and blessed is the fruit of thy womb, Jesus.
1: Holy Mary, Mother of God, pray for us sinners, now and at the hour of our death. Amen.
0: Hail Mary, full of grace, the Lord is with thee. Blessed art thou amongst women, and blessed is the fruit of thy womb, Jesus.
1: Holy Mary, Mother of God, pray for us sinners, now and at the hour of our death. Amen.
0: Glory be to the Father, and to the Son, and to the Holy Spirit.
1: As it was in the beginning, is now, and ever shall be, world without end. Amen.
0: O my Jesus, forgive us our sins, save us from the fires of hell,
1: bring all souls to heaven, especially those in most need of thy mercy.

0: fifth glorious mystery, the coronation of the Blessed Virgin as Queen of Angels and Saints. Our Lady has been celebrated as Queen, Queen of the Church, Queen of the Saved, the New Eve. She's been celebrated like this from the very earliest days of the Church. As Eve was the queen of the first creation, so Mary, the mother of the new creation, is its queen also. This mystery calls us to think of our own eternal destiny. As St. Paul says, the sufferings of this life are not to be compared to the glory that is to come. When you say the rosary, no matter whether you are in joy or sorrow, in dreadful fear or in exultation, always turn to this mystery. Because someday, you and I hope that we will be crowned with grace and glory in the kingdom of Jesus Christ, the beloved Son of Mary and the beloved Son of God. Father, who art in heaven, hallowed be thy name. Thy kingdom come, thy will be done, on earth as it is in heaven.
1: Give us this day our daily bread, and forgive us our trespasses, as we forgive those who trespass against us. And lead us not into temptation, but deliver us from evil. Amen.
0: Hail Mary, full of grace, the Lord is with thee. Blessed art thou amongst women, and blessed is the fruit of thy womb, Jesus.
1: Holy Mary, Mother of God, pray for us sinners, now and at the hour of our death. Amen.
0: Hail Mary, full of grace, the Lord is with thee. Blessed art thou amongst women, and blessed is the fruit of thy womb, Jesus.
1: Holy Mary, Mother of God, pray for us sinners, now and at the hour of our death. Amen.
0: Hail Mary, full of grace, the Lord is with thee. Blessed art thou amongst women, and blessed is the fruit of thy womb, Jesus.
1: Holy Mary, Mother of God, pray for us sinners, now and at the hour of our death. Amen.
0: Hail Mary, full of grace, the Lord is with thee. Blessed art thou amongst women, and blessed is the fruit of thy womb, Jesus.
1: Holy Mary, Mother of God, pray for us sinners, now and at the hour of our death. Amen.
0: Hail Mary, full of grace, the Lord is with thee. Blessed art thou amongst women, and blessed is the fruit of thy womb, Jesus.
1: Holy Mary, Mother of God, pray for us sinners, now and at the hour of our death. Amen.
0: Hail Mary, full of grace, the Lord is with thee. Blessed art thou amongst women, and blessed is the fruit of thy womb, Jesus.
1: Holy Mary, Mother of God, pray for us sinners, now and at the hour of our death. Amen.
0: Hail Mary, full of grace, the Lord is with thee. Blessed art thou amongst women, and blessed is the fruit of thy womb, Jesus.
1: Holy Mary, Mother of God, pray for us sinners, now and at the hour of our death. Amen.
0: Hail Mary, full of grace, the Lord is with thee. Blessed art thou amongst women, and blessed is the fruit of thy womb, Jesus.
1: Holy Mary, Mother of God, pray for us sinners, now and at the hour of our death. Amen.
0: Hail Mary, full of grace, the Lord is with thee. Blessed art thou amongst women, and blessed is the fruit of thy womb, Jesus.
1: Holy Mary, Mother of God, pray for us sinners, now and at the hour of our death. Amen.
0: Hail Mary, full of grace, the Lord is with thee. Blessed art thou amongst women, and blessed is the fruit of thy womb, Jesus.
1: Holy Mary, Mother of God, pray for us sinners, now and at the hour of our death. Amen.
0: Glory be to the Father, and to the Son, and to the Holy Spirit.
1: As it was in the beginning, is now, and ever shall be, world without end. Amen.
0: O my Jesus, forgive us our sins, save us from the fires of hell,
1: bring all souls to heaven, especially those in most need of thy mercy.
0: Hail, Holy Queen, Mother of mercy, our life, our sweetness, and our hope. To thee do we cry, poor banished children of Eve.
2: To thee do we send up our sighs, mourning and weeping in this valley of tears. Turn then, most gracious Advocate, thine eyes of mercy toward us, and after this our exile, show unto us the blessed fruit of thy womb, Jesus. O clement, O loving, O sweet Virgin Mary, pray for us, O Holy Mother of God,
1: that we may be made worthy of the promises of Christ.
0: Let us pray. O God, whose only begotten Son, by his life, death, and resurrection, has purchased for us the rewards of eternal life, grant, we beseech thee, that meditating on these mysteries of the most holy rosary of the Blessed Virgin Mary, we may imitate what they contain and obtain what they promise, through the same Christ our Lord. Divine assistance remain always with us, and may the souls of the faithful departed, through the mercy of God, rest in peace. Amen. May the Holy Virgin bless you with her loving child, this day and forever. In the name of the Father, and of the Son, and of the Holy Spirit. Amen.
3: And now a passage written by Father Dominic Bartholomew.
4: The anointing by the Holy Spirit that John saw Jesus receive was attested to by the voice from on high.
3: This is my beloved Son, with whom I am well pleased.
4: And John bore witness.
3: I saw the Spirit descend as a dove from heaven and remain on him. I myself did not know him, but he who sent me to baptize with water said to me, "He on whom you see the Spirit descend and remain, this is he who baptizes with the Holy Spirit."
4: The solemn anointing of God's anointed, his baptism in the breath after being plunged into the Jordan, had therefore for its object the manifestation to the last prophet of the entry on the scene of the well-beloved Son. Anointed as such by the plenitude of the breath of Yahweh, and sent to baptize moribund humanity with the breath which would restore life. And the life that the Anointed One will restore to humanity by the gift of his own breath will be his own life as Son. In this way, the reconciliation will be perfected, for only the breath of the Son can breathe forth the name Father. It is essential, therefore, that humanity be received by the breath of the Son, so that man may be able to recognize God as his Father. And now, breathe on me, O breath of God, by the Trembly Sisters.

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2: This is Steve Gleason with your one-minute tool for Catholic evangelism. Here's the question for your non-Catholic friend. Have you ever thought, well, why can't a prayer at a Catholic Mass cause the Holy Spirit to come upon the bread and wine and thus turn it into the actual body and blood of Jesus? Well, here's your three best friendship tools for Catholic evangelism. Number one, remember, three of the most magnificent miracles were a result of the Holy Spirit coming upon someone or something, such as the Holy Spirit came upon the face of the deep and God created the world. The Holy Spirit came upon Mary and she brought forth Jesus in her womb. Secondly, a boatload of scriptural support, such as 1 Corinthians 10:16, which says, the cup of blessing which we bless, is it not a participation in the blood of Christ? And thirdly, my honest reflection. Your transformation after a prayer for conversion was not and is not noticeable in the human eye. So then why do you reject a prayer which transforms bread and wine into Jesus' body and blood? I know the reason. Just a whole bunch of people have told you that.
3: So it is definitely very appropriate to get angry, to feel frustrated, especially when we see people, especially pastors in certain offices, who lead others to sin. But we always have to remember that we need to appropriately express this anger as disciples of Christ. Caritas in veritate is a fundamental principle. Charity in truth. And the basic point I want to make is this. Bad shepherds do not justify being bad sheep. You see, in the face of bad shepherds, many Catholics don't necessarily lose their faith, nor their hope. But in some form or shape, they diminish in supernatural charity.
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0: This is Father Robert McTague of the Society of Jesus. 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

0: Instruct the hearts of the faithful by the light of the Holy Spirit, and grant us in the same Spirit to be truly wise and ever to rejoice in His consolation. Through Christ our Lord.
1: Amen.
0: Amen. Mother of Mercy,
1: pray for us.
0: Saint Joseph,
1: pray for us.
0: Saint Teresa of Avila,
1: pray for us.
0: Saint Therese of Lisieux,
1: pray for us.
0: Saint John Vianney,
1: pray for us.
0: Saint Peter of Alcantara,
1: pray for us.
0: In the name of the Father, and of the Son, and of the Holy Spirit. Amen. Our reading is from St. Paul's letter to the Romans, chapter 8, verses 26 and 27. The Spirit, too, helps us in our weakness, for we do not know how to pray as we ought. But the Spirit himself makes intercession for us with groanings which cannot be expressed in speech. He who searches hearts knows what the Spirit means, for the Spirit intercedes for the saints as God himself wills. One time I was invited to give a parish mission in a big city parish in the Midwest. And the parish had just gotten a new pastor, a very fine, holy young priest in his first assignment as a pastor. And he came into his parish on the heels of a very grave scandal, involving the previous pastor. A very destructive kind of a scandal that made it into the newspapers and made it into the television newscasts in the city. And as a result of the scandal, the people of the parish were demoralized. A number of families withdrew from the parish, and a number of people left the church. And you see, this is the gravity of scandal. Recall that our Lord's most severe words in the gospel were not directed to the Pharisees or to the Sadducees or to the Herodians or the Romans. They were directed to those who cause scandal. Jesus said, scandal must inevitably come, but woe to that man by whom they come. Better for that man if he had never been born. Better for that man to have a millstone hung around his neck and to be cast into the depths of the sea than to scandalize one of these little ones who believes in me. Scandal destroys the faith of weak souls. Scandal destroys the public image of the church in general and of priests in particular. Scandal makes the work of evangelization difficult and very often impossible. Scandal ultimately causes the loss of souls. This young priest was faced with a dilemma: how to go about the task of restoring the faith and devotion of the people of his parish community. First thing that he did was to go before Christ, the miracle worker in the Holy Eucharist, pray for a miracle. He spent long hours on his knees before the Blessed Sacrament. He called on the most devout men and women of the parish, the best families in the parish, to rally to him, to pray with him, and to pray for him. And then he went about the task of restoring traditional Catholic devotions. He brought back Marian devotions. He brought our Blessed Mother back into the life of that parish community. She had been banned from the life of that parish by the previous pastor. And you know, in that, there is a giveaway for all of us. St. Louis de Montfort once said that the most sure way to recognize a priest of bad doctrine, a bad priest, is to see one who has no devotion to our Blessed Mother. And where there is disdain for our Blessed Mother, there, he said, you will find one who is reprobate. Did you ever know a good priest, a faithful priest, a devout priest who had no use for our Blessed Mother? It's impossible. It's always a giveaway. So this young pastor brought the rosary back. People were praying the rosary in common. He brought back Eucharistic adoration. He got people to go back to confession. He offered Mass reverently. He established prayer groups, youth group, and Bible study. He called for a parish mission, a mission that turned out to be very successful. And I remember that he closed that parish mission with a candlelight procession of the Blessed Sacrament and the missionary image of Our Lady of Guadalupe. And about 1,000 people took part in that candlelight procession that night. It was an awesome thing.

0: to see. And at one point in the procession, they had stopped in front of the abortion clinic in the downtown area of the city. And they positioned the missionary image of Our Lady of Guadalupe directly in front of the door of the clinic and had a short prayer service and then moved on. Well, come to find out that about 1 month later, that abortion clinic had been shut down under mysterious circumstances, never to be reopened, never to be relocated, and the abortionist left the abortion practice never to return.
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0: The pastor asked if I would come back the following year and give another mission, a follow-up, and I said that I would. And when I came back to that parish just 1 year later, I was amazed at the change that I saw. It was nothing short of miraculous, astonishing. There were hundreds of people taking part in Eucharistic adoration every day. There were many people at daily Mass, people reading the Bible. Before every Mass, they prayed the rosary in common. There were long lines for confession. The prayer groups, the youth group, the Bible study was flourishing. They were able to get back many of the families that had left the parish after the scandals, and come to find out in just 1 year, they had added about 150 families to the parish rolls. Parish census showed later on that 70% of the Catholics in that parish area were practicing their faith. The national average is about 25%. And since that time, and I'm talking about the late 90s, there have been 21 vocations to the priesthood and religious life from that parish. That parish, to the best of my knowledge, is leading the nation in vocations. How did it happen? What could possibly account for such a dramatic turnaround in the life of that parish community? You know, I don't believe all the powers of hell could have prevented the spiritual renewal of that parish. Why? Because that young priest is a holy man, a man of prayer. It is because those men and women who supported him, rallied to him, prayed with him, were men and women of prayer. That should not surprise anyone. The Apostle St. James wrote, "The fervent prayer of a holy man is powerful indeed." Now, reflecting on that experience, I had to ask myself this question, the same question I will ask of you this afternoon. Did you ever wonder what could have been, what might have been, what you could have done, how many graces and blessings and inspirations you might have missed out on for so much of your life because you did not pray the way that you should, because you did not have a strong, deep life of daily personal prayer? Oh, I think about that an awful lot myself these days. I think of how many years of my life I wasted because I did not have confidence in God and I did not trust or recognize the power of prayer. You know, church history and long experience have proven beyond any shadow of a doubt that one holy soul can save a family. One holy priest and a handful of holy souls can save an entire parish from spiritual ruin. A handful of devout parish communities can save an entire diocese. My brothers and sisters, that should not surprise anyone. That is the incomparable power of prayer. When you study the four Gospels, you come to see very quickly that our Lord left us the example of a life devoted to prayer. He was constantly united with the Father in prayer. He began and he ended his days in prayer. It was not enough for our Lord to spend long days teaching, preaching, healing, and making miracles. Whenever the opportunity would arise, he would draw apart from the crowds to be alone with the Father in prayer. And he said, "Pray always and never lose heart." You see, true love demands union. True union with God comes only through the life of prayer. There's absolutely no way that individuals and families can make the long, arduous journey to the Father without prayer, perseverance in prayer, public prayer, private prayer, family prayer. Friends, prayer is the open channel between us and God. God's awesome power is set loose in prayer as it is in no other form or fashion. It is always through prayer the Holy Spirit will light a fire in you, and that fire will transform your way of thinking and feeling and acting. It will change your heart and your soul and your life and your family into what God wants it to be. Prayer can transform your human power, your natural gifts and talents and abilities into the supernatural power of God, if only you trust in Him. I remember that an interviewer once asked Mother Teresa, Blessed Teresa of Calcutta, what was the secret to her great holiness of life and how she was able to accomplish so much in her lifetime. How she was able to found the greatest order of women religious in the world, the Missionaries of Charity. How she was able to touch so many millions of hearts, bring countless souls to Christ in her day. And Mother Teresa answered with her typical simplicity with two words. She said, I pray. I pray.
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2: Hello once again, friends, and welcome to this segment of The Crux of the Matter. In her teachings on marriage and family life, the Church is clear to point out that human parenthood is deeply rooted in the divine fatherhood of Almighty God. So much so that divine fatherhood is said to be the very source of both human fatherhood and human motherhood. We see this teaching rooted, for example, in the third chapter of St. Paul's letter to the Ephesians, I bow my knees before the Father, from whom every family in heaven and on earth is named. And let's not forget that one of the Ten Commandments tells us to honor thy father and thy mother. While it's true that God transcends the human distinction between the sexes, that is, God is neither man nor woman, He is simply God, we still know that Jesus time and again refers to His Father in heaven. Jesus also makes it very clear that no one is Father as God is Father. By calling God Father, the language of faith indicates two important points. Firstly, that God is the first origin of everything and its transcendent authority. And secondly, that He is at the same time all goodness and loving care for all of His children. Church teaching states that God's parental tenderness can also be expressed by the image of motherhood, which emphasizes God's immanence, the intimacy between Creator and creature. But again, Jesus always refers to His Father in heaven. So it is that the Church teaches that the language of faith draws on the human experience of parents, who are, in a way, the first representatives of God for man. While our Heavenly Father, precisely as God, transcends human fatherhood and human motherhood, He is their origin and standard. This is a wonderful truth to help fathers and mothers everywhere comprehend and appreciate their awesome role as parents. And that's the crux of the matter. Thanks for joining us.
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1: 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Insightful reflections that will lift your soul to God and feed your spiritual journey. Today's hour is from the Fathers of Mercy Parish Mission Series, Confidence in God. This is talk number 3, The Power of Prayer. Here is Father Bill Casey.
0: the primary vehicle of our personal relationship with God is always prayer. First, mental prayer. And there is nothing so complicated about the practice of mental prayer. Anyone can do it and can do it well. And mental prayer is nothing more than speaking to God from your heart. St. Teresa of Avila, doctor of the church, mystic and master of the interior life, said, there is only one road that leads to God, and that road is prayer. And if anyone shows you another one, they are deceiving you. She said this, mental prayer is nothing else than intimate friendship, a frequent heart-to-heart conversation with him by whom we know ourselves to be loved. She said, he who neglects mental prayer needs not a devil to carry him to hell, but he brings himself there with his own hands. Her spiritual director, St. Peter of Alcantara, was a master of mental prayer. This is one of my favorite quotations in all of spiritual theology. Listen, he wrote, in mental prayer, the soul is purified from its sins, nourished with charity, confirmed in faith, and strengthened in hope. The mind expands, the heart is purified. Truth becomes evident. Temptation is conquered. Sadness dispelled. The senses are renovated. Drooping powers revive. Tepidity ceases. The rust of vices disappears. The soul is inflamed with a fire of divine love. To mental prayer, heaven is opened. To mental prayer, heavenly secrets are manifested, and the ear of God ever attentive. One of my favorite saints is Saint Augustine. I must admit, the great theologian of the early church. And what most people remember about St. Augustine was the fact that his conversion came rather later in his life. As a young man, he lived a very sinful life, a very worldly, carefree kind of a life. He was resistant to conversion for many years. And what most people would also remember about St. Augustine was the fact that his mother, St. Monica, prayed for more than 20 years for his conversion. Through many years of trials and tears and frustrations, Saint Monica never gave up. She prayed with unfailing confidence in God, perseverance in the divine goodness. I believe that Saint Monica is a great saint for our time. Why? Because she is, in a special way, a saint of prayer. How did she become a saint? She became a saint primarily by praying for her family, trusting in God. I find myself speaking about Saint Monica wherever I go, precisely because I meet so many good people, so many parents especially, who agonize, and I mean agonize endlessly over the fact that sons and daughters have left the faith, maybe living immoral lifestyles. I speak at the St. Louis Marian Conference every year. And last year, I remember throwing the question out, and there were about 1,000 people there at that conference. And I asked everyone there to raise a hand if they had a loved one, a family member, out of the church. I did not see anyone who did not raise a hand. And we know that's how bad things are. You know that God will call upon many parents to be Saint Monicas to their children. Because very often it is the case that the prayers of a loving parent will be the only thing standing between their loved ones and their eternal ruin. Saint Monica is a great saint because she is precisely a saint of prayer. Prayer. Think of the life of Saint Monica. What did she ever do the world would have taken note of? What did she ever accomplish that would have been seen as great in the sight of the world? Nothing. In her day, she was a hidden, humble, ordinary, unknown soul. But what a great saint. Reflecting on the life of his mother, Saint Augustine once said, God is more anxious to bestow the graces that we need than we are to ask for them. He said, God would not urge us to ask unless he were willing to give. He said, to live well is to pray well.
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0: I have a Catholic trivia question for you. After our Blessed Mother and Saint Joseph, which saint in the Latin Rite has the greatest popularity in the church? After Our Lady and Saint Joseph, which saint has the largest number of holy images, statues, pictures, icons, holy cards? Would you think maybe it would be the great apostles, Saint Peter, Saint Paul, one of the other apostles, Saint Francis of Assisi, maybe Saint Patrick? In actuality, it is a woman. It is Saint Therese of Lisieux, the little flower. All right. Now, think of the life of Saint Therese. A young girl entered the convent at the age of 15, died at the age of 24. Outside of the members of her own family and her own sisters in the convent, few people ever knew her. In her day, the world did not even know she was alive. And yet, she is called a patron saint of missionaries with the great Apostle Saint Paul and the great Saint Francis Xavier. It is believed that Saint Therese of Lisieux brought as many souls to Christ as did Saint Francis Xavier. She is called Doctor of the Church. That is one of the greatest theologians in the history of the church. Pope Saint Pius X called her the greatest saint of modern times. How can it be? What did she do? What was her secret? Well, her secret was the perfection of her love expressed in the power of her prayers. Remember, the spirituality of Saint Therese was called the little way. The little way, that is doing simple things, ordinary things, being faithful to your daily duties, no matter what your vocation, no matter what your state in life, in a spirit of perfect love and simplicity and humility. Remembering that Jesus said, unless you become like a little child, you cannot enter the kingdom of God. That was the secret. In her words, she said, my whole strength lies in prayer. Prayer is an invincible weapon. Prayer enkindles the fires of love in the heart. Prayer brings joy to the soul. Prayer moves hearts far better than words ever can, she said. I know it by experience. Prayer moves hearts. She, of course, was also a master of mental prayer. I love this quotation. She said this: I don't have the energy to hunt for beautiful prayers that are found in books. Not knowing which ones I ought to choose, I act like children who cannot read. I simply say to the good Lord what I want to tell him without constructing nice sentences, and he always understands me. For me, prayer is a lifting up of my heart. It is a simple glance heavenwards. It is a cry of gratitude and of love in the midst of trials and of joys. It is something great, something supernatural, which dilates the soul and unites me with Jesus. Simple souls don't need complicated means. Those of you who are parents, do you take the time to teach your kids to pray? You know, very often when I have the opportunity to visit the parochial schools and walk through the classrooms and meet with the kids, I find, even in the Catholic schools, most of them are not going to Mass on Sunday. I always ask them, do you love God? Invariably they'll say, yeah, I love God. Then I'll ask them, do you make the time to pray? And they will say, typically, sometimes, or no, not really. Do you go to Mass on Sunday? No, most of the time we don't, because my parents are too busy and they don't take me to Mass. And I say, okay, how can you claim to love someone that you don't talk to? How can you claim to love someone that you don't want to be with?
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4: I'm a big believer in the idea that succeeding with money is 80% behavior and 20% knowledge. Don't get me wrong, the 20% knowledge factor is critical, but values, attitude, and behavior will be your keys to achieving true financial freedom. Most of us know what it means to be responsible with money. Be generous, spend wisely, and save for the future. Instead, we give out of what's left over, spend beyond our means, and misuse debt. Why this disconnect between what we know we should do and what we actually do? St. Paul speaks eloquently of the virtues in Philippians chapter 4, verse 8, where he says, "Finally, brethren, whatever is true, whatever is honorable, whatever is just, whatever is pure, whatever is lovely, whatever is gracious, if there is any excellence, if there is anything worthy of praise, think about these things." Yet in Romans chapter 7, verse 15, the same St. Paul wrote, "I do not understand my own actions, for I do not do what I want, but I do the very thing I hate." Why this struggle to do what is right? Three words: fallen human nature. But Jesus makes it clear that he expects his disciples to win the battle when he said in the Gospel of Matthew chapter 28, verse 20, "Observe all that I commanded you." How can you be a more effective steward of providence? Grow closer to the person of Jesus Christ. As the United States bishops described in their pastoral letter on stewardship, becoming a disciple of Jesus Christ leads naturally to the practice of stewardship. I'm Phil Lenihan.
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6: 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It's a lesson from the missions.
7: 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Remember, if you're baptized, you're a missionary. Through prayer and sacrifice, in word and witness, we're all part of this one family in mission.
1: 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Insightful reflections that will lift your soul to God and feed your spiritual journey. Today's hour is from the Fathers of Mercy Parish Mission Series, Confidence in God. This is talk number 3, The Power of Prayer. Here is Father Bill Casey.
0: Kids will ask me about prayer. What's the best way to pray? And I say this, okay. Imagine you could pick up the telephone, dial God's number, get God on the other end of the line. What would you say? Wouldn't you have a million things to tell God? Wouldn't you have a million things to ask for yourself and for your loved ones? I said, pray that way. Speak to God the way that you would speak to the person that you love most in the world, and that's the best way to pray. And if you do that, if you make the time to be alone with God in prayer every day, and if you speak to God from your heart in prayer, God will make it his duty, his business, to lead you and guide you and protect you and show you the way he wants you to go in your life. That's always the starting point, you see. Friends, In the spiritual life, all this is to say there is no substitute for prayer, personal prayer, mental prayer. St. Louis de Montfort, great apostle of our Blessed Mother, said, "The great beauty of the Holy Rosary is that through it Our Lady teaches us to love mental prayer." God changes, guides, and directs the course of events in our lives through prayer. Without prayer, you can never grow in love, in virtue, and in holiness. You can never do what God is calling you to do and be what God is calling you to be. And that is because of the way the Holy Spirit moves and works and acts within the soul of the person who loves God enough to want to make the time to be alone with Him in prayer. With prayer, when you make the time to be alone with God in prayer every day, it is going to produce certain definite effects within your soul. The first effect will be that your direction in life will become clear. God, through His Holy Spirit, will open the horizons of your mind and direct your actions. Direct your way by the light of the Holy Spirit. Secondly, in prayer, mental prayer, you will find the strength to overcome sin and temptation. Third, in the life of prayer, you will find the power, the ability to touch and affect the lives of others and change the course of events. Fourth, through mental prayer, your anxieties, your worries, and your fears will tend to fade away. Sometimes it is only through prayer that you will find the kind of peace and mind of soul you could not hope to have otherwise. And finally, in prayer, you find the strength to carry the daily cross and to endure suffering. In short, all this is to say, with prayer, God helps you to do all those things you cannot hope to do by human strength alone. One of my favorite verses in the Bible is from Psalm 68. With God, I can break through any barrier. With God, I can scale any wall. To live well is to pray well. It means you're going to live no better than you pray, think no better than you pray, act no better than you pray, worship no better than you pray. The saints became saints because they understood the power of prayer. They were the greatest in love and virtue and holiness because they were the most zealous at prayer. The saints knew there is a spiritual principle involved in the dynamics of prayer, and it is a very simple one. It is this. When a man or a woman gets on his or her knees and turns to God in a spirit of humility, in a spirit of trust, and total confidence, dependence on Him, something very mysterious and even miraculous begins to happen in that person's life. God begins to take over. The Holy Spirit goes to work. A transforming fire begins to burn in the soul. Now, St. Thomas Aquinas, greatest theologian in the Middle Ages, taught that if God is going to hear and answer our prayers most efficaciously, there are four conditions that have got to be met. The first and most obvious condition is that what you pray for has got to be in keeping with God's will. God will give us nothing He foresees will lead our hearts away from Him. Secondly, our prayer has got to be humble. God casts down the proud, lifts up the humble. Our prayer has also got to be persevering. In the gospel, Jesus taught us the absolute necessity of persevering in prayer because God doesn't like it when we quit. Quitting when things get tough, failure to persevere is indicative of a lack of confidence and a manifestation of pride in our lives. How many times in the gospel did He teach us the value of perseverance in prayer? Remember the widow who kept after the unjust judge until the judge gave her what she wanted? Remember the man who came to his friend late at night? His friend tried to close the door. The friend wouldn't let him. Finally, he gave the friend everything that he wanted because he would not go away. You see, all this means, if you pray with trust, confidence, humility, perseverance, according to God's will, eventually in God's time and in God's way, you will get every good thing that you truly need. Notice I use the word need, not necessarily want or desire, right? We have our needs and we have our wants. Sometimes the two are the same, sometimes they are not. Sometimes only God knows the difference. Jesus said, if you live in me and my words stay a part of you, you may ask what you will and it'll be done for you. St. Francis of Assisi said, spiritual joy arises from purity of heart and perseverance in prayer. St. John Vianney, patron saint of parish priests, said, prayer is to the soul what rain is to the soil. Troubles melt away before prayer like snow before the sun. All the happiness of man consists in prayer. St. Ephrem, the 4th century, said, virtues are formed by prayer. Prayer preserves temperance. Prayer suppresses anger. Prayer prevents emotions of pride and envy. Prayer draws into the soul the Holy Spirit and raises man to heaven. St. Augustine said, as our body cannot live without nourishment, so our soul cannot be spiritually kept alive without prayer. St. Louis de Montfort said, pray with great confidence, with confidence based upon the goodness and infinite generosity of God and upon the promises of Jesus Christ. God is a spring of living water which flows unceasingly into the hearts of those who pray. St. Alphonsus Liguori said, prayer is a treasure. Whoever prays the most receives the most. St. Rose said, prayer reveals to souls the vanity of earthly goods and pleasures. It fills them with light, strength, and consolation. It gives them a foretaste of the calm bliss of our heavenly home. St. Aloysius Gonzaga, patron saint of seminarians, said, perseverance in prayer is the perfection of the gospel.
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0: Now, if I would ask some of you here to describe for me your daily life of personal prayer, I'm sure there would be some of you here who could sum all of it up for me in 10 or 15 seconds. And there would be nothing unusual about that. There are many Catholics who come to Mass on Sundays. They might say a short prayer or two and they get up in the morning, say grace before meals, or pray on the run. They might say a few short prayers before bedtime, but for many, that would be a description of the whole, the sum total of their communication with God. And friends, I hope you understand, that is not good enough in the sight of Almighty God. Why? Because God is love, and God's infinite love is constantly searching and thirsting and craving for more and more of our love in return. And you are not going to satisfy God's desire for your love, and God is not going to fully satisfy your spiritual and temporal needs unless you make the time and the effort to pray. Sometimes perseverance in prayer can be difficult. It can be a cross. St. Teresa once said, perseverance in mental prayer means embracing the cross. It's hard work. Prayer can be hard work. The devil will try to turn us away from it, to discourage us as much as he possibly can. Albert Einstein once made the statement that thinking is hard work, and that's why so few people do it. The same can be said of prayer, as simple as it is. You see, why do we spend so little time in prayer? How is it, friends, that we can sit for hours at a time in front of the television set and think nothing of it? Sit for 2 hours at a time and watch a movie and think nothing of it? Sit for 3 hours at a time and watch a ball game and think nothing of it? But even 10 or 15 minutes of daily personal prayer can seem like too much of a burden. God gives us so much. Why do we give God so little of our time and ourselves in return? Why is prayer such a low priority in our lives? Well, you see, the excuse, the lame excuse for most people is they are too busy. They think they're too busy. Too busy with a job, with a career. Too busy with the family, the home, trying to make ends meet. Too busy to think about God and about eternity. But, you know, if you stop to think about it, you'll come to realize that all of that makes no good sense. Think about it. Does it make any sense to ignore the all-powerful, all-knowing God who has both the will and the power to grant us every good thing we need when we come before him? The Bible says, in everything that you do, put God first, and he will crown your efforts with success. For the benefit of those of you who were not here last night for my talk, I spoke about Padre Pio, Saint Pio. And most people remember what his most famous saying was: pray, hope, and don't worry. But are you aware of the fact that in the not-too-distant future, I believe there will be a saint from Michigan? One who has already been declared venerable, Father Solanus Casey. Father Solanus Casey had a most famous saying. He said, "The biggest mistake we make in life is to set limits on God's goodness and God's power." Remember the life of Padre Pio? His prayers worked wonders and brought miracles in the lives of thousands of people in his day. When many people would go back to thank St. Pio for miraculous graces, cures, and conversions, the humble St. Pio would always say, "I performed no miracle. All I did was pray for you. It was God who cured you. Thank God. Don't thank me." Friends, let me tell you something. If you are really, truly concerned about your life, your family, your home, your job, your future, what are you going to do? You are going to put all of it into the hands of Christ. You're going to place it all into the loving, nail-pierced hands of Jesus Christ, who said, "Come to me, all you who labor and are burdened, and I will give you rest." Friends, today, our Blessed Mother is calling on all of us to become a great force of prayer and reparation in the world. And by the grace of God, she has given us the weapon to fight with in the spiritual battle of our time, and that weapon is the Holy Rosary. A few years before his death, Pope John Paul II wrote the beautiful apostolic letter, "The Rosary of the Blessed Virgin Mary, Rosarium Virginis Mariae." And he called for a revival of the Holy Rosary, so much neglected in the church in our time. And Pope John Paul, if you will recall, gave us two specific intentions for the revival of the Rosary, two primary vital intentions to pray for with all the zeal and intensity in our souls if we are going to avert the impending disaster for the church in the world today. The cause of world peace, so gravely threatened by the rise of international terrorism, the rise of militant Islamic fundamentalism, and the proliferation of nuclear weapons, and the cause of the family. The cause of world peace and the cause of the family. And what is the link? What is the connection between the two? As Mother Teresa used to say, the disruption of peace in the world always begins with the disruption of peace in the family. No peace in the family, no peace in the world. That's the way it is, you see. We have the rosary as an instrument of God's mercy. The rosary is the weapon that we will use to bring about the conversion of sinners, world peace, peace in our homes, peace in our families, peace in our own hearts. The rosary is a lifeline that God is holding out to his people today. And I want to leave you with something that was said by Sister Lucia. Sister Lucia dos Santos, she, of course, was one of the three children that Our Lady appeared to at Fatima. She passed away recently. In one of the last interviews that she gave, this is what she said. "The Most Holy Virgin, in these last times in which we live, has given a new efficacy, a new power to the recitation of the Holy Rosary, to such an extent that there is no problem, no matter how difficult it is, in the personal life of each one of us or of our families or even of peoples and of nations that cannot be solved with a rosary. With a Holy Rosary, we will save ourselves, we will console our Lord, and obtain the salvation of many souls." And may the blessing of Almighty God, the Father, and the Son, and the Holy Spirit descend upon you and remain with you forever. Amen.
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8: Welcome to The Church and the Poor with Father Richard Ho Lung, founder of the Missionaries of the Poor in Kingston, Jamaica.
9: We have a mission in the Philippines, which is most fascinating. First of all, our superior is a Jamaican, who is a black Jamaican, Father Brian Carr. And here he is in the ghettos of Philippines, a black Jamaican among these millions and millions of Filipinos who are Easterners. And there's absolutely no sense at all of race, but only admiration that someone, a stranger, would give his life over as a missionary to the poorest of people in the Philippines. On that particular day, which was late in the afternoon at 5 o'clock, Father Brian took me into the barangay. And there was this vast, vast dump heap. That dump heap was a total and complete mess. When I walked through it, we were squishing through things like urine and mess. We were passing through old tin cans. There were thousands and thousands of flies all around. But there were the people living in hovels on top of that dung heap, on this great big garbage heap. And when I went and I walked among the families, I asked them, why is it that you live in this place? It's such a terrible place. And they explained to me that each day they got up in the morning, they were able to collect out of the garbage heap old tin cans, old tubes of toothpaste, and they would take it and they would melt it and they would sell it. And finally, at the end of each day, each person would get $1. And I said, how do you manage to live on that? They explained to me, Father, sometimes on the dump heap itself, we're able to pull out little pieces of food and fruit and so forth. And this is the way we live. I asked them, don't you want to move? They said, Father, where will we move? We have no land. And we're sure this way we're able to get $1 a day. To take care of our lives. At that barangay, that dump heap, I met a family of 14. There were mother, father, and the children. And they took me around and they showed me their little hovel. And on the hovel, they had placed just a little crocus bag, which was laid out on the floor, and that became their bed. And they showed me the water that they had caught from a little pipe, which is a half a mile away. And there they collected their water each day for drinking. Then they had their little stove pot, and there is where they cooked. And I looked at them and I said, how do the people live? How do they exist? How can this continue? You know? And then they explained to us, look, Father, all we want to do is to have our children go to school, but they have no school uniform and we can give them no lunch or lunch money. So we began a school just for the little children on the dump heap. And now we have gathered at our school hundreds of little kids. We have given them uniforms. They come, they bathe each day, put on the uniforms, have a breakfast. We give them their books. We teach them very basic education, and we see the great joy that has been brought to them. How do we battle this matter of poverty? We battle it, I think, with learning to give as all that we have, no matter how small it is, to the least of our brothers and sisters, but we give it with a big heart. A little bread that is broken becomes the body and blood of Christ for them. A little bit of water has become for them are living water that brings eternal life. Our poor we'll always have with us. But brothers and sisters, all of us Christians are called to give and to give completely, as generously as we can, to help the poor. Would you consider that, brothers and sisters, helping us to build little homes, little dwellings for our poor? And would you consider also giving us so that we may pass around the bread, break it, so that the poorest of God's people can be fed?
8: For more information about the Missionaries of the Poor, go to missionariesofthepoor.org. A Prayer for Government, composed by Archbishop John Carroll in 1791.
10: We pray you, O God of might, wisdom, and justice, through whom authority is rightly administered, laws are enacted, and judgment decreed, assist with your Holy Spirit of counsel and fortitude the President of these United States, that his administration may be conducted in righteousness and be eminently useful to your people over whom he presides. By encouraging due respect for virtue and religion, by a faithful execution of the laws in justice and mercy, and by restraining vice and immorality, let the light of your divine wisdom direct the deliberations of Congress and shine forth in all the proceedings and laws framed for our rule and government, so that they may tend to the preservation of peace, the promotion of national happiness, the increase of industry, sobriety, and useful knowledge, and may perpetuate to us the blessing of equal liberty. We recommend likewise to your unbounded mercy all our fellow citizens throughout the United States, that we may be blessed in the knowledge and sanctified in the observance of your most holy law, that we may be preserved in union and in that peace which the world cannot give, and after enjoying the blessings of this life, be admitted to those which are eternal. Amen.
3: The Angelus.
11: In the name of the Father, and the Son, and the Holy Ghost. Amen. The angel of the Lord declared unto Mary,
12: and she
11: conceived by the Holy Spirit. Hail Mary, full of grace, the Lord is with thee. Blessed art thou among women, and blessed is the

sinners, made flesh. Hail Mary, full of grace, the Lord is with thee. Blessed art thou among women, and blessed is the fruit of thy womb, Jesus. Pray for us, Holy Mother of God. Let us pray.

0: Hello, this is Father Patrick Mary from the Franciscan Missionaries of the Eternal Word. Father's Day is a great time to celebrate the contributions our fathers have made to our lives. That also includes grandfathers, fathers-in-law, and adoptive fathers. Let's also pray for the priests who have sacrificed so much for us. Their ministry is essential for the life of the church and the salvation of the world. God bless you and God bless our fathers.
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9: Some atheistic scientists claim we don't need God to explain the universe because science is sufficient to get the job done. But is this true? The answer is no, and here's the reason. Science could never negate the need for God because it can't give an exhaustive explanation of the universe. First, it relies on the inductive method in order to validate its hypotheses. As such, scientists can never be certain they've discovered every piece of data necessary to give a complete explanation. They must always be open to discovering something new that could alter their current theory. Furthermore, science presupposes an existing universe to observe and explain. Thus, it could never explain why the universe exists in the first place rather than not. Science has explanatory power, but not enough power to negate the need for God. I'm Carlo Broussard with a ready reason for Catholic Answers, Catholic.com.
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Let us approach him with praise and thanksgiving.

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Praise and exalt him above all forever. Gloria Patri et Filio et Spiritui Sancto, sicut erat in

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Praise him in his mighty heavens. Praise him for his powerful deeds. Praise his surpassing greatness. Oh, praise him with sound of trumpet. Praise him with lute and harp. Praise him with timbrel and dance. Praise him with strings and

dead. You can depend on this. 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If we hold out to the end, we shall also reign with him. But if we deny him, he will deny us.

We give thanks to you, O God, as we call upon you, O God.

us. He promised to show mercy to our fathers and to remember his holy covenant. This was the oath he swore to our father Abraham, to set us free from the hands of our enemies, free to worship.

Meire, multis passeribus, meliores estis vos. Open your hearts to praise the God of power and goodness, for he loves us and knows our needs. We praise you, Lord, and trust in you. We bless you, Almighty God, King of the universe, because you called us while we were yet sinners, to acknowledge your truth and to serve your majesty. We praise you, Lord, and trust in you. O God, you open the gates of mercy for us. Let us never turn aside from the path of life. We praise you, Lord, and trust in you. As we celebrate the resurrection of your beloved Son, help us to spend this day in the spirit of joy. We praise you, Lord, and trust in you. Give to your faithful, O Lord, a prayerful spirit of gratitude, that we may thank you for all your gifts.

0: us our trespasses, as we forgive those who trespass against us. 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
1: Grant, O Lord, that we may always revere and love your holy name. 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
0: Amen.
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2: In the name of the Father, and of the Son, and of the Holy Spirit.
3: Amen.
2: Our Father, who art in heaven, hallowed be thy name. Thy kingdom come, thy will be done, on earth as it is in heaven.
3: Give us this day our daily bread, and forgive us our trespasses, as we forgive those who trespass against us. And lead us not into temptation, but deliver us from evil. Amen.
2: Hail Mary, full of grace, the Lord is with thee. Blessed art thou among women, and blessed is the fruit of thy womb, Jesus.
3: Holy Mary, Mother of God, pray for us sinners now and at the hour of our death. Amen.
2: I believe in God, the Father Almighty, creator of heaven and earth, and in Jesus Christ, his only Son, our Lord, who was conceived by the Holy Spirit, born of the Virgin Mary, suffered under Pontius Pilate, was crucified, died, and was buried. He descended into hell. The third day he arose again from the dead. He ascended into heaven and is seated at the right hand of God the Father Almighty. From there he shall come to judge the living and the dead.
3: I believe in the Holy Spirit, the Holy Catholic Church, the communion of saints, the forgiveness of sins, the resurrection of the body, and life everlasting. Amen.
2: Eternal Father, I offer you the body and blood, soul and divinity of your dearly beloved Son, our Lord Jesus Christ,
3: in atonement for our sins and those of the whole world.
2: For the sake of his sorrowful passion,
3: have mercy on us and on the whole world.
2: For the sake of his sorrowful passion,
3: have mercy on us and on the whole world.
2: For the sake of his sorrowful passion,
3: have mercy on us and on the whole world.
2: For the sake of his sorrowful passion,
3: have mercy on us and on the whole world.
2: For the sake of his sorrowful passion,
3: have mercy on us and on the whole world.
2: For the sake of his sorrowful passion,
3: have mercy on us and on the whole world.
2: For the sake of his sorrowful passion,
3: have mercy on us and on the whole world.
2: For the sake of his sorrowful passion,
3: have mercy on us and on the whole world.
2: For the sake of his sorrowful passion,
3: have mercy on us and on the whole world.
2: For the sake of his sorrowful passion,
3: have mercy on us and on the whole world.
2: Eternal Father, I offer you the body and blood, soul and divinity of your dearly beloved Son, our Lord Jesus Christ,
3: in atonement for our sins and those of the whole world.
2: For the sake of his sorrowful passion,
3: have mercy on us and on the whole world.
2: For the sake of his sorrowful passion,
3: have mercy on us and on the whole world.
2: For the sake of his sorrowful passion,
3: have mercy on us and on the whole world.
2: For the sake of his sorrowful passion,
3: have mercy on us and on the whole world.
2: For the sake of his sorrowful passion,
3: have mercy on us and on the whole world.
2: For the sake of his sorrowful passion,
3: have mercy on us and on the whole world.
2: For the sake of his sorrowful passion,
3: have mercy on us and on the whole world.
2: For the sake of his sorrowful passion,
3: have mercy on us and on the whole world.
2: For the sake of his sorrowful passion,
3: have mercy on us and on the whole world.
2: For the sake of his sorrowful passion,
3: have mercy on us and on the whole world.
2: Eternal Father, I offer you the body and blood, soul and divinity of your dearly beloved Son, our Lord Jesus Christ,
3: in atonement for our sins and those of the whole world.
2: For the sake of his sorrowful passion,
3: have mercy on us and on the whole world.
2: For the sake of his sorrowful passion,
3: have mercy on us and on the whole world.
2: For the sake of his sorrowful passion,
3: have mercy on us and on the whole world.
2: For the sake of his sorrowful passion,
3: have mercy on us and on the whole world.
2: For the sake of his sorrowful passion,
3: have mercy on us and on the whole world.
2: For the sake of his sorrowful passion,
3: have mercy on us and on the whole world.
2: For the sake of his sorrowful passion,
3: Have mercy on us and on the whole world.
2: For the sake of his sorrowful passion,
3: have mercy on us and on the whole world.
2: For the sake of his sorrowful passion,
3: have mercy on us and on the whole world.
2: For the sake of his sorrowful passion,
3: have mercy on us and on the whole world.
2: Eternal Father, I offer you the body and blood, soul and divinity of your dearly beloved Son, our Lord Jesus Christ,
3: in atonement for our sins and those of the whole world.
2: For the sake of his sorrowful passion,
3: have mercy on us and on the whole world.
2: For the sake of his sorrowful passion,
3: have mercy on us and on the whole world.
2: For the sake of his sorrowful passion,
3: have mercy on us and on the whole world.
2: For the sake of his sorrowful passion,
3: have mercy on us and on the whole world.
2: For the sake of his sorrowful passion,
3: have mercy on us and on the whole world.
2: For the sake of his sorrowful passion,
3: have mercy on us and on the whole world.
2: For the sake of his sorrowful passion,
3: have mercy on us and on the whole world.
2: For the sake of his sorrowful passion,
3: have mercy on us and on the whole world.
2: For the sake of his sorrowful passion,
3: have mercy on us and on the whole world.
2: For the sake of his sorrowful passion,
3: have mercy on us and on the whole world.
2: Eternal Father, I offer you the body and blood, soul and divinity of your dearly beloved Son, our Lord Jesus Christ,
3: in atonement for our sins and those of the whole world.
2: For the sake of his sorrowful passion,
3: have mercy on us and on the whole world.
2: For the sake of his sorrowful passion,
3: have mercy on us and on the whole world.
2: For the sake of his sorrowful passion,
3: have mercy on us and on the whole world.
2: For the sake of his sorrowful passion,
3: have mercy on us and on the whole world.
2: For the sake of his sorrowful passion,
3: have mercy on us and on the whole world.
2: For the sake of his sorrowful passion,
3: have mercy on us and on the whole world.
2: For the sake of his sorrowful passion,
3: have mercy on us and on the whole world.
2: For the sake of his sorrowful passion,
3: have mercy on us and on the whole world.
2: For the sake of his sorrowful passion,
3: have mercy on us and on the whole world.
2: For the sake of his sorrowful passion,
3: have mercy on us and on the whole world.
2: Holy God, Holy Mighty One, Holy Immortal One,
3: have mercy on us and on the whole world.
2: Holy God, Holy Mighty One, Holy Immortal One,
3: have mercy on us and on the whole world.
2: Holy God, Holy Mighty One, Holy Immortal One,
3: have mercy on us and on the whole world.
2: In the name of the Father, and of the Son, and of the Holy Spirit.

0: mysteries of the Holy Rosary with Mother Angelica and the nuns of Our Lady of the Angels Monastery.
1: In the name of the Father, and of the Son, and of the Holy Spirit.
2: Amen.
1: I believe in God, the Father Almighty, creator of heaven and earth, and in Jesus Christ, his only Son, our Lord, who was conceived by the Holy Spirit, born of the Virgin Mary, suffered under Pontius Pilate, was crucified, died, and was buried. He descended into hell. The third day he rose again from the dead. He ascended into heaven and sits at the right hand of God, the Father Almighty, from whence he shall come to judge the living.

0: thee. 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Hail Mary, full of grace, the Lord is with thee. Blessed art thou among women, and blessed is the fruit of thy womb, Jesus. Full of grace, the Lord is with thee. Blessed art thou amongst women, and blessed is the fruit of thy womb, Jesus. Glory be to the Father, and to the Son, and to the Holy Spirit.
1: All the trials, sufferings, heartaches, and disappointments will seem as nothing compared to the glory your sufferings merited for us. They shall all seem like a dream, and the vision of your face will fill our souls with exquisite joy.
0: Our Father, who art in heaven, hallowed be thy name. Thy kingdom come, thy will be done on earth as it is in heaven.
2: Give us

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Blessed art thou amongst women, and blessed is the fruit of thy womb.

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1: 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Grant us the faith that is always aware of the invisible reality, the hope that trusts in your promises, and the love that seeks not itself.
0: Our Father, who art in heaven, hallowed be thy name. 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

0: 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Blessed art thou amongst women, and blessed is the fruit of thy womb, Jesus. With thee. Blessed art thou among women, and blessed is the fruit of thy womb, Jesus. Hail Mary, full of grace, the Lord is with thee. Blessed art thou among women, and blessed is the fruit of thy womb, Jesus. To the Father, and to the Son, and to the Holy Spirit.
1: As it was in the beginning, is now, and ever shall be, world without end. Amen.
0: O my Jesus,
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1: Holy Spirit, give to us an increase of your gifts and the grace that assures your presence in our souls.
0: Our Father, who art in heaven, hallowed be thy name. Thy kingdom come, thy will be done on earth as it is in heaven.

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0: Our Father, who art in heaven, hallowed be thy name, thy kingdom come, thy will be done on earth as it is in heaven.
2: Give us this day our daily bread, and forgive us our trespasses, as we forgive those who trespass against us. And lead us not into temptation, but deliver us from evil. Amen.
0: Hail Mary, full of grace, the Lord is with thee. Blessed art thou among women, and blessed is the fruit of thy womb, Jesus.
2: Holy Mary, Mother of God, pray for us sinners now and at the hour of our death. Amen.
0: Hail Mary, full of grace, the Lord is with thee. Blessed art thou among women, and blessed is the fruit of thy womb, Jesus. The Lord is with thee. Blessed art thou among women, and blessed is the fruit of thy womb, Jesus.
2: Holy Mary, Mother of God, pray for us sinners now and at the hour of our death. Amen.
0: Hail Mary, full of grace, the Lord is with thee. Blessed art thou among women, and blessed is the fruit of thy womb, Jesus.

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Hail Mary, full of grace, the Lord is with thee. Blessed art thou among women, and blessed is the fruit of thy womb, Jesus.

0: Greece, the Lord is with thee. 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Glory be to the Father, and to the Son, and to the Holy Spirit.
1: As it was in the beginning, is now, and ever shall be, world without end. Amen.
0: O my Jesus.
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0: May the divine's assistance remain always with us. In the name of the Father, and the Son, and the Holy Spirit.
1: Amen. Please join us in praying the morning offering. In the name of the Father, and of the Son, and of the Holy Spirit. Amen. O Jesus, through the Immaculate Heart of Mary, I offer you my prayers, works, joys, and sufferings of this day. For all the intentions of your Sacred Heart, in union with the Holy Sacrifice of the Mass throughout the world, in reparation for my sins, for the intentions of all my relatives and friends, and in particular for the intentions of the Holy Father this month. In the name of the Father, and of the Son, and of the Holy Spirit, Amen.
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0: The angel of the Lord declared unto Mary,
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0: Hail Mary, full of grace, the Lord is with thee. Blessed art thou among women, and blessed is the fruit of thy womb, Jesus.

The Lord is with thee. Blessed art thou among women, and blessed is the fruit of thy womb, Jesus. Word was made flesh. Hail Mary, full of grace, the Lord is with thee. Blessed art thou among women, and blessed is the fruit of thy womb, Jesus. Pray for us, Holy Mother of God. Let us pray.

0: This is Father Wade Menezes of the Fathers of Mercy and EWTN. 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
2: Launch out into the deep and let down your nets for a draught. And when they had done this, they enclosed a very great multitude of fishes. In the name of the Father, and of the Son, and of the Holy Ghost, amen. As most people know, most Catholics, St. Catherine of Siena is one of the greatest saints of all time. She's one of the most written about saints in the history of the church. She, a thin little virgin girl, led the way for the Pope, the successor of St. Peter, the Holy Father, exiled from Rome, living under the thumb of the French kings, living in the luxurious and corrupt court of Avignon. She led the way home to the eternal city of Rome in the 14th century. Well, she also brought back a host of souls to the sacraments at every turn, it seems. Her catch of fish was so great

of her father, Jacopo. For as you may know, her mother tried to force, in more ways than one, a marriage upon her. At one point, she even treated her like a household slave. In any case, father and daughter were very close. When he lay dying, Catherine knelt beside his bed and begged her bridegroom to restore her father's health. But in her soul, she heard the reply that his pilgrimage on earth had reached its end, and that it was better for him to die now rather than later. From the various talks which Catherine had had with her beloved father when they were alone, she was convinced that he had freed himself from all earthly cares and was happy to change this life for the life hereafter. Although Catherine knew what great gifts the Lord had rained upon her from her earliest childhood, she still dared to beg for more. For her father's sake, her father who had been the best friend she had had on earth, she prayed with all her might that His Majesty might receive his soul in heaven at the same moment that it left his body, since it was quite free of all mortal sin. The voice of Christ spoke within her in answer that although it was true that Jacopo had lived a good and pure life, as few men in his position did, nevertheless, his soul must go through purgatory to be cleansed of the dust accumulated by the venial sins and negligences he had committed. St. Catherine would not give up. She said, "Lord, I cannot bear that the awful flames shall sear my father's soul for even a moment. He has looked after me all my life. He has brought me up with ceaseless care. He has been my consolation as long as he lived. I beg thee, for the sake of thine infinite mercy, if my father still has anything to atone for, let me suffer for him." When Jacopo breathed his last, Catherine knew that God had granted her wish. No wonder this little virgin was the one to conquer popes, to be their God-sent helpmate in preventing shipwreck for the church in a time of great crisis. Oh, what a holy, holy helpmate was she, Catherine of Siena. And how desperately do we need one like her in times like these? Come back, return, return, return, St. Catherine. We need you today. If one looks closely at history, the father-daughter connection, when properly developed and maintained, produces wonderful helpmates. And these holy helpmates change things, even the whole world. Why is this? Simply because they put on display the love of God the Father for His virgin daughter, the Church, and its greatest image and type, the Blessed Virgin Mary. Now let's consider a few more examples. Saint Therese of the Child Jesus and the Holy Face is the most popular of modern saints. She, the little flower, has rained down roses upon the earth, changing innumerable lives. Thousands and thousands of roses, beyond counting. By the mid-1920s, she had worked so many outstanding miracles that the Pope had very little trouble beatifying and canonizing her well ahead of schedule. They still believed in the rules in those days. Anyone looking into her life is struck by the deep and lasting bond between this little flower and her father, Louis Martin. To show the quality of this man, when he was asked to give up the last of his daughters to religious life, he said, "Come, let us go together to the Blessed Sacrament to thank the Lord who has given me the honor of taking all my children." Later, this same man, suffering from various ailments of the mind and body, told his daughter, now mostly Carmelite nuns, "I have never been humiliated in my life. I need to be humiliated. Everything for the greater glory of God." Of him, the little flower would later say, "The good Lord gave me a father and a mother more worthy of heaven than of earth."

0: Not surprisingly, this good man died a holy death. Good relations between fathers and daughters produce holy helpmates that change the world. Saint Therese is the most popular of modern saints. She answers prayers. The great Saint Teresa of Jesus was much favored by her father, Don Alonso. Like Saint Catherine, she too assisted at his deathbed. She helped him to offer his sufferings up without complaint, and he died while reciting the creed. Such that Saint Teresa later wrote, he looked like an angel. That it seems to me he was, so to speak, in soul and character, for he preserved his soul very well. Ah, there it is, isn't it? He had willed to be a faithful servant to God unto the end, choosing as angels do all the way through to the end. And his daughter, one of the great five reformers, preserved Spain from the Protestant errors by founding a community of Reformed Carmelites that will serve the church unto the end of the world, promised by God. They are the most faithful religious today, barely hanging on, but they're practically all that's left. Saint Teresa of Jesus. The closest relationship in Saint Bernadette's life seems to have been with her father François Subiru. He often took time out of his work and day to travel and visit her when she was forced to stay away from home as a little girl because of her asthma. Later, when she was in the convent in Nevers, he was the only one, if memory serves, to go and visit her. In the intense trials of the apparitions, it was her father who made the key and difficult decisions that allowed her to continue to visit the grotto. How many fishes have been caught in the pure and limpid waters of the Lord's grotto ever since? Saint Maria Goretti, she had a very devoted father whom she called Babo. He died in the odor of sanctity while she was only 9. He died of malaria. Yet the bond between them was so close that throughout her trial with Alessandro, she continually had recourse to her dear father, calling upon him to protect her and convert Alessandro. Thus, when the youth approached her with evil desire for the first time, she prayed out loud, "Babo, Babo, watching me from heaven, save Alessandro from sin." As we all know, later on, this same crazed Alessandro ended up stabbing her 14 times with a farm implement, a broad brush hook. Amazingly, she continued to live for about a day. All during this trial, she called not only upon the holy names of Jesus and Mary, but upon her saintly father, Babo, as well. At the moment of giving her Holy Communion on her deathbed, the priest asked her, "Maria, do you forgive your assassin with all your heart?" This good priest did not want any blockages in her path to heaven. Imagine if he did that today. Get that priest out of here. We don't want him disturbing the sick and the dying. Here he is trying to get this soul straight to heaven. I don't think he'd be welcomed in the deathbeds of today. "Maria, do you forgive your assassin with all your heart?" Suppressing an instinctive repulsion, she replied, "Yes, I forgive him for the love of Jesus. And I want him to come with me to paradise. I want him to be at my side. May God forgive him because I have already forgiven him." It was in these sentiments, those of Christ himself on Calvary, that she received the Holy Eucharist and the last rites, serene, tranquil, humble in the heroism of her victory. Later, she would appear to Alessandro in prison to secure his repentance. She went fishing to let down the net for a catch. In a dreamy vision, she appeared to him dressed in white in the flowery gardens of paradise. It was enough. He converted. He lived by the commandments and was released on good behavior. He then found a position as a gardener in a Capuchin convent and proved himself exemplary. He was admitted into the Third Order of St. Francis and died in the odor of sanctity. What a holy helpmate he had in Maria Goretti. The children of Fatima, they were supported mostly by Manuel Marto, the father of Francisco and Jacinta. When all others doubted, he did not. In difficult trials, he diffused them. He was there. Critical moments. He protected them and supported them at the most crucial times. Notice all of these men died holy deaths. Such a happy end was not only possible because of their little virginal daughters, but also because they were men of God. Spiritual men. Not afraid of being pious or being labeled by the world. They were men who prayed, attended the Holy Mass often, made the Stations of the Cross, prayed the Rosary. Men who were conscientiously fulfilling their duties of their state in life, which includes training their daughters how to surrender, how to be like the new Eve rather than the old Eve, how to be a little mirror of the church, the virginal daughter of God the Father. In so doing, they changed the world. This truth can also be seen by using the via negativa, by looking at the opposite case. For example, we know that the infamous Charles Manson formed a sort of perverted family in the California desert near Death Valley. Manson was particularly skillful at enslaving the women that came to him. How? By tapping into this father-daughter connection. That's how he did it. It seems their own fathers failed them, and this opened the door for Charlie Manson to manipulate them. As many know, he was able to turn this relationship into one of deadly force, using these women to commit the brutal Tate and LaBianca murders. Remember, Sharon Tate, a fallen away Catholic. Unfortunately, she was no Maria Goretti. But remember, she was only 2 weeks from giving birth to her first child, and she was brutally stabbed to death, 16 times stabbed. A woman did that to her. I hope you see the pattern. Good fathers produce good children. Fathers, these are clear proofs that you can change the world through your children. If Catholic fathers fail in this important duty, the devil will not likely pass up the opportunity of becoming their replacement father. Look around and see if this sad and lamentable reality has not already come to pass. To prevent this from spreading in our families and in our country and in our world, may we never forget that healthy father-daughter relationships produce holy helpmates that have the great potential to change the world. In the name of the Father, and of the Son, and of the Holy Ghost. Amen.
1: We hope you enjoyed this sermon entitled Good Fathers Produce Holy Helpmates. Our next sermon for today is entitled The Glory of Fatherhood, Sacrificing and Suffering.

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0: When I was still a seminarian, I was invited to hang out with a few of my friends who just wanted to discuss church and regular things. So during the night, we talked and argued about many things, sometimes useless things, sometimes not. In the middle of the night, we got on the subject of fatherhood and what it actually means to be a father. So we started to admire church fathers and elders of the church who really were these true father figures of Christian faith. The discussion was definitely the highlight of my night because it elevated the bar even higher for myself. I was excited. But then one guy in the group, he said, "These sayings of the saints are amazing. They're all good. But they're for sure not attainable in today's age." And I think almost all of the guys agreed with his statement, except myself and my friend. I didn't argue. I didn't want to argue. But my friend, on the other hand, he decided to share with us one of his memories he experienced from his home parish. My friend recalled a particular weekday liturgy, just a normal weekday liturgy, not a feast day, not an obligation, nothing special. A divine liturgy that anybody could skip and have easily skipped and go home to family to relax after a long day's work. So my friend was sitting in a pew an hour before liturgy, was praying. And then he saw a young father come maybe 45 minutes before liturgy. And his father came to church straight from work. He was standing in his dirty, smelly work clothes, first praying in front of the icon of Christ, and then the icon of Theotokos, our mother. A few minutes later, his wife with his children came and opened the doors to the church from the lobby. And his children came to the church, but when his wife opened the church door, his youngest boy said, "Daddy," top of his lungs, full of excitement to see his father, and ran towards his father, who was still praying, and gave his dad a leg hug. After the father was done praying, he took his son's hand and they went to light up candles in front of the icon of Christ and Theotokos, and then went to the pew. And my friend said that watching that interaction from the pew was simply amazing. What a beautiful formation this father was offering to his children. Because what did his family see? They saw their father already praying. And the father simply showed his family something that is truly essential in his life. St. John Chrysostom, our patron of our church, he says that the glory of children is their father, who is entrusted by God with the responsibility to protect and train them. What more glorious training could those children receive than to see their father be like Christ-like example of prayer, strength, and sacrifice. So my friend shared this memory with all of us, with the guys, and no one said anything. And it may be sad because nobody thought nothing of it. No one saw the true value of their interaction of father and his family. Later that week, After that discussion, my friend and I returned to that topic, and we talked a little bit more about it. I wanted to know more, because there was some kind of a treasure hidden in it. And after a while, we came to a solid conclusion. And the conclusion was simple, but very difficult. That true Christian fatherhood must consist of sacrifice and suffering. This is what I want to talk about today. Today we are celebrating Father's Day. And there is always this split within a church whether we should celebrate this day as a church feast day or not. I don't believe this feast day should be celebrated in a church unless it is understood under a Christian understanding what fatherhood is, because anything else falls short. I don't want to sound critical, but today's world is so messed up that I do not believe that men, and even Christian men, actually know what is expected of them nowadays. And I think that expectation was lost a few generations ago. So what is actually Christian fatherhood? Christian fatherhood is a vocation. It is not just given to the fathers, but also spiritual fathers, uncles, godfathers, grandfathers, brothers, and all men. And this vocation needs to be cultivated on a daily basis from very, very young age. So this story that was shared with me by my friend was exactly the image that each man should yearn for. And that image is holiness. Each man has the possibility to become a guide to holiness through their own holiness. And that is our expectation, to become holy, so we can sanctify our family and loved ones through our serious life alterations. This means that we must lower our yearning for the worldly things, for the worldly stuff that takes us away from God, and raise our expectations towards what are holy things. Men in general, especially Christian men, need to become these domestic pastors or spiritual leaders of their households once again. It is up to us to define the relationship with how God looks like in our household. It's not up to me. I don't live with you. It's the men in the families who challenge, who point to the right direction. Man is responsible for leading what God has given him. Let's seriously put God in the first place in our life, and we will immediately see how much sacrifice and suffering it will bring into our life. Because we'll be torn between the world and the church immediately. For decades now, the world has formed or thought man to be weak. And it chose in the church in general. Men stopped to pray. And the result is weak faith and empty churches. Fathers, I'm sorry, but bringing our families to church once a week will not cut it. And if we think that once a week for 1 hour is satisfactory, then we are wrong. 1 or 2 hours in a whole week. What is it, like 165 hours? Will not instill in our families, the love for God that is necessary for our salvation. Unless we have a good prayer life at home. What is cultivated at home, what is prayed at home will be multiplied here in a church. Prayer comes from home. So fathers, create a home church within your house. Make a prayer corner where you go and pray every single day. Pray alone, pray with your family, and become Christ-like spiritual leader that each family needs. Christ is the measure of all things. Every man, father or not, should have Christ as an example and should strive to become Christ-like, like a clone. This will help to become a saving grace in this godless world in which we live in. Look at the scriptures. Book of Job. Prophet Job did sacrifices and worship in the morning continually, day after day, in order to sanctify his wife and his children. Prophet Job did this in case his family offended God by their action. And there are many more examples in the scriptures where this heroic man prayed for their families and pointed them in the right direction. You know, both examples, either the father or the prophet Job, they both suffered and sacrificed. They both gave something in order to gain something, gain the heavenly grace for them and their families. So when we celebrate Father's Day today, remember what we need to become. Remember that Christian fatherhood means turn fully to God, to live the gospel, and to lead and teach our families to do the same. It will not be a life of ease. But may God bless our sacrifice and grant us courage in one of the most important roles in Christian life. Glory to Jesus Christ.
1: Glory forever.
2: We hope you enjoyed this sermon entitled The Glory of Fatherhood, Sacrificing and Suffering. Our next sermon for today is entitled The Sacred Contract of Marriage, Kept

In both the ritual for marriage and in the Holy Mass today, we heard the verse, "May the Lord send you help from the sanctuary and defend you out of Zion. In the name of the Father and of the Son and of the Holy Ghost, Amen." In order to know something of the sanctuary of heaven, the goal of all our longing, the temple of God, not made by human hands, whence comes the help of the Lord, we must turn to God's revelation, to the sacred scriptures. For example, we hear from St. John in the book of the Apocalypse that heaven is a city with walls. St. John recounts, "He took me up in the spirit to a great and high mountain, and he showed me the holy city, Jerusalem, coming down out of heaven from God. And it had a great wall and high wall, having 12 gates, and in the gates 12 angels, and the names written thereon." 21st chapter of the Apocalypse. In describing the harvest of the last days, our Lord spoke in parables about how the chosen wheat is gathered into his barn, while the rest is thrown into fire. In the parable of the net, he says, "The kingdom of heaven is like a net cast into the sea, and gathering together all kinds of fishes, which when it was filled, they drew out, and sitting by the shore, they chose out the good into vessels." They chose out the good into vessels, but the bad they cast forth from them. The barn, the vessel, are referring to the holy city, the heavenly Jerusalem, a city with walls. Interesting. Symbolizing the souls therein are contained, they're possessed by God, and they in turn possess him for all eternity. This notion of containment is also captured in the Old Testament tent or tabernacle that God instructed Moses to make. This tabernacle made by human hands is the symbol or prefigurement of the temple and sanctuary of heaven, not made by human hands. Now there's a similitude, a proportion or connection between them. To look at one helps us to know the other. So let's turn our attention to the tabernacle of old to understand the new and its relation to holy matrimony. At the very heart of the Old Testament, at the very heart of the old temple, known as the Holy of Holies, is contained the Ark of the Covenant. This ark was specially designed by God and made by Moses to signify deep realities that would be fulfilled in the New Testament. But for us today, the relevant fact of this ark is simply this. Again, it is a container. It's a very special box, a very special vessel for the covenant of God with man ratified through Moses on the mountain. Thus, it's contained. It is the very heart of the old law. The Ark of the Covenant is the heart of the Old Testament. Two stone tablets were inside, the Ten Commandments, the budding rod of Aaron, and the jar of manna. It was made of incorruptible wood, overlaid with gold on the inside and the out, and had two angels, it had cherubs on the top. You've seen pictures of it. Movies have been made about it. Being sacred, holy, it could only be carried by certain priests and Levites. This ark is a sign, first and foremost, that God likes to place his covenants in containers, in vessels, in walled cities. Holy matrimony is a sacred contract,
a covenant between a man and a woman, with God as its bonding agent and witness. When it's done well, it is something very good. Since God likes to put his sacred contracts, he likes to put his goods in vessels, what shall we do with the holy marriage bond? To answer this, we must not forget the Ark of the Old Covenant was just a symbol, a prefigurement of a much deeper and lovelier reality. It is a mere image of an ark that was to come. It's a cold, gold, wooden box. The ark that is to come and has come is living, loving, warm, not made by human hands. This ark is the Blessed Virgin Mary. It was in her virginal womb that God the Holy Ghost came to form the incarnate Word of God. This incarnation of the Son of God in Mary's womb is the New Testament. He was placed in this incorruptible house of gold. This is why we make the invocation in the Litany of Our Lady, Ark of the Covenant, pray for us. House of gold, pray for us. Now, St. John tells us in the Apocalypse, chapter 11 and 12, that he saw this very same ark, this woman, residing in heaven's sanctuary. Listen to his words. He said, "And the temple of God was opened in heaven, and the ark of his testament was seen in his temple." There it is, the ark. Is that just the wood box that Moses made? Come on. This is heaven, not made by human hands. You don't put man-made things in heaven like the ark. This is Our Lady. This is her body. This is her, complete, in heaven. He saw her in heaven. The ark of his testament was seen in his temple. And there were lightnings and voices and an earthquake and great hail. And a sign appeared in heaven, a great sign, a woman clothed with the sun and the moon under her feet, and on her head a crown of 12 stars. This is the Virgin Mary, assumed into heaven, body and soul incorruptible, placed in the Holy of Holies of the heavenly temple. I bring this to your attention today, first and foremost, because it shows, once again, God likes to place his covenants in arks, wherein they are contained and ordered and possessed by him, so that they will be saved by him. What is more, when we call to mind that St. John in the Apocalypse and the fathers of the church, they speak of the incarnation as the wedding, the marriage of God with man. We can see the importance for any holy marriage. God loves us so much that he himself married us in Christ. By wonderfully and mysteriously uniting our human nature with his divine nature, they come together in one person, the Son of God. This hypostatic union of God and man in Christ is the bond of perfection. It is the new covenant, and he placed it in an ark, a living ark, a loving ark. Blessed Virgin. So, do you want to persevere in your marriage bond unto the end? Place it in this heavenly ark. By making a consecration of your sacred contract of matrimony to the Blessed Virgin Mary, and from this ark in God's sanctuary, you will receive the help of the Lord. Now, let me provide some additional insights and motivation, and by no means is this exhaustive. First, recall how the top of the ark had two angels on top of it, overshadowing its contents. Angels are purely spiritual beings who make decisions that are final. When the angels choose something, they are fixed in that choice. They do not change their minds, nor can they change their minds. It's over, it's done, it's fixed.
This shows us what a couple's choosing each other in Christ through this holy sacrament ought to look like. Angelic. Angelic. Willed all the way to the end. Until death bring us to be contained and possessed by God happily in heaven forever. So holy matrimony is unto death. It's angelic. It's a bond unto the end. Indissoluble as the union of Christ and His church. And here is how to keep it that way. We put it in the ark. This angelic lid of the ark is also called the throne of God in the scriptures. It is His footstool. It's His resting place on earth. Surely this is one reason why many of the statues of Our Lady show the Christ in her arms. This is my footstool. When Moses needed to meet with God, he had to enter before the ark and converse with Him, and he received all the strength and courage he needed to persevere in his journey across the desert to the promised land. This means that those who place their holy marriage bond in this house of gold can always go to her, always, and renew their contract to stir up the graces that are available in marriage, that are required to persevere in their sacred bond unto the end. How? How can I do that? Well, obviously, you pray the daily rosary. Such a fellowship is a spectacle pleasing to God and to angels. Second of all, the ark was placed behind veils in the inner sanctum of the tabernacle. When it was moved, it had to be specially veiled, even doubly veiled with two layers. The inner veil was that of the Holy of Holies in the temple, a veil which depicted cosmic realities, stars and angels. This shows how marriage is a mysterious and sacred element. It has a very mysterious part to it. And its most intimate act is to be treated with modesty, with due reserve and propriety. And those who treat it lightly, making jokes about it, using it as a swear word, or revealing it for the world to see, will surely not go unpunished. To persevere with the ark unto the end, therefore, let us retain the proper modesty fitting to the marital embrace. Third of all, when we look at the Ark of the Old Testament, we find it was indestructible. Even to this day, it is lost on Mount Nebo. You can read about it in 2 Maccabees, chapter 2. It's waiting to be found by St. Elias, come back, the great prophet, near the end of time. Another clear example of this is seen when the Philistines stole the Ark after a battle, for which they paid dearly. Thousands died in a variety of ways, directly as well as indirectly, through plagues. They could not touch it without harm. Unable to destroy it, they ended up sending the sacred vessel back to the Israelites. But even the Hebrews, when they received it, died in large numbers because they did not approach the ark in the right way. Some looked at it out of curiosity, while others touched it or allowed it to remain unveiled. All this happened because only certain priests could approach it and work with it, and it had to be done in just the right way. And some of them died because they did not prepare themselves properly. Even the priests died. By the way, this is one of the reasons why the Hebrews always tied a rope around the high priest, his foot, when he entered before the Holy of Holies, lest he die in there, and they had to pull him out. By way of prefigurement, this happened, all these things I mentioned, because holy matrimony, symbolized by the ark, is meant to be a replica of the union of Christ with His mystic spouse, the church, which took place in the womb of Mary and was prefigured in the ark of old.
This is a great sacrament, I mean, in reference to Christ and his church, says St. Paul. This sacred contract established by God and Adam and Eve from the very foundation of the world is indestructible, symbolized in the ark, and it cannot be toyed with. What God hath joined together, let no man put asunder. For those with eyes to see and ears to hear, this means anyone of the world, or even in the church itself, seeking to bring down marriage, holy matrimony, in any way, as is happening before our very eyes, they will fail miserably. They will bring plagues and death upon themselves and upon the earth. The Philistines learned this the hard way, and it seems we're going to have to learn it too. They suffered many ailments, especially in their private parts. This is happening again, is it not? I hope I have convinced you how important it is to place your marriage bond ratified before the sacred altar of God in his holy ark. How important it is to be willing to be contained by God, to build your marriage on him who is its unity and its firmness. To remain in this ark is to follow his holy law contained therein, to study that law symbolized by the two stone tablets, law written on stone, showing it does not change with time or the whim of man, sinful man. To remain in the ark in the vessel of election is to receive the assistance of the Holy Ghost and the angels overshadowing it. To remain in the ark is to submit humbly to authority symbolized by the rod of Aaron. We go to confession regularly to submit ourselves to the keys of the church. Again, to remain in this house of gold, receive Holy Communion, the bread of angels, the bread of life, the pledge of eternal glory regularly and always, always in a state of grace. In Psalm 90, the very one used in the desert battle between His Majesty, the King of Kings, and his adversary, the devil, we find that safety and salvation is found under his wings, which is referring to the ark at the heart of the temple. This same psalm mentions that for those under his wings, 1,000 will fall at their side, 10,000 at their left, but it will not come nigh them. Yes, marriages are failing, 1,000 inside the church, 10,000 outside. Why? They're not placing their sacred bond under his wings. They're not following and studying the law of God, nor confessing their sins, but rather receiving communion as if nothing were wrong. As St. John saw, the ark is in heaven. It is a safe place for a covenant. The devil cannot get at its contents. If ever he tries, Genesis 3:15 is fulfilled. His head is crushed. Place your sacred contract in this sacred vessel made by God, not by human hands, and it will be truly modeled on the mystic nuptials of Christ and his church. It will be safeguarded against all human and diabolical agents. God will accompany you on your journey with assistance of his grace. You will not be alone. A truly successful, happy, and holy marriage will be yours, no matter how evil the environment, even unto the end of eternal life. In the name of the Father, and of the Son, and of the Holy Ghost. Amen.

hope you enjoyed this sermon entitled The Sacred Contract of Marriage, Kept Safe Under His Wings. Our final sermon for today is entitled The Honor and Dignity to Be Called Marriage.

0: Praise be Jesus and Mary.
1: Now and forever.
0: St. Paul says in the reading this morning, "For this cause I bow my knees to the Father of our Lord Jesus Christ, of whom all fatherhood in heaven and earth is named." Of whom all fatherhood in heaven and earth is named. So this refers to those who have the honor and the dignity to be called father. Those who are fathers of families, priests we call father, bishops, our holy father in Rome. So that all of these who are called fathers derive their name from God, the Father of all, who communicates to them his own fatherhood, of course, in an inferior degree. Now, this word, this name, father, denotes authority. There is real authority in fathers of families. They are the head of the family. There is a real spiritual authority in priests and bishops. But we note that this is an authority which ought to be marked by charity, by love, because God is love. And so the authority of a father over his family ought to be marked by love for them. The same thing with a priest for his flock. And for this reason, we notice that those who hold the authority of public office, governors, or those who are responsible for upholding the law, police officers, etc., they too have authority, but they are not called fathers because their authority is marked not by charity, essentially, it could be, but it's not, but essentially by justice, by upholding justice. And so fathers of families and priests must be rooted in charity. We must know the charity of Christ, which surpasseth all knowledge. Again, says St. Paul in the reading. And so also, in imitation of St. Paul, who himself, of course, was a father to the faithful that he brought up and bore in Christ, we must suffer, be willing to suffer. Again, suffering is a sign of charity, of love, when one is disposed to suffer for the beloved, to spend himself for those he loves, whether it be a father for his family or a priest for the flock. And so St. Paul again says in the letter, "Wherefore I pray you not to faint at my tribulations for you." You see how St. Paul is spending himself and suffering trials and tribulations for love of the flock whom he serves. And so today, let's pray for all those who, again, have the dignity and bear the name of Father, that they will exercise this real authority with great love and great charity, after the example of St. Paul and after the example of Christ himself. In the name of the Father, and of the Son, and of the Holy Spirit.

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2: 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On June 21st, we celebrate the feast of St. Aloysius Gonzaga, Confessor. Aloysius was born in the year of our Lord 1568 to an Italian prince of the Holy Roman Empire. His cousin, Blessed Rodolfo Acquaviva, became a Jesuit martyr. Aloysius received First Communion and spiritual guidance from St. Charles Borromeo himself, and at a young age, he devoted himself to maintaining perfect chastity and humility. He spent most of his youth undergoing the usual training for a nobleman, but he was much more interested in spiritual matters, and he expressed gratitude to God for the chronic bouts of illness that allowed him more time for prayer. While in Spain, Aloysius was inspired to join the Jesuits, and upon returning to Italy, he was eventually able to secure his father's reluctant approval. He signed all rights of inheritance over to his brother and made his vows at the age of 19. 4 years later, a plague broke out in Italy, and despite his own weak health, Aloysius threw himself into caring for victims. He soon contracted the disease, and his confessor, St. Robert Bellarmine, assured the young man that to greet his death joyfully out of a pious desire for unity with God was by no means a sin. Aloysius died at the age of 23 and is considered a patron of Catholic youth and students. Also honored on this day are St. Eusebius of Samosata, St. Terence, St. Cormac, St. Lazarus the Leper, and many other martyrs, confessors, and holy virgins. For more about the saints and seasons of the Catholic Church, visit thestationofthecross.com/saints and seasons.
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4: A warm welcome to all of you joining us in the United States and the world over as we celebrate our 30th year. We've got a great show for you tonight. If you'd like to comment, send me an X post. I'm at Raymond Arroyo and at Arroyo Grande Show on YouTube. He's an actor, producer, and screenwriter, best known for his iconic films and TV roles in Steven Spielberg's Minority Report, Band of Brothers, and so many other projects, Yellowstone, Tulsa King. He's also a devout Catholic husband and father of five. His latest film, which he co-wrote and co-produced with his wife, is The Last Rodeo from Angel Studios. It opens in theaters on Friday, May 23rd. Here to tell us about it, please welcome Neil McDonough to the show. Neil, thanks for taking the time. I know you're on set this week. I know you're doing Tulsa King with my pal Sly, so we're going to make this quick because I don't want to upset him. Let's talk about The Last Rodeo, Neil.
5: Well, if there's one thing I know about Sly, if it's talking about the great Catholic Church, he's like, he would tell me, take my time and enjoy the moment.
4: Okay, well, I'm going to hold him to that then. Let's talk about The Last Rodeo. You wrote this script, and in the movie you play this down-and-out rodeo star who really makes a major decision to return to the sport. Tell me where this story came from, Neil.
5: Well, you know, it's funny. When I'm not around Reveille and the kids, I was doing a film called The Warrant, Breaker's Law, and we're filming in Arizona. That Reveille and I were producing the film, but she was home with the kids. And whenever I'm away from Reveille, I just get melancholy and sad, and it's I don't like being on location. I consider it kind of a prison sentence. But this one day in particular, I was driving home and I got gut punched with this thought that what would ever happen to me if something happened to Reveille? And I pulled over to the side of the road, just kind of buckled, and then this other thought entered my head that

0: financing, and Angel jumped on board. And 2 years almost to the date, here we are. And I'm so blessed and fortunate because of it.
1: Incredible. And I saw shadows, and maybe I'm reading too much into this, but I saw shadows of your own journey in this story. I mean, in 2010, some of our viewers will know, you were fired from a show, Scoundrels, mainly because you didn't want to do love scenes on camera with someone other than your spouse, which, you know, is normally a commendable thing, but not in Hollywood. After that, you didn't work for a few years. Tell me what happened.
0: Oh, boy. That was, you know, I've had a lot of people die on me in my life, and I've had lots of horrible things, as we all have. But that was, that may have been the toughest moment of my life, because for 2 years, I didn't work. I didn't have any money. And I, you know, we lost our house. We lost our cars. We lost everything. So it was really hard. And then I remember one day, when things were just got so bad, I was drinking tons of alcohol, and I was trying to drown it and trying to just hide it from everyone. Certainly wasn't hiding it from Reve. And one day I said, Lord, why have you forgotten all about me? And as soon as that came out of my mouth, Raymond, and you know, we talked about it before, I fell to the ground in tears, realizing I was making this whole journey about my pain instead of what was happening to Reve and the kids and everyone else around me. And from that second forward, I just changed, and I stopped drinking alcohol and started going to church daily, and really started to rev my engine back up and get closer to him. And 10 years later now, whatever it is, Reve and I are about to start our 11th production together.
1: Wow.
0: All of our films give glory to him. And we're so blessed and fortunate that sometimes you need to go through a crucifixion to realize what the glory is all about. And I went through mine, and I don't wish it to anybody else, but it's good to be called out and see what you're really made of at times. And
1: yeah.
0: So the story with Joe Wainwright in this film is semi-autobiographical with yeah. my life and the pain that I went through when he lost his wife and how he got through it and how he failed getting through it. And then finally he was called out. And what is he going to do to protect his family and provide for his family? And that's what the movie's really about. Yes, there's bull riding, and the bull riding sequences are just
1: incredible.
0: Unbelievable. And John Avnet, the amazing director, pulled out all the tricks. PBR backed us 100%. They gave us their riders, wow. got to use their real names, gave us the bulls, kitted out the arena to make you feel like you were actually at a PBR event in the movie.
1: Well,
0: and I'm so
1: and you, Neil,
0: proud
1: we should
0: of this
1: tell
0: movie.
1: People you do a lot of these stunts in the movie, and tell us how you prepared for this. I know you were there's a mechanical bull not far from your house, and you were a frequent visitor
0: That's
1: for
0: right.
1: a while.
0: Yeah, they're, you know. I haven't been to a nightclub in I can't tell you how many years, ever since I gave up alcohol. But there was a nightclub right around the corner from my house where I trained so often for months and months and months beforehand. But Buddy Joe Hooker, our stunt coordinator, you know, I've been riding horses since I was a little boy, but he had me riding horses all the time, just getting in the saddle, getting to work, doing the things, because what we didn't want to do is have any authentic, true bull rider think, meh. So we worked hard to make sure there was none of that. So Kyle Sherwood, a champion himself in the PBR,
1: yeah.
0: coached me daily. And I worked so hard to make sure that we're doing it right. And bumps and bruises and, you know, separated shoulder and cranked up some ribs and a few things along the way. It was worth every bit of it, because I knew something important was happening. I knew that we were making a film that was going to give glory to God. And for that, beat the heck out of me. I'm fine.
1: Yeah,
0: I
1: was,
0: were doing something.
1: I was hurting watching you, pal. I'm watching this movie going,
0: when I got launched off that one time and
1: yeah.
0: I landed on the ground, John thought that I died. Avnet was like, oh my gosh, what just happened? But it was worth it. It was it's an incredible film, and you know, I get to finally do what I've never done in a movie before. I get to be the hero and kiss the girl in the end, and that girl that I kissed in the end is none other than my wife, Reve. So
1: yeah, well, I love you. You ruined one of my questions. That was my full circle moment.
0: Oh, sorry,
1: I love that.
0: Sorry.
1: No. I love that you finally get to kiss the girl in the end, you know, and it ends up being the wife that you really gave up a piece of your career for some years ago, which I thought was so beautiful seeing that moment.
0: I wouldn't say that I gave up a piece of my career. I think that, you know, the choices you make define what kind of man you are. And the choices that I make were just the choices that fit for me. Some other guys can do certain things and whatever. I don't judge. Look,
1: yeah.
0: we all make mistakes. Mm. We're all sinners. None of us are perfect. There's only one who is perfect. Mm. So, you know, to try to emulate, to be as close to Jesus Jesus as you can, to be the man that you can be, and try to always do the right things is what we should always strive for.
1: Well, Neil,
0: and that's what we did in this film, and I'm just blessed to be part of all of this.
1: Yeah, it's a beautiful film, and emotionally gripping. It's

0: there's action. I mean, you've had an incredible career, we should say, from Captain America to the Band of Brothers to, of course, Tulsa King and Yellowstone. Years ago, though, you may have forgotten this, Neil. I produced a Truth and Life audio Bible, and we cast you as Jesus. But for whatever reason, these casting directors keep offering you villain roles. Why do you think that is?
1: Well, I won't kiss another woman on screen. So that leaves two things, Raymond. I can either be the villain or I can be a soldier in the middle of a war with no women around. So I'm always searching for those things. But thank goodness for Angel Studios and taking a shot on me with, you know, The Shifted very well.
0: Yeah, that's right.
1: And then Homestead started seeing me going into the good guy range. Mm-hmm. And then they had faith in me for this. And investors all had faith in me because they knew who I really was and what I was striving for. And to finally get to play the hero is something that I've always wanted. I always wanted to be John Wayne in the Cowboys. Yeah. I always wanted to be those types of guys. And I finally get to play that character who's really as close to me as possible.
0: Yeah.
1: But back to the audio tape of playing Jesus.
0: Yeah.
1: That was my first job back after everything had happened.
0: Wow.
1: And I can't tell you what an amazing gift that was, because it was without question the hardest thing I've ever done. For months and months and months, we'd be in the booth, and I remember the person who was running the director on the show. Yeah. Every once in a while, we'd just stop because we felt it, and we knew that Jesus was in the room when we were doing it. It was just so emotional. And the carpet that I stood on for those 3 or 4 months when I was doing it, I had that carpet at home, and I step on it all the time to kind of ground myself and make me realize, okay, what is my job? My job is to work for him, and I'm going to do the best that I can to make sure that my boss is happy with everything that I do in every aspect of life, as a dad, as a husband, and as a movie and TV star. So
0: well,
1: movies and TVs are distant third place between God, family, and then this work.
0: Well, that, you know,
1: and country,
0: work,
1: too.
0: Your work on that audio Bible, I have to say, I may put a link up for it just so people can hear it. Your performance there is so beautiful, understated, powerful at moments, but deeply felt. We were all blown away. I remember when I first heard it, and I thought, oh, my gosh. You know, it was just incredible.
1: And then they have the Pope bless it and say, you know, we can use this as a tool to spread Catholicism throughout the world. I was like,
0: yeah,
1: Pope Benedict. Are you kidding me? It was
0: special.
1: It was one of my favorite things I've ever done.
0: I love that. Well, The Last Rodeo is also, it fits you like a glove. It hits theaters on May 23rd, Memorial Day, co-produced by you and your wife. Is this what, your 10th project working with your wife?
1: We started with a $350,000 budget on a movie called Red Stone, and then we did part two of that called Boone, and that was 1.5, and Reveille raised the money for that, and then we did The Warrant and The Warrant part two, and The Greater was our first one, and then we started doing films with Angel, and you've done a couple other films in between, but when it's an Angel film and it's the McDonough Company alongside Angel, you know it's going to be a film that makes you think about, how can I be a better person? What can I do as a man or a woman to get closer to him? And I love being able to play in that arena. And that's what I've always aspired to do. That's the opportunity that we have now. And we're going to keep doing it until my last breath, because I love being in the position to be able to tell stories that not just some people can go to, but the whole family can go to. And you don't have to be Catholic or Christian, you can be Jewish and agnostic, Buddhist, Muslim, it doesn't matter. They're morality plays. And at the end, someone has to go through a very difficult time and get through it with faith.
0: Yeah.
1: And those are the motifs that we really love playing with. And gosh, we're so blessed to have The Last Rodeo coming out this weekend.
0: Yeah, well,
1: but
0: it's a beautiful,
1: as I've said,
0: go ahead.
1: Anyone out there who loves these types of films where you can bring the whole family and not worrying about covering eyes and ears and wondering if kids are going to be okay or if grandparents are going to be okay. This is a film where everyone can go see the film. Everyone can be entertained by the amazing bull riding, but everyone's going to feel the emotion of the film because it's truly about a fractured family. Mm. What happens when you have a fractured relationship with your daughter? My wife has passed away. I have a grandson now. He's sick. Mm. Well, what am I prepared to do to provide for this family? And every single mom and dad goes through that. So this is a family film. It's got edge to it. It's got action to it. It's got all those things you want in a really great movie. But it has that faith backdrop that I'm so proud of.
0: Yeah, no, it's a wild ride, and it has real meaning. I mean, you come away full after seeing this movie. What do you want people to take from this movie?
1: Exactly what you said. I want them to be full of life when they leave the theater. Mm-hmm. We've shown it now to several different places. And, you know, I've been in movies where as soon as the credits start to roll, people start to leave.
0: Yeah.
1: The Last Rodeo, not a single person moves out of their seats because they're so emotionally struck. Mm-hmm. And it just, whenever I think about it, I get choked up because that God has chosen Reveille and I to make movies mm-hmm. that get blurry to him. What more could you ask for as a human being who's a faithful guy? Mm,
0: well,
1: I can't think of anything more.
0: Neil, I've been a longtime fan of your work, but I am equally a fan of the way you've conducted yourself as an actor and as a Catholic actor. And I think, and I hope, all of the viewers and listeners of this show will go see The Last Rodeo. It's an incredible movie, and the entire family can go see it. The Last Rodeo, starring Neil McDonough. Visit angel.com/Last Rodeo. Neil, thank you for being here. We'll catch up with you again soon, I hope.
1: You're awesome, Raymond. Thank you. God bless you.
0: According to recent statistics, over half of marriages in the U.S. end in divorce. What are the leading stressors in those relationships that cause marriages to fail? And how can couples avoid the mistake that can often doom a relationship? My next guest is a clinical psychologist, longtime host of The Doctor Is In on EWTN Radio. He's also the father of 10 adopted children, and he's here tonight to offer some techniques to strengthen your marriage and share his appropriately titled new book, Simple Steps to a Stronger Marriage. Please welcome Dr. Ray Guarendi. Ray, thanks for being here. I want to start with the CDC statistics. Nearly 700,000 couples in the U.S. reported divorce in 2021 alone. That's about half of the number of marriages reported that same year. What, in your experience as a marriage and family counselor, what is driving those numbers and the high rates of divorce?
2: A lot of those stats are second marriages, third marriages. The statistics on second marriage is 66%. The statistics on third is 90%. So that's a bit skewed. Better stats are about 40% end in divorce. That's still pathetic. Why is this? Overall, one, you give God the boot. You don't have the commitment. Multiple secular studies indicate as religion goes, marriage goes. That's straightforward. Mm.
0: Yeah, no, that's so important. And again, a component rarely discussed or mentioned, but there is that third person in the marriage that you need to consider and welcome in early on. Let's talk for a moment about some of the most common reasons given for divorce. These include things like career choices, parenting differences, division of household labor, relationships with family and friends, and finances, according to a Forbes survey. The top two reasons given were career choices and parenting differences. Does that mesh with what you see in your practice?
2: About 80% of marriages, Raymond, end because I don't like you anymore. I don't want to be around you. I don't want to live with you anymore. That's about 80% of them. The bulk of marriages don't have severe pathology. There isn't alcoholism, there isn't abuse, there isn't mental disorder. For the most part, it's two people who have stopped getting along. One of those areas, of course, is what do I do with my career and what do we do with these kids? Interestingly enough, Raymond, we live in a culture that says you can have sexual relationships with anybody, anytime, anywhere, just don't have more than 1.86 children in marriage, then we will belittle you.
0: Mm. Another interesting finding, and it brings us nicely to your book, 63% of divorced couples said having a better grasp of commitment prior to getting married could have helped them avoid divorce. Only 5% of couples said their marriages were irretrievably broken. Dr. Ray, tell us about Simple Steps to a Stronger Marriage. Why did you write it now? And are they right? What can you do to strengthen that bond, if you will, that understanding of commitment before you start the marriage?
2: A parent will walk into my office totally frustrated by their 7-year-old. There's no affection. There's no connection. They don't like being a parent to this child. I will give them a couple quick suggestions to try before the next time we meet. 50% of the time, Raymond, they will come back and they will say, I can't believe this. I'm living with a different child. He's more affectionate. He's happier. We fight less. I said, all I did was give you a couple simple steps. It was a cascade effect, Raymond. That's what I call it, which is these tiny little things you can do to improve your marriage have a reverberating effect throughout the whole marriage. Here's the problem. Any psychologist will tell you the hardest part of doing therapy is not so much knowing how to guide somebody. The hard part is convincing them to do it. In the book, I spend about 80% of my time convincing the people this is good for you to do for your marriage and for you.
0: Yeah. And you include a counseling scenario at the end of each chapter, which I like. Why did you decide to structure it that way? And how have readers responded? I'm sure they've called into the radio show and told you.
2: Well, my mom thinks it's one of the best books she's ever read. So that's good. That's a good thing. She didn't think that of the first few books. So this one she did. The reason I put those scenarios at the end is because people want real life stuff. They want to look at how things unfold. You don't want to just write a narrative and say, okay, here's what you do. You want to say, this is reality. Right. This is what you can expect. And here's a way to smooth this out. That's why I jump into the scenarios and I give suggestions on the spot.
0: In your introduction, you write this: to be sure, some marriages are seriously disturbed. They're plagued by major psychiatric disorders, spousal or child abuse, infidelity, alcohol and substance abuse. Overall, though, you mentioned this earlier, most struggling unions are not marked by severe pathologies. They are more accurately termed daily discontented. Overall, husband and wife want their marriage to work once they loved each other with more fervor, but their problems mounted over time and they drifted apart, or as life brought more stressors. Dr. Ray, explain what you mean by daily discontentment and how can falling into that trap of complacency, giving up, best be avoided?
2: Raymond, are you familiar with the physics law, the law of entropy? Have you heard of it? It means everything decays, right? There is a parallel in marriages. I call it the law of social entropy. We get sloppy. We get lazy. We don't use manners like we used to. We don't compliment like we used to. We certainly don't say, I'm sorry. It's not so much necessarily that there's overt hostility. It's that we just drift into a sense of social apathy in a marriage. And that's what takes a lot of them down. The effort that needs to be put in is not there anymore. It's complacent.
0: Yeah, as I read the book, I kept thinking, you know, that old song, little things mean a lot. You know, that's really, that's the whole game. You cover a few of these simple steps in your book, and I want to dive into a few of them. Let's start at the beginning. And you mentioned a moment ago, saying I'm sorry. How can sincere apologies improve a marriage? And why does that go sideways, do you think?
2: I'll ask clients in my office, when is the last time either one of you said, I'm sorry? And I'll get answers like, when our child was in kindergarten. Well, how old's your child now? Oh, she's in law school. Well, wedding rehearsal dinner. I spilled coffee on her napkin, said, sorry about that. So you quickly realize, Raymond, that I'm sorry is about as pleasant in their marriage as a root canal. So given that, one of the main reasons people don't say I'm sorry, this is a big one, and most folks don't realize this in a marriage. If I can't say I'm sorry to you, it's because in my mind, I'm sorry doesn't mean for what I did at that time. It means you're better than me. It means I'm wrong, you're right. It means I'm inferior to you. It means I'm a failure. We fill it up with all kinds of extraneous psychological meaning, so we won't say I'm sorry because it means too much. There's something I call the personal apology percentage in the book. And this, Raymond, essentially says, how wrong do you have to be before you will say I'm sorry? For most people, it's 50% or more. But in fact, especially among Christians, you should apologize for whatever percentage, independent of whether the other person says, I'm sorry for their 94%.
0: What I really like about the book is the common sense approach to communication. You know, like knowing when to hold your tongue, knowing the value of silence and listening. Talk for a moment about silence. How does silence complement listening to one's partner, and this should not be confused with the silent treatment.
2: Yes. There's two ways, Raymond. There's two levels. The first one is, most of the time when people say things they regret, it's at a moment of peak emotional surge. Mm. I'm upset, it's going to come out of my mouth, and later on, when I cool down. So one of the steps is, when you most feel like saying it, delay. Hold for 20 seconds, and the physiological urge, believe it or not, will taper enough for you to control it. That's the one level. The other level is this. Somebody will come in my office, and the woman will say, he does not stick up for me with his mother. I'll turn to the guy. Do you know why she thinks that? No. How long you been married? 24 years. Have you ever listened to why she thinks that? As a shrink, Raymond, I have to listen to people. And what I hear may shock me. It may make me tremble inside. But I have to listen. I have to understand what's going on in their head. Mm-hmm. Spouses have to understand what's going on in the other person's head. You may not agree with it. You may think it's ridiculous. You may think it's irrational and neurotic. But you gotta at least understand it. Most people want to be understood even more than they want to be agreed with.
0: Speak to something Mother Angelica used to talk about, and it was, you have to be in the present moment, and so many of us are living in the past or concerned and anxious about the future. What impact does that mode of thinking have on a marriage when you're just ruminating, digging through the yesterdays, or so anxious about the future, you're paralyzed?
2: I had a lady call me on the radio show. She said, my husband has not said I'm sorry in 52 years of marriage. Do you still get yourself upset over this? Yes. Why? Because he's never said I'm sorry. I said, well, you already know after 5 decades he's not going to say I'm sorry. When will you accept that? When will you say that is what he is, that is who he is, therefore I'm not going to look into the past and say, why doesn't he change? He can't make it any better. So typically in marriages, one of the big things, Raymond, is that we cling to former behaviors that hurt us. We don't let them go. We just grasp it and we make ourselves miserable.
0: You write about something in the book called dumping the D word, divorce. Talk about the cavalier use of that word, particularly in a struggling marriage, and how it can be devastating.
2: The D word is the big club. If you don't realize how unhappy I am, maybe I'll start saying things like, maybe we're just better off apart. I think we ought to relook at this marriage and see if we were made for each other. So what we do is, I'm going to threaten you with this because I want to shake you up. The problem with that, once you let that word enter your vocabulary, it becomes a possibility. Once you do that, you crack the door open to that option. Soon as couples come in my office, I will ask one very quick question. Is divorce an option? If they say no, I will say good. Now we can each do what we need to do, whatever it takes to make this marriage work. Mm. But if I have that option to get out of this, I'll only work at this so hard. Because I can leave.
0: You devote a chapter to good old-fashioned manners in dealing with a spouse. How can something as simple as good manners save a struggling marriage? And why is that forgotten, do you think?
2: Many spouses don't have the manners of a 5-year-old. 5-year-olds out in public get something from somebody. What do you say? What's the magic word? Many parents grab them and say thank you. We expect manners from 5-year-olds. But in a marriage, we get very sloppy with our spouses. Hey, get me a cup of coffee, would you? We don't say please. When somebody has a meal that was prepared by a spouse, thank you. Boy, that was good. Thank you. Please, thank you. Those kinds of things express dignity, and we get sloppy with them. It's part of that law of social entropy, Raymond. We just get sloppy. We don't use the manners of a 5-year-old with our spouses.
0: Talk to me for a moment about the small step of touch, how important a touch as a part of physical affection as a barometer of the health of a relationship.
2: There was a study done. They studied waitresses. And they noted that if a waitress touched a customer, that's all, nothing sexual, just hand on the shoulder, anything like that, they got 33% more tips. Touch conveys, yeah, I know. Touch conveys acceptance. A touch says a lot more silently than what I'd say with my mouth. And I'm amazed at how many people in my office come in and I ask them, when was the last time you had relations?
3: A year and a half ago.
2: When was the last time you hugged? When does Halley's Comet come around? Every 76 years, I think it is, something like that. They've given up. I tell guys, okay, if you're going to leave the house, say you're going to work, just touch your wife goodbye. It doesn't have to be anything fancy. Just touch her goodbye. Oh, I'm not an affectionate guy. Well, you don't have to be an affectionate guy. A touch is a step this big.
0: Mm-hmm. Well, but your first example, though, touching the waitress, that can land you in HR. So I wasn't talking about that kind of touch. I meant a touch at home with your spouse. I have to be very clear and put that forward. I take all these seminars on harassment. You got to be very careful today, Dr. Ray, very careful. According to one survey you cite in the book, when couples contemplating separation who stayed together were asked 5 years later about their relationship, 86% reported it was much improved. For anyone watching who might be in a difficult marriage, how can just being patient sometimes be the key to overcoming difficulties in a marriage? What would you tell people who don't think they can carry on any longer?
2: There's another part to that study, Raymond. They asked those folks right on the edge of divorce who got divorced. 5 years later, they said, are you happier now than you were when you were married? Are you more stressed now than you were when you were married? Half of them said that they are more unhappy now than they were when they were married. This is what I do in the office. People will say to me, how do you deal with someone who doesn't have any kind of moral commitment? Their view is, I don't like this. I met somebody else. I'm out of here. How do you deal with that? I say, well, one of the things I do is I walk them through the complications. So you have three children. Your daughter's what, 16? Do you think she'll have a relationship with you for breaking up her family? Oh, no, she's already not talking to me. I see. Well, this woman that you're with, does she have children? Oh, yeah, she's got an 8-year-old and 6-year-old, and they're both obnoxious little brats. Oh, do you think she'll allow you to discipline them? And what happens if you have a child by her? Do you think there'll be some favoritism you'll have to struggle with? I just walk them through the complications of this, and it indicates what can happen 5 years down the road when you think you're getting out of a bad marriage only to jump into a much more complicated situation. You've already lost two of your kids who won't talk to you because they're mad at you.
0: Right. And now you're in a worse situation than you were before, to say nothing of the payouts every month. I want to mention for a moment, because you brought it up earlier, and it's an important theme in the book. Tell me about faith, the power of faith, not only in a marriage, but to help in the reconciliation of a marriage and to avoid divorce.
2: It's very straightforward, Raymond. The studies are clear. If one spouse is faith-filled, the marriage has a much longer chance of success. If both spouses are faith-filled, the divorce rate is much, much lower. As a matter of fact, for example, among those spouses who practice natural family planning, the divorce rate is under 5%. The natural family planning indicates that they take their faith very seriously. So in fact, I'm committed to this marriage, and I'm going to do what it takes to make it work. There's a place in the book where I say the number one way to change your spouse is to change you first. Now, people resist that, Raymond. They don't like looking at themselves first. But if you change you, and if you believe in a savior who says You need to be a better person, a better disciple. Most spouses are going to respond at some level. They may not respond as much as you had hoped, but they are going to respond. Unless they're Satan, they will indeed start to be a little easier to get along with.
0: Before we run out of time, what advice would you offer to single people out there who may be considering marriage? How can they prepare themselves? Also, those who might be engaged. I have a son who's about to get married. Not that I'm asking for free advice for him. I think he's okay. But about what the commitment to marriage requires before you say yes.
2: Excuse me, Raymond, just one second. Hey, guys, start the money thing on this for Raymond. Yeah, we're just starting the clock on it, Raymond, okay, if I'm giving you this advice. Okay. They say opposites attract. That's false. Opposites attract if you want an exciting relationship short term. Likes attract. I have seen many marriages fail because they didn't get to know each other enough and they didn't have enough commonality. The first commonality is faith. If you're marrying somebody that you think that you're going to bring around to the faith, good luck. That's the first thing. Secondly, take the time you need to really get to know this person. And by the way, you won't get to know them by living together, because the stats are real clear on that. Divorces are much higher when you live together first. That's a given. That shatters that cliche. Secondly, make sure this person views life as you do. Children, finances, family, parenting, people around them, the sphere. But most important, Raymond, and this is the toughest part now with young people who are faith-filled, is to find a potential spouse who takes the faith like you do. That is getting much tougher.
0: Well, your book, Simple Steps to a Stronger Marriage by Dr. Ray Guarendi, is available at bookstores everywhere online, including EWTN's catalog, EWTNRC.com. Tim Conway was a true show business legend. He made us laugh for well over 50 years, from his start on The Gary Moore Show to McHale's Navy to his 11-year run on The Carol Burnett Show. He was a beloved national treasure. My next guest is the eldest of Tim's seven children, and she's here to tell us what it was like to grow up with a comedy legend. She's written a brand new book about her experience called My Dad's Funnier Than Your Dad, Growing Up with Tim Conway in the Funniest House in America. And of that, I have no doubt. Please welcome from Los Angeles, Kelly Conway. Kelly, thanks for being with me. I had the pleasure, as I told you a little earlier, of interviewing your dad twice, visited him several times thereafter. Look, I know a lot of actors and comedians. The sunny side that you often see on TV or in public isn't quite what the family gets at home. Was Tim Conway as fun and lovable as the characters we saw him play on TV?
4: If it's possible, I think it was more, honestly. He didn't change on the drive home, you know. It was fun filled circus activity house forever. He was exactly how you think he would be.
0: He was always delightful and fun and self-deprecating and hilarious every time I saw him. Now, you start the book, and I want to get this out of the way. You start the book, My Dad is Funnier Than Your Dad, with a kind of painful recollection of the day in 2019 when he passed away. You were in the middle of a wardrobe fitting. You're a costume designer. Tell us about that difficult day.
4: Well, it kind of started... My former stepmom, decided a couple of years before that she didn't want me to see my dad anymore, or visit him or talk to the doctors or be involved in anything. And that was a battle, because my dad was my best pal, and it wasn't like I was a, you know, every 4 years, happy Father's Day daughter. It was just, I talked to him every day or saw him every day. Because I'd rather hang out with him than anyone else I know. So we were super close, as close as it gets. And so I was pretty rattled by that. And it turned into an ugly lawsuit. And I didn't have anything magical to cure him or to to save him. My goal was just to help him suffer less. So that morning, I got a call from a friend of mine, or a text from a friend of mine in New York. And she said, "I'm so sorry to hear about your dad." And I said, "What? What happened?" I was actually getting dressed to go see him.
2: Oh my God.
4: Because he was in a facility. But to find out, I actually pulled up the phone and Fox News feed. That's how I found out my dad had passed away.
2: You're right about the loss. You said, "Over the past year, I've watched helplessly as the father I loved succumbed to a terminal illness. Many people who've lost a loved one compare it to an abduction." Your dad had been suffering from dementia since 2018, so many people can relate to that pain of watching a loved one slip away from them. When did you first notice there was something wrong? Because I always found him so sharp, Kelly. He was always so on his game and observant, and, you know, the insights and quips fell out of him like you know, rain from the sky.
4: Yes. He had something called normal pressure hydrocephalus, which is fluid. We all have this fluid running around our brains and our spinal cord, and it's supposed to drain in and out as your body works how it's supposed to, but his wasn't. Mm-hmm. And so it creates this pressure in your head and fluid. And so that's what kind of started it. And the dementia part, it wasn't, you know, I think that just came from the disease he had, which was the hydrocephalus. So
2: Kelly, tell me, when did you first realize that you were living with this comedic genius? I mean, you were born and grew up around the time that the Carol Burnett Show was on, and your dad was such an integral part of that show.
4: You know, my parents raised us, like, my dad's from Chagrin Falls, Ohio. My mom's from Dearborn, Michigan. Yeah. And they kind of raised us like we were in the Midwest. So we had this great house and property filled with tennis courts and volleyball and things and stuff everywhere. It was like a playground. So we never realized, I don't think, how he impacted other people and how people recognized him. I mean, yeah, if we went out to dinner, people would tell him, you know, graciously how much they loved him. And he would always, you know, talk to them and answer back and, you know, have a conversation with them. But it wasn't any much more than that, because in the 70s in the Valley, it was kind of like being in the country.
2: During one of my interviews with your dad, I asked him what made the Carol Burnett Show such a success. Here's what he told me. "What was it about that group of people and that time that made the Carol Burnett Show work?"
5: "Well, we were all alcoholics.
2: Oh, so that's a good start.
5: Gave a certain relaxation to the show. I guess it was the rhythm of the show, and Harvey and I were the best of friends, and Carol is the most generous person you can imagine, and so we never had any problems with a star going, I'll say that, and she was always willing to share the show, and I think that's what made it so good. I didn't necessarily want to do the show, but she said, you know, you better come in and
2: do it. Or she was going to recall the
5: loan.
2: That's what I did. He always had a joke. And, you know, he told me later, the thing that really defined the show was love. They all loved each other. Did your dad ever talk about those days and those people? I mean, his friends whom he got to play with every week.
4: He did. And he did used to say how I'm the luckiest guy in the world to work with my friends every day. And to, you know, like you said, Carol was generous in the way that, you know, some people might not have wanted him or Harvey or anybody on the show to upstage them, or to be funnier than them or prettier or, you know, sing better. She was so, she let them do what they do best.
2: What was it like working with Harvey Korman? What was it about his particular straight man to your wacky, uncontrollable self that made those scenes crackle and work?
5: Well, Harvey was probably the most intelligent person I have ever met. I mean, he knew everything about everything, but the man could not tie his own shoes. Mm. So I could put him on rather easily. And I would tell him things that had no way of being true, and he would buy them. So whenever I had the opportunity, I would stab him.
0: Tell me about that relationship between your dad and Harvey Korman. I know he had a lot of close friends, but this was a different relationship.
4: They adored each other, and they're opposite. You know, Harvey, their upbringing's a bit opposite. Their personalities are kind of opposite. They traveled together. They talked to each other. I think my dad liked to torture him also because Harvey was a little bit paranoid.
0: Their relationship, again, that affection and that even that relationship played out so many times in the skits and even in, I saw them tour together. So it was, you know, it was still alive and well all those years after the Carol Burnett Show. Now,
4: yeah.
0: What was your father like at home? I mean, in the book, you describe Tim Conway as a bit of a prankster, a ringleader.
4: Everything was an event to him. You know, it wasn't just, like I said, it wasn't just let's go swimming or let's watch a movie. It was, okay, get your bathing suits on, get everybody in the neighborhood. We were having a swim meet and he had teams. He had a trophy, like he would pick up an old swim fin and cover it in aluminum foil and nail it to a piece of wood. And that was the trophy. He put lanes in the pool. He had an Olympic podium, you know, for gold, silver and bronze winners. He had a barbecue for the athletes afterward with announcements and photographers. And, you know, he set it up. So it was a fun afternoon, no matter what we were doing.
0: What did you learn about your dad after sitting down to write this memoir, through all the joy and the tears of it? And what do you most miss about Tim Conway?
4: I learned that he kind of, and I honestly, I mean, I'm old, and throughout the years and what he taught us was taught in a way, he and my mom, that was kind of sneaky. They were teaching us lessons without saying, okay, you can do this, you can't do that. In all these stories that I tell, he taught us how to be resourceful and handle situations without us knowing it. And, you know, it took this long to realize it, the lessons that they taught us. And I mean, gosh, I miss him every day. He's just, when I would go visit him on a set, I go, Dad, I'm coming down for lunch. Where are you? He goes, oh, I think I'm either at Universal or Warner Brothers. I go, well, you need to tell me where you are. He goes, I don't know. Go to the gate and keep talking until you find me. I go, okay. He goes, because I don't even know what stage I'm on. Just find me. So I would eventually find him. And I would be in the back, you know, if a stage is dark and behind cameras and he was blocking or rehearsing something on stage, I would say hi to somebody or be in the blacks. And when my dad and I saw each other, when we locked eyes, it was the most magical.
0: He was a magical person. I mean, he was a wonderful, gentle man. And his comedy was always so sweet. And everybody was pulled in, you know, no matter where you came from, you could not resist his comedy. And I think that came from his sweetheart. He always had that tender touch and a kindness about him, you know, and that's from the time I was growing up till the time I finally met him. I mean, he was a hero to me. So, yeah, and an American treasure. My dad's funnier than your dad. Growing Up with Tim Conway in The Funniest House in America by Kelly Conway is available now at bookstores everywhere. Kelly, thank you for being here.
4: Thank you.
0: A Louisiana business owner and father of five is paying a hefty price for his expressing his Catholic faith. This follows an Instagram post where he commemorated the celebration of the Sacred Heart of Jesus. A backlash followed, as did national headlines. Joining me to discuss what has happened since is Louisiana native and business owner of Backwater Foie Gras, Ross McKnight. Ross, thanks for being here. Last weekend, you put up this Instagram post, and I'll read it to people. It said, the push to have every mainstream value and holiday represented in some way in our Louisiana ought to make no sense at all to any Louisians unless recognized as a forward offensive by an ever-encroaching enemy that has sought to, for generations, to destroy our unique culture, which is so intimately tied to our Catholic identity. The attempted coup of the month of June is part of that offensive, but I can suggest some antidotes to a false pride. And you go on to list enthroning of the Sacred Heart in your home, wearing the Sacred Heart badge, praying the rosary for the conversion of souls. Now, you own a small family business, Ross, and you've lost two-thirds of your customers since that post appeared on Instagram. Were your clients predominantly restaurants in New Orleans? What's their beef here?
6: Certainly. So thank you for having me. Ave Maria. I lost two-thirds of our restaurant accounts, which is significant for us because that's the predominant part of our business. We do much less as far as retail goes. And, you know, I think it's just it's a mounting frustration that they have with us, you know, because if we maintain our Catholic faith and we do speak about that, we're not quiet about that. I think throughout the years that's been apparent with at least our farm, or at least within the last year. And, you know, seeing, of course, Pride Month becoming more and more prominent, I, you know, had a sense of righteous anger and wanted to promote the Sacred Heart and reclaim the month, as many have said before. I think, I know there's a Reclaim the Month movement out there, but, yeah, it's for the Sacred Heart. It's always been for the Sacred Heart. I mean, we can go back to 1856, but it's really, this is something that heaven has wanted to promote for hundreds of years. And so that's our job as Louisiana Catholics.
0: Why do you think this post enraged activists and these businesses who had contracted with you for years? I mean, where's the diversity of thought here?
6: Certainly, I think it's probably just a tipping point, right? A little more pointed than things perhaps I've said before. But it is, I suppose there's irony here in that my criticism was that this culture that is from outside, right, is something that's being forced on us. And then the response was indeed to express that sort of force and rage against our business. So I think that was all that they had left, was to let us go, you know? Mm. And so that's what happened.
0: You have very deep roots in Louisiana soil. You celebrate your French ancestry. You live out your Catholic faith. And you've said that you don't have a litmus test for your customers. And you've been open about your faith. I mean, you signed several of your posts with "For God and King" in French. Are you surprised by the reaction of customers toward you? I mean, this didn't come out of left field for them.
6: No, I'm you know, it was... Yeah, I guess it was interesting that it happened now, because it's not like they don't know who I am, right? Mm-hmm. You know, these are people I see very frequently. Anybody who wants to know what type of person I am can go look on our Instagram page, right? Mm-hmm. Or look on our Facebook page, or look at our farm blog. But it's so I guess it's perhaps it was just for some person who was more than others offended by our rejection of Pride and our support for the Sacred Heart. I suppose it was just the tipping point, because it was in very close succession that we received those two cancellations.
0: And what are they telling you? What did those businesses tell you? And tell me the most surprising thing that came out of this entire controversy for you.
6: Certainly. The first one, you know, mentioned the word, you know, essentially because I'm a homophobe, they can't purchase my products. I always find the word homophobe very silly, because I don't think we're afraid of them, right? That's certainly not the case here. And then the other statement was a chef saying that they were, we'll just say that they were proudly, you know, identified with sexual disorder themselves, right? Which is, of course, a very interesting thing to want to share and be proud of, I think. Mm. And the surprising thing is that, you know, we went from a day of just utter distress, right? Thinking, how can we, what are we going to do now? Mm-hmm. And, you know, having those moments of it felt insane to be, for instance, preparing to receive birds that were being shipped to us in the morning, that the majority of which didn't have a home, right? Mm. That had to be eventually processed and go to one of these restaurants. So all of that, of course, sort of more than reversed itself almost overnight. And I've mentioned to a couple of friends, I've just been a babe in the hand of God, you know, just providence has taken care of us ever since then. And I haven't had to think about much as far as what decisions I need to make. It seems very clear. Hmm. And it seems that you know, the outpouring of God's love is, I guess, the most astounding thing.
0: So you've I know you've lost some business because of these posts and this expression of your beliefs and faith. I imagine you've gained business as well. I mean, you made national headlines. I saw you on Fox. I read about your story in papers. I mean, this has been a national story.
6: Yeah, I actually need to apologize because my business is so tiny. I have probably gotten a lot of calls that are extremely valuable. You know, a lot of emails are extremely valuable, but my phone is a complete and utter war zone, and I'm just one guy, essentially. You know, it's like me and my parents and my wife and children. So handling all of this is not something we're equipped for. And but I would say that there are two well-known Catholic chefs in Louisiana specifically that have reached out to us to help and to meet with us. And so that's ahead of us. And, you know, even before, you know, the news came out, friends were coming to the farm and buying product and they wanted to help. And so that outpouring of support, we are extremely grateful for. We've been very well taken care of. There's nothing we need. And I would encourage people, you know, if you want to help us, just make that devotion to the Sacred Heart. Pray the rosary. Yes. And throw in your home. Pray a novena to the Sacred Heart. Make the morning offering of Saint Therese, which of course is a prayer to the Sacred Heart. Those are the things that we have to keep the Sacred Heart as the focus here, and keep the message pure, because this is the battle's pitched here, right? It's been given to us. The Sacred Heart and the burning love of the Sacred Heart of Jesus for all mankind has been pitched against the false claim of love, right? In pride, in our nation. And so it's very clear what standard we need to fight under.
0: Ross McKnight, we will leave it there. Thank you for your time. For more information on Backwater Farmstead, visit Backwater Foie Gras. 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Thank you.
6: God bless you.
0: That is all the time we have for now. Be sure to catch us next week. Until then, we'll be scouting the world over for all that is seen and unseen. On behalf of the staff and crew of EWTN News, thank you for joining us. I'm Raymond Arroyo. Bye now.
7: Hello, this is Father Joseph Mary from the Franciscan Missionaries of the Eternal Word. 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
11: Hi, I'm Jim Wright, president of the Station of the Cross. 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
3: 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Amen. Let us pray. Grant us, we beseech you, O Lord, that the course of the world may be directed according to your rule in peace, and that your church may have the joy of serving you undisturbed. Through Jesus Christ, thy Son, our Lord, who liveth and reigneth with thee in the unity of the Holy Spirit, God, world without end. Amen. In the name of the Father, and of the Son, and of the Holy Spirit. Amen.
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14: Family, a prayer that we pray together is a powerful prayer. 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Today we pray for peace in the Middle East. Lord Jesus Christ, Son of God and Messiah, we glorify your holy name. You lived and traveled in the Middle East when you walked upon this earth. Bring your peace to these lands and an end to the continual conflicts that ravage them. Let them know peace, the peace that you came to bring. Let all come to recognize the dignity of all, so that everyone may enjoy a good livelihood, security, and peace. Let them come to know you, who are the way and the truth and the life. Amen.
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Brethren, let us acknowledge our sins and so prepare ourselves to celebrate the sacred mysteries. I confess to Almighty God and to you, my brothers and sisters, that I have greatly sinned in my thoughts and in my words, in what I have done and in what I have failed to do, through my most grievous fault. Blessed Mary, ever Virgin, all the angels and saints, and you, my brothers and sisters, pray for me to the Lord. May Almighty God have mercy on us, forgive us our sins,

Grant, O Lord, that we may always revere and love your holy name, for you never deprive of your guidance those you set firm on the foundation of your love. Through our Lord Jesus Christ, your Son, who lives and reigns with you in the unity of the Holy Spirit, God forever and ever.

0: A reading from the book of the prophet Jeremiah. Jeremiah said, I hear the whisperings of many, terror on every side. Denounce, let us denounce him. All those who were my friends are on the watch for any misstep of mine. Perhaps he will be trapped. Then we can prevail and take our vengeance on him. But the Lord is with me like a mighty champion. My persecutors will stumble. They will not triumph. In their failure, they will be put to utter shame, to lasting, unforgettable confusion. O Lord of hosts, you who test the just, who probe mind and heart, let me witness the vengeance you take on them, for to you I have entrusted my cause. Sing to the Lord, praise the Lord, for he has rescued the life of the poor from the power of the wicked. The word of the Lord.
1: Thanks.

0: A reading from the letter of St. Paul to the Romans. Brothers and sisters, through one man sin entered the world, and through sin death. And thus death came to all men, inasmuch as all sinned. For up to the time of the law, sin was in the world, though sin is not accounted when there is no law. But death reigned from Adam to Moses, even over those who did not sin after the pattern of the trespass of Adam, who is the type of the one who was to come. But the gift is not like the transgression. For if by the transgression of the one the many died, how much more did the grace of God and the gracious gift of the one man, Jesus Christ, overflow for the many? The word of the Lord.
1: Thanks.

Jesus said to the 12, "Fear no one. Nothing is concealed that will not be revealed, nor secret that will not be known. What I say to you in the darkness, speak in the light. What you hear whispered, proclaim on the housetops. And do not be afraid of those who kill the body, but cannot kill the soul. Rather, be afraid of the one who can destroy both soul and body in Gehenna. Are not two sparrows sold for a small coin? Yet not one of them falls to the ground without your Father's knowledge. Even all the hairs of your head are counted. So do not be afraid. You are worth more than many sparrows. Everyone who acknowledges me before others, I will acknowledge before my heavenly Father. But whoever denies me before others, I will deny before my heavenly Father."

It was in early 1961 that Sister Angelica, together with her abbess, Mother Veronica, came to Alabama from Canton, Ohio, to look for property on which to build this new monastery that Sister Angelica wanted to build. And there was a young priest from the Diocese of Birmingham who showed them a number of properties. There were others as well. And this young priest, his name was Father Dermot Molloy. He was a missionary priest and born in Dublin, Ireland. And he'd come here to this missionary diocese, which it still is, to help the church to grow here. And he was here for a number of years. You know, it's interesting about the Irish missionaries that had come here. There's a man I know who's older. And he said when he was growing up here in the Birmingham Diocese, he thought in order to be a priest, you had to be Irish, because all the priests he knew were Irish. Of course, he later discovered that wasn't the case. So Father Dermot Molloy was one of those who showed Mother Angelica, later to become Mother Angelica, different properties. And when Mother saw this property, it was 15 acres. She had raised $13,000 selling fishing lures, and that was the exact price of this property. And when she stepped on this ground, she knew this was the place where this new monastery was to be, this chapel that she designed, that the Lord gave her, that we're in today, that broadcasts now the Mass all over the world. Well, Father Molloy, he loved being a missionary, but he wanted to be even more a missionary. And so there was a call by the church to go to remote areas. And so he asked to go to Peru. And he went there in 1962. And he became a missionary priest there. And he was a priest for 14 years until he was made an auxiliary bishop and then eventually the bishop of Huancavelica. But he would love to come back here during the summer. He would come to help raise funds for this missionary diocese, but also to make a retreat. He always made his retreat here and also at the Shrine of the Blessed Sacrament. And just a remarkable man who accomplished so much. He loved to sing. He loved to sing. And whenever he was on Mother Angelica Live, and you can find some of these programs on YouTube, he always brought his guitar and his recorder. And one of the songs that he would sing was about St. Martin de Porres, Martine, Martine. And he would imitate the clopping of the horse in that song, where he'd play his recorder. In fact, we had helped him, the friars had helped him, and EWTN had helped him, because he wanted to bring music also to the people. He wanted the young people to be able to be formed in music. He saw that that was something that could benefit them and that they could grow, you know, in their own lives and so on, and how music was an important element of that. So we helped to collect things that he would turn into a music edition for his people. And they spoke Quechua, which was a unique language that he actually translated the entire Bible into Quechua, as approved by the Vatican. He founded 16 churches. He founded the minor seminary and the major seminary. He's founded a number of soup kitchens. And he did other things, a home for the elderly. He did so many things. The people loved him. And he died in 2013, and he was 83 years old. And so one of the priests that he would cultivate his vocation and eventually he would be ordained to the priesthood wrote a beautiful letter after the death of the one that he called Teta Dimitrio Dermot. Teta, in the Quechua language, means dad, my dad. And in that, he talks about when he first met Dimitrio,
Dermot, how he had gone to confession to him under this tree where he had gone to given a mission. And he's looking at Dermot's Irish white hands, clean and white, so white. And he looks at his own hands, which are darker and dirty. And he thinks he's next to an angel. And he said, I wasn't far from the truth because of how much he loved his people, how much he cared for them, how he brought peace in the midst of terrorism that was going on at the time, how he helped those who were so poor, how he visited their homes and ate their simple food and slept on the sheepskin like they did, and how much he meant to him. And he talks about how when Father Dermot would come to the different villages there, he would be riding on his chestnut horse. He said, you used to ride throughout our villages on your chestnut-colored horse, bringing joy to the hearts of the people. And you would sing, I've asked Tata God, Daddy God, if you will. And he knows very well, this is what he would be singing when he would come into the villages. I've asked Tata God, and he knows very well that when he calls me to his side, I'll come riding on my horse. And so he concluded this letter, Dear Tata Dimitrio, now that you are in home of the Eternal Father, ask that your sons may know how to ride as you did, that we be generous and seek nothing outside holiness. From the saddle of your white horse, bless the people of Juan Karama and your beloved diocese of Juan Cavalica. Thank you for being the instrument of finding my priestly vocation and for the gift of holy baptism by which you gave me life in Christ. In fact, his episcopal motto was love is repaid by love. And when he would come here, before he would leave to return back to Peru, he would say, Father Joseph, there's no distance between tabernacles. That we would always be united in the Eucharistic heart of Jesus. So today in the United States, we're celebrating Father's Day. And Father Dermot Malloy was a wonderful fatherly example to me. Of course, I had many natural fathers too who were great examples. My own dad, my godfather, different mentors that I had in high school, I think of affectionately, and all of the things that I learned from them. And I was reading an article about fatherhood, a natural fatherhood, and it talked about the importance of playing with your children. That play is the language of your children. And when you play with your children, you are showing that you delight in them, that you enjoy them, and you're just being with them just to delight in them, to be with them. And that's a reflection of who God the Father is. And so what we heard today in today's gospel, where Jesus is speaking about the Father. And what does he say about the Father? He says, even the hairs on your head have been counted. Do you know how many hairs you've got in your head? Does a person who loves you the most know how many hairs there are? Those of us who are getting older know the number's declining, but we don't know the number, you know, of the hairs on our head. But God the Father knows, because he's interested in every single detail of your life, and that he's called you into existence. And so you know that St. Faustina one time, she was speaking to our Lord, and she relates this in her diary, how she was speaking to the Lord, she said, after she received Holy Communion that day, and she said, Lord, you know, I thought of you many times last night. And the Lord said to her in response, she records this in her diary, I thought of you before you existed. Ponder that for a moment.
that he delighted in the thought of you before you existed. And that's the reason why he brought you into being, why he holds you in existence right now. If he forgot you for a moment, you would not exist. I wouldn't exist. We are a thought of God, Pope Benedict put it. We are a thought of God. He thought of us. He delighted in us. Every hair on our head has been counted. He knows even when a sparrow drops. There's nothing. He's not ignorant of your situation in your life right now. He knows what you're going through if you're going through trials. But he also delights in you. He wants you to delight in him. And so Jesus tells us three times, and he's not just making a suggestion here. The way that he says this in these few verses that we had today from Matthew chapter 10, and this is a chapter where he's first, right before the chapter 10, he's going to just preach to the people, and he sees this vast crowd, and they're like sheep without a shepherd. And he says, the harvest is rich, but the laborers are few. And at the beginning of chapter 10, he chooses these 12 apostles, and then he's going to send them out. And he tells them, don't worry about what you're going to say. The Father's going to give you what you are to say. But if they persecuted me, they're going to persecute you too. But that's where we understand what he's saying today. What I've taught you in the quiet, in the dark, you're going to proclaim it to the housetops. And what does he say three times? And it's not just a suggestion, it's more like a command. Fear no one. Do not be afraid of those who kill the body. Even the hairs on your head are counted, so do not be afraid. Three times in these few verses, he tells us, do not be afraid. It's like he's putting a big exclamation point on what he's teaching us. Fear no one. And in today's first reading, we have the prophet Jeremiah, where he has all of these who are against him, denouncing him. And Jeremiah really is a prefigurement of Christ and all that he suffered. And what does Jeremiah say? All of these denouncings that are going around him, they're trying to trap him, take their vengeance on him. He says, the Lord is with me. Like a mighty champion. And to you I have entrusted my cause. Sing to the Lord, praise the Lord, for he has rescued the life of the poor from the power of the wicked. Evil never has a last word. Evil never has the last word. And the worst that the wicked can do is take our physical life. But Jesus said, don't fear even those who kill the body. Rather, fear, reverence the one who has both your body and your soul. Your soul is the important thing. And no one can touch that soul unless you give them permission to do that. And so you can live in this life with God in your soul. And we've seen this in just the history of the martyrs throughout the history of the church. They would have this remarkable courage. Why? Because they knew this passage. Do not fear those who can kill the body. Don't you know that even the hairs on your head are counted? So do not be afraid. And when we think about fatherhood today, St. Paul gives a contrast, doesn't he, between Adam and Jesus. And so when Adam sins, it brings this death. It brings these so negative consequences that we still suffer today. But Jesus brings something that's far greater. And so what does he say? He says the gift, he calls it a gift. The gift is not like the transgression.
For if by the transgression of the one many died, how much more did the grace of God and the gracious gift of the one man, Jesus Christ, overflow for the many? Grace, yes, sin is abounded, but grace is abounded all the more. It's overflowing for the many, for us. So not only does evil not have the last word, it doesn't have the present word. Because of the grace of God, the gracious gift of God that's given to us in Christ Jesus our Lord. And that's why we can prevail over all wickedness. And why the Lord's calling us to be holy, to grow in holiness. And we pray that we who are spiritual fathers, those of you who are natural fathers, that like Bishop Malloy, we might be an example to our flock, to those who are entrusted to our care, our children, your spouses, our spiritual children, to be that example for them, to show them that the Father delights in them, that the Father cares for them, that he wants the best for them. That's what we as fathers are called to do, and it's the Lord Jesus who gives us and enables us to do this by this gracious gift, the overflowing grace that he's giving to us every time we pray, every time we attend Mass. There's no distance between tabernacles, Bishop Malloy would say to me before he would return back to his missionary diocese. And St. Faustina, as she received Holy Communion, Lord, I thought about you many times last night. And what did he say to her? I thought of you before you existed.

0: I believe in one God, the Father Almighty, maker of heaven and earth, of all things visible and invisible. I believe in one Lord Jesus Christ, the only begotten Son of God, born of the Father before all ages, God from God, light from light, true God from true God, begotten, not made, consubstantial with the Father. Through him all things were made. For us men and for our salvation, he came down from heaven, and by the Holy Spirit was incarnate of the Virgin Mary and became man. For our sake he was crucified under Pontius Pilate. He suffered death and was buried, and rose again on the third day in accordance with the Scriptures. He ascended into heaven and is seated at the right hand of the Father. He will come again in glory to judge the living and the dead, and his kingdom will have no end. I believe in the Holy Spirit, the Lord, the giver of life, who proceeds from the Father and the Son, who with the Father and the Son is adored and glorified, who has spoken through the prophets. I believe in one holy Catholic and Apostolic Church. I confess one baptism for the forgiveness of sins, and I look forward to the resurrection of the dead and the life of the world to come. Let us offer our petitions to God, who has rescued us from death, and open up to us the hope of eternal life with the Father, Son, and Holy Spirit.
1: That our Holy Father and his fellow bishops and priests may be filled with the Spirit of truth and holiness as they lead the people of God in hope and renewal of life. We pray to the Lord. That we may look upon the poor, the vulnerable, the stranger, and the unborn with the unconditional love and welcome portrayed by the gospel. We pray to the Lord. That those who work in the audio, visual, and print media may witness to the truth and be effective communicators of God's love. We pray to the Lord. That the Lord will protect all widows, orphans, and refugees throughout the world. We pray to the Lord. That all those who have fallen asleep in Christ may arrive in their homeland of heaven. We pray to the Lord.
0: We pray for our fathers, that the Lord bless them in this life, this special day in the United States, when we remember our fathers in a particular way, and we pray that he may grant eternal rest to those who have died. We pray to the Lord. To those who love you, Lord, you promise to come with your Son and make your home within them. Come then, we pray, with your purifying grace, and make our hearts a place where you can dwell through Christ our Lord. Amen.

Receive, O Lord, the sacrifice of conciliation and praise, and grant that cleansed by its action, we may make offering of a heart pleasing to you, through Christ our Lord.

thanks. Lord, Holy Father, almighty and eternal God, through Christ our Lord, for out of compassion for the waywardness that is ours, he humbled himself and was born of the Virgin. By the passion of the cross, he freed us from unending death, and by rising from the dead, he gave us life eternal. And so with angels and archangels, with thrones and dominions, and with all the hosts and powers of heaven, we sing.

To you, therefore, most merciful Father, we make humble prayer and petition through Jesus Christ, your Son, our Lord, that you accept and bless these gifts, these offerings, these holy and unblemished sacrifices, which we offer you firstly for your holy Catholic Church. Be pleased to grant her peace, to guard, unite, and govern her throughout the whole world. Together with your servant, Leo, our Pope, and Stephen, our Bishop, and all those who hold him to the truth and on the Catholic and Apostolic faith. Remember, Lord, your servants, for all of our living fathers. And all gathered here, whose faith and devotion are known to you, for them we offer you this sacrifice of praise, or they offer it for themselves and all who are dear to them, for the redemption of their souls and hope of health and well-being, and paying their homage to you, the eternal God, living and true. In communion with those whose memory we venerate, especially the glorious ever-Virgin Mary, Mother of our God and Lord Jesus Christ, and blessed Joseph, her spouse, your blessed apostles and martyrs, Peter and Paul, Andrew, James, John, Thomas, James, Philip, Bartholomew, Matthew, Simon, and Jude, Linus, Cletus, Clement, Sixtus, Cornelius, Cyprian, Lawrence, Chrysogonus, John and Paul, Cosmas and Damian, and all your saints. We ask that through their merits and prayers and all things we may be defended by your protecting help through Christ our Lord. Amen. Therefore, Lord, we pray graciously accept this oblation of our service, that of your whole family. Order our days in your peace and command that we be delivered from eternal damnation and counted among the flock of those you've chosen. Be pleased, O God, we pray, to bless, acknowledge, and approve this offering in every respect. Make it spiritual and acceptable, so that it may become for us the body and blood of your most beloved Son, our Lord Jesus Christ. On the day before he was to suffer, he took bread in his holy and venerable hands, and with eyes raised to heaven, to you, O God, his almighty Father, giving you thanks, he said the blessing, broke the bread, and gave it to his disciples, saying, take this, all of you, and eat of it, for this is my body, which will be given up for you.

similar way, when supper was ended, he took this precious chalice in his holy and venerable hands, and once more giving you thanks, he said the blessing and gave the chalice to his disciples, saying, "Take this, all of you, and drink from it, for this is the chalice of my blood, the blood of the new and eternal covenant, which will be poured out for you and for many for the forgiveness of sins."

Therefore, O Lord, as we celebrate the memorial of the blessed passion, the resurrection from the dead, and the glorious ascension into heaven of Christ, your Son, our Lord, we, your servants and your holy people, offer to your glorious majesty from the gifts that you have given us, this pure victim, this holy victim, this spotless victim, the holy bread of eternal life and the chalice of everlasting salvation. Be pleased to look upon these offerings with a serene and kindly countenance, and to accept them as once you were pleased to accept the gifts of your servant Abel the just, the sacrifice of Abraham, our father in faith, and the offering of your high priest Melchizedek, a holy sacrifice, a spotless victim. In humble prayer, we ask you, Almighty God, command that these gifts be borne by the hands of your holy angel to your altar on high in the sight of your divine majesty, so that all of us who through this participation at the altar receive the most holy body and blood of your Son may be filled with every grace and heavenly blessing. Remember also, Lord, your servants who have gone before us with the sign of faith and rest in the sleep of peace, especially our deceased fathers. Grant them, O Lord, we pray, and all who sleep in Christ, a place of refreshment, light, and peace. To us also, your servants, who those sinners hope in your abundant mercies, graciously grant some share and fellowship with your holy apostles and martyrs, with John the Baptist, Stephen, Matthias, Barnabas, Ignatius, Alexander, Marcellinus, Peter, Felicity, Perpetua, Agatha, Lucy, Agnes, Cecilia, Anastasia, and all your saints. Admit us, we beseech you, into their company, not weighing our merits, but granting us your pardon through Christ our Lord, through whom you continue to make all these good things, O Lord. You sanctify them, fill them with life, bless them, and bestow them upon us. Through him and with him and in him, O God, Almighty Father, in the unity of the Holy Spirit,

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Lord Jesus Christ, who said to your apostles, "Peace I leave you, my peace I give you," look not on our sins, but on the faith of your church, and graciously grant her peace and unity in accordance with your will, who live

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0: those who cannot now receive Jesus in the Blessed Sacrament, we offer the following prayer. O Jesus, I turn toward the Holy Tabernacle, where you live hidden for love of me. I love you, O my God. I cannot now receive you in Holy Communion. Come, nevertheless, and visit me with your grace. 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Purify it, sanctify it, render it like unto your own. Lord, I am not worthy that thou shouldst enter under my roof, but only say the word, and my soul shall be healed. Amen.
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by the sacred body and precious blood of your Son. We ask of your mercy, O Lord, that what we celebrate with constant devotion may be our sure pledge of redemption. Through Christ our Lord.

St. Michael the Archangel, defend us in battle. Be our protection against the wickedness and snares of the devil. May God rebuke him, we humbly pray. And do thou, O Prince of the heavenly hosts, by the power of God, cast into hell Satan and all the evil spirits, prowl about the world, seeking the ruin of souls. Amen.

0: Prayer for vocations. God our Father, who wills that all men be saved and come to the knowledge of your truth, we beg you to send laborers into your harvest and grant them grace to speak your word with all boldness, so that your word may spread and be glorified, and all nations may know you, the only God, and him whom you have sent, Jesus Christ, your Son, our Lord. Amen. Our Lady, Queen of the Americas, Mary, Mother of the Franciscan Missionaries of the Eternal Word, pray for us.
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6: Hello, this is Father Mitch Pacwa. Father's Day is a great time to celebrate the contributions our fathers have made to our lives. That includes grandfathers, fathers-in-law, adoptive fathers. Let's also pray for the priests who have sacrificed so much for us. Their ministry is essential for the life of the church and the salvation of the world. God bless you, and God bless our fathers.
7: To Stories from the Heart. I'm your host, Sandra McDevitt. Today, the story of Lady Pride and how she became humble. A charming tale by Catherine Doherty. Plus, the litany of humility on another story from the heart.

how Pride became humble. Lady Pride was born proud. She never remembered a time when she had not been filled with an overwhelming admiration for herself. She passed through the ages with the arrogance of people who are sure that they are better, more clever, and in every way superior to others. She always held her beautiful head very high, and she walked slowly, majestically across the centuries. She did not bother to deal with all men to the same degree. While she influenced all, she chose her select company very carefully. If she liked someone, she would come and stay with him for a long, long time, and everyone would soon see her influence. People imitated her quite well. They, like her, became cold, aloof, and unapproachable, behaving as if they were set apart somehow above the common lot of humans. She was quite beautiful, despite her disposition. Her beauty could not be denied. She was tall, stately, with features that could be called classical by those who know about such things. Yet men, by and large, were afraid of her and her beauty. There was something about it that was evil, dark, sinister. It reminded them of deep, still, stagnant waters, greenish in color, that could not sustain, but only kill life. All living things died in such water. Anyone who has traveled can observe the desolate landscape created by such waters. Gray, lifeless trees lift their leafless arms to heaven, as if crying out of some strange depths. The shores are bereft of flowers or grass, covered only with sand and rocks. Water flowers refuse to take root. Such waters are dead and frightening. It is of such scenes that men thought whenever they saw Lady Pride pass by. They shivered and turned away. Yet they knew that she often showered her gifts upon her friends. Gold and silver seemed to be hers to give. Power followed in her wake, a slave to her whims. But it was the darkness of power, and it only served her and her friends. Lady Pride often recalled her many conquests, but in one event she took special pride. It had happened long ago, perhaps on or maybe near the day she was born. It had been an extraordinary day, for she never remembered ever having been young on that day or any other. She had been born mature. It was a day on which God, He who is, had revealed His secret to the angels. After He had revealed it to them, they were all enthralled, and they remained very still. Lady Pride had not heard the secret, but she saw one beautiful spirit who seemed to be all light, and he frowned. He was so beautiful that she desired to be with him forever. She walked softly over to him and whispered to him that whatever the secret was, it was not for him, for she saw he did not like what he had heard. Why should he accept it? He was, she convinced him, as great as God himself. The angel of light turned, saw her, and believed what she said. Then, rising to an immense height, he shouted for all to hear the motto of Pride, Non Servium, I will not serve. Many of the lesser angels joined him after they too had looked at Lady Pride, and there ensued a battle that rocked the heavens. For once Lady Pride put aside her dignity. She joined in the battle on the side of Lucifer, the angel of light. All of a sudden, in the midst of the battle, she stood still. She beheld an awesome and frightening thing. Light was leaving the angel of light and darkness entering. His beauty remained, but now it was the beauty of deadliness, a travesty to all beauty. One contact with it spelled death forever. Immediately, he and his armies fell down into the depths that Lady Pride never knew existed. She followed, but she could not remain in hell. She was earthly as well as hellish. As the centuries rolled on, she would come back to hell now and then for a visit. Satan still fascinated her. She allowed herself to be used by him whenever he wished.
Perhaps that is another reason why men were always afraid of her, Hookendell. Maybe two men remembered Lady Pride's part in the fall of their first parents. Naturally, she was there too, in the garden with the snake. It seemed as if her sole purpose of existence was to extend the awful domain of the Angel of Light, who had become now the Prince of Darkness. One starry night, Lady Pride was walking in her slow, majestic fashion, pausing now and then to admire her own reflection in the various lakes, rivers, and pools that dotted her way. She found herself on the outskirts of a small village, the entrance to which was a narrow path. On both sides of the path were caves dug deep into the sandy rock. One cave especially attracted her attention. A great star hovered over it, almost touching the roof. Lady Pride drew closer, pausing now and then, as if afraid to get too close. The door of the cave was full of chinks and holes. It was just an old stable door. The cave was used, it seemed, only to house animals. Lady Pride, for once, was unsure of herself and strangely troubled. Then, slowly, she opened the door, not really expecting to see anyone. On the contrary, she saw a woman holding a child in her arms. There was a man kneeling in seeming adoration. The man made a step or two toward the door, as if to bar the way. The woman shook her head gently, and the man stopped. Lady Pride entered and gently closed the door behind her. The woman seemed to grow taller and more mature as she held up the child and sang this song of praise. My soul praises the Lord. My soul is glad because of God my Savior, for he has remembered me, his lowly servant. And from now on, all people will call me blessed. Lady Pride fell to her knees. Suddenly she knew that this was the sight God had shown the angels on the day she was born. She had not seen it then. She had only seen the frown of Lucifer, the Prince of Pride. It was this child she had counseled him not to serve. With her head in the straw, which led to the floor, Lady Pride wept. She wept bitter, scalding tears of sorrow and compunction. She wished she had never seen Lucifer or spoken to him. The enormity of her offense stood out so clearly that she was blinded by the sight. But the lady and the child were smiling again. And though Lady Pride did not hear any words spoken, she knew that she had been forgiven, and henceforth she would never be the same. She had beheld with her own eyes the fullness of truth incarnate, God made flesh, God and his mother. And that is how Lady Pride became humble. Today, she takes pride only in the works of God, especially those wonders of grace he accomplishes in the hearts of men. Lucifer wept too, but with anger. He picked up haughtiness, which Lady Pride had left on the straw of the cave, and made it his own. Thus it is that today, when men see a cold and haughty beauty walking the earth, one who puts on a great arrogance and insufferable pride, they see a ghostly reflection of the heart of Lucifer, the Angel of Light, who became the Prince of Darkness.

0: The Litany of Humility. O Jesus, meek and humble of heart,
1: hear me.
0: From the desire of being esteemed,
1: deliver me, O Jesus.
0: From the desire of being loved,
1: deliver me, O Jesus.
0: From the desire of being extolled,
1: deliver me, O Jesus.
0: From the desire of being honored,
1: deliver me, O Jesus.
0: From the desire of being praised,
1: deliver me, O Jesus.
0: From the desire of being praised,
1: deliver me, O Jesus.
0: From the desire of being preferred to others,
1: deliver me, O Jesus.
0: From the desire of being consulted,
1: deliver me, O Jesus.
0: From the desire of being approved,
1: deliver me, O Jesus.
0: From the fear of being humiliated,
1: deliver me, O Jesus.
0: From the fear of being despised,
1: deliver me, O Jesus.
0: From the fear of suffering rebukes,
1: deliver me, O Jesus.
0: From the fear of being calumniated,
1: deliver me, O Jesus.
0: From the fear of being forgotten,
1: deliver me, O Jesus.
0: From the fear of being ridiculed,
1: deliver me, O Jesus.
0: From the fear of being wronged,
1: deliver me, O Jesus.
0: From the fear of being suspected,
1: deliver me, O Jesus.
0: That others may be loved more than I,
1: Jesus, grant me the grace to desire it.
0: That others may be esteemed more than I,
1: Jesus, grant me the grace to desire it.
0: That in the opinion of the world, others may increase and I may decrease,
1: Jesus, grant me the grace to desire it.
0: That others may be chosen and I set aside,
1: Jesus, grant me the grace to desire it.
0: That others may be praised and I go unnoticed,
1: Jesus, grant me the grace to desire it.
0: That others may be preferred to me in everything,
1: Jesus, grant me the grace to desire it.
0: That others may become holier than I, provided that I become as holy as I should,
1: Jesus, grant me the grace to desire it.

0: Thank you for joining us on Stories from the Heart. Today's story, How Pride Became Humble, was written by Catherine Doherty and published in Not Without Parables. 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I'm Sandra McDevitt. 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
9: Thank you so much, Doug.
8: You've been on the show a couple of times. What were some of the other books we had talked about?
9: Yeah, we talked about some books I did with Catholic Answers, Secrets from Heaven on the Conversations and Parables of Jesus, Heart of the Gospel about the Beatitudes, Always a Catholic, about keeping your kids in the faith for life.
8: That was the one I remember, too.
9: Yeah, right. So all those different books, sure.
8: Yeah, we were still chasing after you to do a series about that, so maybe that'll still happen in the future. So what's the tie-in between not only you, but your religious order with St. John the Baptist?
9: So TAN Books asked me to do I actually, first of all, wrote a book on my own initiative on St. Joseph during COVID, and the Holy Father had promoted the year of St. Joseph that year.
8: Right.
9: So I did that on my own, and TAN really liked it, and they published it. And then the owner of TAN, a guy named Connor Gallagher, contacted me, said, I love St. John the Baptist, and I want to have a book. I've never seen a really good book written on St. John the Baptist. We loved your St. Joseph book. Can you also do something on St. John the Baptist? Mm-hmm. So I said, okay, let me pray about it. And then I thought about it, and the very first chapel in the history of our order was dedicated to St. John the Baptist. He was very important in the foundation of our order. And I took that as a sign from God. Yeah, I need to write something on this. And so St. Norbert, he went out in the wilderness. And
8: so he was a latter-day John the Baptist.
9: Exactly.
8: Right.
9: Okay. So he basically went, the priesthood was very corrupt in his time. Mm-hmm. He went out in the wilderness like John the Baptist did when the priesthood was corrupt in ancient Israel. Mm-hmm. And he started this fledgling community in the chapel of St. John the Baptist. And so he saw himself, St. Norbert, very much as a voice crying in the wilderness, prepare the way of the Lord. And instead of trying to fix everything wrong in the church, he just said, let's just go start and do things the right way and let God take care of the rest. So in many ways...
8: And then the truth attracts.
9: Exactly.
8: Right.
9: So in many ways, our order was founded after the model of St. John the Baptist.
8: Okay.
9: So.
8: Well, you also mentioned the point about that time, obviously, but you also talk about the priesthood is in crisis today. How so?
9: Well, we know that, obviously, sadly, about the different abuse cases, but that was symptomatic of something that was deeper. And the deeper problem is not that, you know, priests are spending too much time alone with young people. That's not really the deep problem. Mm-hmm. The deep problem is the personal sanctity of the priests, that the priests have now been so caught up in the world, mm-hmm. and they spend much of their life nourishing themselves not from the gospel and from the scriptures, the word of God, but from the internet, from the television. Very often they're lonely and alone. Mm-hmm. I don't think Jesus, for example, intended priests to live alone.
8: Right.
9: You know, at the very beginning when he sent out his disciples, when they had the greatest shortage of vocations ever, he said, the harvest is abundant, but the laborers are few. Jesus sent them out two by two.
8: Right, that's true.
9: Because he thinks priests should live together. And so we have priests lonely, living apart, no accountability. Very often their moral life is defective. They're not going to confession. And they're also not getting sound teaching. And so there's a real crisis in priesthood at every level, and that goes all the way up to the bishops at this point in right. our church's history.
8: Yeah. Right. Well, you say in the prologue, a man named John was sent by God. There was, you know, you say the juxtaposition of the account of the inner life of God with the mission of John the Baptist is so stark that many modern scholars simply assert that the parts about John were later additions. What do you mean?
9: So if you do scripture courses and they teach you the Gospel of John, and in particular they start with the prologue, many people will say, well, take all the parts about John out and it still reads fairly continuously. It doesn't look like it's a cut up text. And so the theory is, oh, well, these things were inserted later, but the text okay. used to be only about the, you know, this inner life of God, and then the stuff about John got added later by some redactor. And I point out, well,
8: why would they do that?
9: Yeah, those are all other questions.
8: Okay.
9: And I just simply point out, but the text we have is inspired by the Holy Spirit. The church has guaranteed that. And therefore, this is exactly how it ought to be. Nevertheless, it's at least a testimony to the strangeness of the fact that suddenly you're interweaving the account of the life of this man, John, with the life of the Word, you know, the inner life of God. And yet, we find that in Luke, too, the interweaving between the life of John the Baptist and Jesus. Look at the first three chapters of Luke. So John and Jesus are like a tapestry that are woven together in some way in Scripture.
8: Right.
9: And it's a really beautiful thing to see that comparison.
8: Well, I love the way you say the word should be bound up with the story of the voice.
9: Yes.
8: So John is the voice, then.
9: Yes. All four Gospels quote the exact same passage from Isaiah 40, to refer to John, a voice crying in the wilderness, prepare the way of the Lord.
8: Mm-hmm.
9: Huh?
8: Mm-hmm.
9: And St. Augustine makes much of this analogy between the voice and the word. It's this anonymous voice in Isaiah, and that was even a popular in the Qumran Essene communities and so forth. That was a very popular verse there.
8: Which we think there may have been a connection.
9: There might have been some connection with John. There may have been some connection there, yeah.
8: Mm-hmm.
9: And in any case, this idea of a voice is the instrument that the word uses to communicate itself to another.
8: Mm-hmm.
9: So St. Augustine says we form an interior word, and then we search for a way to express it, and we use the voice, the word of the voice there.
8: Mm-hmm.
9: And then the voice now passes that word onto your soul, mm-hmm. your heart, and the word now endures. So the voice passes away, but the word remains.
8: You say we cannot understand Jesus Christ fully without understanding John. What is it about John we need to understand in relation to Jesus?
9: Yeah. In the prologue, it actually says that John came that all might believe. And over again, we find that knowledge of John seems to be a prerequisite for being an expert on Jesus. So when Judas falls away and Peter wants to choose a replacement, he says, well, we need to choose a replacement. Inspired by the Holy Spirit, that's what he does at the beginning of the Acts of the Apostles. And he says, well, what are the qualifications? of our replacement. We have to be someone that knew Jesus from the baptism of John. Isn't that fascinating?
10: Okay.
9: And so this idea that somehow to be an expert in Jesus, we need to know John. Mm-hmm. And I think, among other things, it means at least this, that John represents, so to speak, the coming to age and maturity of the Old Covenant, of the Old Testament. And just like we, to really understand the New Testament well, we have to understand its preparation
10: so
9: in the
10: like
9: Old
10: a bridge,
9: Testament.
10: In a sense.
9: Yeah. So also, to understand Christ well, we need to understand John mm-hmm. and his preaching and his preparation.
10: You say St. John was not determined by the world in which he came. Rather, he was the one who molded and formed the world according to the light which he bore inside him from God.
9: Yeah. I think a lot of people think that what happens is that everyone's just sort of influenced by the world, and then every once in a while you get this person who's got all the right influences and they make a big splash. And in fact, that's not how it works in God's plan. Mm-hmm. What God does is he just says, you know, the world can do all that it wants, but I'm going to directly intervene in history. Mm-hmm. He does that, of course, preeminently with the incarnation.
10: Right.
9: But he does it also with certain saints. And John the Baptist is one of those saints who just immediately from God, from his mother's womb, mm-hmm. he was filled with grace.
10: But we know that from the scriptures.
9: We know that from the scriptures. The angel Gabriel said he will be filled with the Holy Spirit from his mother's womb. Mm-hmm. And so therefore, what we have in the person of John is someone whose influence was really just God coming down, speaking in him, speaking through him mm-hmm. to the world and being a shining lamp, as Jesus says. Right. Not someone who's got all these different worldly influences and is reflecting the world back to itself, mm-hmm. but rather someone who has this pure soul that is an instrument for God's revelation
10: to the
9: world. It's
10: kind of like Our Lady, in a sense, which is always pointing to the Son.
9: Oh, yeah. Our Lady is a preeminent example of that among the saints, even more so than John. It was by her word, by the way, that John was sanctified.
10: That's true.
9: At the moment she spoke, John was sanctified. She's a mediatrix of grace there.
10: Right. So it was interesting. You make the point, St. John did not come as a political reformer. He didn't come as an economic savior. He didn't come as a philosopher. I thought this was interesting. He didn't even come as a religious reformer.
9: Yeah, and the way I put it is not at least not the way that most people think of it. He didn't come, for example, to reorganize the temple worship. You know, there is a whole system of religious worship that was happening at the time of John and Jesus. And he didn't come in and say, look, I'm going to take over here as the high priest and I'm going to reorganize things and we're going to get the temple worship right. Mm-hmm. Nope. He just said, look, you guys are doing your thing, but that's not important. I'm doing what God has shown me. And he just goes and starts doing his thing without trying to gather a group or anything like that. People did spontaneously come to him.
10: There, right.
9: They came naturally to him.
10: And that brought the jealousy.
9: Yeah, that's right. Yeah, for sure.
10: Like, why are they going to this fellow?
9: Exactly. Even the Pharisees started coming out to him, you know. They even wanted the appearance. Everyone wanted, even the Pharisees wanted to look like, you know, they were on John's side.
10: Right, because the people liked John.
9: Yeah.
10: And that's why you even talk about, when we talk about Herod's concern about the political situation. But you make the interesting point about the fact that really at that point in time, with the few amount of soldiers that really, you know, were in stationed in there, 3,000 or
9: about
10: so.
9: About 3,000Roman soldiers.
10: Which is about half of a legion, I think.
9: Yeah.
10: About half a legion. But that really, and the Romans really left the Jews alone for the most part.
9: Yeah, they had
10: really
9: learned
10: didn't
9: that.
10: They didn't try to settle Rome into there. They didn't get rid of all their belief systems.
9: Yes.
10: They kind of let them be what they were.
9: Yeah, those wars that, you know, that we read about in the Maccabees and things like that, they had taught the Romans a lesson that the Jews were not the sort of people that could easily be adapted. Like, you know, Alexander the Great, he'd go everywhere and people would all immediately drop their false gods and pick up new ones. Mm. Because they all knew in their heart of hearts these are all false gods. And the Jews really knew this is the God, you know, that's spoken. So they were immovable in that. So much so that the Jews were actually exempt from conscription into the Roman army because they wouldn't walk around on the Sabbath. So they're just like, fine. You know, they realized it just wasn't worth it. And the relative poverty of the area was such that Rome wasn't so interested. It just wasn't worth dying on that hill, so to speak. Right. So Rome kind of left them alone, but with a careful guard, and they had Herod as a kind of puppet, you know, there to rule in their place. And as long as the taxes came in, the Romans were fine.
10: So. Right. You also talk about there was a kind of religious economic division arose, which lent itself to the narrative that those who were outwardly religious, observant, were blessed by God with material prosperity. And you make that point that this is also why the reaction of the apostles to the idea of, well, how is a rich man can't get into heaven?
9: Yeah.
10: How can anybody get in?
9: Yeah, so what you found was that for the most part, people who were religiously observant and did all the sort of laws and things like that, they ended up also being those who tended to be financially better off. Mm-hmm. And we still have shadows of that in today's kind of American Protestant health and wealth gospel, you know.
10: Right.
9: But at the time of the apostles, they thought, oh, if you're poor, it must mean you're cursed by God. And then Jesus comes and says, right, blessed are the poor. Blessed are you who hunger and thirst, and so forth. So that was shocking to the apostles, and certainly shocking to the Pharisees, who weren't particularly happy to hear that the fact that they were rich wasn't a sign of God's favor.
10: Right. And the Pharisees believed in some sort of resurrection, while the Sadducees, who were the scribes for the most part, didn't. They rejected that. What did the Essenes think, and what was their connection, do we think, to John?
9: Yeah, the Essenes are not mentioned at all in the New Testament. We do have lots of historical evidence from Josephus and other places.
10: And the Dead Sea Scrolls.
9: The Dead Sea Scrolls, exactly. And so, in fact, there are many similarities between what we find in the teachings of John and even of Jesus with the Essenes. Mm-hmm. They had thought that the temple worship was corrupt. They were out in the desert. The places where John was baptizing were places near Essene communities and so forth. So these are the kinds of things we find. But there was one stark difference. The Essenes believe that God would not forgive sinners, that there was really no forgiveness for sinners. You just had to be these, you know, righteous people, and so you had to live this righteous life. But the idea of God coming to sinners, mm-hmm, and collecting sinners and having mercy on them was something that the Essenes rejected. So they had that in common with, say, the Pharisees. Mm-hmm. And John and Jesus said instead, no, I've come, you know, for those who are sick, not those who are well, mm-hmm, right? And so John and Jesus both had this radical understanding of God coming, mm-hmm, to show mercy, because what both the Pharisees and the Essenes misunderstood was they didn't realize that they were just as in need of God's mercy as the tax collectors and the prostitutes.
10: Right.
9: They really thought they were actually holy by doing their observances.
10: You know? Right. The whitewashed sepulchers.
9: Yeah.
10: Yeah. Exactly. And it's interesting, too, because I always thought about this with Zechariah. You know, he gets told about the child. He apparently was a priest.
9: Yes.
10: Temple.
9: Yeah, yeah.
10: And so he held some sort of a rank.
9: Yes.
10: In these things. So, but he was saddened because he wasn't going to be able to name his kid after himself. And John, you think to yourself, and he got struck dumb.
9: Yes.
10: By not doing that, you would have thought, what's the big deal?
9: Yeah.
10: But it was.
9: It was a big deal. I have a whole theory about that I develop in the book, basically, that Zechariah and Mary have these amazing parallels. You've got Annunciation from Gabriel to Zechariah, Annunciation from Gabriel to Mary, etc. And then, mm-hmm, there's this question. And Zechariah's question was very much like Mary's question, but significantly different. Mary's question was, how shall this be done? Zechariah's question was, how shall I know it will be done? Mm-hmm. Zechariah responded without faith. He needed a sign, but he already had a sign. An angel just appeared to him, you know? And so my theory is he wasn't happy when he heard that his name wasn't going to be Zechariah. And the sign of that is, first of all, when it's time to name the child, everyone seems to know the child's going to be named after his father.
10: So that must have been discussed.
9: So Zachary probably was saying that, you know, at some point before, like, if I ever have a son, I want to name Zachary. Because if you look at the names in the Old, mm-hmm, Testament, almost never do you get a son named after his father.
10: Really? I was going to ask if that was the protocol.
9: No, it wasn't the protocol. Okay. So why were they all so certain? Even though Elizabeth says his name's John, and they're like, no, it's not. So somehow the relatives were convinced that the child's name is supposed to be Zachariah. Mm. Isn't that interesting? Mm. My theory is Zachariah had made that known at some point. And so when exactly does Zachariah receive his voice again? Mm. The moment he says his name is John.
10: John, right.
9: He lets go of his need, his desire to form his son in his own image, and he lets his child go to God and says,
10: right,
9: you are to be formed in God's image.
10: Yeah. In this section, birth of John compared with the birth of Jesus, John is born of aged parents to signify that he belongs to an order which will soon pass away. Jesus is born of a young virgin to signify the beginning of a new creation.
9: Yeah. Yeah, that's from St. That's not my original thought. That's from St. Augustine and St. Ambrose.
10: He's
9: both mentioned
10: smart,
9: that.
10: Right?
9: He's a smart cookie, that one.
10: You talk about all four evangelists introduced the public ministry of St. John the Baptist with the same text of Isaiah, the prophet, a voice cries in the wilderness, etc. And you talk about the idea of identifying him as voice. And then you go into him and you give a little background as well on Isaiah.
9: Yes. Yeah, so that passage in its larger context is there's a voice crying in the wilderness, and then it says, make straight the way of the Lord, and the valleys shall be raised and the hills lowered. This kind of level playing field, right, that sort of removes the obstacles, right? And then it says, and then the voice cries out again. And this time it says that all flesh is like grass, the fleetingness of this world, huh? And then finally it says that all these things will pass away, but the word of the Lord remains forever. Mm-hmm. Isn't that beautiful that Isaiah speaks of the voice twice, and the voice tells us two different things, complementary things, mm-hmm. but then it finishes with the permanence or the enduring nature of the word.
10: Huh? Right. You say, St. Augustine begins by attending to the differences between the voice and the word. The word is eternal, while the voice endures only for a time.
9: Yeah. Isn't that perfect?
10: Right. You say, St. Thomas says that John is prophesied as a voice for three reasons. Because the voice goes before the word, as John went before Christ. Second, because through the voice, the world is known.
9: The word is known,
10: so that although that through John's preaching, Christ was made known. Third, because the voice without the word does not direct the mind to some one thing, but the whole of John's preaching was directed to Christ.
9: Yes, isn't that perfect? Yeah. Yeah, a parrot can make sounds, but he's not signifying anything, huh? So it's not a word yet until it's signifying some determinate thing.
10: You see, in spite of the fact that John's whole life in ministry was a prayer way for the Lord Jesus to remove all the obstacles before him, John himself becomes an obstacle when Jesus comes to be baptized by John. How?
9: Isn't that amazing? Mm-hmm. So Jesus comes to be baptized by John, and here he is. You know, his whole mission is to remove the obstacles. And then it says John tried to prevent him. Mm-hmm. So John himself becomes the obstacle, you know, and says, And this kind of goes back to what John himself says. He says about the Lord that he did not know him. In one way he knew him, in another way he didn't. Mm-hmm. And what he didn't understand was that the all-holy God made man wanted to be reckoned among sinners and to take the sins of the people upon himself. And after that moment, John always refers to Jesus as the Lamb of God. Mm-hmm. Who takes away the sins of the world. So John learned something about Jesus that day,
10: right,
9: that he didn't know. And before that, he himself needed to stand right down so he didn't become an obstacle.
10: Well, in this section you say more than a prophet, doubting John, I guess I play off doubting Thomas, the idea of when John heard in prison about the deeds of the Christ, he sent word to his disciples, said to them, are you he who is to come, or shall we look for another? So was he doubting Jesus, or?
9: You know, some people, Tertullian, for example, took that approach. Mm-hmm. But the text itself doesn't really lend itself to that interpretation, especially for this one reason. After the messengers leave, Jesus praises John to the heavens. Mm-hmm. Now you have to remember, look at how Jesus speaks about those who are close with him. He almost never praises anyone, you know, who's a close associate of his, right? But here he's praising John to the heavens. Why would he praise John for doubting? Mm-hmm. That doesn't make sense out of the text. And so the other fathers of the church, I think more insightfully, mm-hmm. point out The reason why John did this was because he wanted his disciples, who were still clinging to him.
10: Okay, I see.
9: At this point, he had a bunch of disciples that kept on clinging to him, and he wants them to go to Jesus.
10: I see.
9: So he sends them to Jesus, says, well, ask him, and then see for yourself that this is a Messiah.
10: Right, right.
9: And so that's why Jesus actually waits until the messengers are gone before he praises John, because he doesn't want them to still cling to John. He, like John, wants them to come to him.
10: Right. And I think you make the point that, in fact, the early converts, a lot of them were John's followers.
9: That's right.
10: And probably that made them the easiest transition to become a follower.
9: Yeah, even in the Acts of the Apostles, you find people like, you know, out in other places, far from Jerusalem, and it says, you know, we didn't know there was a Holy Spirit. Well, by whose baptism were you baptized? Only the baptism of John. Mm-hmm. So the baptism of John had gone far and wide, but those people were particularly disposed to receive the baptism of Christ.
10: You say Jesus points out, among other things, that John is so great that he is the subject of prophecy. You go on to say, so exactly what is Jesus asserting about John when he says that he's the fulfillment of the prophecy of Malachi?
9: Yeah, so he says, I will send my messenger, angelos in Greek, angel, my angel before me, right? And so he's pointing out the fact that John is coming, so to speak, to the temple to purify what he says, the sons of Levi, to purify the gold and the silver, So in other words, John is coming to prepare a new and holy priesthood. That's especially the way in which Malachi speaks about John's coming. Mm-hmm. And it's fascinating because in the early Christian tradition, especially with, say, Dionysius the Areopagite, I can't say it correctly, Dionysius, he comes and he says, look, the ranks of clerics is modeled on the angelic hierarchies, and the angels are in some way involved in purifying the bishops, priests, and deacons. So you find John as kind of this angelos, this angel who's purifying the priesthood and preparing them. And we read in the Acts of the Apostles, many priests came over to Jesus. Mm-hmm. And that seems to be an effect of John's work.
10: Okay. Is that why St. John's the patron saint for priests?
9: That is one reason why he's a special patron saint for priests. He himself was a priest, a Levitical priest of the Old Covenant, but also because he prepared the priests of the Old Covenant to become priests of the New Covenant.
10: Why is it important to think of him as a friend of the bridegroom?
9: Yeah, so the Hebrew word there's shoshben, which is this, we would translate it today like best man, but that doesn't quite capture the sense of it. This friend of the bridegroom was someone who not only sent out the invitations and arranged everything for the wedding and the party, the multiple-day celebration that would happen, you know, at the coming of the wedding, but also at night when it was time for the bridegroom to go into his bride, the bride was in a tent. But of course, it was late at night at this point, and so the friend of the groom had to be someone who recognized easily the voice of his friend, the bridegroom. Isn't that amazing? So that's why Jesus says that he recognizes the voice, right? And so John is being compared to the one who unites, so to speak, and opens the way for the bridegroom to be united to the bride, Christ and his church.
10: Okay.
9: You see the importance of John, that in some way John is a unifying principle between Christ and his church. That's amazing.
10: Absolutely. A lot of great information like that in this book.
9: Yeah.
10: Thank you so much for joining us, Father.
9: Sure,
10: it's always great to be with you. Father Sebastian Walsh, Opraim. The book, St. John the Baptist, Priest, Prophet, and Martyr. Interesting read, available through Tan Books. I'm Doug Keck. This is Bookmark. We'll see you next time on the program.

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3: Jim Wright, president of the Station of the Cross. 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

0: 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Thank you for listening to the Station of the Cross, proclaiming the fullness of truth with clarity and charity.
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3: 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But we can also fall into the trap of worshiping God in the way we choose instead of the way that he has commanded us to. This can get us into just as much trouble as 2 Chronicles shows us today.
4: Hi, my name is Father Mike Schmitz, and you're listening to The Bible in a Year, where we encounter God's voice and live life through the lens of Scripture. Using the Great Adventure Bible timeline, we'll read all the way from Genesis to Revelation, discovering how the story of salvation unfolds and how we fit into that story today. The Great Adventure Bible Timeline was developed by Jeff Cavins and is provided by Ascension, who produced and funded this program. It is day 172. We are reading from 2 Kings chapter 3 and 2 Chronicles chapters 26 and 27, and we are praying Psalm 72. The second book of Kings, chapter 3. Jehoram reigns over Israel. In the 18th year of Jehoshaphat, king of Judah, Jehoram, the son of Ahab, became king over Israel in Samaria, and he reigned 12 years. He did what was evil in the sight of the Lord, though not like his father and mother, for he put away the pillar of Baal, which his father had made. Nevertheless, he clung to the sin of Jeroboam, the son of Nebat, which he made Israel to sin. He did not depart from it. War with Moab. Now Mesha, king of Moab, was a sheep breeder, and he had to deliver annually to the king of Israel 100,000 lambs and the wool of 100,000 rams. But when Ahab died, the king of Moab rebelled against the king of Israel. So King Jehoram marched out of Samaria at that time and mustered all Israel. And he went and sent word to Jehoshaphat, king of Judah, "The king of Moab has rebelled against me. Will you go with me to battle against Moab?" And he said, "I will go. I am as you are, my people as your people, my horses as your horses." Then he said, "By which way shall we march?" Jehoram answered, "By the way of the wilderness of Edom." So the king of Israel went with the king of Judah and the king of Edom. And when they had made a circuitous march of 7 days, there was no water for the army or for the beasts which followed them. Then the king of Israel said, "Alas, the Lord has called these three kings to give them into the hand of Moab." And Jehoshaphat said, "Is there no prophet of the Lord here, through whom we may inquire of the Lord?" Then one of the king of Israel's servants answered, "Elisha, the son of Shaphat, is here, who poured water on the hands of Elijah." And Jehoshaphat said, "The word of the Lord is with him." So the king of Israel and Jehoshaphat and the king of Edom went down to him. And Elisha said to the king of Israel, "What have I to do with you? Go to the prophets of your father and the prophets of your mother." But the king of Israel said to him, "No, it is the Lord who has called these three kings to give them into the hand of Moab." And Elisha said, "As the Lord of hosts lives, whom I serve, were it not that I have regard for Jehoshaphat, the king of Judah, I would neither look at you nor see you. But now, bring me a minstrel." And when the minstrel played, the power of the Lord came upon him, and he said, "Thus says the Lord, I will make this dry stream bed full of pools. For thus says the Lord, you shall not see wind or rain, but that stream bed shall be filled with water, so that you shall drink, you, your cattle, and your beasts. This is a light thing in the sight of the Lord. He will also give the Moabites into your hand, and you shall conquer every fortified city and every choice city, and shall fell every

Now then, Moab, to the spoil. But when they came to the camp of Israel, the Israelites rose and attacked the Moabites till they fled before them, and they went forward, slaughtering the Moabites as they went. And they overthrew the cities, and on every good piece of land, every man threw a stone until it was covered. They stopped every spring of water and felled all the good trees till only its stones were left in Kirhar Eseth. And the slingers surrounded and conquered it. When the king of Moab saw that the battle was going against him, he took with him 700 swordsmen to break through opposite the king of Edom, but they could not. Then he took his eldest son, who was to reign in his stead, and offered him for a burnt offering upon the wall. And there came great wrath upon Israel, and they withdrew from him and returned to their own land. The second book of Chronicles, chapter 26. Uzziah's reign over Judah. And all the people of Judah took Uzziah, who was 16 years old, and made him king instead of his father Amaziah. He built Eloth and restored it to Judah after the king slept with his fathers. Uzziah was 16 years old when he began to reign, and he reigned 52 years in Jerusalem. His mother's name was Jecoliah of Jerusalem. And he did what was right in the eyes of the Lord, according to all that his father Amaziah had done. He set himself to seek God in the days of Zechariah, who instructed him in the fear of God, and as long as he sought the Lord, God made him prosper. He went out and made war against the Philistines and broke down the wall of Gath and the wall of Jabneh and the wall of Ashdod, and he built cities in the territory of Ashdod and elsewhere among the Philistines. God helped him against the Philistines and against the Arabs that dwelt in Gibeah and against the Maonites. The Ammonites paid tribute to Uzziah, and his fame spread even to the border of Egypt, for he became very strong. Moreover, Uzziah built towers in Jerusalem at the corner gate and at the valley gate and at the angle and fortified them. And he built towers in the wilderness and hewed out many cisterns, for he had large herds both in the Shephelah and in the plain. And he had farmers and vine dressers in the hills and in the fertile lands, for he loved the soil. Moreover, Uzziah had an army of soldiers fit for war in divisions according to the numbers in the muster made by Jeiel, the secretary, and Maaseiah, the officer, under the direction of Hananiah, one of the king's commanders. The whole number of the heads of fathers' houses of mighty men of valor was 2,600. Under their command was an army of 307,500 who could make war with mighty power to help the king against the enemy. And Uzziah prepared for all the army shields, spears, helmets, coats of mail, bows, and stones for slinging. In Jerusalem, he made engines invented by skillful men to be on the towers and on the corners to shoot arrows and great stones. And his fame spread far, for he was marvelously helped till he was strong. Pride and apostasy. But when he was strong, he grew proud to his destruction. For he was false to the Lord his God, and entered the temple of the Lord to burn incense on the altar of incense. But Azariah the priest went in after him, with 80 priests of the Lord, who were men of valor, and they withstood King Uzziah, and said to him, "It is not for you, Uzziah, to burn incense to the Lord, but for the priests, the sons of Aaron, who are consecrated to burn incense. Go out of the sanctuary, for you have done wrong, and it will bring you no honor from the Lord God." Then Uzziah was angry. Now, he had a censer in his hand to burn incense, and when he became angry with the priests, leprosy broke out on his forehead in the presence of the priests and the house of the Lord by the altar of incense. And Azariah, the chief priests, and all the priests looked at him, and behold, he was leprous in his forehead. And they thrust him out quickly, and he himself hastened to go out, because the Lord had struck him down. And King Uzziah was a leper to the day of his death, and being a leper, dwelt in a separate house, for he was excluded from the house of the Lord. And Jotham, his son, was over the king's household, governing the people of the land. Now the rest of the acts of Uzziah, from first to last, Isaiah the prophet, the son of Amoz, wrote. And Uzziah slept with his fathers, and they buried him with his fathers in the burial field, which belonged to the kings, for they said, "He is a leper." And Jotham, his son, reigned in his stead. Chapter 27. Jotham's reign over Judah. Jotham was 25 years old when he began to reign, and he reigned 16 years in Jerusalem. His mother's name was Jerusha, the daughter of Zadok. And he did what was right in the eyes of the Lord according to all that his father Uzziah had done, only he did not invade the temple of the Lord. But the people still followed corrupt practices. He built the upper gate of the house of the Lord and did much building on the wall of Ophel. Moreover, he built cities in the hill country of Judah and forts and towers on the wooded hills. He fought with the king of the Ammonites and prevailed against them. And the Ammonites gave

year, 100 talents of silver and 10,000 cores of wheat and 10,000 of barley. The Ammonites paid him the same amount in the second and the third years. So Jotham became mighty because he ordered his ways before the Lord his God. Now, the rest of the acts of Jotham and all his wars and his ways, behold, they are written in the book of the kings of Israel and Judah. He was 25 years old when he began to reign, and he reigned 16 years in Jerusalem. And Jotham slept with his fathers, and they buried him in the city of David, and Ahaz, his son, reigned in his stead. Psalm 72, prayer for guidance and support for the king, a psalm of Solomon. Give the king your justice, O God, and your righteousness to the royal son. May he judge your people with righteousness and your poor with justice. Let the mountains bear prosperity for the peoples and the hills in righteousness. May he defend the cause of the poor of the people, give deliverance to the needy and crush the oppressor. May he live while the sun endures, as long as the moon throughout all generations. May he be like rain that falls on the mown grass, like showers that water the earth. In his days may righteousness flourish and peace abound till the moon be no more. May he have dominion from sea to sea and from the river to the ends of the earth. May his foes bow down before him and his enemies lick the dust. May the kings of Tarshish and of the isles render him tribute. May the kings of Sheba and Seba bring gifts. May all kings fall down before him, all nations serve him. For he delivers the needy when he calls, the poor and him who has no helper. He has pity on the weak and the needy and saves the lives of the needy. From oppression and violence he redeems their souls, and precious is their blood in his sight. Long may he live. May the gold of Sheba be given to him. May prayer be made for him continually and blessings invoked for him all the day. May there be abundance of grain in the land. On the tops of the mountains may it wave. May its fruit be like Lebanon, and may men blossom forth from the cities like the grass of the field. May his name endure forever, his fame continue as long as the sun. May men bless themselves by him. All nations call him blessed. Blessed be the Lord, the God of Israel, who alone does wondrous things. Blessed be his glorious name forever. May his glory fill the whole earth. Amen and amen. The prayers of David, the son of Jesse, are ended. Father in heaven, we do praise and bless your name, and may you be blessed above everyone, above all things. May you be honored and glorified. May you be worshiped and loved because you are love, Lord God, and you reveal your heart of love to us, your heart of love that is for us. In Jesus' name we pray, amen. In the name of the Father, and of the Son, and of the Holy Spirit, amen. Okay, gosh, here we go. In 2 Kings chapter 3, we have this, essentially this alliance between the king of Israel, who was Jehoram, son of Ahab, right? Remember Ahab, boo, and Jehoshaphat, king of Judah, as well as an unnamed king of Edom. So these three nations, Edom, Israel, and Judah, are going to go to war against Moab. And it's interesting because we're going to hear these names. We hear these names again and again. And that's one of the reasons why they can get a little bit confusing. They're kings at the same time. Jehoshaphat's in Judah and Jehoram is in Israel. Jehoram is the son of Ahab. Remember Ahab, pretty bad guy, pretty bad dude. He and his wife Jezebel. But we have this alliance. Now, Jehoram was not as bad as his father. As the scripture says, he did what was evil in the sight of the Lord, but not like his dad and mom. And so he's bad, but he's not. He could be worse. Well, maybe that's one of the ways that the scripture, the author of 2 Kings, is trying to describe it. He's bad, but he could be worse. He's not as bad as his dad. And they go to war against Moab. And here's what happens. Elisha creates a miracle because as these three armies are going to battle against Moab, they run out of drinking water. And so Elisha provides massive amounts of people with a massive amount of drinking water. And because of that, Moab thinks, they wake up early in the morning, they see the sun rising up over the, where they at least see the water, and they think that it's blood. And they think, oh, they must have all killed each other. You know, these three peoples, the Edomites, the Israelites, and the Judahites, must have all killed each other in the course of the evening. So they think that they're going to not wander into a battle. They think they're just wandering into a camp where everyone's dead, and they were not dead. They were very much alive. And so they defeated the Moabites. And then we get to the story of 2 Chronicles chapter 26 and 27. And we have Uzziah. And Uzziah, who's one of the good kings. I mean, he, once again, you guys, it's so frustrating because Uzziah made a king when he's 16 years old. And he reigns for a long time, 52 years in Jerusalem. And he does a lot of great things. It's remarkable. But then in verse 16 of chapter 26,
But when he was strong, he grew proud to his destruction. And what does he do? He doesn't turn to false gods, but what he does is he takes upon himself the tasks that belong to the Levitical priests. And he goes into the sacred place. He goes into the holy place to offer incense. And as it says, that Azariah, the chief priest, and all the other priests looked at him and like, stop doing this. Don't do this. Uzziah, you've been good for so long. Stop with the false worship. Again, not false worship, but wrong worship. Now there's different kinds of worship that happens. There is idolatry, right? There's worshiping either a false god or a false image of God. And that's what happened at the golden calf incident. They weren't worshiping a false god. They were saying, Israel, this is the Lord your God who delivered you from slavery in Egypt. And that was a distorted kind of idolatry. It was not just turning away to a false god. It was worshiping a false image of the true God. But there's also another way to do it, which is to worship God in the way that one desires. I'm going to worship you how I want to do it. Even though I know you've expressly forbidden this kind of thing, Uzziah, he would have known better. He had grown up in the temple. I mean, not in the temple really, but like he had grown up worshiping. He knew the Lord had wanted. He knew what the Lord had commanded. And yet when he grew strong, he grew proud. And that's what all of us can do. Like, listen, you know, I've done all these things. God has been with me. He's blessed me. I'm just going to do it my own way now. And he gets leprosy and then he dies. And he dies and gets buried separately because he was a leper. And then we have Jotham, his son. He was 25 when he began to reign, and he reigned 16 years, and he did well. It says, Jotham became mighty because he ordered his ways before the Lord his God, and he rested with his fathers. And that sense of being buried with his fathers, not only, even sometimes the evil kings, they get buried with their fathers, but there's an element where here is Jotham who's able to rest in peace. You know, you have the sense because he did. He walked in the way of the Lord. We have a couple more kings to go, because what we're doing is we have one more chapter tomorrow, chapter 28 of Chronicles. I kind of misspoke. We're not at the end of the book of Chronicles. We're going to take a little bit of a break until 2 Kings catches up with 2 Chronicles. And so what we're going to doing after tomorrow is we're jumping into Hosea, and the prophet Hosea, prophet Amos, and the prophet Jonah, and the prophet Micah. And after those days, we're going to jump back to 2 Chronicles. So after tomorrow, we're taking a little hiatus between 2 Chronicles 28 and 2 Chronicles 29. But today we just finished with 2 Chronicles chapter 27. Hope that makes some sense, because these prophets, Hosea and Amos and Jonah and Micah, they are prophets who are very, very important when it comes to the story of 2 Kings that we're going to be following beginning the day after tomorrow. And so we're going to take a little break and then regroup, re-meet with 2 Chronicles on day 184 when they're in exile, because that's what happens in 2 Chronicles chapter 29, is after all this stuff, all the ups and downs, there's going to be an exile of the people of Judah, and we want to get that story synchronized. And so here we are on day 172. I'm praying for you, and hopefully you're praying for me and praying for each other. My name is Father Mike. I cannot wait to see you tomorrow. God bless.

0: That was day 172 of Bible in a Year with Father Mike Schmitz. And now we'd like to share audio from a video called Your Secrets Are Making You Sick with Bobby Angel from the Ascension Presents YouTube channel.
1: So that movie Encanto is on in our house every single day. Super catchy. It's definitely grown on me. And there's this one song, We Don't Talk About Bruno, that I have found to be very psychologically insightful. Even the two-year-old walks all over the house saying, no, no, no, no, no. What happens when we hold on to the secrets in our lives that start to fester, that are destructive, and we don't acknowledge it? Let's talk about Bruno. Hi, I'm Bobby Angel with Ascension Presents. We are only as sick as the secrets we keep. I was a seminarian for 3 years. I was considering the priesthood. I was praying and discerning. And when you're in the seminary, you're given what's called apostolic work. That is work in the community to supplement your intellectual formation, your spiritual formation. It's also like, hey, go and serve in this diverse range of apostolates, youth ministry, catechism, homeless, jail ministry. And they usually try to get you out of your comfort zone. So if you love youth ministry, they're going to send you to a nursing home. And if you love schools, well, they're going to send you maybe to a soup kitchen. And for me, my first year in the seminary, they sent me to an alcoholic rehab center. I don't know if they were trying to tell young college Bobby something, warn him of something. So at this alcohol rehab center, I saw men and women from their, you know, age 17 through 70. All there because of the secrets that they had kept. For some of it was genetic, like there was a family history of alcohol or drug abuse. And for some, I met doctors, I met former lawyers, people who had too much time and too much money. One physician who told me he was bored and started dabbling in light drugs, which led to hard drugs, which led to him losing his wife and kids and his career, and ending up in this alcohol rehab center. And was very sobering, if I can say that word. And there was an expression used there frequently, that we are only as sick as the secrets we keep. We're made in the image and likeness of God, who is truth, who is the source of truth. Jesus is the way, the truth, and the light. And so whenever we're living by lies, whenever we're holding on to secrets that are eating us up from the inside, we're not being who God called us to be. We're meant to be lovers of the light. We're meant to be lovers of truth. And when we're duplicitous, when we're having that cognitive dissonance of I'm not living as I ought, that starts to eat us up from the inside. And that can affect our livelihoods, our careers, our family, our friends, and obviously our relationship with God if we are holding on to secrets that are destructive. And by secrets, I don't mean confidential information, especially if you are a lawyer, if you're a doctor, if you're in a career where you have to keep information confidential, or a friend tells you something that is not ready to be made public or on the internet, then that's not what I'm talking about. By secret, I mean something that is harmful, destructive, something that is a source of shame for us. We're all sinners. As a fellow sinner, we're all liable to that dysfunction. We're all liable to live by lies. And sometimes we think that it's better to repress and stuff it down, and we don't talk about Bruno. And somehow that's the more virtuous way. Somehow that's the more integrated way. But I think any of us who've tried to do that, to try to just kind of bury our secrets deep and never acknowledge them, never bring them to the light, we suffer. At some level, we're all suffering. In my seminary experience, I was made to go to therapy my second year, and I was not happy about it. They said, if you want to continue formation, you got to look inward. You got to look at some of the baggage you're carrying. And as a man who, you know, was, he had to be strong, and you got to not acknowledge weakness and vulnerability. Like it was tough to be like, okay, Lord, like if this is what I have to do to continue formation, I believe you're still calling me on this journey. Okay. And I went to this great Catholic therapist who was very patient with me, who was very patient with stubborn, younger Bobby, who had walls up and didn't want to acknowledge some of these secrets. Some of that went back to some shame from college and decisions I had made, some that stemmed from anger that of my uncle's suicide, which was recent at that time, and I wasn't processing it well. And God bless my formators who saw, like, hey, he's gotta get help. Sometimes we think, again, acknowledging vulnerability or weakness is weak is not something that we should do if we want to be strong. But for the Christian or the Catholic, it is exactly the opposite. In Paul's second letter to the Corinthians, chapter 12, he says, God's grace is sufficient for us. His power is made perfect in weakness. And Paul says, I will all the more gladly boast of my weakness that the power of Christ may rest upon me. So it's not just stiff upper lip. It's not just repressed. And somehow this is the more virtuous way forward in bringing our secrets to the light, in glorifying in our weakness so God's glory can be made manifest. We're actually cooperating with God by bringing unhealthy secrets into the light. This particular therapist was very patient with me and very much acknowledged, okay, this stubborn young man has to, in his own time, come to acknowledge his need for healing. And I am so much better the husband and father that I, and man that I am today because of that healing journey that I took, kicking and screaming at first, but that God led me on. And I'm still a piece of work. I'm still working on my stuff. But we've got to, again, acknowledge the secrets, the baggage, the wounds, and get to the core of what's going on there so that we can flourish, so that we can have life and life in abundance. So some quick practicals. One, get these secrets out into the light appropriately. And what I mean by that is someone who is a priest, a counselor, a spiritual director, a therapist, someone who you can trust, who is not going to judge you, and asterisk here, your spouse, if you're married, is not your therapist. So yes, we should be transparent with our spouses in all things, but we can't treat them like, we can't put that burden of like, now you're my therapist. Ideally, if you're watching this as a young adult, college student, you know, as a single person, the more we can get to like the core wounds and our acknowledge these secrets, the better for our future vocation. But again, God can work in all ages. God can bring about his healing graces. And so just to acknowledge, like, step one, get it out into the light to someone who is appropriately in that position, that place, that profession. So much of sin's power is that it lies in the darkness. That is just this thing that we're kind of suppressing, and it festers, and it just is eating us up from the inside. And bringing it into the light just dismantles so much of the power of our secrets. And especially if sin, if there's a lie at the root of it, which brings me to my second point, figure out the root. What is the root cause of this secret? What's going on with, again, like, why am I afraid to bring it to the light? Is it fear? Is it fear of being seen fully as I am? Again, I'm afraid of looking weak, like I don't have control. Maybe I'm afraid of losing control. Maybe I'm afraid that if people know me for who I am and my story, then I will be unlovable. That's such a lie from the evil one, that I am unlovable because of X, or because this was done to me, or because X, Y, or Z. You are loved by the Father. You have been willed into existence. If you're watching this video, whenever you're watching this video, you have been loved into existence by God. And so to say that I'm unlovable because of this thing I'm holding on to, this thing that happened to me, cancel that. In the name of Jesus, you know, cancel that right now. But what is, again, what has helped make that wall that I'm afraid to bring this thing into the light? I highly recommend the work of Dr. Bob Schutz. Anything that he's written, his podcast with Dr. Jape Kim, Restore the Glory, and anything you watch or read from Sister Miriam, you will be five times as holy when you're done. So there's so many great voices today on the need of therapy, of counseling, of healing to get to the root of the dysfunction that we all carry. Again, in our weakness, God's glory is made known. So let's not be afraid to take that journey. And the third quick practical would be scripture and the sacraments. Many of you have been doing the Bible in a year. Maybe you've completed it. Maybe you're doing it again. Maybe you're doing it for the first time. I'm the average Catholic who didn't grow up super comfortable with the Bible, but I've learned so much from Father Mike's work, from my own, just kind of reading slowly the Bible. Like, just, Lord, speak to me today what I need to hear. And starting with the Gospels, the New Testament, and the Psalms, spend time with the Word. Again, what is in the dark will be brought into the light, Jesus tells us in Luke 8. And we're called to live in that truth that will set us free. That's John 8. God's word is living and breathing. And with that too, as Catholics, we have the sacraments. We have confession. We have especially the Eucharist. Spending time in adoration is such a place of healing. I try to spend 15 to 20 minutes in a local chapel before I go into work. And just to like, all right, Jesus, I'm starting the day with you. And whatever happens from here on out, help me to know that I'm loved. I give you my burdens. I give you my secrets. I the stuff that I'm just kind of swirling around about, I give this to you so that I can be healed. And think too of like a wound, that how often it's painful in the short term to acknowledge it. The healing balm that has to happen when we sanitize a wound, when we bring it to the light, it stings at first, but that's necessary for the healing, because the other choice is just to not acknowledge it, where it's going to get diseased, it's going to get infected, and that hurts us in the long run. And so what is it that might sting in the short term? But God is asking you to let me come into the space. God, the Christ is saying, let me heal. As Savior, salve, is to heal. Jesus wants to heal us. Will we let him? Like, comment, subscribe, share with someone who you think might benefit from this message, or even just a conversation about this message. And what do you think about this weird guy and what he's saying? Let's keep supporting each other. As Father Josh Johnson says, on our walk towards eternity. From all of us at Ascension Presents, God bless.
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3: 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Father Mike Schmitz takes you through the Catechism of the Catholic Church. 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
0: Catechism in a Year is produced and funded by Ascension and distributed on radio through a partnership with Spoke Street Media. The catechism used is the Ascension edition of the catechism, which includes the Foundations of Faith approach. You can follow along in any recent version of the Catechism of the Catholic Church. A reading plan and all Catechism in a Year episodes can be found at ascensionpress.com/CIY or on the Ascension app. Today, we're still digging into our first of the seven sacraments, baptism. This section is all about the graces we receive that wash away our sins and make us a new creature as adopted children of God. Father Mike explains more about what being recreated in baptism means and how it affects our whole lives.
4: Hi, my name is Father Mike Schmitz, and you're listening to the Catechism in a Year, where we encounter God's plan of sheer goodness for us, revealed in Scripture and passed down through the tradition of the Catholic faith. The Catechism in a Year is provided by Ascension, who produced and funded this program. In 365 days, we'll read through the Catechism of the Catholic Church, discovering our identity in God's family as we journey together toward our heavenly home. Today is day 172. We're reading paragraphs 1262 to 1266. Yesterday, we talked about the necessity of baptism. We also talked about faith and baptism and who can baptize. Today, we're talking about the grace of baptism, right? What are the effects? What does it do? And this is pretty remarkable, I think, because sometimes, again, we keep saying this again and again, but oftentimes we can look at sacraments as pure ritual, right? They are symbolic. They're not efficacious. And yet, we are declaring in faith that baptism does something. It has a powerful effect. One of the things is it, purifies us of sins. It gives us new birth in the Holy Spirit. We become a new creature, and we're given the gifts of faith, hope, and love. We're given the power to act under the power of the Holy Spirit. All of these things are given to us in baptism. So we'll talk about all of those today as we begin. Let's continue to pray. Father in heaven, you send out your Holy Spirit among us, and you've given us your Holy Spirit through the great sacrament of baptism. This is the beginnings, the doorway to faith. We ask that you please, as you pour your Holy Spirit into our lives through the sacrament of baptism, continue to pour your Holy Spirit throughout the rest of our lives, into eternity, throughout this whole world. Lord God, we pray that every person on this planet will come to know you, that every person on this planet will come to know of your incredible love, unstoppable love, your faithful love for them. And we ask that you please help us to understand this. Help us to understand your love in a deeper and deeper way this day and every day. In Jesus' name we pray. Amen. In the name of the Father and of the Son and of the Holy Spirit. Amen. Day 172, reading paragraphs 1262 to 1266. The grace of baptism. The different effects of baptism are signified by the perceptible elements of the sacramental rite. Immersion in water symbolizes not only death and purification, but also regeneration and renewal. Thus, the two principal effects are purification from sins and new birth in the Holy Spirit for the forgiveness of sins. By baptism, all sins are forgiven, original sin and all personal sins, as well as all punishment for sin. In those who have been reborn, nothing remains that would impede their entry into the kingdom of God, neither Adam's sin, nor personal sin, nor the consequences of sin, the gravest of which is separation from God. Yet certain temporal consequences of sin remain in the baptized, such as suffering, illness, death, and such frailties inherent in life as weaknesses of character, and so on, as well as an inclination to sin that tradition calls concupiscence, or metaphorically, the tinder for sin, fomes peccati. Since concupiscence is left for us to wrestle with, it cannot harm those who do not consent, but manfully resist it by the grace of Jesus Christ. Indeed, as St. Paul wrote to Timothy, an athlete is not crowned unless he competes according to the rules. A new creature. Baptism not only purifies from all sins, but also makes the neophyte a new creature, an adopted son of God, who has become a partaker of the divine nature, member of Christ and co-heir with him, and a temple of the Holy Spirit. The Most Holy Trinity gives the baptized sanctifying grace, the grace of justification, enabling them to believe in God, to hope in him, and to love him through the theological virtues, giving them the power to live and act under the promptings of the Holy Spirit through the gifts of the Holy Spirit, allowing them to grow in goodness through the moral virtues. Thus, the whole organism of the Christian's supernatural life has its roots in baptism. All right, there we have it, paragraphs 1262 to 1266. I cannot even begin to tell you how pumped I am about this sacrament. One of the things we recognize here, even the grace of sacraments. So let's start at the beginning, 1262. The different effects of baptism are signified by the perceptible elements of the sacramental rite. Okay, that's technical language that basically means, remember, there's symbols we use, right? There's stuff that we use in all of the sacraments. And those things, that stuff, it signifies something. But remember, the grace of the sacrament is, it's a sacred sign that causes what it signifies. So, for example, immersion into water, it symbolizes what? It symbolizes death. Because why? Because it symbolizes going down into the tomb, going down into the grave. But also it symbolizes purification. Going into water symbolizes washing. And so just as it symbolizes death and resurrection, it symbolizes purification, washing, and being cleansed. I mean, just keep in mind, we cannot change the symbol of the sacrament without changing the meaning of the sacrament or even what it does, right? So sacrament, you can't like baptize someone in Diet Coke, right? Because you need to have water. Why? Because water is the symbol not only of that dying and rising, it's also a symbol of washing. So you can't baptize someone with mortar oil, right? Even though they're both liquids, it doesn't have the same symbolism and you can't do this, right? So you can't change the symbol without changing the sacrament. That's really important for all of us. And it actually does something, as we said. By baptism, all sins are forgiven. When we say all sins, what do we mean? Well, we mean original sin. Remember, the sins that we're not guilty of in the sense that we didn't choose, but it comes to us through original sin, as well as personal sins, as well as all punishment for sin, all consequences of sin are taken away in baptism, which is one of the great, incredible, incredible gift of baptism. It's one of the reasons why people were so tempted in the early church, and maybe even now. People were tempted to put off baptism until the end of their lives, saying, well, if baptism washes away all my sins, original sin, personal sin, and also deals with all consequences of sin, all punishment for sin, then let's wait till the end of my life to get baptized, because that way, you know, we'll be all squared away at the end of my life. And yet, of course, that's a dangerous thing. I do not recommend that for many reasons. One of those reasons is you don't know when you're going to die. And so you're kind of playing with some loaded dice there. The second reason is because baptism is not just about taking away sins for eternal life. It is that, but it's also about bringing us into eternal life right now. And that's this incredible thing. The reality is that in 1265, baptism not only purifies from all sins, but also makes us a new creature. In fact, baptism is what makes us into a child of God. This is a word that is sometimes hard to share. I might have shared this before. Sometimes I forget what I said, and sometimes it's just a reminder. But every person who lives on this earth, I think we mentioned this when it came to describing the fact that we're made in the image of God. Every person is made in the image of God, which means every person not only has dignity, not only is a brother and sister when it comes to the, you know, the unity of humanity, but every person is in the image of God, and therefore every person is a beloved creature of God. Every person who's ever been made a beloved creature of God. But it is only in baptism that we become God's sons and daughters. It is only in baptism that we become God's sons and daughters. And this is a big statement. Now, sometimes that can seem right off the bat like I'm being rude or being like exclusive, and I'm not. There's no religion, there's no philosophy, there's no culture that's ever claimed that every human being was a child of God, a son or daughter of God. It's only Christianity that even claims this thing. In fact, there are religions that exist right now with a lot of followers who, if you were to tell them, oh, you're a child of God, they would call that blasphemy. Christianity is the only religion to even claim the possibility that we could actually become the sons and daughters of God. And we do this through baptism. Well, why? Well, it says here, it quotes St. Peter. He says, we become partaker of the divine nature, which means we're human beings. We have a human nature. And here's God, who is the divine nature, right? He's divinity. He is the one God. So here's God, who has divine nature. Here are us, who have human nature. So God could look at us and say, oh, I'm going to call you my sons and daughters. But that is very much like, there's pet people I know, dog people and cat people who are listening to this podcast, and you're wonderful. And I'm guessing that at some point you probably might have said, I'm a dog mom, or I'm a cat dad, that kind of thing. And we know that, of course, while we love our animals, we love our pets, they're not really our children. We might love them, but they're not really our children. Why? Because we're not the same thing. You and I have human nature. They have animal nature, right? They have dog nature or cat nature or parakeet nature, whatever kind of pet you have. And so we can say that, we say it by analogy. It's even if you were to go down to the courthouse and, you know, legally adopt your pet, that would be what is called illegal fiction, right? It would be, yes, they're on paper, but they're not actually your child. Not because you don't love them, not because they're not special, not because they don't have a certain dignity on their own, but you're not the same thing. And similarly, when it comes to God, he could look at us and say, oh, you're like my children. You're like my son or daughter. But something has to change in us in order for us to actually be sons and daughters of God. So the example I'd always like to give is, you know, everyone knows the story of Pinocchio, right? So here's Geppetto, who's the woodcarver, and Geppetto creates the marionette. He creates Pinocchio. And Geppetto creates Pinocchio in his own image and likeness, right? So Pinocchio can walk like Geppetto. He can talk like Geppetto. He can act like Geppetto. He's a beloved creature of Geppetto, but he's not Geppetto's son. No matter how much Geppetto loves Pinocchio, Pinocchio is not the son of Geppetto. He's the beloved creature of Geppetto. And no matter how much Pinocchio responds to his maker Geppetto, Geppetto is not his father. In order for Geppetto to be able to look at Pinocchio and say, my son, in order for Pinocchio to look at Geppetto and say, my father, what has to happen? We all know this. Pinocchio has to be changed. He has to become a real boy, right? He has to become a real boy. He has to have the same nature as his maker. And when he does have that same nature, then he can truly look at Geppetto, his maker, and say, not only are you my maker, you're my father. Something similar is true for us as Christians. That here is God, our creator, who has made us in his image. He loves us more than any of us could imagine. He loves us. He loves everyone, whether they know him or not. But if we're going to actually look at God and say, Abba, Father, he's going to look at us and say, you're my son, you're my daughter. Something has to change in us. And that thing is we have to become partakers or sharers in the divine nature. When we receive the Holy Spirit in baptism, God changes our nature, right? We become a new creature. We become a new kind of a being. We're almost even, like you might say, like a new species, if you want to say it like that. We become a new thing. And because we share now in God's nature, because he's given us the Holy Spirit in baptism, now we actually can cry out, Abba, Father. And it's true. It's not just an analogy. It's adoption. And this is true. Again, in the old covenant, sometimes they would call God the Father, but they call God Father by analogy. Now, in the new covenant, we can call God Father because he has adopted us. Does that make sense? This is a massive, massive teaching. It's one of the reasons, okay, I'm going to wait till I die to get baptized. Wouldn't you want to live your entire life as a child of God? Wouldn't you want to have access to the Father's heart. Every time you talk to God, you're talking to your Father, the God who has adopted you as his son or as his daughter. Think about this. The God who has adopted you as his son or as his daughter, and he's done this at a great price. What made it possible for God to adopt us? What made it possible was the death of his son, Jesus Christ. He's not adopted son, but his eternal, only begotten son. It cost God the death of his son to adopt us. And he poured out his Holy Spirit for this great gift. Baptism is not just a ritual people go through. It's not just a symbol or a sign. It transforms, it heals, it forgives. It makes us new. Now, at the same time, paragraph 1264 makes it very clear. There are still, even though we're made new, right? Even though we're still forgiven of our original sin and personal sins, we still suffer temporal consequences of sin. So God deals with the eternal consequence of sin, which is hell. But we still have temporal consequences, like in time, the consequence of sin, like we still suffer, we still get sick, we still die, we still have attraction to sin. That's called concupiscence. We still have that attraction to sin. And yet, at the same time, we can, with God's help, manfully resist it by the grace of Jesus Christ. And I love that quote from St. Paul to Timothy, 2 Timothy chapter 2, verse 5. Indeed, an athlete is not crowned unless he competes according to the rules. So here we are. We're given every good thing. We're given every good gift in baptism. And then the other six sacraments or whatever sacraments we're given. We're given every good gift to be able to compete well. God is not leaving us to fight on our own. He's not leaving us to compete on our own. He's giving us his very nature. He's giving us his very Holy Spirit to dwell inside of us and give us the power to move forward. And so that's the truth. Right now, you have the power to move forward. If you've been baptized, you're a child of God, and that has changed you for eternity. That if we say yes to God, we get to dwell with him as his child in heaven for eternity. And if we say no after baptism, then we will live as children of God, but eternally separated from our Father and separated from our home and separated from our family. God's choice is clear. His choice is he wants you. He loves you. The only choice that remains is ours. What do we say in response to his love? It's a big choice. And so often what we have the concupiscence, right? We have this tinder for sin. We have this weakness of our will. And so because of this inclination for sin, we need God's grace. We need prayer. We need to pray for each other. So I'm telling you, I promise you, every day I am praying for you. Please pray for me. My name is Father Mike. I cannot wait to see you tomorrow. God bless.
0: That was day 172 of Catechism in a Year with Father Mike Schmitz. And now we'd like to share audio from a video about dryness in prayer with Father Mark Mary from the Ascension Presents YouTube channel.
5: Hey, I'm Father Mark Mary with the Franciscan Friars of the Renewal, and this is Ascension Presents. Today, we're going to talk about dryness in prayer, understanding it, understanding what's going on, how we respond to it, right? And if you're anything like me, you've experienced this, and it's a pretty common experience. And so as a man of prayer myself, as a priest, I feel like it's something that a lot of times people are bringing, and we're walking through together and trying to understand what's actually happening. Now, if you bring to me a dryness in prayer, certainly, as we'll talk about later, there is space for this being something that the Lord is permitting or allowing or even giving at the service of a purification, a deeper yes, growing our desire, etc. Typically, though, first and foremost, I'm going to look for like a natural cause and a natural solution before assuming that it's something particularly spiritual, uniquely sort of given by the Lord. And so we're going to talk about five potential causes of dryness and what to do about them. First of all, a first potential cause, which is probably the first thing I'm going to try and evaluate, is basically like your emotional sort of health. Like, do you have access to your emotions? Has something happened to you in your life where to kind of cope with it, to deal with it, you've basically numbed your emotions? And because you've sort of numbed yourself and your like affect is sort of turned way down, that is naturally going to overflow into your prayer. And so again, like, you may not feel much in life, and now when you come to prayer, because of how humanity works in the spiritual life, you're not going to feel much in prayer. And depending on the gravity of it, depending on the severity of it, in some cases, actually the best place to go to work through that and to heal it, which is then going to overflow and have a positive effect in your spiritual life, is going to be something like counseling or therapy, right? There are professionals out there who are very well trained at understanding how we turn off our emotions and what we can sort of do to have access to our heart again. So that's the first thing, is just, have we turned off our emotions? And is there a way we can sort of get some natural help to turn them back on? Secondly, is dryness in prayer really like the fruit of like a radical distraction? And there's a million things going. And so it's like really hard to focus. It's really hard to encounter the Lord. It's really hard to hear the Lord because there's all this stuff going on in our head, right? Like the Lord's trying to whisper to us and we're at like some sort of concert with the music turned way up. And it's like, I can't hear anything. And is it because the Lord's not speaking, or is it because of what else is going on in our life and that we've allowed in our head? It's just making it so that we're deaf to the Lord's voice, right? And so this is in line with one of my favorite quotes from a writing by St. Charles Borromeo. And he's talking to a priest who's sharing his struggles about being distracted during the Mass. And St. Charles says, like, well, what were you doing in the sacristy? You know, were you talking? Were you sort of playing games? Were you being distracted, doing work, whatever, in the sacristy and not being recollected? Because that's going to overflow, right, into Mass. And okay, before you were in the sacristy, like, what were you doing with the rest of your day? And because all of that is going to have an effect on our prayer, right? Some of us like the idea of us being able to do whatever we want, say 23 hours of the day, and we go in for that 1 hour of holy hour, and we want to have like peace and quiet and intimacy with the Lord, and to think that we can do that without looking at how these other things are going to affect our life, right? It's like trying to go have like a super hard workout without thinking that what you eat or how you sleep is going to affect like your capacity to work out. And that's just not how, again, humanity works, okay? And so what we want to do, again, if we're distracted, really struggling in prayer, is take a look at like, what am I filling my mind with? Again, am I being over anxious? Am I spending time to actually be recollected and be still? Am I always sort of stimulating my mind through what I'm looking at, what I'm listening to? And perhaps the invitation at the service of deeper prayer and more sort of consolation or intimacy in prayer is going to be rooting out some of these other things in our life, not just doing something different during our time of prayer. Thirdly, and this is a real one, is there a lack of effort? Is there a laziness in prayer? You know, at particular levels of the spiritual life, like it's going to require a good amount of effort to do meditation and to do mental prayer. And so some examples would be like, okay, maybe you're trying to do Lectio Divina, and you like kind of read over the gospel one time really quickly. You find a word you like, you try and go with it there. And it's just like, you're kind of like always moving. You're sitting there and maybe you're daydreaming. And it's not actually distraction. It's just lack of effort. And so it is good. Like if there is some struggles with overall in life with slothfulness, if there is some of that, like let's take a look and see if that is also affecting our prayer lives. Is part of the dryness the fruit of our laziness, and is the invitation then to asking the Lord for a little bit more grace and to really kind of engaging the will and putting in the work? Possibility. Is there a lack of desire? Is there just a lack of desire? Is there a lack of hunger? Is there a lack of experience of poverty? So we're kind of coming to the Lord, and we're coming, if you will, to pray, and we're coming to drink from the waters of life. But we're already really saturated and we're already really full. And this, again, like how this happens is just by overconsumption. How this happens is kind of over satisfying all of our desires and just not kind of saying no. And it can be overeating. It can be over entertainment. It can be through bad things. It can be too much good things. Am I just too full? Am I just too full? I'm not hungry. I'm not poor. And part of that is I'm not coming to the Lord with this place of need. I'm coming to the Lord as like, okay, this is a duty to do. It's a nice thing to do. And that's often going to bear fruit with like a coldness or a dryness or an emptiness to the prayer experience. So perhaps the invitation is to a greater simplicity, a greater austerity, maybe even a little bit of penance or some sort of like fasting of the senses in your life. Something to look at. And the most kind of grave and serious cause of dryness of prayer, of course, is going to be sin itself. If we're living a life of sin, if we're closing the doors to the Lord, if he's asking us to do stuff and we're just saying no to him, that's going to have a really deep effect on our prayer lives, right? Like for us authentically to pray. Like, prayer is the work of grace in our souls, communicating to the Lord, right? And us participating in it. And if we're killing grace through mortal sin, if we're shutting down grace by shutting doors and saying no's, that is going to deeply affect our potential for intimacy with the Lord. And the cure to that, the invitation is conversion. The invitation is conversion. Conversion is important for prayer, holiness, and authentic growing in holiness, and authentic trying to ask the Lord to give us the grace to be renewed and radical surrender. All of that is actually going to deeply affect our capacity and our engagement with the Lord. So is what's happening the fruit of sin, and is the invitation repentance and conversion? Now, if we've gone through all that and that's not it, or it's not clear, okay, like, is there an invitation of the Lord simply to persevere? Is there an invitation to the Lord to say, like, I know you're here, I love you, I choose you, I'm here? Is it just sort of a season of dryness, as natural relationships have natural seasons? Is this just a season in our spiritual life? Okay, Lord, I'm here. I don't quite understand it. I certainly don't like it, but I'm not going anywhere. I'm going to abide. I'm going to remain. I choose you. I love you. I know you. I know who you are. I know you choose me. I love you. Okay. And just to kind of pray into that. Of course, there's other things to do. It's a bigger conversation, but I think this is a good beginning for understanding dryness of prayer, some evaluations. And if none of those are it, let's go ahead and just make an act of faith and continue to cry out to the Lord and have confidence that he's using everything, that he's using it to purify us, that it's a beautiful offering to him. And it's a great way for us to deepen our love and our yes and our desires and our cry for him, and that the Lord is never outdone in generosity. Thanks again for watching. Please know my prayers for you, especially in your prayer life. And I look forward to seeing you again next week. Remember, we are pilgrims on this earth. Somos peregrinos, poco a poco.
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8: In the name of the Father, and of the Son, and of the Holy Spirit. Amen. Let us pray. Grant us, we beseech you, O Lord, that the course of the world may be directed according to your rule in peace, and that your church may have the joy of serving you undisturbed. Through Jesus Christ, thy Son, our Lord, who liveth and reigneth with thee in the unity of the Holy Spirit, God, world without end. Amen. In the name of the Father, and of the Son, and of the Holy Spirit. Amen. Let us pray along with Raymond Leo Cardinal Burke for His Holiness Pope Leo XIV. In the name of the Father, and of the Son, and of the Holy Spirit. Amen.
9: O Holy Virgin Mary, Mother of the Lord of heaven and of earth, Our Lady of Guadalupe, guide and protect the Roman Pontiff Pope Leo XIV. Through your intercession, may he receive in abundance the grace of the successor of Saint Peter, the perpetual and visible source and foundation of the unity of our bishops and of all our brothers and sisters in the mystical body of your divine Son. Unite Pope Leo's heart to your Immaculate Heart, leading him to rest his heart ever more securely in the glorious pierced heart of Jesus, so that he may confirm us in the Catholic faith, in the worship of God in spirit and truth, and in a good and holy Christian life. In the tumult of the present time, keep Pope Leo securely within the hollow of your mantle, in the crossing of your arms, protecting him from Satan, the father of lies, and from every evil spirit. Implore our Lord to grant him in particular the wisdom and courage to be a true shepherd of the Church throughout the world. With you, I place all my trust in Christ, the Good Shepherd, who alone is our help and salvation. Amen. Heart of Jesus, formed by the Holy Spirit in the womb of the Virgin Mother, have mercy upon us. Our Lady of Guadalupe, Queen of the Apostles, pray for us. Saints Peter and Paul, pray for us. Pope Saint Leo the Great, pray for us.
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14: 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Each week, Father Jacek Mazur and Rick Paolini will examine the message of mercy in the life and diary of St. Faustina and in the teaching of the Church.
15: I'm Rick Paolini.
16: And I'm Father Jacek Mazur. Welcome to Divine Mercy in My Soul.
15: This is the second of our new sessions, and our new sessions are based on the Divine Mercy Cenacle Formation Program. Once again, we have our special guest, Dr. Brian Thatcher, with us. Welcome, Brian.
17: Thank you for having me.
15: It's a pleasure to have you. Last week, we went through in our first session and gave you an opportunity to give us a little bit of a background on yourself and also how this particular formation program was put together. This week, we would actually like to start with lesson one of the formation. And would you reiterate for us, please, the format for the meetings, how they would be, because we want to encourage our listeners to start these formation programs in their parishes.
16: To be a part of our program.
15: Right, or to follow along with us if you aren't able to start it in your parish. So what is the format for the Cenacle Formation meeting that would typically go on in a parish?
17: Well, Rick, the format is based on the concept of a small Christian community, or a small basic Christian community, as it's called in many countries. And we just adapted it to using the Diary of St. Faustina. Before I give you the format, I'd just like to say that years ago I was at a conference, and Father George Kosicki, a renowned speaker and theologian, ask people, how many knew about the chaplet? And most people held their hand up. How many knew about the image? Most people held their hand up. When he says, how many have read the diary? There were only a couple hands went up. And I realized that to really get into the spirituality of St. Faustina, one has to delve into her diary and read what the Lord actually told her and her experiences, her trials, her daily activities. And so that's why we just feel so strongly in formation. It's not a prayer group. It is a prayer group, but it isn't. Years ago, a friend said, well, in our prayer group, we pray the rosary, we do the litany of the hours, we then pray the chaplet. And I said, well, those are all great, but we do some prayer, but we have song and fellowship. But the main part of the cenacle is the faith sharing, where people read the Holy Spirit-filled diary and share what it means to them. And based on that small Christian Community Guideline. It starts with 10 to 15 minutes of song to get us in the spiritual mood. Some people like Marian-type songs. Some people prefer contemplative songs like John Michael Talbot. Our group has always preferred praise and worship and get our blood going type songs. And after we sing two or three songs, then we start to just settle down and we do 5 minutes of prayers of gratitude. Now, during that period of time, we encourage the members not to start asking God for things right away. We want to reflect on all the blessings of the last week and how God has blessed us in our lives, and to take time to think about those blessings and do prayers of gratitude. After those prayers is when we get into the faith sharing, where the leader of the group, called the facilitator, which is really not a teacher but a guider, who then guides us through the readings, that takes 30 to 45 minutes. And after that sharing, then we get into prayers of petition, where we all just in the group start asking God for our own specific needs of our family, et cetera. And that's really when you find out how broken we all are and how everyone is struggling. I think many times in church we shake hands at the sign of peace, but we don't know other people's struggles and what's going on in their lives. We really draw closer together. Then we do the chaplet. And then we have about 30 minutes or so of fellowship afterwards, where members can bring some soft drinks and cookies or whatever, and we just talk and

0: This was merely an adaption from a program that has worked around the world of the basic Christian communities, which is really a major form of evangelization in Africa, India, South America. So we just adapted a program that works, and we encourage people to stick to the program.
1: So can we say that if somebody wants to be a part of this formation, there is some obedience required to stick to the text, to stick to the program that is being presented here? Those of you who are listening to us, we would like you to be a part of this formation program and to get the book for the Senegal formation. The best way would be to go to thedivinemercy.org, or you can call 1-877-380-0727. Is that correct, Doctor?
0: That's correct. That 1-877 number is a toll-free number, and that reaches us right here in Tampa. And Pauline, the ministry secretary, has been doing this ever since she was in the first Senegal of Divine Mercy, and she's seen it all and be more than happy. She looks on this as her mission to help people, guide people, and help them grow spiritually and get closer to Jesus, the Divine Mercy.
1: So let's repeat that one more time. Those of you who are interested in this formation program of the Eucharistic Apostles of the Divine Mercy, please go to www.thedivinemercy.org or call 1-877-380-0727. They will send you all the materials that are needed.
2: Now, in the first lesson, week one, and again, you can do this weekly, you can do this monthly, you can do it biweekly, whatever fits your group. The theme is ministry overview, and with this, there are several pages that are in the book that you should read and be familiar with before you come to the meeting so you're able to discuss. And it talks about the reading assignment. It says, this is our first week and members will read the Senegal Formation Manual article, Overview of the Message of Divine Mercy. It reviews the image of Jesus, the Divine Mercy, and the signature, Jesus, I trust in you. The Divine Mercy Chaplet, the Feast Day of Divine Mercy, and the virtue of trust. Our God has unfathomable mercy to offer each and every one of us if we will open our hearts and our souls to his action, but we must trust in him. And there's suggestions. There's a learning and discussion suggestion. It says, question number one, what is one way you have noticed God's mercy in your life? So you'd want to be thinking about that as you're reading. You want to be thinking about that question as you're discussing. Learning and discussion question two, what does it mean to trust in Jesus, as in Jesus, I trust in you? And then there are lesson goals that are listed. It says at the end of the discussion, members should understand what the rays in the image represent, the promises associated with recitation of the Divine Mercy Chaplet and the Feast of Divine Mercy, and why trust is paramount to living the message of Divine Mercy. So we're going to go back and we're going to talk about the image of Jesus. We're going to talk about the Divine Mercy and the signature, Jesus, I trust in you. And when we go back, Brian, when we start on page 25 in the manual, one of the first things I noticed is that it says in the first paragraph, it emphasizes that this Divine Mercy devotion, it says, is much more than a message of devotion. Rather, it is a way of life. Have you found that to be the case?
0: Yes, you know, back in 1997, we had a conference of Divine Mercy in Tampa, and the theme was Divine Mercy is a Way of Life. And I look back, and I realized that at that point in time, I didn't even really understand what that meant. It was something I was just beginning to skim the surface with, but you know, when we have people call us and write us and tell us, well, we know about Divine Mercy because we pray the chaplet after Mass. As time has evolved, I've realized that, wow, that's part of the beautiful devotion, the chaplet and the feast and the image. But how do we incorporate that into our daily lives? What have we done with that

0: does that go from our brain to our heart? For me, that distance is like 100 miles.
1: That is a big distance for some, yes.
2: There's no question. And, you know, Brian, I also found it interesting, and Father, you can chime in on this, please. The third paragraph in the overview starts right in, having advanced and undiagnosed tuberculosis, St. Faustina suffered much throughout her life. I found it interesting that right at the beginning of this formation program, you speak of the suffering of St. Faustina. Is there a specific reason for that? Because I know one of the things that sometimes we think is that once we start to pray or we have a particular devotion, that everything's going to be wonderful and all our pain and suffering goes away, all our difficulties fall by the wayside. Was there a specific reason that that was put right there? Because it really hit me that I thought it was very appropriate that we realized that, guess what? She was the Secretary of Mercy and she suffered. Mm-hmm. Where does suffering play a role that it was so important to put that in right away?
0: You have such this fervor and zeal, and yet it was kind of spiritual baby. I was a spiritual baby, and I did think, in a sense, that this is going to be great. I'm going to serve God and love God the rest of my life, and I'll just be in this, singing hymns and praise to God, and the incense will be rising to heaven, and it'll just be a wonderful life. And then all of a sudden, you know, my mom gets sick, and my dad gets sick, and the kids have problems, and then you realize, no, we're in a valley of tears. We will suffer, and you look at all the saints before us, and St. Faustina was no different and suffered tremendously with tuberculosis. Her pain was so bad at times, she thought and wished almost she could die. She had advanced, it spread even into her intestines, and it caused blockages, and you realize that we're going to suffer on Earth. No one escapes it. No one can get out of it. No matter how amount of money you have, you will suffer. You will have trials. You will have tears. But it's your disposition in life. And that all ties back then to Jesus, I trust in you. And that's the beauty of the message, turning things over to God.
1: I remember that when I went to Riverside, California for a retreat before I was ordained to the diaconate, a priest who was there talked to me. He was like a spiritual director or a retreat master. And I mentioned to him that I want to be involved in my future ministry as a priest with this spirituality of divine mercy. And he said, stop right there. And I almost froze. He says, listen, I want you to remember this for the rest of your life. Do not allow this divine mercy message to be narrowed by some people in this church to that this is just a devotion, that this is just another devotion in the church. This is a very powerful message. It's a prophetic message, and it's a way of life. I want you to remember that. Do not allow anybody to tell you differently. It's not just a devotion. It is a devotion, but it's not just a devotion. It's a powerful message, it's a prophetic message, and it's a way of life. Always remember that. that was quite a message for me before the ordination.
2: So, Father, the image, how do you explain the image to people and that signature, Jesus, I trust in you? Is that just a picture in another nice holy card? What is that image to you, Father?
1: Well, I have to tell you that when I first saw that image, there was something going on in my soul already. When I saw his eyes, when I saw those hands, one pointing to heart, one raised in blessing, those two beautiful rays coming out of his heart, and the signature, Jesus, I trust in you. This is such a welcoming picture that it actually speaks to you. You can't be really indifferent when you love the Lord, and this is such a beautiful picture of him. You can't walk by, you know, being indifferent. You have to respond somehow, and it's it was something even difficult for me to describe, but something that drew me closer and closer to him and encouraged me to find out more about this spirituality. So I started buying books about the image and spirituality of Divine Mercy and St. Faustina and her spiritual director, Father Michael Sopochko. And I started reading more and more and developing my knowledge about not only the image, but the spirituality that is behind that image. I think that it's a tool in God's hands. Jesus knew that our generation is focused on images. You know, we have an access to TV, we have big billboards by roadsides. We are very visual in our 20th and 21st century. And what we need is an image. And that's why he's presenting this image to us. He's giving us a sign. It's a reminder that he's with us, that we can have an access to him, that we can and we should trust in him. Instead of putting our trust in material things, in securities of life, we should have trust in him. That's why the signature, Jesus, I trust in you. Not I like you, I love you, but I trust in you. Very important that he chose that signature, and that goes underneath the painting.
2: Brian, with the image, Jesus also promised us tremendous graces when we need them. Would you explain that to us?
0: Well, he did. He said that there'll be many graces flowing from this image, so let every soul have access to it. And I've spoken to many people who were way off track in their lives and gazed upon that image and had a conversion back to faith. That alone, that image of Jesus dressed in a long white robe. We asked a rabbi once what that meant. What did he think of this image? And he said, you know, he didn't know anything about the Divine Mercy. He said, well, that's a high priest. And Jesus is dressed as the high priest. And, you know, the hands and the feet of the crucifixion and the risen Lord. And it's Good Friday, the Lamb of God, Holy Thursday, and risen Lord, Easter morning, all wrapped up in a single image.
1: There's so much in that picture, yes.
0: Yeah, theologically it's so deep, but for me, the image represents a God, and this took me many years in my life to understand that God loves me right where I am, in spite of me. For me, I was a guy who never quite measured up to my own high standards, and if I got a 94 in a test, I should have got a 96. If I wrote these papers, I should have been able to do one more. And I just never was there, you know. And it was such a relief in my life to realize that God doesn't look at me like that. He loves Brian just the way he is, his sins and everything. And sure, we're called to try harder, but that's what the saints did when they fell down. They all got up. They kept marching on. And we have to, this is a message of hope. And God loves you right where you're in. There's so many people that don't love themselves. And they say, God could never love me. I'm such a sinner. But that's just the opposite. The greater the sinner, he said, the greater the right to his mercy. People have to understand. Years ago, someone said to me, I could never come to one of your conferences because I'm not holy enough. Like, no. That's not what this is about. We're all just trying to be better. And we make mistakes. We really mess up at times. But God isn't there waiting around the corner to throw us into the abyss of hell. He says, come to me. His hands are raised in a blessing. He's coming out of into the world of darkness, coming out of light into darkness and saying, come to me. I love you.
1: His feet indicate that he's making that first step towards us. He's walking towards us.
2: He is coming toward us, and there's no question. We will continue our discussion with the Divine Mercy Chaplet when we return.

0: This Divine Mercy reflection is from the diary of St. Maria Faustina. St. Faustina was eager to learn more about Jesus and to deepen her spiritual life. Paragraph 1685 of the diary is one example of how Jesus responded to her requests for him to teach her. "My daughter, faithfully live up to the words which I speak to you. Do not value any external thing too highly, even if it were to seem very precious to you. Let go of yourself and abide with me continually. Entrust everything to me and do nothing on your own, and you will always have great freedom of spirit. No circumstances or events will ever be able to upset you. Jesus promised us a peace that was not of this world. We can greatly enhance our spiritual lives and experience the peace that Jesus spoke of by learning from this lesson. This teaching is not easy to follow, but with his grace and the desire to grow closer to Jesus, we can do just that." This Divine Mercy reflection is brought to you by the Station of the Cross.
1: I might have gone to church, you know, at Christmas time, gradually quit going. It's not as scary as I thought it was. It's a much more warm and open place, and God really is about love. It's not about the rules and the things that I remember as a young child. It really is about the love that God has for each one of us that's so deep and wonderful.
2: If you've been away from the Catholic Church for any reason, visit CatholicsComeHome.org.
3: Pediatric textbooks describe the ability to roll over as appearing 10 to 20 weeks after birth. However, this impressive coordination is displayed much earlier in the low-gravity environment of the womb. The only thing preventing newborns from rolling over is the lack of strength required to overcome the higher gravitational force outside the womb. Human life is sacred. 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CoalitionForLife.com.
0: Welcome back to our program. This week, we're in Lesson 1 of the Divine Mercy Cenacle Formation, and we're discussing the image of Jesus, the Divine Mercy, and the signature, "Jesus, I trust in you." Father, with the image, the signature, "Jesus, I trust in you," why do you think Jesus used the term, "sign it with a signature, Jesus, I trust in you"?
4: It's a signature. It's not a slogan. It's not some verse. It's not a quote. It's a signature. Signature is something very uniquely special for every individual. All of us have a unique signature. Jesus wants this trust that we have in him to be a personal matter of every single person in his church. We have to trust as individuals, not only as a group of his followers, but also as individuals in our own personal lives. When I was at the seminary in Poland, I made an image of Divine Mercy where on the bottom of that image, I left a blank spot. And for a while, I said, when I finally gain a lot of trust in Jesus, I'm going to sign this image. And so after a while, after a lot of prayer, before I started the Divine Mercy group for the seminarians back in Poland, I did a lot of prayer, a lot of meditation, and when I finally gained a lot of trust and confidence, I signed that picture and I started doing things, and it all was working beautifully. We were doing a lot of works of mercy. We're presenting the image to people. We're doing prayers for the community of our seminary and for individuals who are coming. We're trying to spread that message to all people. But I made it personal. It had to be me deciding to be involved in this spirituality of Divine Mercy, and that signature was like a sign.
0: It was your personal commitment.
4: It was expressed my personal commitment that I want to be involved in this spirituality of Divine Mercy.
0: Brian, also with the image, the rays have so much meaning and such a source of grace. Would you explain those white and those red rays to our listeners?
5: The rays that emanated from his pierced heart that St. Faustina saw, he told her that the red rays symbolized the blood, which is the life of souls. Now, from a theological standpoint, you know, his blood carries oxygen, which feeds us and keeps us alive. the Eucharist is our food, which keeps us spiritually alive and gives us energy to continue our daily trek here in this Valley of Tears. And the, he said the pale rays represented the water which cleanses souls. So from a sacramental look, the water is the baptism and the sacrament of reconciliation, which he talks about all throughout the diary about the need for the sacrament of penance, to come to the priest and confess your sins, that he's there in the person of the priest. Never be afraid to come to the tribunal of mercy, he said. And so from a theological standpoint, the blood and the water represents the Eucharist, baptism, and reconciliation. So it's really calling us to live and lead a sacramental life. And in that same sense of Jesus that Father talked about, I trust in you, that's the same thing with the chaplet. Some people say, Jesus, a group, we trust in you. You may be saying it as a group, but it's really the personal trust in Jesus. Jesus, I trust in you. And that pierced heart, remember the centurion that pierced Jesus's heart was Longinus, and it ties in again to the sacraments because Longinus, legend has it, was born and raised in Lanciano, Italy, which means the lance, and Lanciano is the site of the most famous Eucharistic miracle, which the host turned to flesh and the blood turned to consecrated wine turned to human blood. And so everything ties back and kind of goes back to the sacraments. We're called to live and lead a sacramental life. And our motto, our anchor in our life is Jesus, I trust in you.
4: Lanciano in Italy is still a place of pilgrimages and a place where lots of conversions take place. We strongly recommend to our listeners to go and visit Lanciano in Italy, where a Eucharistic miracle took place many years ago.
0: Let's move on to the Chaplet of Divine Mercy. Very, very powerful prayer. And Brian, what is the origination of that prayer? Is that something that St. Faustina made up? Was that a prayer that was a result of some special occurrence? What is the background of the Divine Mercy Chaplet?
5: The chaplet originated from a vision that St. Faustina had, where the angel of wrath was ready to strike the earth for all of its mistakes and sinfulness and evil. And she prayed every prayer she could think of, and it had no effect as the angel of wrath was ready to strike the earth. And then in her soul, she heard the words of the Lord telling her to pray the chaplet. Eternal Father, I offer you the body, blood, soul, and divinity of your dearly beloved Son, our Lord Jesus Christ. As she began to recite this chaplet, the angel of wrath stood helpless. And at the completion of that vision, the Lord said, every time you enter the chapel, I want you to pray this prayer. And on another occasion, he told her to pray it unceasingly. Some people say, oh, we got to pray the chaplet, it's 3 o'clock. You know, or we missed the chaplet, it's too late to pray the chaplet. No, pray the chaplet anytime, anywhere, any place. Pray it unceasingly. It's such a powerful prayer.
4: Mm-hmm. Jesus said to St. Faustina, encourage souls to say the chaplet which I have given you. Whoever will recite it will receive great mercy at the hour of death. When they say this chaplet in the presence of the dying, I will stand before my Father and the dying person, not as the just judge, but as the merciful Savior. Priests will recommend it to sinners as their last hope of salvation. Even if there were a sinner most hardened, if he were to recite this chaplet only once, he would receive grace from my infinite mercy. I desire to grant unimaginable graces to those souls who trust in my mercy. Through the chaplet, you will obtain everything if what you ask for is compatible with my will. That's the assurance that Jesus gives to all of us through St. Faustina.
0: So there's special graces for those who pray the chaplet at the bedside of the dying or pray it for someone who is dying. And the promise is that Jesus will stand between that soul and the Father, not as a just judge, but as a merciful Savior. What an incredible source of grace. What an incredible way to send someone off from this world to the next. What a sense of peace you can get. I've spoken to so many people, Brian and Father, who are able to pray the chaplet at the bedside of someone who was dying, and they said there was just such tremendous peace
6: that they had when they left after the person had passed because of those promises and the trust, which we just spoke about, knowing that that individual has such a great opportunity to enter into eternal glory.
4: So those of you who are listening to us and maybe do not have any knowledge of Divine Mercy Chaplet, we would like to explain right now that it's prayed on ordinary rosary beads, and it's called the Divine Mercy Chaplet. It's an intercessory prayer that extends the offering of the Eucharist, so it is especially appropriate to use it after having received Holy Communion at Holy Mass. But you can say this prayer at any time you want, not only at 3 o'clock hour, the hour when Jesus died for us on the cross, but you can pray it by the bedsides of those who are dying. You can offer it for whatever intention you want. It's a very powerful prayer. It's shorter than the rosary, but it's a very powerful prayer that many, many people in our church become familiar with, and we strongly recommend to say it once a day, once a week, whenever the time allows you. There are special graces attached to this prayer.
6: And as Brian mentioned, St. Faustina was told, say it unceasingly. And if you heard, as we were speaking, the origination of this prayer, St. Faustina was praying all of the prayers that she knew and was unable to hold back the angel of wrath. Yet, when she said this prayer that she was inspired to pray, that was able to hold back the angel. So you can only imagine the tremendous power of this chaplet of Divine Mercy for the living and for those who were dying. And you can also pray it for those who are in purgatory. It's a wonderful, wonderful opportunity for us to take the inspiration of St. Maria Faustina and get the graces and make them available not only to ourselves but to those that we love, and to bring people back to the church. You know, we can pray for those who have fallen away and use this.
5: You know, Rick, the quotes that Father read from the diary really was the springboard for a vital part of our mission as Eucharistic Apostles of Divine Mercy, and that is praying the chaplet for the sick and dying, especially during Eucharistic adoration. And as Father mentioned, this is such a Eucharistic prayer. As Catholics, we believe in the real presence, that Jesus is present, body, blood, soul, and divinity in the Blessed Sacrament. And that's what we're praying. Eternal Father, I offer you body, blood, soul, and divinity. We're offering the Eucharistic Jesus up to the Father, and that's a gift he can't refuse. But the quote in the diary, the Lord said, if you pray this chaplet at the bedside of a dying person, well, we asked, the Marian priest asked the Holy Father, well, what if we're not at the bedside? What if I get a call that my brother in Orlando, Florida, just got in a car wreck and is near death? And he asked the theologians, and they all came back and said that the same thing. In the eternal now, all things are present. You do not have to be at the bedside. You can pray for it for a dying person. And back in 1999, before the Jubilee, the late Holy Father, Pope John Paul II, gave a special blessing for all people who would pray the chaplet, especially during Eucharistic adoration in front of Jesus, but praying for the sick and those dying in that hour. And we send papal blessings out, copies of the blessing, to any church that has any adoration that the priest would allow the blessing to be hung. And adorers would pray even silently the chaplet of Divine Mercy during adoration, but include in all their intentions, include for the sick and those dying in that hour. And I don't know about you, but when I'm going to be on my deathbed, I'm going to be praying for a God of mercy and not a God of justice.
6: I join you in that.
4: We'll join you.
5: And just to think that Jesus would be there as he is in the image. And where we know where Jesus is, God the Father and the Holy Spirit, the Blessed Mother and the angels and saints, I mean, what an incredible spiritual thing is going on. And there are examples in the diary where Faustina was once taken to the bedside of an elderly man. He was writhing in agony and distress. She saw demons ready to take his soul, and she prayed the chaplet, and Jesus appeared as he is in the image. And the man died a very peaceful death as the demons fled away.
4: As you were saying it, you know what came to my mind? That through this prayer, Jesus wants us to go back to our roots, to the roots of our baptism, because we are the royal priesthood. We are the nation of prophets and kings. And through our baptism, we participate in this mission of Christ in this world, who was priest, prophet, and king. And we have to understand that this prayer, Divine Mercy Chaplet, is a priestly prayer. We say, Eternal Father, I offer you the body and blood, soul and divinity. I offer you. This is what a priest does. Spiritual sacrifices offered to God, including the Eucharist, right? The most beautiful sacrifice that can be offered to God. So we do participate in this priesthood of Jesus Christ when we say this prayer of Divine Mercy Chaplet.
6: No, there's no question. And I would take it even one step further. And I was once giving a talk about Divine Mercy. And after my talk, a young woman came up to me and she was crying profusely. And I was concerned because she was very, very upset. And I said, what is the matter? And she said, my mom died a couple of years ago and I did not know about this prayer. I wasn't able to pray it at her bedside. And she said, I am just so distraught that it's such a beautiful prayer and it has so much grace. And I told her, I said, you know what? God is always present. God is not past or future. God is always present. And God knew that you would find out about this prayer today. And you go home and you pray that prayer. And I can tell you, and I believe it with all my heart, that the graces of that prayer will apply to your mom when she died, because Jesus knew that you would want to pray that for her when she died. And I've actually discussed that with a couple of priests, and they agreed, because there is no time with Jesus. He knows all things for all time. And I fully believe with my whole heart that those graces were applied to her mother, and she was at peace when I told her that. And that's part of the trust that you have to have in a Savior who says that his grace, that his mercy is unfathomable, because to most people, that type of an application of grace is unfathomable, but I believe it.
5: You know, taking off of that, we have now well over 800 chapels around the world where people are praying the chaplet for the sick and the dying. So in addition to in the eternal now, but we've got poor Clare nuns in India, 24-hour perpetual adoration, praying a chaplet every hour for all the dying. And taking off of what Father said, I've had several lay people come up to me over the years and ask me, you know, how are we as lay people allowed to offer this priestly prayer? We're not worthy enough. And I remind them of the scripture, we're all a priestly people in the line of Melchizedek.
6: Amen. Amen. Let's move on to the feast day of Divine Mercy, that great, great feast. And where did that come from, Brian? Is that something that St. Faustina made up? Is that something that she said, you know, I love Jesus so much that I think we should have a feast day for him? where does that come from? And what is the importance of that?
5: Well, Father's the theologian, but Jesus asked St. Faustina to get this feast day established, but I believe it was already established years before in the early church, but it had been forgotten. And he wanted this feast to be a refuge and shelter for all souls and people to come to him on this day. It's like, you know, you live in New York, I'm down here in Florida, but you've got Niagara Falls. It's like Niagara Falls, all that powerful water, all these graces are pouring down the floodgates, he said, of heaven are open on the Feast of Divine Mercy. And all we have to do is ask for it and go to Mass in a state of grace, go on to confession, usually a couple weeks before. And on that day, our souls become as white as snow. You know, Father helped me out on this, but as Catholics, we believe that there still is temporal punishment due for our sins, even though the sins are forgiven through the Sacrament of Reconciliation. But that temporal punishment because the soul has to be clean and pure as white to see God. But on that day, Jesus is like a school teacher and wipes the slate clean, and it's as if our souls received a second baptism on the Feast of Divine Mercy. So it's a day of incredible grace. It's the first Sunday after Easter, the octave, the eighth day of Easter, and it's a great culmination to the Feast of Easter, because here Jesus comes as the King of Mercy.
4: And Jesus, yes, and Jesus said to Saint Faustina, "I want to grant a complete pardon to the souls that will go to confession and receive Holy Communion on the Feast of My Mercy. Whoever approaches the Fountain of Life on this day will be granted complete forgiveness of sins and punishment. The soul that will go to confession and receive Holy Communion will obtain complete forgiveness of sins and punishment." And Brian, you described it in a very beautiful way, very easy to understand. I have to tell you, though, that because I'm privileged to live within walking distance to Niagara Falls, and each time I go there, that's a reminder for me that God's graces flow just like this beautiful river, like this water that is falling over Niagara Falls, and it's just such a beautiful image on earth of what God's mercy is all about, and how big it is, how unfathomable it is, how immense God's mercy is for all people.
6: We will continue our discussion of the Feast of Divine Mercy when we return.

0: Hi, I'm Patrick Madrid, editor-in-chief of Envoy Magazine. Sometimes people ask me, what is the relationship between apologetics and evangelization? I like to think of it in this analogy. Imagine three steps, the lowest step being apologetics, the second step being evangelization, and the third and highest step being catechesis. Let's take them in order. Apologetics is similar to a towing truck removing down trees after a storm. In order for the car to pass through the roadway, the obstacles must be removed. And in the same way, apologetics is the part of theology that deals with answering objections to the Catholic faith. And it is, in its proper perspective, seen as the servant of evangelization. Evangelization often cannot take place. We cannot speak about the truth of Christ, the truth of his church, unless we first remove obstacles that people have, misconceptions, and other objections that they may have to the Catholic faith. Evangelization is not apologetics. Evangelization is preaching and explaining the good news of Jesus Christ and his church. After that comes catechesis. And catechesis is designed for the person who has accepted the Catholic faith. He has accepted Christ, and now he is going to be formed and conformed in the faith with the teachings of the church. So again, back to our step analogy. At the bottom, apologetics. That leads to pure evangelization. And evangelization, once it's concluded, results in catechesis, that lifelong growth in the knowledge of the doctrines of Jesus Christ. So when you step back and look at it, you realize that sometimes we need to be involved in apologetics, but always we need to be focused on evangelization.
1: For more information about Catholic apologetics, please visit patrickmadrid.com.

0: back to Divine Mercy in My Soul. I'm Rick Paolini with Father Jacek Mazur and our special guest, Dr. Brian Thatcher. Dr. Thatcher is discussing with us the Divine Mercy Cenacle Formation Program. He is one of the creators and authors of the program. Brian, is there anything that is particularly memorable to you in terms of this feast?
1: Well, the very first feast day that I was involved with, you know, again, in this time I was a kind of a healing Catholic and so on fervor with this message, and we had I had a priest, a wonderful priest who was guiding me, and he came to our home, and the Florida Catholic newspaper took a picture of him on our couch with holding the image from Poland, and I went to our first Divine Mercy Sunday celebration. But before the feast day, there was an article in our Florida Catholic, and it explained the feast and the graces, and it was a beautiful article. And at that day, the parish was packed. We had a little spaghetti dinner afterwards and social time, and the next week I thought, you know, I want to read in the Florida Catholic to see if they put anything in there about the feast day. And sure enough, the lady had come. I didn't even know it, but she had come and written this beautiful article. And what I'm reading through it, and all of a sudden I'm reading, there was a lady who saw the article the week before from Virginia. She was visiting here in Florida, and she decided to go to the church that day because of she had read the article. And she said, I came back to thank God because a year ago today I went to the Feast of Divine Mercy and I prayed that my son, who was a heroin addict, would get off of heroin. The day after the feast day, he called her and said he was going cold turkey, getting off the heroin, and to pray for him, and he made it. He made it through. He was drug-free for a whole year, and she came back because of that article to thank God for his great divine mercy. And I thought, oh my gosh, what an incredible story.
2: Beautiful story.
1: With
2: yeah.
1: The first feast of divine mercy.
0: And Jesus told St. Faustina, Brian, in line with that incredible story, my mercy is so great that no mind, be it of man or of angel, will be able to fathom it throughout all eternity. Everything that exists has come from the very depths of my most tender mercy. Every soul in its relation to me will contemplate my love and my mercy throughout eternity. This feast has such power. It has such power. And I've said often, it would be neat, I guess it would be frightening to an extent too, to find out exactly how much the grace of the Feast of Divine Mercy wipes out our sins. And the difference is, Father and Brian, with this particular feast, Jesus says that we are forgiven for our sins and the temporal punishment due to those sins. And the difference between this feast and the plenary indulgence that's granted by the church is pretty much that with the Feast of Divine Mercy, it is not necessary to be completely detached from sin, whereas a plenary indulgence, we must be completely detached from sin. And I've had several of the Marians explain that to me, and oh my goodness, and that doesn't mean that you don't have to try. That doesn't mean, oh, okay, I can still do this one, and it doesn't matter. We always have to be a work in progress. But the fact that on that day, the love of Jesus is just flowing like, as you said before, Niagara Falls. And I just love that feast. I just would love to say sometime, Lord, don't frighten me too much, but let me just get a glimpse of how much of that punishment you've wiped away, because I think it's a lot. I think it's an awful lot. And I am so grateful because it gives us so much hope. As you said, Brian, you know, we are all sinners and none of us are worthy. But because on that day, it's similar in the forgiveness aspect to the Jewish feast of Yom Kippur. And I think that was intended to be that way, that day of atonement, this is our day of atonement. It's the day of the extension of God's grace and God's love.
2: I would like to remind our listeners that officially the Feast of Divine Mercy in the Church was established by late Pope John Paul II on April 30th, 2000, and when Faustina was canonized on that day, and John Paul announced it, that from now on, this Sunday is going to be called Divine Mercy Sunday for the entire Universal Church. It was a great surprise that the Pope gave us, because that was not part of his original text of the homily. But to the joy and the surprise of all who were gathered, we celebrate this feast. I had the privilege to be there in Kraków for Agivniki on that day with hundreds and thousands of people. We were like sardines there. I had a chance to have this big billboard right in front of me, because we were connected with the Vatican, and the Vatican could see what was happening in Kraków during our celebration there. So it was a very unique experience when Rome and Kraków were connected through the technology, through TV, and we were able to celebrate it together and show it to the whole Universal Church.
1: Just as another note of what Rick said, the Feast of Divine Mercy, the promises of the feast that we had talked about of complete pardon sins, etc., that were promises that Jesus himself said to St. Faustina.
2: Right.
1: The church then came in later and put its official stamp of approval on it through Pope John Paul II and the plenary indulgence. Mm-hmm. So, you know, we have Jesus in the diary, and then we have the official church proclamation. But it's a tremendous feast. It's a day of great graces. And as Rick said, it says in the diary, his mercy is unfathomable. Nobody can ever understand it. And that's why when people say things like, I'm such a sinner, God, could he ever forgive me? It breaks my heart, because I realize, no, you're exactly the one that Jesus wants to forgive and is waiting to forgive. You just have to ask for his mercy.
2: And I would like to add from the priestly perspective that people are encouraged by this message of merciful love of our Savior, and they do come to graces. They come for graces to the sacrament of penance in great numbers, and those confessions are very profound, very unique and special confessions that people make sincerely on this Feast of Divine Mercy, where a lot of graces flow into their hearts, into their souls through that sacrament.
0: And some people, Brian and Father, they have difficulty with the aspect of that total and complete forgiveness. And I was once explaining it to someone, and a wonderful person and a good Catholic, and he said, you know, Rick, I have trouble with that idea that everything is forgiven, everything, even the temporal punishment. And I said, it sort of sounds like it's pretty unfathomable, doesn't it? He just smiled and looked at him. He goes, yeah, it does. But it is. It's so wonderful, and it's such a great gift that our God makes available to us.
2: I would only add that it's a promise, and Jesus' promises are never empty. So
0: that's
2: we can
0: right.
2: have complete trust in that.
0: Now, we're coming to the last 2 minutes of our program, and as you can see from our discussion, that there's plenty to discuss, and we encourage you to start a cenacle in your church, with the permission of your pastor, of course, and to make it available for those who wish to become part of the discussion and learn about your faith, learn about the Divine Mercy devotion. And, Brian, would you give us the information if someone's interested in getting the Cenacle Formation Manual, or have any questions that they might have that they would like to direct your way?
1: You know, probably the first step would just be to call our office, 1-877-380-0727, and either Pauline, my secretary, or myself will answer. And we have a free packet that we send people that want to learn more about Divine Mercy and consider starting a cenacle. It even includes an 18-minute DVD on Divine Mercy and our work. And they look it over, they show their pastor, and then they can call us back as to how to get the manuals and the required reading, the diary, and later on even the encyclical of Divine Mercy. But just the first step would be just to call us, find out more about it. We'll talk to you, answer any questions, and you can pray and decide if this is something you want to do.
0: And if you can't get it going in your own parish, we encourage you to get the book, get the information, and listen along with us. You can be a part of our Cenacle Formation Group, and we welcome you to do that. And when we do that and we grow in God's mercy, we will grow in virtue, and we will prepare ourselves for that eternal life, which we make available to ourselves by taking advantage of God's mercy. And that's why we always say,
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5: Hello, this is Father Jim Netto with the Diocese of Portland, Maine. In Krakow, Poland, on the 2nd of June, 1938, the Lord Jesus himself directed a young Polish Sister of Mercy on a three-day retreat. Sister Faustina painstakingly recorded Christ's instructions in her diary, that is, a mystical manual on prayer and divine mercy. These instructions became Faustina's weapon in fighting the good fight. Jesus began, "My daughter, I want to teach you about spiritual warfare." Secret number 14, be silent when you are rebuked. In this secret, Jesus reminds us that most of us have been rebuked at some time. We have no control over that, but we can control our response. The need to be right all the time can lead into demonic traps. The devil can use self-righteousness to trip us up also. Let it go. Silence is a protection. What need is there for one to hurry to undergo the danger of condemnation by speaking when one can be more safe by keeping silent? How many people have fallen into sin by speaking, but scarcely one by keeping silent? A wise person once gave this advice to the human race. If you speak, say little, and speak low, do not shout. Truly, this is a most useful saying, for the one who is wise knows how to keep silent. Lord God, teach us the value of silence, not just so we can avoid sin in speaking, but also so we can allow you to search our hearts.
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The angel of the Lord declared unto Mary, Hail Mary, full of grace, the Lord is with thee. Blessed art thou among women, and blessed is the fruit of thy womb, Jesus.

The Lord is with thee. Blessed art thou among women, and blessed is the fruit of thy womb, Jesus. The Word was made flesh. Hail Mary, full of grace, the Lord is with thee. Blessed art thou among women, and blessed is the fruit of thy womb, Jesus. Pray for us, Holy Mother of God. Let us pray.

0: This is Father Jacek Mazur. 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

0: And welcome once again to Father Spitzer's Universe at the busy intersection of faith and reason. 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So currently, we have a program called Beyond the Machine, Joseph Pieper and the Challenge of AI, Catholic philosopher Joseph Pieper's insights on the nature of work and leisure in the modern age provides a framework for understanding the challenges presented by artificial intelligence. 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And our topic today, we'll be talking again about the Catholic Church and how it was founded by Jesus from Father's wonderful book we've been going through as well. And we turn to Father Spitzer. It's always great to be with you. If you'll kick things off with a prayer, that would be great, Father.
1: Absolutely. In the name of the Father, and of the Son, and of the Holy Spirit, amen. Heavenly Father, we give you thanks for your many blessings to us, the blessing especially of our ministries and our ability to serve in them. We ask you now to send your Holy Spirit upon us, Doug, myself, our whole audience and staff, so that everything we do will be brought to fruition in your will for the good of your people, your church, and your kingdom. We ask all of these things through Jesus our Lord.
0: Amen.
1: And Mary, seat of wisdom, pray for us. In the name of the Father, and of the Son, and of the Holy Spirit. Amen.
0: So there's a couple of stories that we've talked about over the years, euthanasia and things like that, especially what's been going up in Canada, which it seems like people are starting to wake up to a little bit, at least realizing how bad things are. But here's a story. Yeah. Life News did. Help me, cries from a Canadian man in a botched euthanasia. They say are haunting to hear his help. An 87-year-old Canadian man was not properly sedated. His life was ended by euthanasia as he repeatedly cried out, help, while dying. Apparently, the doctor, now he was planning to have euthanasia, the doctor first administered a sedative to relax the patient. However, the drug did not have its usual effect. There's a whole story here about it, and it goes on to say, regarding the man assessed outside of Tim Hortons Cafe, the College of Physicians and Surgeons of Ontario found that McLean had crossed professional boundaries with his casual approach to ending Dylan's life and found that the venue for the eligibility assessment was inappropriate. And the spokesman for Right to Life UK indicated that these sorts of cases show that assisted dying, not that we're for it at all, is not necessarily the pain-free death it is marketed as. The reality can be far more unpleasant. Such cases are yet another side effect of the state facilitating suicide among a portion of the population. We ought to remain grateful that the assisted dying bills in Britain have failed. And that's, but here you are, somebody who actually went through it, at the same time went through a horrendous situation while everybody's telling you, oh, well, you're just going to go to sleep.
1: Yeah, exactly. Well, obviously, mistakes like that can be made. The other thing is, of course, the assessment is frequently done under pressure. I don't have to tell anybody that. And that's the bigger problem, honestly, the physician shopping problem, which, it's been out there. And it's a real problem here in the United States, in the states that have passed a physician-assisted suicide. You know, if you have a relative or a friend who would like to see you move along, maybe you're a hassle, or maybe you have that person in your will. I hate to say it.
0: You're draining the family coffers, right? Yeah, right.
1: Oh yeah, or just by pressure from a physician, where the person says, I don't think I want to commit suicide. Thank you very much. They send them to the doctor, the psychologist, the psychiatrist, and I think the case of, I think it was Barbara Wagner, in Seattle, who basically, her daughter, basically went physician shopping. Right. The first one she got to.

0: I think we can manage a suicide for your mom.
1: That's right.
0: I mean, it's pretty amazing how this can be done. And like I said, it's not just family members or friends. It can be certainly physicians that put in an incredible amount of pressure on to do the right thing,
1: right,
0: and don't cost the state or your family.
1: Right, and you're such a money. You don't want to be a burden to your family, right?
0: You don't want to be a burden,
1: right?
0: That's right.
1: And people don't, especially parents or grandparents, because they're used to being the caregivers and the takers. They're the ones the givers in the sense of being the caregivers. And the caretakers.
0: Yeah, Dr. Pellegrino has just been warning for years, you know, hey, you know, you're going to create a new duty to die for a huge population of people. Right. And, you know, doesn't anybody see that this is a terrible thing? You know, if people want to kill themselves, why do they have to bring the medical establishment into it and then make it, you know, an option so that it creates a duty to die? Mm-hmm. And these people now can be pressured where they could have never been pressured before to commit suicide by, as I said, family members, friends, physicians, sometimes well-meaning family members, friends, and physicians who think, you know, they must want to commit suicide. Why would they want to continue to live with such limited capabilities? And, you know, every single physical and mental disabilities organization in the entire country is against this because they know that people with physical disabilities are the most vulnerable to the pressure. You know, are not just physical, but emotional and mental disabilities as well. They are very much going to be pressurized. Your life is limited value, you know, and you've really been a burden up to now. You now need help to go to the bathroom. I hate to say it, but, you know, maybe you really should consider, for the sake of your family, consider assisted suicide to help them out.
1: Right.
0: And, of course, the guilt trips and the pressure, you know, et cetera, et cetera, that can be laid on these people. You know, if you don't have, you know, if everything, you know, the maturity or the religious values to the contrary, or an intellectual conviction or whatever it may be to the contrary, you are just like a quacking duck. I mean, people can pressurize that person, and that's why the disabilities organizations are just totally universally 100% against this stuff.
1: And you also, like you said before, dealing with either the government in like Canada or just the insurance companies, where at some point all they have to do is say, well, we're not going to pay any more for this. You know, we're not, the insurance company's not going to pay for this because you have an option, or the state will say that we're not going to give any money towards this, you know, kind of a situation.
0: If you get a cheaper state insurance plan versus a more expensive private plan, the state insurance plan will just say, well, I'm sorry, you know, you don't have coverage. This is going to come out of pocket for you to get a pain protocol and to get some treatments.
1: Right.
0: That's going to come out of your pocket. So, a state insurance policy, you know, you only are allocated assisted suicide is the only option. So, you've created two tiers of insurance: one for those who don't have the funds, and those who are, you know, have the funds, you know, or at least the wherewithal enough to afford a private policy where you could get you know, treatment for pain program, et cetera.
1: Right.
0: The fact that, you know, the only option is assisted suicide. I mean, I there's so many cases where, you know, a lot of doctors in California now are sending their patients out to Utah or something where they can actually get treatments that were formerly covered in California but no longer covered.
1: Interesting.
0: They can now be covered in Utah, and sending them out of state, you know, just try and get state citizenship. It takes 6 months, but, you know, establish your residence and go over there. You're going to be a lot better off than staying, you know, in California or whatever.
1: Right.
0: So, I mean, there's several other states that have assisted suicide.
1: A lot of scary stuff out there that's actually, you know, used to be futuristic in movies or in books is happening now. So here's an interesting article. There was actually two articles talking about the same kind of study or article. And this one is from, I got called the NBR.org papers. What is it? It's actually called the National Bureau of Economic Research. But anyway, their headline is the iPhone birth control, causal evidence from AT&T's 2007 to 2011 carrier monopoly. It says the U.S. general fertility rates

0: have fallen by 22% since 2007, a sustained decline not readily explained just by economic conditions. Contraceptive use, housing or child care costs, sorry, or other commonly cited facts, we assess the potential role of a different shock, the diffusion of the smartphone. They go on to say that overall, the diffusion of the iPhone explains 33 to 52% of the decline in the general fertility rate among women 15 to 44. The National Survey evidence on time, use, and sexual behavior is consistent with the iPhone reducing in-person interactions, increasing pornographic use, and reducing sexual frequency. Interesting.
1: Yeah. No, I think that actually that was predicted almost 10 years ago by a series of studies that just basically said, that, you know, the availability of pornography through the phone, you know, also, you know, the lack of human intimacy, actual human interaction will decrease sexual frequency. It's going to decrease the fertility rates. And like I said, over a 10-year period, now they have time to study it. This is not a surprising fact that the fertility rates, not just in the United States, by the way, this is across the globe. And in Japan, it's like super across the board. More, you know, I forget what percentage of Japanese males prefer pornography to having to put up with another human partner
0: who's
1: making demands of them.
0: Right.
1: They would rather just, you know, use pornography and have a much easier time.
0: Well, the pornography does whatever you want it to do. And if you have AI pornography and things like that,
1: why do you want to make it for your own...
0: You don't have to donate anything or, you know, commit yourself to anything or make any sacrifices, right? So
1: that's correct. And the whole idea of, you know, it's not just children are hassles. It's spouses are a hassle. And, you know, spouses and children, you know, are a hassle directly linked to sexual frequency. So why not just, you know, get sexual gratification on you know, pornography on the web or something, and and then just continue on with your daily routines where you don't have to actually make any commitments. You don't have to have any emotional intimacy. You don't have to have any true partner in life. You know, of course, making sacrifices and demands does humanize all of us when we're serving one another.
0: It makes us better people, ultimately, whether we like it or not.
1: It makes us better people. And so, of course, are we turning into the grand culture of narcissism and the grand narcissistic generation? Well, you know, as I said, you know, the Christopher Lash studies originally, you can just put it as an exponent of two or three now. You know, that this is going to happen, you know, on a much grander scale, because we're just becoming more egocentric, more narcissistic, more I can't be bothered. Emotional intimacy just takes too much time, commitment, and emotional energy. And then there's this human partner who makes demands of me, and we get in fights. Gosh, pornography is so much easier, and then I can go out with my buddies, and they don't make any demands of me.
0: Right.
1: And certainly, but, you know, of course, children are the best thing that ever happened to people who have actually had children.
0: Right.
1: Their children love them, and they love loving their children, and, of course, they love seeing their children's love of them. And yet that will never become a part of, you know, ordinary humanizing, emotionally intimate, good human loving caring experience. It's just not going to be a part of what, you know, Christopher Lash would have called the grand culture of narcissism. But we're heading there,
0: but we
1: as fast as we can.
0: Well, we're going to have the you know, the whether you call it the age of regret, which is when people get to a certain age or something and they realize those days are kind of over, and it's you by yourself.
1: Right, and so true.
0: Right.
1: That's also showing up in studies that really started 7 or 8 years ago, that, you know, already the regret of the 40-year-old or the 44-year-old who just basically says, whoops, ship has sailed. I'm never going to have that experience.
0: Right.
1: And it is experienced as a loss for sure.
0: Right.
1: That part of one's whole life of the intimacy that could have been shared is right. no longer there because the you know, it bypassed them. And they weren't able.
0: And a lot of people feel like they were lied to about mm-hmm. those kind of things. Like, you know, well, there's no problem. There's no reason you couldn't have children at this age or whatever. Yeah, they don't tell you, though, that the odds of it are greatly reduced.
1: Yes, that's right. I mean, and so by the time you get to 42, you know, don't think this is going to be a breeze.
0: Right, right, it won't. Exactly.
1: And then your physician's likely to tell you, you know, that... it's really, you know, the ship has sailed.
0: Right, right. Yeah. And you open to even more complications happening. Let's get to some questions from our followers here on the show, viewers. Mm-hmm. Dear Father Spitzer, the church teaches that God is immutable. He does not change. Yeah. How do we reconcile the God of the Old Testament, who seems to be wrathful and angry, with the God in the New Testament, who is loving and forgiving? And this is Steve. Hopefully, we've been watching a lot of the shows we've been doing where we kind of talked about those kinds of things. But go ahead, Father. Yeah.
1: Okay. Well, first of all, God's nature is immutable. Mm. So God, he's an unrestricted power, right? And he has an unrestricted act of understanding. So there's not going to be any change in his nature. Mm. And he's going to be completely unique by nature, because you can only have one unrestricted power and intelligence. Mm-hmm. And that can be easily proven and has been proven very well since the time of Plato. Mm-hmm. But the point I want to get to now, though, is the fact that, can God think lots of things? Yes, he can. Mm-hmm. So can God reach into our time? Is it going to change his nature, you know, if I do something dumb and he reacts to me in one way, or if I do something noble and he reacts to me in another way? Can God have two different reactions to me depending on what I do in my space-time context, mm-hmm. which, of course, God is not subject to that space-time context. Mm-hmm. So that's not going to affect him, but he can react to me in my lower ontological space-time context and can react to me mm-hmm. As he wishes. So it's not that God is, you know, suddenly all of his hands are tied mm-hmm. Because we're on a lower plane than he is. His nature is not going to change by reacting to us. Mm-hmm. Now, if you look at, you know, the you know, you say, well, there's two different gods in the Old Testament and New Testament. Well, there's a lot of continuity between God. God is loving.
0: That's a heresy, right? To believe that.
1: Marcionism, yeah.
0: Mm-hmm. Yeah.
1: So. The main thing, though, is to recognize that over the course of time, God's nature becomes progressively more revealed to us. Mm-hmm. So we see, for example, that yes, God is viewed in a very restricted way mm-hmm. in the patriarchal period. And God does have, you know, the same kind of vindictiveness that he allows human beings to have. So Cain, you know, got the mark on his head, and, you know, and God says, well, you know, you can take a lot of vengeance. If anybody touches Cain, you know, sevenfold's going to come down mm-hmm. on that person. Well, excuse me, by the time you get to the Mosaic period, mm-hmm. you all of a sudden, Moses says, well, no, God does not wish unlimited vengeance or even sevenfold vengeance. Mm-hmm. God really says eye for an eye and a tooth for a tooth. So you can only take vengeance to the same degree that vengeance or some crime was perpetrated on you. Mm-hmm. Now, you get into the later prophets, and you can see already that there's a different interpretation of God's love. God's loving throughout, mm-hmm. but the view of love is changing. Mm-hmm. You know, and at that point, of course, you know, there's beginning to be a preference for forgiveness over, you know, strict Mosaic eye for an eye, tooth for tooth vengeance. Mm-hmm. And then finally, by the time you get to Jesus, he's saying, why, you ought to forgive the other person from the heart, 70 times 7 times. Mm-hmm. Well, that's like a prime number times 10 times a prime number, mm-hmm. which is like forever. Mm-hmm. You know, you just keep forgiving them as long as they need forgiveness. Now, that doesn't mean you should forget everything or you should not take defensive actions to protect yourself in the future. It just means don't seek vengeance at any time. It's just not going to do any good. Mm-hmm. And as I always say, Shakespeare had the right notion of this. You know, I do think he had those Catholic proclivities. Mm-hmm. But in Hamlet, it's very clear, right? Hamlet, he's one mad guy. He's very angry, and he's out to take vengeance, vindicate his father's death by his rotten uncle Claudius. Mm-hmm. So by the time he's finished seeking vengeance, of course, he mistakes Polonius, you know, behind the curtain for his uncle Claudius, kills him. And then, of course, it just all these things begin to unravel. His quasi-fiance, Ophelia, drowns herself because of the death of her father. And then, of course, the big sword battle at the end where everybody is dead at the end, right. including Hamlet and Laertes, who's seeking vengeance against him, and Hamlet's mother drinking from, you know, the chalice, which of course has been poisoned, you know, and Claudia, everybody's dead,
0: right?
1: You know, so at the end, well, vengeance, you know, he got his vengeance against Uncle Claudius, but gee whiz, seven innocent people had to die in the process. Mm-hmm. So you look at that and you go, yeah, what's Shakespeare saying here? Mm-hmm. You know, vengeance is a very bad idea. Follow the teaching of Jesus. You know, just forgive from the heart 70 times, 7 times. Now, let me just get back to my thought.
0: Sure.
1: What's happening is that all of these progressions, by the way, the Pontifical Biblical Commission talks about these things in its great document on the development of moral theology in the New Testament. And just remember one thing. As moral theology develops, so also does the notion of love in God. Mm-hmm. That is also developing because we think that the God who gives us various commandments or tells us to do certain things, right? We see him as a reflection of what he's teaching us morally. Mm-hmm. Well, by the time you get to Jesus, who is saying, well, love is the highest commandment. And remember, you know, Torah reflects the heart of God. Right. So if you say that the whole law is summarized in the commandment to love, that must mean mm-hmm. that God is love. Right. That, you know, God's heart is loving in the way that Jesus has described it. And so, you know, that's in the Beatitudes, right? Humble hearted, gentle hearted, poor in spirit is humble hearted, meek is gentle hearted, right? Forgiving, mm-hmm. compassionate, that's called merciful, right? Is seeking righteousness and of course, peacemaking and so forth. So you look at that and you go, well, then God must be like humble hearted and mm-hmm. merciful and so forth to the utmost, you know, extreme. So if that were the case, you know, you look at that and Jesus, of course, is saying that this is who God is mm-hmm. in his heart and this is how he judges and so forth. Then you look back and you go, well, wait a minute, you know, that doesn't seem to have been so much the case in the Old Testament. But the fact is that you just have to understand things like Cardinal Ratzinger, this is before he became Pope, mm-hmm. he wrote a series of articles on how to interpret, you know, the Old Testament.
0: Right.
1: And essentially,
0: which
1: he says,
0: talked,
1: two,
0: which you talk about in your book and everything we've talked
1: yeah,
0: about.
1: Yeah.
0: Right, right,
1: exactly.
0: Absolutely.
1: So you can actually reconcile the two things, and therefore these images right. of God, you know, just look at one as the outer core and the other as the central interior core, which is inspired, mm-hmm. but the outer core is culturally relative. Right. So when, you know, Moses says, hey, you know, kill every man, woman, and child in the conquered Canaanite lands, that doesn't mean that God is telling us, go kill everybody, you know, who's your enemy, mm. you know, and so forth. You have to look at it always in a bifocal way. Mm-hmm. So you look at what's the real inspired message there. The real inspired message is, don't take on Canaanite heresies. Mm. Stick with Mosaic Yahwism. Stick with, essentially the revelation that I gave you mm-hmm. in the Mount Sinai covenant, and don't you dare take any of these outside Canaanite religions or their moral codes, allow for human sacrifice and all these other outrages. Don't you dare take them seriously. Mm-hmm. Well, how is Moses going to control this? Well, he says, gosh, the way to do it is just kill the guys who resist you, because if they're resisting you when you come, that means they want to impose their religion on you. Hmm. You got to kill them. And of course, kill all of them, says Moses. Well, of course, would Jesus agree with that? Obviously not. You know, he's going to say, not only should we forgive, but we shouldn't be killing innocent people and so forth. So that's how we get this idea of what's called asymmetrical hermeneutics. Mm-hmm. You can always look at the Old Testament through the lens, the much, much bigger lens of the New Testament. So just think of mm-hmm. like as time is progressing along, you've got this ever expanding cone. So as we go through, you know, time, it's by the time you get to Jesus, who's the fullness of revelation, the fullness of revelation about God and morality, the cone is really big. It's a huge thing. Mm-hmm. And so you can look backwards and you can say, okay, I have to update this, you know, teaching in this way to make it consistent with Jesus. But what Ratzinger is doing is giving us a method mm-hmm. for how to make, of course, Jesus to be the fullness of revelation. Mm-hmm. And you have to update, right, the whole thing. Now, Jesus gives us the same method himself, right, mm-hmm. when he says you can't put old wine into new wineskins.
0: Right.
1: In other words, what he's trying to say is you can't put new wine into old wineskins. Sorry.
0: There you go.
1: And
0: right.
1: of course, what he's trying to say is the Old Testament, the old wineskin, mm-hmm. right? What he's trying to say there is it's not built to handle this full revelation, right?
0: Right.
1: So he's you can't just take the categories of the Old Testament and shove this huge new mm-hmm. teaching of Jesus into it. So it'll just break the whole vessel. It'll burst the wineskin, and the wine and the wineskins will be lost. Right. So the main thing is all Ratzinger is trying to do is give us the method so we don't restrict Jesus to Old Testament.
0: Right, and what's great, as you indicated, we're talking at a chronological where we can see mm-hmm. The changes over a period of time coming forward, as opposed
1: oh,
0: to
1: yeah.
0: so one of the issues, just as we go to the break, is with the Quran, is the fact that it's not put in chronological order. It has to do with the size of the verses, and so it's
1: that's correct.
0: You can't mm-hmm. necessarily say, oh, gee, in the earlier teachings, like in the Old Testament, it was kind of tough, and now you can see it got better. Yeah. It's all jumbled together. At least we can see everything through the lens of Christ. So with that being said, and I hope I've said things that aren't wrong, we're going to take a break so we can talk to Father Spitzer, who actually knows what he's talking about. Stay with us.
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5: Ever feel like life's just too much? 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
0: Thank you so much for staying with us for part two of Father Spitzer's Universe. And we continue with a very interesting program with the one and only Father Spitzer, with another question for him. Dear Father, I have an atheist friend who is basically a good person, but is not open to any belief in God. Other friends have tried to evangelize him, but he does not respond well, often becoming defensive. How do I bring him closer to God? This is Casey, I'm sure.
1: Well, Casey, you know, if somebody's just not going to go there, you know, you could be casting pearls before swine, actually. Mm-hmm. And I don't mean it in any literal sense. I mean, you know, they won't see the value of what you're trying to give them. And so if you have somebody who's really, really stubborn, I would suggest don't waste a whole lot of time on that. But if you see an opening, and it normally can happen in one of two ways, you can have somebody who undergoes a period of suffering for whatever reason. And at that point, when they are quite vulnerable and lonely, you can actually say, well, you might, you know, what helps me is is to pray. And to just do something simple like pray with them, and if they want to, and if they say no, I don't want any prayers, then I would not push them, because it'll just make them angry and and more resistant. But sometimes people, when they get into a vulnerable situation, are open to prayer, and they do let down some of their defenses. And that's a really good aspect of suffering, to be honest with you, because even people who do believe, they actually open themselves more up to God. A second thing is if you got one of these rather smart analytical types, you know, they don't have to be a brainiac or anything, but if they're pretty smart analytical types, oftentimes there is intellectual curiosity. Smart people are just curious. And if you bring out something like, you know, well, you know, did you know that, you know, now you've got this quantum science that's actually now definitively you know, pointing to God, you know, and so the person goes, no, really, quantum science? Yeah, you know, there's this guy, Stephen Priest, over at Oxford. He's done all this stuff, and you know, it looks, you know, pretty much like every single quantum system is going to be dependent upon some form of pre-existent universal mind that has to contextualize the whole quantum system. So maybe, you know, take a look at this article here. And if they go, well, you know, can you give me a summary? Yeah, Modus AI will summarize all of that stuff. On, really, truly. No, just go to Modus AI and just say, is there evidence from quantum science for God? And then you can just, it'll come out and give you the answer. But if not, that whole Stephen Priest deal, it's there. You can just get it free of charge on the website and just give it to them. Just, you know, print it out for them. Don't tell them, look it up on the computer. Just bring them a copy, a printed copy of the article, which you can download free and just print it. And just say, hey, take a look at this article. You know, if you're kind of a curious kind of guy, you might go, really? Quantum science pointing to God in some definitive way? Well, that might be interesting. And so that's the great part about smart people. Oftentimes you can get your super stubborn smart people, but a lot of smart people, their curiosity, as even Dawkins said, my curiosity is trumping my skepticism. And that happens with smart people a lot. And so they start getting more and more open. As you know, Dawkins himself came around to agnosticism because the evidence was getting pretty solid. So, I mean, if you look at that, I would say that might be a second venue for a more smart, kind of curious type person.
0: I would also say that, too, is that at least I know through marriage encounter, I think it's kind of the idea, especially with guys going on a weekend or something like that, is, you know, how much of it is there's something in my life I would have to change that I do not want to change.
1: Yeah, exactly.
0: You know, whatever that might be. Put some restraint or some other issue that maybe is out there. They even talk about so many of the people who leave the Catholic Church. It's not over what the church necessarily believes. It's some specific teaching that interferes with their lifestyle or some decisions they've made in their life are the main things that happen, Okay, let's get to another question. Dear Father Spitzer, I realize that death existed in the world before our first parents. However, when our first parents were ensouled, did it mean they would not suffer a physical death before they committed their sin? Eugenia.
1: Well, Eugenia, I think the intention of God was not to allow them to die. Exactly, because if they're given a transphysical soul, obviously, you know, the intention there is, you know, they don't have to die with the death of their physical body, but God's intention is revealed to allow human beings to live on an ongoing basis. But essentially, what winds up happening is you've got this sin that comes into play that, you know, I think, you know, human beings, you know, I'm not a Calvinist or anything, but I can see how people, you know, can like power, domination, prestige, ego, comparative advantage, and the usual stuff, even though they are made, you know, with this really... I think our first parents did have a much purer vision of God, you know, in their capacity. And I look, you know, at 60,000 years ago and how quickly all of human culture and intellectual activity just starts, you know, just like that. For 140,000 years, our human ancestors from Y chromosome Adam and mitochondrial Eve, for 140,000 years, all of our genetic ancestors, you can see that they're just like, sort of like, you know.
0: Hanging out.
1: They're hanging out with the coconuts and the bananas, but they're not doing anything special.
0: Right.
1: And then 60,000 years ago, as they call it, the Great Leap Forward, human beings are developing mathematics, and not just some mathematics, and not just some basic counting stick, like triple layer counting sticks and doing all kinds of complex mathematical activity, all kinds of calculations for irrigation, all kinds, and the artistic pursuits, not just painting jewelry, but like cave paintings and all kinds of sophisticated things. I mean, it's like going from zero to 100 really fast. And then, of course, you start looking at the development of morality. You start looking at, the development, too, of religion and the whole idea of, burying, Neanderthals bury their dead. Right. But the fact is Homo sapiens at 60,000 years ago stopped just burying their dead. They kept burying their dead, but they started burying them with grave goods, you know, with fire and with, you know, fire sticks and with all kinds of flints and spears and arrows and bows and arrows and, you know, musical instruments and jewelry for an afterlife, an obvious afterlife that they never thought about prior to that 60,000 years ago. And you just keep going right down the pike, and all of a sudden you see this geographical progression where all of a sudden they go zooming from the border of Namibia and Angola up to the northern frontiers of Africa, crossing over the straits, going into Asia, going into Europe, going all the way to the top of Europe, crossing the Arctic land bridge that actually existed between, Northern Europe and North America would be Alaska, coming all the way down to the southern tip of the New World, all the way down to the southern tip of the Americas. And they did all of this in like 15,000 to 20,000 years. And for 140,000 years, they did nothing but hang out at the border of Namibia and Angola. Something happened.
0: Right.
1: And that soul, it gives him such potential so rapidly, you know, that they really...
0: What would you say to somebody, especially with all of this... alien visage and UFO talk, what the Eric Von Däniken version that says, well, what happened really there was that some advanced civilization came and injected their knowledge and teaching into these people hanging out in Namibia, and that's why there was a change.
1: I would say this. You know what? All that advanced technology and all that science, if we didn't have a soul, if we stayed at the same level as our genetic ancestors prior to getting a soul 60,000 years ago, we couldn't have understood a thing those alien cultures were saying. We'd have no capacity to understand it from an abstract point of view. We'd have no capacity to understand the transcendental desires for perfect truth, love, goodness, beauty, and hope. We'd never have any, religion would be completely out of the question. Music and aesthetics, right? We'd be reduced to the status of dogs. You play Beethoven and all they can do is howl. You take them for a walk on, the most beautiful landscapes you've ever seen, and they're sniffing the ground. around, you know, that we'd be reduced to that state, and we'd never get out of that. We'd never be able to appreciate anything that an alien culture would. Mm-hmm. So first and foremost, you got to have a soul, not just to develop these things, mm-hmm. but to appreciate any kind of advanced technology or learning that could be given to you. And the second thing is, if you already have the soul and can develop it from within your own soul, why do we need the aliens in the first place? Completely ridiculous. And by the way, everything that Kurt Donnegut and all these guys suggest, every last thing that they suggest about needing alien culture can be explained by human developments and human technology, the gradual, even the pyramids, etc. All these things can be perfectly explained by what human beings know from the, you know, literally in the gradual development of their technology. And by the way, it wasn't that gradual. It was like, you know, one, two, three, infinity. Okay. I mean, kablamo, human beings are going at full pace. I mean, you've got cultures that really is, amazing cultures in Ur and places like that, you know, that are coming right down the pike after 20,000 years. You look at that stuff, and I'm telling you, human beings, they made super fast progress 60,000 years ago and after. And you look at those bones that are carved bones for the counting, the triple decker ones that you have. Those things are created, like, we can date these things pretty close to 60, maybe 55,000 years ago. So it happened exceedingly quickly.
0: Ah, so much for the Chariots of the Gods, as I remember, very popular book in the 7th Ave on Donegan. Right?
1: Yeah, yeah.
0: Let's go on to, let's go to the book, page 307. We were talking about the founding of the church. This is an interesting part of, I wanted to ask you, because this is the kind of thing sometimes makes you wonder. It says, did Jesus think the church would endure for multiple generations beyond the apostles? And the other part I would ask with that is did the apostles think the world was coming to an end soon?
1: Well, actually, the apostles certainly thought that originally, because when Jesus was risen in glory and gave them the Holy Spirit, they interpreted that as the sign of the parousia. Mm-hmm. In other words, if Jesus had come back maybe as a resuscitated corpse or something, and not this transformed being, which of course had continuity with his embodiment, but was transformed in, as Paul describes it, light and glory and spirit and power. He's totally transformed. They practically think they're seeing a God, and they're given the Holy Spirit, and they're given the same kind of power to heal in the name of Jesus that Jesus himself exemplified. Why, gee, you know, at that point, these guys are thinking, the end is coming. You know, this has got to be the parousia. You know, this is not, you know, Jesus saying, hi, guys, I'm back in my physical body. I mean, that's literally, he's transformed in power and glory and light. That's why in Matthew's gospel, everybody is bowing down and worshiping when they see him in this appearance. That's why in Luke's gospel, everybody is transformed and thinking they're seeing his spirit. That's why in John's gospel, they keep calling him HaKurios, the Lord, which is the Greek translation of Yahweh, the divine name, you know, when they see Jesus after the resurrection, but never before. So you look at all these things, you go, wow, you know, obviously they, you know, they think they're seeing a theophany. Well, if you were seeing a theophany and you were used to listening to some of the proclamations of Second Temple Judaism, that the parousia was coming, you know, that the New Jerusalem is on the way, you know, here it comes. You know, that's why, you know, it was so natural for St. Paul and so many others to go, wow, you know, the parousia is imminent. It's coming. Mm-hmm. Now, did Jesus think that? Apparently not, because, you know, when he's asked, you know, that question, well, when will, you know, the Son of God come again? So remember, in his eschatological discourses, Jesus says, you know, there's going to be a first kind of period of destruction. And certainly that happened at 70 AD when the Romans wiped out the Jewish temple, basically wiped out Jerusalem, and basically did the grand old takeover. And then the diaspora was forced, forcing Jewish people out of the promised land, as had happened with the Babylonians. But this time It can take 2,000 years to return. But the main thing, though, to remember is that, you know, when this happens, that was the first prediction. But Jesus says, no, there's going to be then after that, there's going to be a long, long, long period where all kinds of things are going to happen. There's going to be all of these demagogues. There's going to be all of these, you know, people that are going to come along who are going to look like maybe they're the guy, but they're not the guy. Mm-hmm. They're not going to be speaking like me. They're not going to have my view of love that's given in the Beatitudes. They're not going to blah, blah, blah, blah. Things are going to be, you know, looking good, and then they're going to be bad. There's going to be several kinds of things that happen. And so, you know, don't get fooled. You know, many of these things have to happen. So Jesus is clearly thinking there's going to be some time out there. But when asked the question, when's this going to happen? He says, well, even the Son of Man doesn't know. Only the Father knows. So in other words, he basically, Jesus says, I mean, can you imagine putting that in the scriptures if Jesus hadn't really said that? Mm-hmm. Oh, I never for a second believe that that could be anybody except Jesus saying that. I don't think there could be an apostle or a priest that would ever report that statement that the Son of Man, namely Jesus himself, did not know what the Father didn't, what the Father knew. So for all intents and purposes, his very much saying it says, you know, in, at least in my incarnate form. Mm-hmm. And notice he doesn't say the Son of God. Mm-hmm. Jesus is, of course, the Son of God. He says the Son of Man doesn't know.
0: I was wondering about that.
1: Now, that's his title for his incarnate self. Right. So I think what he's saying there is that in his incarnate being, he does not know the time. The Father knows it. But I think it's very interesting to see that he doesn't use a term that could be different from other than his incarnate divine personhood, namely he calls it the Son of Man, right? He uses that term. So I guess, you know, right then and there, he had to at least assume that, you know, from the point of his resurrection onward, the church was going to last for a long, long time. There's another piece of evidence that's utterly crucial to seeing, you know, that he did not share that apostolic belief. He created a hierarchical church. Mm. He creates Peter at the top. The 12 apostles are clearly the second layer. Then he's got a third layer that he's sending out, right? We call them the 70, right? Or sometimes people translate it as the 72 that are going out, right? And they're a tertiary layer that's there as well. Now, why would you go through the trouble of creating a three-layered structure of the church, outlining a series of rules for the structure of that church? If you really did, why would you create an office of you know, a leadership where you're obviously, you know, preparing through that office to have a succession of prime ministers? Why would you ever create such a, you know, a layered church and even a church itself if Peter was the guy and the world was going to end after Peter? Mm-hmm. So for all intents and purposes, I think you're right in saying that the apostles did think. They thought, wow, the parousia is here. Mm-hmm. Whereas Jesus didn't think that at all. And we can see that he clearly is assuming, you know, that there's going to be a long time. There's not just going to be the 70 AD and, you know, the temple's going to come down. That's the end. He assumes, you know, that there's going to be a long period after that, and then there's going to be the second coming of the Son of Man. And that, by the way, is in every eschatological discourse, not just the Synoptics, but John. So when you read all these things, putting together those things, it looks pretty clear that, you know, what you're dealing with is Jesus is assuming there's going to be a long time. And that's why he needed not only to give Peter the power, the supreme power, he had to create an office first of prime minister and then give Peter the keys to that office so that the keys to that office could be conveyed to his successors in future generations. They would be prime ministers, a supreme authority, juridical and teaching authority, going forward, inheriting the very office that Jesus created and gave to Peter.
0: Right. So, do you think there's some confusion? Sometimes people say, well, you know Jesus is the head of my church, and you've got some guy named the Pope, the head of your church, but you're using, you know what I mean? You've got, but he's the prime minister, and he's the prime minister for our Lord, right? So, I mean.
1: Yeah, that's correct. And a prime minister always acts in the place of the king
0: right.
1: in the king's absence.
0: Absence, right.
1: So the whole idea of creating the keys to the kingdom and giving them to a person who's not the king, but the guy who's going to take care of the king's business when the king's out on campaign or mm-hmm. the king is absent or there's need for succession of the king or whatever mm-hmm. the case may be. But obviously, Jesus is the king.
0: Mm-hmm.
1: Peter is the prime minister. And the keys to the kingdom are the keys that are given from the king to the prime minister to take care of business in his place. And I think that's very clear with, you know, the case of, Hebda and Eliakim, you know, where you can see that Isaiah is transferring right. over the power there to, prime minister who's truly worthy and so forth.
0: Right. Yeah. Well, I don't know if we got a time to get into all of the next question sure. about the recognizing, sure. but let me just ask you this one question. I was thinking about with the resurrection, obviously, with Lazarus being raised, it showed Jesus's obviously ability to raise somebody who'd been dead for a while, not somebody mm-hmm. who just passed away, mm-hmm. but also, in a sense, to demonstrate the difference between a resuscitation and a resurrection.
1: Correct. That's right. And when Lazarus is raised from the dead, he is basically a resuscitated corpse, right? He's brought back to life in his same physical condition with the same physical limitations that he had before. The same for, you know, the little girl and, of course, the boy who is, being brought outside of the gates of Nain, as we call it in the United States. Yeah. So all of these things are, yes, correct. Those are resuscitations. Jesus, however, is definitely a resurrection. Mm-hmm. And that's why Paul has to develop a whole new term, pneumatikon soma, right? He is a spiritual body. Mm-hmm. And of course, Paul, in the same 1 Corinthians 15, where he's talking about the spiritual body, is talking about being risen in power, risen in glory, and risen in spirit. Right. So the whole idea of, you know, that power, glory, spiritual risen body, it's not just the resurrection, but it's the body is being transformed into something akin to a divinized, glorified, power filled spiritual body that can go right through the walls or the doors of the closed rooms and so forth, can, you know, appear and then disappear, can appear on the mountain. And Matthew makes no bones about it in his gospel. When Jesus appears, everybody bows down and worships. Mm-hmm. In Luke's gospel, as they're all going to Jerusalem before Jesus's ascension, when Jesus ascends, they all worship. Mm-hmm. Again, that term is reserved for God alone. Mm-hmm. When, you know, the devil tempts Jesus, says, worship me. And Jesus says, no, you shall worship the Lord your God alone. Him alone shall you serve. So the idea of worship belonging to God. And then Jesus, you know, if you didn't get it from Matthew, what's Jesus's first words out of his mouth? Full power and authority on heaven and earth have been given over to me.
0: Mm-hmm.
1: Well, full power and authority, what is on heaven and earth? Who does that belong to?
0: Right.
1: Obviously, that's divine power and authority. So again, you know, there's no doubt the worship then followed by the statement of Jesus. He is appearing. He's not lost his embodiment, but his embodiment is now appearing in a very divinized, glory-filled, powerful form. And because of that, what Paul is saying is, wait, we got the wrong impression. The parousia is not coming, because remember, Paul's waiting. And by the time he's going to be writing the Corinthians letters, in 50,
0: unfortunately,
1: in the Romans
0: parousia is not coming, but the end of the show is quickly. So if you'd like to give us your blessing on the way out the door, that'd be great.
1: Okay. Very good. Bow your heads and pray for God's blessing. And may the Lord of all blessing, consolation, resurrection, spirit, and power send that very same spirit upon you to guide you, to help you, to give you the wisdom, and to give you the fortitude to continue to move toward the resurrection in light and power and glory, so that together we may be in the kingdom of his glory, the kingdom of his love and joy forever. In the name of the Father and of the Son and of the Holy Spirit. Spirit, Amen.
0: Amen. Thank you so much, Father. Be well. We shall see you next week. And don't forget about Father's books and DVDs through our catalog, of course. Our topic will continue talking about the church being founded by Jesus. And bookmark St. John the Baptist, Priest, Prophet, and Martyr by Father Sebastian Walsh. A very interesting interview. And I'm Doug Keck. This has been Father Spitzer's Universe. We'll see you then.
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11: Hi, I'm Jim Wright, president of the Station of the Cross. 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
1: 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On June 21st, we celebrate the feast of St. Aloysius Gonzaga, Confessor. Aloysius was born in the year of our Lord 1568 to an Italian prince of the Holy Roman Empire. His cousin, Blessed Rodolfo Acquaviva, became a Jesuit martyr. Aloysius received First Communion and spiritual guidance from St. Charles Borromeo himself, and at a young age he devoted himself to maintaining perfect chastity and humility. He spent most of his youth undergoing the usual training for a nobleman, but he was much more interested in spiritual matters, and he expressed gratitude to God for the chronic bouts of illness that allowed him more time for prayer. While in Spain, Aloysius was inspired to join the Jesuits, and upon returning to Italy, he was eventually able to secure his father's reluctant approval. He signed all rights of inheritance over to his brother and made his vows at the age of 19. 4 years later, a plague broke out in Italy, and despite his own weak health, Aloysius threw himself into caring for victims. He soon contracted the disease, and his confessor, St. Robert Bellarmine, assured the young man that to greet his death joyfully out of a pious desire for unity with God was by no means a sin. Aloysius died at the age of 23 and is considered a patron of Catholic youth and students. Also honored on this day are St. Eusebius of Samosata, St. Terence, St. Cormac, St. Lazarus the Leper, and many other martyrs, confessors, and holy virgins. For more about the saints and seasons of the Catholic Church, visit thestationofthecross.com/saints and seasons.
2: As soon as we begin to speak about love, we have to make some clarifications, because love has been redefined by our fallen world. 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In fact, that's not love, that's just self-centeredness. 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

I'm Father Mitch Paquin. 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Today, we will look at St. Paul's teaching in Romans chapter 5 about being justified by grace and how being made righteous by faith is the prerequisite for having peace with God. 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Now, of course, as we go through this Bible study, you can follow along in the book that we're using. It's called St. Paul on the Power of the Cross. 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And you'll find it there. It is item 84075, 84075. If you already have the book, we are starting on page 83. Okay, so today, we took a look at Romans 3 last time. We're going through St. Paul's teaching in the letter to the Romans. And this teaching is found in chapters 1 through 8. Right now we are starting chapter 5. Let's take this into some nice bite-sized chunks. Let's start off with verses 1 to 11 and especially focus on verses 1 and 2. Since therefore we are justified by faith, we have peace with God through our Lord Jesus Christ, through whom we have obtained access to this grace in which we stand. And we boast in our hope of sharing the glory of God, and not only that, but we also boast in our sufferings, knowing that suffering produces endurance, and endurance produces character, and character produces hope, and hope does not disappoint us because God's love has been poured into our hearts through the Holy Spirit that has been given to us. And while we were still weak, at the right time, Christ died for the ungodly. Indeed, rarely will anyone die for a righteous person? No, perhaps for a good person, someone might actually dare to die. But God proves his love for us in that while we were still sinners, Christ died for us. Much more surely then, now that we have been justified by his blood, will we be saved through him from the wrath of God. For if, while we were enemies, we were reconciled to God through the death of his Son, how much more surely, having been reconciled, will we be saved by his life? But more than that, we even boast in God through our Lord Jesus Christ, through whom we have now received reconciliation. This is one paragraph, the first part of chapter 5. And we'll spend pretty much the whole program on this passage because there is so much, and this is so crucial. Let's start off with verses 1 and 2 again, just to remind ourselves.
of what it says in verses 1 and 2. Therefore, having been made righteous by faith, we have peace with God through our Lord Jesus Christ, through whom also we have had access by faith into this grace in which we stand, and we boast on the hope of the glory of God. This is a summary of what he's been teaching in chapters 3

for peace, interior peace, peace with God that comes through our Lord Jesus Christ. You know, it's very important to keep in mind that if we live a life of sin, we are cutting ourselves off from God, and we won't find interior peace with Him. We might give ourselves a certain amount of self-approval. We might talk ourselves into feeling good about that. And yet, there will be this gnawing at us. It's oftentimes, it varies with different individuals, but the lack of peace can be felt very deeply and very strongly, especially by people who are making a complete mess out of their lives. Their lives are just falling apart, and they really feel the absence of God. Other people, though, have a lot of comforts in life. You know what they remind me of? They remind me of the old story of the princess who was very poor, and she was sent out, and she said she was a princess. Nobody believed it because she was so poor. And the queen had a way to find out, gave her a wonderful bed with many feather beds on it, and also the quilted mattresses and stuff, very soft. But she put a pea on the bottom, and they knew that if she really were a princess, she would be so soft that she would feel the pea and would make her uncomfortable. And that's how sometimes it is for us. When we have lots of comforts in life, we can think that everything is fine, but there's still that pea underneath the princess's mattress, and it still aggravates and doesn't leave us at real peace. The only way is to be made righteous. And the sense of righteousness here, again, just to remind you, this being justified is a legal decision. Remember, I've said a few times, in Israelite courts, a verdict would be given, as in any court, and the verdict in an Israelite court was righteous or wicked. We use guilty or not guilty. We never say somebody's innocent in court, but we'll say they're guilty or not guilty. And their courts, though, said, no, the person is righteous or wicked. So this is being justified before God means that the Lord God considers you innocent and justified in His court. It's not a court where you can lie and get away with it. In many human courts, you can commit perjury. There are some courts where you can even get people to feel sorry for you, and they exonerate you, not because you're guiltless, but because, oh, well, he's suffered enough already. You have that. Or he comes from a bad background. That's another reason. Or you pay bribes. And that happens too. So you can't do any of those with God. God will not say, oh, well, you know, he had a tough time. Did you do what was right, or did you do what was wicked? That's what God, and God knows the full truth. He reads your heart and your mind better than you or your psychologist ever can. Very important to keep in mind. And having God make you righteous, which comes not because he thinks you're so good, but because you accept forgiveness through Jesus Christ. You are sorry for your sin, and Christ forgives you and makes you righteous. That's where peace comes in. And this is also going to lead to the person having to do the other aspect of righteousness. So to be

justified is also to be declared righteous. In it's the same word in Greek and in Hebrew. Tzaddik in Hebrew and dikaios in Greek. To be declared that way not only means that God has called you innocent, but he also makes you righteous. You become righteous indeed. And he gives you the grace to become truly righteous. I think St. Paul wants us to accept both sides of that. Now, we also see that this peace with God, and remember, God is the one through whom we exist. He's the origin of our existence. He's also the goal of our existence. Not only does he give us life and give us existence, he's also the eternal goal, so that the purpose of life is to be with him for all eternity. And we used to say that in the Baltimore Catechism, why did God make me? God made me to be happy in this with him in this life and in the next life for all eternity. That's what God calls us to. And that will be the why we get to the hope for God's glory. And notice something here. We're starting to see a connection, and we'll see this develop some more, that we have faith and the righteousness that comes to us by faith, but from that faith comes our hope for God's glory. Now, this word glory is very important. That's in verse 2. We see that it is especially associated when God is present in the temple. Sometimes the temple would be filled with this cloud of his presence. That was his glory. But also, at times, the priest would burn so much incense, and it was finely powdered incense and big waves of smoke, and the presence of God would also be felt in these billowing clouds of incense, especially in the Holy of Holies. And there are many times in the Old Testament when the Lord appears, and this is associated with his glory in Exodus 14, Exodus 24, 33, 40. Over and over again, God's glory appears. And this is something that he wants people to share in that glory. There's an exaltation that happens as they do so. So this is very, very important part. And we have a hope not only of being in God's glory in the temple during this life, but also to be in God's presence and in his glory in heaven. And this will be for all eternity that we will see him face to face and witness this. So that's very important. Now, we move to verses 3 to 5. And here we see that this idea of hope is developed, you know, of Paul boasting in his tribulations. He says here in verse 3, more than that, we rejoice in our sufferings, knowing that suffering produces endurance, and endurance produces character. Character produces hope, and hope does not disappoint us because God's love has been poured into our hearts through the Holy Spirit that has been given to us. So, first of all, this is not the first time St. Paul has boasted about his suffering. Remember, we've seen this when we took a look at 2 Corinthians. In 2 Corinthians, he boasted about his tribulations 3 times in chapter 4, verses 8 to 11 of 2 Corinthians. Then again in 2 Corinthians 6, verses 4 to 10, and again in 2 Corinthians 11,
verses 23 to 33. He, you know, has this strong sense that this hope that he has come as he has suffered. And he rejoices in these sufferings and knows that he's learned to endure. And as he's gone through one problem, being beaten, imprisoned, shipwrecked, and all those other sufferings he mentions, he knows that his character comes from that. And as that character gets stronger, he's filled with hope. Now, he is saying that our hope for the expectations of eternal life will not disappoint us. Why not? Because that hope and expectation for God's glory is grounded in love. And that love of God, for St. Paul, is not some feeling or emotion that we have. Feelings and emotions come and go. No, the love of God comes to us as a gift of the Holy Spirit. The Holy Spirit is the one who enters into us, and he gives us the love of God. And now we've seen the faith that gives us righteousness with God leads to the endurance and character that gives us hope, and that the hope is grounded in love. We've got faith, hope, and love working together again. This is consistent in St. Paul. He had made faith, hope, and love working together in 1 Thessalonians, his first epistle, 2 Thessalonians, his second epistle, also in 1 Corinthians 13, and now he's coming back to this. And this is something that is given to us in our hearts. Why? The Lord gives us himself. When we say that the Lord gives us the Holy Spirit and pours the Holy Spirit into us, this is not something, it is someone. It is the infinite third person of the Blessed Trinity that Jesus had promised us, the Spirit of Truth that is poured into us. And this is why we can say that our hope will not disappoint us. The world, they don't accept it. They want to see something right now in this life. We know that far beyond this life, the hope that is given to us by the outpouring of God the Holy Spirit into our hearts, that gift will last into all eternity. And this is a great basis for our existence as Christians. We're going to take a break, and then we'll continue on with this passage in Romans chapter 5. So please stay with us.

Welcome back. Just want to remind you that of upcoming pilgrimages, Father Miguel Marie of the Missionaries of the Eternal Word is leading a pilgrimage to Sicily, Assisi, and Rome, October 10th to 23rd. Great way to end out this special year of St. Francis. For more information, go to visitationpilgrimages.com or call 256-347-1475. 256-347-1475. And then I'm also going to be spiritual director to a pilgrimage to Peru. It's called Walking in the Footsteps of Pope Leo the 14th, pilgrimage to Peru. That's August 3rd to 9th. If you want more information, go to this organization. 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These are folks who help some of the very poor villages drill for clean water. And that makes a huge difference in their lives. So that's why we're going over there. And speaking of Pope Leo, if I could just make a quick mention, we talked about him. As you know, and thank you so many of you for praying for me this past year. Past week, I've celebrated my 50th anniversary as a priest, my 50th jubilee. And on Sunday, I celebrated with my family at the parish our great-grandparents built. They built the first one when they came from Poland in the 1890s. And they were parishioners there their whole lives in America. So we went there, and my cousins petitioned the Vatican for an apostolic blessing from Pope Leo. And that was really extra cool because he grew up 2 miles away from where my family lived. So that was pretty cool. And so I really appreciate that blessing and all of your prayers as well. I thought I'd mention that. You know, it's good for somebody from the neighborhood to give that kind of blessing. All right, let's get back to the great blessing of St. Paul and his teaching. We are taking a look at Romans chapter 5, and we are now looking at verses 6 to 8. Now, verses 6 to 8, we see what is God's proof of his love for us. So I'll read the verses again. It says, "Indeed, while we were weak, Christ died in due time for ungodly persons. For barely on account of a righteous person will anyone die, though perhaps on account of a good person someone may dare to die. But God proves his love to us in that while we were still sinners, Christ died for us." This is an extremely important set of verses. This paragraph is, should be key to every one of us. We see that God does not wait for us to become good before he starts to love us. He loves us while we're still sinners. We see Jesus Christ, our Lord, live that out with the woman caught in adultery, the woman at the well, with the tax collector Matthew, the tax collector Zacchaeus. There are men and women who are different kinds of sinners, and Christ doesn't say, "You go away until you get better, and when you're good, then I'll love you." No. While they're still sinners, he shows his love. And that's what he does for us. And we need to have a deep understanding, a deep faith that reconciliation with God of us sinners, not of everybody who's good, but of the bad people. This is what he calls. And that's why God's love is so far superior to any love we can have or hope for. God's love depends purely on God's gracious concern to redeem us from sin and to reform us into his image
and likeness. That's his goal. And again, we see that all three persons of the Blessed Trinity are involved in this. First, Christ died for us. And this is how God the Father shows his love to us. But he's also pouring out the Holy Spirit. All three persons are infinitely concerned with our redemption, infinitely more concerned with our redemption than we are. God cares about us being saved more than we do. And this is extremely important. That's why it's the Father who allows his beloved Son to die for us while we are still sinners. Then we go to verses 9 to 11, that we see that the starting point is that we are made righteous by the blood of Jesus Christ. He starts off in verse 9, just repeat 9 to 11 for you. Therefore, by how much more now, having been made righteous by his blood, shall we be saved through him from the wrath? For if while we were enemies, we were reconciled to God by the death of his Son, how much more now that we are reconciled, shall we be saved by his life? Not only so, but we also rejoice in God through our Lord Jesus Christ, through whom we have now received our reconciliation. So let's take that into smaller chunks. First of all, he made us righteous by the blood that Jesus Christ shed on the cross. This is where the cross comes in and why we include this passage. It is his blood that saves us from the wrath of God. If we choose to remain in our sin and we justify our sin and say, well, everybody else is doing it, so okay if I do it, I can get away with it. If we do that, we will meet up with the wrath of God. We have to come to his peace. And this is extremely important. And that's what Christ is doing when he shed his blood on the cross, saving us from the wrath that our sins would have. But if we are reconciled by the power of Christ's death on the cross, and we were reconciled while we were still in our sin, that's when he died for us. That's why Christ said on the cross, Father, forgive them, they know not what they do. Our Lord is on the cross, not only forgiving us, but even giving an excuse for our sins. They know not what they do. But if we're reconciled, then how much more will we come to the fullness of salvation through the life of his Son? Now, what's he referring to by his life? He's talking about the power of Christ's resurrection from the dead. That this glorified life of Christ raised from the dead is there to give us eternal life. This is something that we very much need to understand as the meaning of our salvation, that we are saved by his life. And not only, we rejoice because we receive this reconciliation. There is a joy that comes to us in our salvation. And there is something here that we should keep in mind, that notice how St. Paul talks here that now that we are reconciled, he says, we shall be saved by his life. Paul doesn't use the language that we hear a lot of human beings use when they're not so familiar with St. Paul. They'll say, have you been saved? That's not what St. Paul says here, is it? He doesn't say, yes, we have been saved. No, he says, we shall be saved by his life.
They were reconciled with God, our sins being forgiven, but there is still this future hope of being saved. There's an element of it that is not yet complete. And so Paul doesn't speak like some people do, said, I've been saved by the blood of the Lamb. No, our Lord said, we will be saved by his life. We have been reconciled by his death and by the shedding of his blood, but we will be saved. And we have reconciliation now, but we rejoice already because we believe that we will have this reconciliation. And this is something that is very important, because St. Paul also teaches the Philippians. We'll see this later on, but I just want to introduce it now. In Philippians chapter 2, verse 12, he says, notice, therefore, my beloved, just as you have always obeyed me, not only in my presence, but much more now in my absence, work out your own salvation with fear and trembling. So in other words, there is still much that we have to work out with fear and trembling. Some folks try to say that, you know, they are saved and we have this confidence that we have been saved. Again, St. Paul doesn't talk like that. And when you look at the rest of his writing, we see that we have this sense that we have to work this out in fear and trembling. There's a future element of being saved. But that doesn't mean that we have doubt. We don't go, I'm not so sure. Or we have despair. Oh, I give up. I still keep falling into habits of sin. I give up. Oh, no. We have hope. This is a gift poured out to us as a grace of the Holy Spirit. That's what the love of God does for us. It gives us a hope. But it's a hope that we will be saved. And this is a confidence that we've been saved or reconciled from God's wrath. So we can look that in the past. And we have a confidence and a freedom to have confidence that we will be saved. So this is something that we very much need to understand. And there is a tremendous, reality that we will escape the wrath of hell. That's a good thing. We don't want to go to hell. That's bad. And we want instead to have this other sense. So in summary, I just want to summarize this a little bit. Paul is giving a basis of hope here. And that's very important to have hope. That's one of the reasons why so many people are depressed in our society. They have no hope. Everything they've gone for, all the pleasures and everything else and comforts, brings them emptiness, and so they despair because they're not seeking hope in the right place, which is God our Lord. So that's why he sent Jesus Christ to die and make us righteous by faith in him, that the shedding of his blood on the cross accomplished. And that gives us a surety and a confidence in Christ. And this is preparation for being saved on the day of judgment and entering into heaven. Now, I want to also just go on for a little bit here to mention the next section. We're not going to go into details here, but in Romans 5, verses 12 to 21, he never mentions the cross as such. There in 12 to 21, he is dealing with the universal problem of sin. His main point is what he had said back in chapter 3. All of us have sinned and fallen short of the glory of God. And we all share in the sin of Adam. So this is
the result of being the children of Adam. This is where we get our doctrine of of original sin from this section here. But he also says that since all of us share in the fallenness of the first Adam, we believe that Christ's salvation, Christ is the second Adam. The first Adam was made in the image and likeness of God and fell from it. Christ is called the new Adam because he is the image and likeness of God, and he never fell into sin and instead redeems us. And that his redemption is more powerful than the sin of Adam and the punishment of death that comes from that sin. Remember, sin leads to death. That's the punishment for sin. But Christ's gift is more powerful than the sin of Adam and more powerful than the punishment. That's why Christ died on the cross and rose to life and glorified life to overcome that punishment. And we see this really brought out in Romans 5, verses 15 to 17. Take a look at this. But the free gift is not like the trespass. For if the many died through the one man's trespass, much more surely have the grace of God and the free gift in the grace of the one man, Jesus Christ, abounded for the many. And the free gift is not like the effect of the one man's sin. For the judgment following one trespass brought condemnation. But the free gift following many trespasses brings justification. If, because of the one man's trespass, death exercised dominion through that one, much more surely will those who receive the abundance of grace and the free gift of righteousness exercise dominion in life through the one man, Jesus Christ. In other words, through Adam's sin of disobedience in eating the fruit of the tree of knowledge of good and evil, by that disobedience to gain the knowledge, to become like God, comes death. But by the death of this second Adam, Jesus Christ, the sins of the many are forgiven. And this is also why it is so essential to remember St. Paul's teaching, say, for instance, in Acts of the Apostles, when he said that God shed his blood for us. He is recognizing that Jesus Christ is God when he said that to the people of Ephesus. And the reason that that's so important is since Jesus Christ is God made man, his death has infinite power because of his divinity. He is able to be an appropriate sacrifice, as we talked about in chapter 3, because he's human. He's one of us, though he never sinned. But he's able to have an effect for every single person in every single period of all history who come to him in faith. He can have that effect for everybody because he is infinite God. And no matter how big a sin we have committed, it is not more powerful than the death of infinite God on the cross. No matter how many of us there are, we will not exhaust the infinite reconciliation that Christ has won for us. So we come to him for forgiveness of our personal sins, and we seek to bring every single person in the world
to him so all can find their way out of sin. This is the good news. This is the hope for salvation that the death of Christ on the cross has accomplished for everybody. We'll take a break and come back and deal with your questions and comments, so please stay with us.

There's a way of life where we learn that in giving, we receive. It's our refuge from chaos and light to guide us through darkness. It's a place where the broken receive healing and repentant hearts find mercy. So where is this hope and who knows the way? Our hope rests in Jesus and his church leads the way. So if you're longing to fill an emptiness, we invite you to experience the peace that only comes from God. We are Catholic. Welcome home.

0: Welcome back. First, I want to invite you to join me this Wednesday at 8 p.m. Eastern Time when I'll sit down with Father Jess Mingle and Father Ignatius Schweitzer to discuss ways to keep a Eucharistic revival going on in your own personal life so that you do this by especially enriching your experience with Christ in Eucharistic adoration, in making time to prepare before Mass and to make Thanksgivings after Mass more fruitful. So this will be a very important discussion. I look forward to it. We really want to get to know our Lord Jesus better and better. All right. I have an email here from Nancy, who lives in the great city of Omaha, Nebraska. She says, "Hello, Father Pacwa. I watched Scripture and Tradition last week, and a studio audience member asked how it is that modern Jews don't see that Jesus was the Messiah. In addition to the things you pointed out, I read that the Jews eliminated chapter 53, the suffering servant song, from their book of Isaiah. I've also heard that they did this because so many Jewish people were accepting Jesus as the Christ. Is that true?" Nancy in Omaha. Well, no, not quite, Nancy. Let me refine that for you a bit. Yeah, I understand what you're talking about. The Jewish people did not, and by their own theology, they cannot remove Isaiah 53 from the Bible. They don't do that. And that is just something that would be impossible for them. But what they did do is they removed Isaiah 53 from their liturgical cycle of readings. You know how we have a lectionary where in some parts of the Catholic Church, and for those of us who are a bit older, we remember that this was true in the Roman rite of the church, that we had a one-year cycle of readings. The core of it was the Gospels, but there was a cycle of readings from the epistles that went with the Gospels. Then, after Vatican II, we started a three-year cycle of readings. Well, actually, Jewish people came up with these ideas. Some synagogues had a one-year cycle where they would use the Torah, that is the first five books, as the core reading. And then they would have what was known as the Haftarot. These were other readings from the Old Testament that were read every year. Among the Haftarot was included Isaiah 53 until the year 85 AD. In 85 AD, the rabbis of the Pharisee party, who survived the destruction of Jerusalem 15 years earlier, met in a city next to the Mediterranean. And that's where they had their meetings. They weren't allowed in Jerusalem by the Romans anymore. But they met over at Yavne, or sometimes it's called Jamnia in Greek. But Yavne is its Hebrew name. They met there and they said, because so many people are thinking of the Christians when they hear Isaiah 53, they removed it from the liturgical lectionary. So that's what it is. So it's no longer part of the Haftarot. That's why I've met Jews. I had a student in my college class who said, "When did you Christians put that in there? Because I've never heard Isaiah 53. It was part of my class, of course." And I said, well, I explained all this to her. So she began to investigate, and later on she actually ended up becoming Catholic. So, but that they're unfamiliar with it, but it's not taken out of their Bible. It's just out of their lectionary. We have a caller. Anastasia, what can we do for you?
1: Well, Father Mitch, first of all, happy belated anniversary.
0: Thank you, ma'am.
1: And I just got a chance to listen to your program from last week this morning, and you were talking about the Ark of the Covenant and the three items, the three sacred items, the manna, the tablets, and the staff of Moses that were inside the Ark. And I just thought to myself, with all that in there, it had to be quite large, and I wondered if you could tell us how large it was in American feet.
0: Yeah. Not a, you don't use cubits, huh?
1: No. And I'm trying to imagine how big this thing had to be to accommodate all that stuff. So.
0: Yeah. Well, that, first of all, a cubit is when you take from your closed fist, the end of your closed fist, to your elbow. So that's how they measured a cubit. And of course, you know, if you want a good deal, call on a very tall carpenter, because the cubits are going to be bigger if, you know, you're getting, looking for something with, to buy. A short carpenter if you're selling. So that's how they measure cubits. And I forget the exact dimensions off the top of my head, but my impression is that the Ark of the Covenant was about 5 feet in length in our, you know, use of feet and inches, about 5 feet or so. And then it was about a foot and a half or 2 feet across and about a foot and a half high. So it wasn't real, real big, but it was large enough. It was made out of wood, but gold plated. So they would take gold leaf and put it on. And that was a very ancient technique to make gold leaf. And in fact, if you go to Cairo, you can see the tomb of King Tut contained wooden boxes that there were three of them, one inside another, and then his coffin was inside that. And those were each covered with gold leaf. So they get a good example of it there. And it had to be carried by the priests on a long pole. So there are two poles, one on each side with hooks on each corner. They put the pole through the hooks, and then they carried the Ark of the Covenant on the priests' shoulders. So there'd be six priests at the back, six at the front carrying it. So it was decent size, but that would be, what is it? You know, oh, no. They checked the exactual dimensions. It's three quarters foot long, so almost 4 feet long, 2.25 feet wide, 2.25 feet high. So that's what they had there. So that's the dimensions, and I just couldn't remember how many cubits it was off the top of my head. So, but that's what it was, 3.75 feet long, 2.25 feet wide, 2.25 feet high. And that was put in the Holy of Holies. All right, thanks for the question, Anastasia. Then we have an email here from Lindsay. Father Paco, I heard from a priest in a catechism series that what we bring to sacramental confession won't be brought up at our particular judgment. But how does it work with Jesus addressing our temporal punishment for our sins at the particular judgment? Lindsay. A couple things. First, God cannot forget anything that ever happens. He forgives it, but he can't forget it. Very important distinction. Because God is truly eternal, he has no way to forget anything. I do. The older I get, the more I forget. That's life. But God doesn't. And there's something that's very important about both the judgment that happens at the moment of death, where the Lord calls us into account, not weighing in a balance. That's how the Egyptians saw it. Your good deeds are balanced out by your bad deeds, see which one is there. They had this idea of a balance, and they picture it in their Egyptian Book of the Dead. And if your good deeds weigh more than a feather, they let you go into their version of heaven. No. We believe that Christ totally forgives our sins. But it's also important for us to see that our sins have ramification on us and on other people. And this is what Christ, deals with, the truth of our lives, the truth of the effects of our sins and our good deeds. And this will, at the final judgment, I don't know that he won't mention the sins we confessed. I don't know. I don't, that's not official teaching. Because what's going on at the end of the world is that the final result, all the things that you did well or failed to do well or did bad and with evil intent, all that comes to its final fruition at the end of the world. You see the full effects of it then, that you don't see, like the good of Mother Teresa continues on through the centuries. The bad of Adolf Hitler and Joseph Stalin continues to have bad effects. So that will be all drawn together at the final judgment, and that'll happen with each individual, besides the big sinners and the big saints. It'll happen for us too. So we'll leave that up to our Lord. All right. Lord, I want to give you a blessing. Lord, bless you all and keep you and cause his face to shine upon you and lead you in all of your ways by his peace. The Almighty God bless you, the Father, the Son, and the Holy Spirit. Amen. And we can do these shows and all the other programs that we have on the network only because the network is brought to you by you. Mother was inspired not to get people to pay for advertising to support us, but to trust that Jesus works through you. So please keep us in between your gas bill, electric bill, and cable bill, and we'll pay our bills too. Thank you, and God bless you.

0: Hello, this is Father Patrick Mary from the Franciscan Missionaries of the Eternal Word. Father's Day is a great time to celebrate the contributions our fathers have made to our lives. That also includes grandfathers, fathers-in-law, and adoptive fathers. Let's also pray for the priests who have sacrificed so much for us. Their ministry is essential for the life of the church and the salvation of the world. God bless you and God bless our fathers.
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1: In the name of the Father, and of the Son, and of the Holy Spirit. Amen. Let us pray. Grant us, we beseech you, O Lord, that the course of the world may be directed according to your rule in peace, and that your church may have the joy of serving you undisturbed. Through Jesus Christ, thy Son, our Lord, who liveth and reigneth with thee in the unity of the Holy Spirit, God, world without end. Amen. In the name of the Father, and of the Son, and of the Holy Spirit. Amen. Let us pray along with Raymond Leo Cardinal Burke for His Holiness Pope Leo XIV. In the name of the Father, and of the Son, and of the Holy Spirit. Amen.
2: O Holy Virgin Mary, Mother of the Lord of heaven and of earth, Our Lady of Guadalupe, guide and protect the Roman Pontiff Pope Leo XIV. Through your intercession, may he receive in abundance the grace of the successor of Saint Peter, the perpetual and visible source and foundation of the unity of our bishops and of all our brothers and sisters in the mystical body of your divine Son. Unite Pope Leo's heart to your Immaculate Heart, leading him to rest his heart ever more securely in the glorious pierced heart of Jesus, so that he may confirm us in the Catholic faith, in the worship of God in spirit and truth, and in a good and holy Christian life. In the tumult of the present time, keep Pope Leo securely within the hollow of your mantle, in the crossing of your arms, protecting him from Satan, the father of lies, and from every evil spirit. Implore our Lord to grant him in particular the wisdom and courage to be a true shepherd of the Church throughout the world. With you, I place all my trust in Christ, the Good Shepherd, who alone is our help and salvation. Amen. Heart of Jesus, formed by the Holy Spirit in the womb of the Virgin Mother, have mercy upon us. Our Lady of Guadalupe, Queen of the Apostles, pray for us. Saints Peter and Paul, pray for us. Pope Saint Leo the Great, pray for us.
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5: One of the realities in the Church's teaching that quite often is passed over by many people, they don't put a great deal of emphasis on it, but we should. Is what we're going to talk about this afternoon. I'm going to be speaking this hour about the human person and society, and in the second hour, about social justice, the Church's teaching on social justice. The vocation of humanity in general and of the individual human person has to be referred back to over and over again. The vocation of humanity is to show forth the image of God and to be transformed into the image of the Father's only Son. That's number 1877 in the Catechism, if you're following. Another way of saying that is what I've been saying all along: the vocation of man is to become the living presence of Jesus Christ. Another way of saying it is the vocation of humanity is to be holy, to be perfected as our Father in heaven is perfect. This vocation takes a personal form, since each of us is called to enter into the divine beatitude. It also concerns the human community as a whole. My dear friends, we're in it together. We, as Catholics, Christians, members of the human race, we are in this together. for better or for worse. So we live out our Christian vocation in society. The communal character of the human vocation, very important. This is something that is important no matter where you live, no matter at what time in history in which you live. It is enormously important for us living in the 20th century, about to pass into a new millennium in the United States of America, perhaps the most affluent country, the most blessed country that has ever been. It's very, very important that we take seriously our vocation to live in the society of man. We live in a democratic society, and so we have a real obligation to bring our Christian life, our Christian values to society. We're called to be a leaven, to lift up all of society. We're called to be the salt of the earth. And what is one of the most important things salt does? Well, salt not only gives taste for things, and this, many would say, is a rather tasteless generation, and so we are in need of being salt in the world. And salt also preserves things from spoiling. Many would say that society is going rotten and is in need of preservation. So the salt of the earth is something we need to be in society in order to preserve the moral fabric of society and in order to give it a certain character, certain tastefulness. All men, all women, all children, all humanity is called to the same end, God himself. There is a certain resemblance between the union of the divine persons in the Trinity and the fraternity that men are called to live in society. We always look back to the Trinity in order to have to get our teaching, to understand reality. All truth comes from God. All goodness, all beauty comes from the Trinity, the source of all things. Now, we need to live in society. Sometimes we Catholics, especially we who are American, who have the heritage of that, you know, great independence that many of our pioneer ancestors had, we're kind of, rugged individualists, as they say. And some people think that, well, they don't really need too much of society. A lot of times people think, well, I can just go off and I don't need to contribute to society because they don't contribute anything to me. And I understand how people think that way. Sometimes I feel that way too. You know, you look around and things just seem to be going from bad to worse. I know many people who have taken their children out of schools because they are being educated in disvalues rather than values. They are being brainwashed by a kind of secular humanism, and although religion isn't allowed in the schools, the religion of secular humanism is forced upon those who have to go to many public schools. And people say, I just don't want that. I want to escape from that. Let me go up and live off in the country somewhere, and I sympathize with that. But we still have to live in society. We're called to be a leaven. A society is a group of persons bound together organically by a principle of unity that goes beyond each one of them. It's a kind of an odd situation where the sum is really more than the parts. You and I can accomplish great things, perhaps on our own. But when we come together as a community, as a church, we can accomplish much more. Because, you see, God doesn't give every gift to one person. I need you. Oh, I really need you. And you need me. We need each other. Because you don't have my gifts. I'll guarantee you, you don't. And I don't have yours. And your gifts are just as great as mine. You moms, how I esteem you.

whatever society we're talking about, man owes loyalty to the communities of which he is a part. He owes a certain balanced loyalty, a certain rational loyalty, a loyalty that's in conformity to the true and the good. And man owes respect to those in authority, those who have charge of the common good. Number 1881 reminds us that each community, whether family, town, state, etc., is defined by its purpose and consequently obeys specific rules. But, and this is very important, the human person is and ought to be the principle, the subject, and the end of all social institutions. Institutions and societies don't exist for themselves, but for the good of individual human persons. Now, many forms of socialism and communism didn't get that right. The society isn't something above the individual. The society exists to help individuals, to facilitate their life and their growth, and most of all, their sanctification. Certain societies, such as the family or the state, correspond more directly to the nature of man. They're necessary to him. Now, we are to promote the participation of the greatest number in the life of society. The creation of voluntary associations and institutions has to be encouraged on both the national and international levels. These might relate to economic, social things, sports, professional organizations, political affairs. All of these societies, these institutions are good, and mankind is to be encouraged to do this. Now, this socialization expresses the natural tendency for human beings to associate with one another for the sake of attaining objectives that exceed individual capacities. Now, for certain things, we have to come together as a community. Now, just think about some of the great achievements in engineering, some of the great things this country has accomplished in terms of architecture, just about anything, education, you name it, collaborative efforts. Individual human beings coming together to cooperate, to exchange ideas, to work together, that's a very beautiful thing. And so this socialization is enormously important. It develops the qualities of individuals, especially the sense of initiative and responsibility, and helps guarantees the rights of individuals. Number 1883, though, reminds us that socialization also presents dangers. Excessive intervention by the state can threaten personal freedom and initiative. The teaching of the church has elaborated the principle of subsidiarity, according to which a community of a higher order should not interfere in the internal life of the community of a lower order, depriving the latter of its functions, but rather should support it in case of need and help to coordinate its activity with the activities of the rest of society, always with a view to the common good. Now, let's look at that for a moment. This principle of subsidiarity is one of the key principles in the church's social teaching. You should know what it means. You should know what it is. A society or group of a higher order should not interfere unnecessarily in the work or capacity of a lower order. For instance, I'll give you an example, in my personal opinion. Now, this example isn't in the catechism, but I'll give you a personal opinion, okay? The state shouldn't impose sex education on families, because families, which are of a subordinate or lower order of society, should be allowed to do that themselves. And so the state or the federal government shouldn't impose everything on the lower orders of society. There are things that mom and dad can do better than a federal agency. Now, there are

0: things that we need the federal agencies to do. See, this is the principle of subsidiarity, which the church teaches. We need the state government. We need the city government. We need the federal government. That can help us to do things we can't do on our own. But those higher societies should stay out of the business of the lower societies. Okay, God has not willed also, now, just to finish that, they should support us, okay? Now, education, for instance. Not every mom and dad may be qualified to teach high school level, college level courses. Now, some can do it very well, but not all can. Some want the help. And so the state, the county, the city should help. In case of need, it says that these higher orders of society should help to coordinate activities with the activities of the rest of society. Well, you don't want to deprive, though, the family of its rightful place. You don't want to deprive the local community of its rightful exercise of authority. And so the principle of subsidiarity, once again, according to which a community of a higher order should not interfere in the internal life of a community of a lower order, depriving the latter of its functions, but rather should support it in the case of need and help to coordinate its activity with the activities of the rest of society. Okay, the principle of subsidiarity. It's in number 1883 if you want to go back later and read that. Now, God has not willed to reserve to himself all exercise of power. He entrusts to every creature the functions it is capable of performing according to the capacities of its own nature. So, God doesn't directly exercise all power. God has all power. God is all-powerful, omnipotent. But God shares his power with a multiple of subjects of action. Scripture tells us that authority is given from on high. Remember what happened when Jesus stood before Pilate and he wouldn't answer him. And Pilate said, "Why don't you answer? Don't you understand? I have the power to put you to death." And Jesus said, "You wouldn't have that power unless it were given you from above." And so the church has always taught that, yes, authority and power in civil governments is given by God. And so God, in a sense, shares his power, his authority to rule with nations and governments. Now we're going to go into this question of legitimate authority and legitimate rule and legitimate law. But we know very well that God shares this authority. Okay. These people who are in authority, by the way, should participate in God's goodness, in God's love, in God's mercy. They should behave as ministers of divine providence. The principle of subsidiarity is opposed to all forms of collectivism, the Catechism teaches. It sets limits for state intervention. It aims at harmonizing the relationships between individuals and societies, and it tends toward the establishment of true international order. Now, these principles are all true, they're good, they're beautiful, but we know very well that we are inserted into an imperfect universe. We know very well that there is a reality called sin. We know that the problems in societies all trace back to the reality of personal sin. You look around and you see the dissension, the factions, the disintegration, the disorganization in societies, whether they be nations or families. All of that disintegration can be traced back to the disorder in individual human persons. That's called sin. And so there is a need for conversion. And this conversion involves society as a whole, as well as individual persons. Society is essential to the fulfillment of the human vocation. To attain this aim, respect must be accorded to the just hierarchy of values, which subordinates physical and instinctual dimensions to interior and spiritual ones. So, the Catechism is teaching us that man needs society in order to fulfill his vocation. But that vocation is primarily spiritual. There is a subordination in the hierarchy of values. Physical things are important. We have to have enough to eat. We have to have clothing, housing, medical care. Those things are important. But the higher values are spiritual values. Now, this should be reflected in society. Society should facilitate our living a good life, our living a truly human life. Society shouldn't set up snares and traps for us that make it difficult or even impossible to live a decent human and Christian life. Pope John the 23rd, in his great encyclical Pacem in Terris, said that human society must primarily be considered something pertaining to the spiritual. Through it, in the bright light of truth, men should share their knowledge, be able to exercise their rights and fulfill their obligations, be inspired to seek spiritual values, mutually derive genuine pleasure from the beautiful, of whatever order it be, always be readily disposed to pass on to others the best of their own cultural heritage, and eagerly strive to make their own the spiritual achievements of others. These benefits not only influence, but at the same time give aim and scope to all that has bearing on cultural expressions. And so, Pope John the 23rd is teaching us that society should facilitate and should instill spiritual values. Now, in society in general, I don't know about you. Now, I've grown up in this society. I've been in other societies. I've lived in foreign countries. I've imbibed some foreign culture. But most of my life has been spent in this country. What many, including myself, would say is the greatest country on earth, or used to be at least, in many ways still is the greatest country on earth. It is a free country, a democracy, and we love our country. And we should love our country and be faithful to our country. But I can tell you that in recent years, living in this society, I have found it very difficult and rare are the opportunities to imbibe spiritual values. Now, when's the last time this society instilled in me a desire for higher things? No, I can't remember the last time. There are noble things, good things, naturally good things. Now, the Olympics is an example. The Olympics can help to raise us, to help to raise us towards higher things, to achieve things. We look at the athletes and we say, boy, that's wonderful. They have such discipline. They're so good at what they do. And they try so hard and they're doing it for their country and for achievement. That's a noble thing. That's good. That's not a bad thing. That's a good thing. And that can help to elevate you if you allow it to, if you have a spiritual mind. That can help to elevate your mind to God. Whenever the Olympics comes along, every 4 years, I tell you the same thing happens to me in the last 12 years at least. I look at that and it helps me. I'll tell you why it helps me. Because I begin to think if they can do that for a gold medal that's going to rot in the ground, or, you know, nobody's going to care about that 1,000 years from now. If they can go through all that for a piece of gold, then what should I be willing to go through for that which thieves cannot break in and steal, that which cannot corrode, that which cannot, moths do not devour, like Scripture says? You know, what we should be willing to do to gain that pearl of great price, sanctification, holiness, the kingdom of God. And so if the athlete is willing to train and go through all kinds of sacrifice and privation and pain, you know, if any of you who've ever been an athlete, you know, you've trained there's a certain amount of pain that's involved with that. I remember when I was an athlete, I played football, I ran and track, I boxed, I did karate, I did think, boy, I'll tell you what, getting ready for that hurts. You've got to work out. You've got to push yourself. Your muscles hurt. Sometimes not so easy. I had a man who worked for me in the days when I was in business. He had a little girl. She started when she was 4 years old, ice skating to train, to be really good at it. And for when I knew her, she was about 14. So she'd been doing it 10 years. 6 days a week, 4 o'clock in the morning, Dad took her to the ice skating rink, and she trained for 3 hours before school every day, and another 3 hours after school in the evening. 6 days a week for her whole life, practically. Why? Because she wanted to go for the gold. We're going for something a lot more than the gold. And so I tell you, get on it. It's necessary, then, to appeal to the spiritual and moral capacities of the human person and to the permanent need for his inner conversion so as to obtain social changes that will really serve man. Constant conversion, to be converted daily. You know, sometimes we talk about our conversion. I had a conversion, you know that. Oh, over 12 years ago, I was always Catholic by the grace of God. But I drifted off like we do sometimes. And I came back, though, and I began to live my faith very intensely. I call it my conversion. A certain point came, and I was reconverted to the Lord, and I think converted for the first time, because before, I never really understood my faith. Well, that conversion was 12 or more years ago. But conversion isn't something that happens once and that's it. It's daily. We are to be converted daily. Many of the saints said we should live today as though we had never done anything before. Let's start over every day. So there's a need for conversion. Now, society, because it's made up of men, that society is in need of constant conversion too. We have to be aware of these things. I'll tell you how I become aware of these things. Well, you listen to what goes on in the political conventions and so forth, and you read the newspapers, and you see how we're so blind to truth sometimes, how abortion can be the law of the land. I was just in a state where euthanasia is the law of that state. How amazing things, decadent things, immoral things are the law of the land. You know, we were driving home. I did a retreat in Oregon not too long ago. We were coming home here in this area. And somebody pointed out to me, I don't know if it was two or three places where they have nude dancing. In your community. In your community. Society is in need of constant conversion. And if you're not behind that, then it's going to rot. And don't wonder why your children and grandchildren then have a real easy way to sin. You drive down the road, and right there, three or four snares, pits, that are right there waiting for people to fall into them and lose their soul. That's not what society should be doing. A society should facilitate the good of humanity. A society should facilitate the true ends of humanity, which are union with God, sanctity, holiness. That's what society should do. We have become so divorced from that reality, we scarcely think about it. But your society should help you get to heaven. But if your society is helping you go to the other place, there's something very wrong with society. And a society is made up of people. People like you and me. We have to take our Christianity, our Catholicism, to society, and as a leaven, raise it up. As salt, preserve it and give it some taste. As light, show the way in the darkness. Now that's what a society should do for us, but as President Kennedy once said, ask not what your country can do for you, but what you can do for your country. And so if society is sagging, if society isn't living up to its responsibilities, if society has been turned upside down in a satanic inversion, resulting in a situation where it's easier to go to hell than heaven by following the ways of that society, then you've got to bring something special to society. You've got to bring yourself to society. Your Christianity has to lift up the world around you. Now, without the help of grace, the catechism teaches us, men would not know how to discern the often narrow path between the cowardice which gives rise to evil and the violence which, under the illusion of fighting evil, only makes it worse. Wow, that's quite a statement. Number 1889. This is very important. We've got to stop here and look at this. Without the help of grace, men would not know how to discern the often narrow path between the cowardice, what an ugly word, the cowardice which gives in to evil and the violence which, under the illusion of fighting evil, only makes it worse. Cowardice means running from a fight. Now, St. Paul said we got to run the race to the finish line. We've got to fight the good fight. There are a lot of moral fights that need to be fought in this society and in every age in history. We happen to live in the best of times and the worst of times. We live in the day that's the best of times because great saints will come out of this day and age, because they are the worst of times, decadent. We have the value of 2,000 years of Christianity. That's a lot. We have technology. We have a certain level of affluence, great blessings. But in spite of all that, we've gone backwards. This country is less Christian and hence less human than it was 30, 40, 50 years ago. In my own lifetime, there's a tremendous difference from when I was a boy and today. A tremendous difference. Now, we are not to throw up our hands and quit. We have to fight the good fight. God's grace helps us to know what to do. We talked about virtue this morning. I'll give you an example. Yes, we cannot be cowardly. We cannot abandon ship. We cannot let our country sink under the weight of its own iniquity. We're called to be faithful to society, to our country, to the state, to the county, the city, to our family, most of all. And when things go badly, we don't abandon ship. We stay there and we defend the ship. What's an example of that? Abortion. You know, it keeps coming up over and over again, but it's the most obvious example. We could use pornography, we could use euthanasia, we could use dishonesty, we could use all kinds of examples. But we'll use the things that have become the law of the land. Because of a gross lack of rationality, we can no longer recognize the truth. And so outrages like abortion and partial birth abortion become the law of the land. And woe unto you if you try to interfere. People end up in jail for that. Let me tell you what happens to a society that makes disvalues its values. When it calls lies the truth and the truth a lie, when it takes the good and casts it down as though it were evil and exalts evil as though it were good, what happens to a society like that? It begins to unravel, fall apart. That's your country and mine. And we are not to let it go to an untimely death. We are to raise our voice, first of all, before the tabernacle, and secondly, before the media. That's the order to get things done. The spiritual first, and then the temporal. Then you have power to get things done in the temporal order. Now, yes, we can't be cowards. Yes, we must defend the truth. Yes, we have to cry out against these things. But it says, and the violence, which under the illusion of fighting evil only makes it worse. I was in Florida a couple years ago, preaching for a few months. And at that time, a good friend of mine was the priest in charge of the pro-life office in the Diocese of Pensacola, Tallahassee. Two doctors performing abortions were murdered down there in that city. You know about that. Well, this is what it means. Yes, we are not to be cowardly. Yes, we are to stand up for the truth. However, the violence, which under the illusion of fighting evil only makes it worse. You can never do evil imagining that some good will come out of it. And so God's grace has to give us the light to know how to proceed. You don't want to make it worse. You want to improve it. And that takes discernment. That takes God's grace. Now, this is the path of charity. That is the path of the love of God and of neighbor. Charity is the greatest social commandment. It respects others and their rights. It requires the practice of justice. And it alone makes us capable of that justice. Charity inspires a life of self-giving. As Jesus said, whoever seeks to gain his life will lose it, but whoever loses his life will preserve it. And remember what charity is, the theological virtue by which we love God above all things for his own sake, and we love our neighbor as ourselves for love of God. Now, if we have love, if we bring that love to society, what's behind it all? A driving force that desires what God desires. What's that? That all men be saved and come to the knowledge of the truth. If I bring God's love to society, even when my neighbor spits on me, disagrees with me, punches me in the face, imprisons me, executes me, I've got to love him. I've got to love him the whole way in the hopes that I might love him into the kingdom. And so charity, love, self-sacrificing love. You never need to be reminded what it is, and you don't like wordy definitions. Once again, look at a crucifix, and you will understand what Christian love is all about. And sometimes when you bring God's love to society, be ready to stretch out your arms and die on a cross. That's how Jesus did it, and the servant is no better than the master. We are to participate in the social life around us. Now, human society has to have authority. There has to be authority in society, as we've already said that. Some people have to be invested with legitimate authority to preserve the institutions of society. By authority, the Catechism teaches us, is meant the quality by virtue of which persons or institutions make laws and give orders to men and expect obedience from them. Now, I am here going to make a very important digression. It's not really a digression, but I'm going to go into law a little bit here. What authentic law is? Because authority in society involves making laws. It means giving orders. It means establishing law, which we expect that the members of society will follow. St. Thomas Aquinas, who is the universal doctor of the church, universal teacher of the church, reminds us in the Summa Theologiae, the first part of the second part, relative to the power of human law. This is very important. We should remember this. We should make this part of our understanding of what law is. St. Thomas says in so many words that just human laws derive through the natural law from the eternal and divine law. This is right out of the Summa. Hence, such laws bind a man in conscience. Unjust human laws do not bind in conscience, except to the extent that a man must endure some hardship rather than upset an established system of harmonized rule. In other words, there could be a law that's not the greatest in the world. For instance, a law could come out that, you know, you have to put a special muffler on your car that costs $3,000 in order to comply with pollution laws. Well, you might think, oh, that's terrible. Well, yes, but in the interest of preserving harmony, you wouldn't stage the Boston Tea Party over that. Okay? Now, here's the punchline. But laws which are unjust because they directly contravene God's law are not only not binding, but a man is bound in conscience to disregard them, to oppose them, and to do whatever he can to have them revoked. That's the teaching on human law. That's St. Thomas Aquinas' teaching. And the church has basically accepted that teaching and taught that teaching throughout the ages. Laws such as abortion, they are to be opposed. And we have to do everything we can to revoke them. Why? Is it law? It is not law. It is the violation of law. We call it a law, but is it in fact a law? Does it derive from the eternal law, the divine law, as reflected in the natural law? Not at all. It's directly opposed to that. Therefore, it is not law, properly speaking. I could say all of a sudden, as has been said in history, all right, call in the troops here. Anyone in here who's bald or has gray hair will be taken out and shot right now. And I'd have to go at the front of the line and lead us out there. Would that be law, authentically speaking? No way. Why? Because it's not rooted in the divine law as manifested through the natural law. That's not law. That's the violation of law. And so it is with things like abortion. It's just not authentic law. The day is apt to come when, for being good Christians, we are accused of being anarchists or disturbers of the peace, as the king who cited the prophet Elijah on the road one day said, "Is that you, O disturber of the peace?" You see, Elijah had been telling the truth, but that wasn't good for the king, because the king wasn't on the side of truth. And so he called the one who was trying to preserve the peace a disturber of the peace. So the authority required by the moral order derives from God. Okay, and we are to be subject to legitimate authority. It is immoral to go against legitimate authority. Now, you can't come up with a bunch of excuses and say, well, this is just an immoral government and therefore I won't obey anything. I won't obey the speed limit, the traffic laws, I won't pay my taxes, this, that, and the other thing. Well, you've got to be real careful with that, because remember that it is God himself who establishes legitimate civil authority in society. I once was talking with someone I consider a holy person. And I said, boy, what do you think of the political situation today? What do you think of some of the laws we have in this country? You know, some of the ways that we seem to be going, led by our civil leaders. And there was a kind of a silence. This person is a good, solid religious sister. She just shook her head. And she said, without batting an eye, punishment for sin. Punishment for sin. You look back to the Old Testament and you see what happened to the people when they strayed from God, when they didn't obey him, when they weren't faithful. What happened? We have no priest, prophet, or king. We have no judges to rule us. What happened? They were turned over to perverse leaders who led them off to idol worship. Bad leadership is often punishment for sin. And I don't want to get too far into that, but I'll tell you, because you know where I could go with it. And so let's just try to convert ourselves, and that way we cut down on sin, and God will give us what we need. So, the duty of obedience, though, we do need to obey legitimate authority, whether civil or ecclesiastical, all legitimate authority. The common good is something we have to be concerned about. By common good, the Catechism tells us, that's to be understood the sum total of social conditions which allow people, either as groups or as individuals, to reach their fulfillment more fully and easily. The common good concerns the life of all. It calls for prudence from each, and even more from those who exercise the office of authority. Now, the common good consists of three essential elements. First, the common good presupposes respect for the person as such. In the name of the common good, public authorities are bound to respect the fundamental and inalienable rights of the human person. Individual human persons have a dignity that must be respected. One of those inalienable rights is the right to life. From the first moment of conception to the last moments of natural life. And so we have to respect these rights. We have to be able, given the ability to fulfill our vocation as human persons, to become the presence of Christ in the world. Now, secondly, the common good requires the social well-being and development of the group itself. Development is the epitome of all social duties. And so human beings have to be given the possibility to develop. And that happens by just basics, really, to start with: food, clothing, shelter, education, work, the benefits of culture. When millions of people are denied even the basics of life, when millions of people have to live in abject poverty, without even the most rudimentary basic thing, that's a terrible state of affairs, and it reflects upon all of society. When those haunting images come into your living room through the television of people not only in this country but in Africa or Asia, starving children, emaciated, people dying from who knows what diseases in India, in Africa, Bosnia, if that doesn't bother you, there's something wrong with you. That had better move us into action. I am my brother's keeper. And so long as one human being on the face of the earth doesn't have the basics, which they should have, in accord with his human dignity, his dignity as a person, that reflects poorly on me. I thank God I don't have money anymore. Because if I did, I know that I would not sleep as well at night, because I would be wondering who I should give it to next. I'll tell you, there are a lot of people that starve to death, that don't have basic medical care in this country as well as other countries. I have to be concerned about that. We have to participate in the work of society, the life of society. First of all, we take charge of the areas which we have access to, our family. You know, being able to care for your family and educate your family, that is important participation in the work and life of society. You contribute greatly. The ones who contribute most to societies are moms and dads. Now, priests and religious contribute to society too in their own way, but generally speaking, mom and dad contribute more to society through the education of their children, the formation, especially moral and spiritual formation of their children, than anyone else. That's the main building block, the family, of any society. And that's under attack. And you know it very well. You know better than I do. And we have to respond with generosity, with charity, with hope, with faith, with every good thing. As far as possible, we should take part in public life. You know, we live in a democratic country. Now, November's coming. You know what happens in November. We vote. Now, some may say, well, it won't do any good. They're all crooks. Why vote for any of them? I've heard that a lot. And, you know, in a way, to be a politician today, you have to be a master of compromise and subtlety and sometimes even deception. Well, I'm not fond of politics, but politics is important. And, of course, if you wish to put it this way, as some of my acquaintances do, well, you know, he's the lesser of two evils, whoever he may be. Well, we do what we can do. It's important. You know, Padre Pio, you know who he was. He was a holy man with the stigmata living in Italy. He went to great lengths to go to vote. Every time elections came around, boy, they had to load Padre Pio in a car and take him to the polling place because he insisted on voting. Now, this man could not be accused of being concerned with worldly things. He was as much above secular pursuits. He was a totally spiritual man, taken up in the paschal mystery of Christ, had his stigmata 50 years. You know, a man who Pope John Paul II kissed the ground next to his tomb. That's what he thought of him. A man who told Pope John Paul that he would one day be Pope, and so get ready. He insisted on voting. You know, so it's important. It's very important. In a democratic society, we have that gift of freedom, so we should do it. It's incumbent upon those who exercise authority to strengthen the values that inspire the confidence of the member of the group, the members of the group, and encourage them to put themselves at the service of others. Let me tell you what's happening in many societies today. We are losing confidence in our leaders. Very often they do things to make us lose confidence. When someone is so out of touch with reality that he can't see the basics, that he can't see that it's a human being in the womb, when they can't understand that, you begin to wonder, my God, if they've lost their minds to that extent, I should trust them? I don't care what else they do right. If they get that one wrong, there's something very wrong. As I was preparing the notes for this class, it was this past week, it was on the memorial of the martyrdom of St. John the Baptist. Now, you know St. John the Baptist is my patron saint. And so I was meditating that day in preparing the notes, and as I was putting these notes in my computer, reading the catechism, praying, I always do this, by the way, in the presence of the Blessed Sacrament. I take a small monstrance from my chapel, and I put it in a place over my computer, and I do this work in the presence of Jesus, in the Blessed Sacrament. And so as I was thinking about this and meditating, I had two things on my mind. One, this class, but also the day, the liturgical day, was the memorial of the martyrdom of St. John the Baptist. And I couldn't help making a certain connection between the two, because, you know, I read the readings, as you did, those mass readings for the martyrdom of John the Baptist. Well, those readings are, some of them, are common to both the solemnity of the birth of John the Baptist, June 24th, and his martyrdom. They come from the book of the prophet Jeremiah. Well, you remember what happened in the Gospel. The Gospel of Mark recounted that Herod had ordered John arrested, chained and imprisoned on account of Herodias, the wife of his brother Philip, whom he had married. Now, that was because John had told Herod, it is not right, it is not right for you to live with your brother's wife. It is not right for you to murder the most innocent. It is not right to have dens of iniquity in the midst of our society. It is not right to subject our children to pornographic influences. It is not right to do this, that, and so many other things. John said, it is not right that you live in adultery. And so he was arrested, thrown in chains. Well, you know the rest of the story. You know how Herodias wanted his head on a platter and she got it. Will you recall now the words of the prophet Jeremiah? You recall these words and you note the similarity between John the Baptist and Christ, and between Christ and every one of us. Jeremiah says, the word of the Lord came to me thus. Before I formed you in the womb, I knew you. Before he formed you in the womb, he knew you. Before you were born, I dedicated you, a prophet to the nations. I appointed you, every one of you. Ah, Lord God, I said, I know not how to speak. I am too young, or you may say I am too old, or too sick, or too uneducated, or too timid, or too frightened. To whomever I send you, you shall go. If I send you to kings and presidents, you shall go. If I send you to congresses and senates, you shall go. If I send you to the United Nations, you shall go. Whatever I command you, you shall speak. If I command you to say that abortion is murder, you shall speak it. And if I command you to speak words that defend the innocent, you shall speak them, whether born and unborn in the womb or about to die in old age. If I command you to speak those words in defense of the innocent, you shall speak them. If I command you to denounce the evils of the tongue, you shall denounce them. Have no fear before them, because I am with you to deliver you, says the Lord. God is for us. Who can be against us? And then the Lord extended his hand and touched my mouth, saying, I place my words in your mouth. This day I set you over nations and kingdoms. No matter how great those nations may be, no matter how grand those kingdoms may be, remembering that the crowns rise and the crowns fall and roll in the dust. But the Lord goes on, and the truth goes on, the same yesterday, today, and forever. I set you over nations and kingdoms, to root up and to tear down, to destroy and to demolish. Why? Because that which is rotten must fall. That which is decadent must be rooted up, torn down, destroyed, and demolished. And to build up and to plant, to build upon the rock who is Christ, to build your house on solid rock that the winds and the storms of time will not sweep it away, not to build your house on the shifting sands of the mere personal opinions of any age or any culture. To build and to plant. But do you gird your loins? Stand up and tell them all that I command you. Be not crushed on their account, as though I would leave you crushed before them. For it is I, the Lord, this day who have made you a fortified city, a pillar of iron, a wall of brass, against the whole land, against Judah's kings and princes, against the world's blind leaders, leading the blind, against the deceived who go about deceiving others, against its priests and people, indeed, against those who have exchanged the truth of God for a lie, those who have begun to worship the creature rather than the Creator. They will fight against you, but not prevail over you. For I am with you to deliver you, says the Lord. My brothers and sisters, it is not a matter of indifference that God has inserted us into society to be the light of the world and the salt of the earth. Shine in the darkness. Preserve and give taste to what is rapidly becoming a tasteless society. In so doing, you will become everything God created you to be. God love you.
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3: Ancient times, the Church has had the custom of celebrating each day the Liturgy of the Hours. 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
5: Alleluia.

God. 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

Almighty Father, in the death and resurrection of your own Son, you brought us through the waters of baptism to the shores of new life. By those waters and the fire of the Holy Spirit, you have given each of us consolation. Accept our sacrifice of praise. May our lives be a total offering to you, and may we deserve to enter your house and there with Christ praise your unfailing power.

0: God's word is alive. It strikes to the heart.
1: It pierces more surely than a two-edged sword.
2: From the first book of Samuel. The Lord said to Samuel, "How long will you grieve for Saul, whom I have rejected as king of Israel? Fill your horn with oil and be on your way. I am sending you to Jesse of Bethlehem, for I have chosen my king from among his sons." But Samuel replied, "How can I go? Saul will hear of it and kill me." To this the Lord answered, "Take a heifer along and say, 'I have come to sacrifice to the Lord.' Invite Jesse to the sacrifice, and I myself will tell you what to do. You are to anoint for me the one I point out to you." Samuel did as the Lord had commanded him. When he entered Bethlehem, the elders of the city came trembling to meet him and inquired, "Is your visit peaceful, O seer?" He replied, "Yes, I have come to sacrifice to the Lord. So cleanse yourselves and join me today for the banquet." He also had Jesse and his sons cleanse themselves and invited them to the sacrifice. As they came, he looked at Eliab and thought, "Surely the Lord's anointed is here before him." But the Lord said to Samuel, "Do not judge from his appearance or from his lofty stature, because I have rejected him. Not as man sees does God see, because man sees the appearance, but the Lord looks into the heart." Then Jesse called Abinadab and presented him before Samuel, who said, "The Lord has not chosen him." Next Jesse presented Shammah, but Samuel said, "The Lord has not chosen this one either." In the same way, Jesse presented seven sons before Samuel, but Samuel said to Jesse, "The Lord has not chosen any one of these." Then Samuel asked Jesse, "Are these all the sons you have?" Jesse replied, "There is still the youngest, who is tending the sheep." Samuel said to Jesse, "Send for him. We will not begin the sacrificial banquet until he arrives here." Jesse sent and had the young man brought to them. He was ruddy, a youth handsome to behold and making a splendid appearance. The Lord said, "There, anoint him, for this is he." Then Samuel, with the horn of oil in hand, anointed him in the midst of his brothers. And from that day on, the Spirit of the Lord rushed upon David. When Samuel took his leave, he went to Ramah.
3: I have placed a crown on my warrior and have exalted the one chosen from among the people.
4: My strong right hand will be with him always.
3: I have found David, my servant, and with my holy oil I have anointed him.
4: My strong right hand will be with him always.
5: A reading from A Treatise on the Trinity by Faustus Luciferanus, priest. Our Savior received a bodily anointing and so became a true king and a true priest. Both king and priest he was of his very self. A Savior could be nothing less. Hear in his own words how he himself became a king. "I have been appointed king by God on Zion, his holy mountain." Hear in the Father's words that he was a priest. "You are a priest forever, in the line of Melchizedek." Aaron was the first under the law to be made a priest by being anointed with chrism. Yet the Father does not say, "in the line of Aaron," lest it be believed that the Savior's priesthood could be passed on by inheritance. For at that time, Aaron's priesthood was transmitted by lineal descent. But the Savior's priesthood is not inherited, because this priest lives on forever. Therefore, Scripture says, "You are a priest forever in the line of Melchizedek." There is therefore a Savior in the flesh who is both a king and a priest, though his anointing was not physical, but spiritual. Among the Israelites, those kings and priests who were actually anointed with oil were either kings or priests. no man could be both king and priest. He had to be one or the other. Only Christ was both king and priest, because he had to come to fulfill the law. He alone possessed the twofold perfection of kingship and priesthood. Those who had been anointed with the oil of kingship or priesthood, although they received only one of these anointings, were called messiahs. Our Savior, however, who is the Christ, was anointed by the Holy Spirit so that the passage in Scripture might be fulfilled. God, your God, has anointed you with the oil of gladness and raised you above your companions. The difference, then, between the one Christ and the many Christs is in the anointing, since he was anointed with the oil of gladness, which signifies nothing other than the Holy Spirit. This we know to be true from the Savior himself. When he took the book of Isaiah, he opened it and read, "The Spirit of the Lord is upon me, because he has anointed me." He then said that the prophecy was fulfilled in the hearing of those listening. Peter, the prince of the apostles, also taught that the chrism, which made the Savior a Christ, was the Holy Spirit, that is to say, the power of God. When in the Acts of the Apostles, Peter spoke to that faithful and merciful man, the centurion, he said, among other things, "After the baptism which John preached, Jesus of Nazareth, whom God anointed with the Holy Spirit and with power, started out in Galilee and traveled about performing powerful miracles and freeing all who were possessed by the devil." So you see that Peter, too, said that Jesus in his humanity was anointed with the Holy Spirit and with power. Thus, Jesus in his humanity truly became the Christ. By the anointing of the Holy Spirit, he was made both king and priest forever.
0: See how great is the one who comes to save the nations.
6: He is the King of Justice, whose reign will never end.
0: For our sake, Jesus went before us into heaven, and he has become a high priest forever in the line of Melchizedek.
6: He is the King of Justice, whose reign will never end.

Let us pray. Grant, O Lord, that we may always revere and love your holy name, for you never deprive of your guidance those you set firm on the foundation of your love. Through our Lord Jesus Christ, your Son, who lives and reigns with you in the unity of the Holy Spirit, God, forever and ever. Amen.

0: chaplet of the Divine Mercy. 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
1: Amen.
0: Our Father, who art in heaven, hallowed be thy name. Thy kingdom come, thy will be done, on earth as it is in heaven.
2: Give us this day our daily bread, and forgive us our trespasses, as we forgive those who trespass against us. And lead us not into temptation, but deliver us from evil. Amen.
0: Hail Mary, full of grace, the Lord is with thee. Blessed art thou among women, and blessed is the fruit of thy womb, Jesus.
2: Holy Mary, Mother of God, pray for us sinners, now and at the hour of our death. Amen.
0: I believe in God, the Father Almighty, creator of heaven and earth, and in Jesus Christ, his only Son, our Lord, who was conceived by the Holy Spirit, born of the Virgin Mary, suffered under Pontius Pilate, was crucified, died, and was buried. He descended into hell. On the third day he rose again from the dead. He ascended into heaven, sits at the right hand of God, the Father Almighty. From thence he shall come to judge the living and the dead.
2: I believe in the Holy Spirit, the Holy Catholic Church, the communion of saints, the forgiveness of sins, the resurrection of the body, and life everlasting. Amen.
0: Eternal Father, I offer you the body and blood, soul and divinity of your dearly beloved Son, our Lord Jesus Christ.
2: In atonement for our sins and those of the whole world.
0: For the sake of his sorrowful passion,
2: have mercy on us and on the whole world.
0: For the sake of his sorrowful passion,
2: have mercy on us and on the whole world.
0: For the sake of his sorrowful passion,
2: have mercy on us and on the whole world.
0: For the sake of his sorrowful passion,
2: have mercy on us and on the whole world.
0: For the sake of his sorrowful passion,
2: have mercy on us and on the whole world.
0: For the sake of his sorrowful passion,
2: have mercy on us and on the whole world.
0: For the sake of his sorrowful passion,
2: have mercy on us and on the whole world.
0: For the sake of his sorrowful passion,
2: have mercy on us and on the whole world.
0: For the sake of his sorrowful passion,
2: have mercy on us and on the whole world.
0: For the sake of his sorrowful passion,
2: have mercy on us and on the whole world.
0: Eternal Father, I offer you the body and blood, soul and divinity of your dearly beloved Son, our Lord Jesus Christ.
2: In atonement for our sins and those of the whole world.
0: For the sake of his sorrowful passion,
2: have mercy on us and on the whole world.
0: For the sake of his sorrowful passion,
2: have mercy on us and on the whole world.
0: For the sake of his sorrowful passion,
2: have mercy on us and on the whole world.
0: For the sake of his sorrowful passion,
2: have mercy on us and on the whole world.
0: For the sake of his sorrowful passion,
2: have mercy on us and on the whole world.
0: For the sake of his sorrowful passion,
2: have mercy on us and on the whole world.
0: For the sake of his sorrowful passion,
2: have mercy on us and on the whole world.
0: For the sake of his sorrowful passion,
2: have mercy on us and on the whole world.
0: For the sake of his sorrowful passion,
2: have mercy on us and on the whole world.
0: For the sake of his sorrowful passion,
2: have mercy on us and on the whole world.
0: Eternal Father, I offer you the body and blood, soul and divinity of your dearly beloved Son, our Lord Jesus Christ.
2: In atonement for our sins and those of the whole world.
0: For the sake of his sorrowful passion,
2: have mercy on us and on the whole world.
0: For the sake of his sorrowful passion,
2: have mercy on us and on the whole world.
0: For the sake of his sorrowful passion,
2: have mercy on us and on the whole world.
0: For the sake of his sorrowful passion,
2: have mercy on us and on the whole world.
0: For the sake of his sorrowful passion,
2: have mercy on us and on the whole world.
0: For the sake of his sorrowful passion,
2: have mercy on us and on the whole world.
0: For the sake of his sorrowful passion,
2: have mercy on us and on the whole world.
0: For the sake of his sorrowful passion,
2: have mercy on us and on the whole world.
0: For the sake of his sorrowful passion,
2: have mercy on us and on the whole world.
0: For the sake of his sorrowful passion,
2: have mercy on us and on the whole world.
0: Eternal Father, I offer you the body and blood, soul and divinity of your dearly beloved Son, our Lord Jesus Christ.
2: In atonement for our sins and those of the whole world.
0: For the sake of his sorrowful passion,
2: have mercy on us and on the whole world.
0: For the sake of his sorrowful passion,
2: have mercy on us and on the whole world.
0: For the sake of his sorrowful passion,
2: have mercy on us and on the whole world.
0: For the sake of his sorrowful passion,
2: have mercy on us and on the whole world.
0: For the sake of his sorrowful passion,
2: have mercy on us and on the whole world.
0: For the sake of his sorrowful passion,
2: have mercy on us and on the whole world.
0: For the sake of his sorrowful passion,
2: have mercy on us and on the whole world.
0: For the sake of his sorrowful passion,
2: have mercy on us and on the whole world.
0: For the sake of his sorrowful passion,
2: have mercy on us and on the whole world.
0: For the sake of his sorrowful passion,
2: have mercy on us and on the whole world.
0: Eternal Father, I offer you the body and blood, soul and divinity of your dearly beloved Son, our Lord Jesus Christ,
2: in atonement for our sins and those of the whole world.
0: For the sake of his sorrowful passion,
2: have mercy on us and on the whole world.
0: For the sake of his sorrowful passion,
2: have mercy on us and on the whole world.
0: For the sake of his sorrowful passion,
2: have mercy on us and on the whole world.
0: For the sake of his sorrowful passion,
2: have mercy on us and on the whole world.
0: For the sake of his sorrowful passion,
2: have mercy on us and on the whole world.
0: For the sake of his sorrowful passion,
2: have mercy on us and on the whole world.
0: For the sake of his sorrowful passion,
2: have mercy on us and on the whole world.
0: For the sake of his sorrowful passion,
2: have mercy on us and on the whole world.
0: For the sake of his sorrowful passion,
2: have mercy on us and on the whole world.
0: For the sake of his sorrowful passion,
2: have mercy on us and on the whole world.
0: Holy God, Holy Mighty One, Holy Immortal One,
2: have mercy on us and on the whole world.
0: Holy God, Holy Mighty One, Holy Immortal One,
2: have mercy on us and on the whole world.
0: Holy God, Holy Mighty One, Holy Immortal One,
2: have mercy on us and on the whole world.
0: Eternal God, in whom mercy is endless and the treasury of compassion inexhaustible, look kindly upon us and increase your mercy in us, that in difficult moments we might not despair nor become despondent, but with great confidence submit ourselves to your holy will, which is love and mercy itself.
2: Amen.
0: O blood and water, which gushed forth from the heart of Jesus as a font of mercy for us,
2: I trust in you.
0: O blood and water, which gushed forth from the heart of Jesus as a font of mercy for us,
2: I trust in you.
0: O blood and water, which gushed forth from the heart of Jesus as a font of mercy for us,
2: I trust in you.
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0: In the name of the Father, and of the Son, and of the Holy Spirit.
2: Amen.
5: This is Father Jacek Mazur. Please join me in praying the Most Holy Rosary of the Blessed Virgin Mary. In the name of the Father, and of the Son, and of the Holy Spirit. Amen. I believe in God, the Father Almighty, Creator of heaven and earth, and in Jesus Christ, His only Son, our Lord, who was conceived by the Holy Spirit, born of the Virgin Mary, suffered under Pontius Pilate, was crucified, died, and was buried. He descended into hell. On the third day he rose again from the dead. He ascended into heaven and is seated at the right hand of God the Father Almighty. From there he will come to judge the living and the dead.
6: I believe in the Holy Spirit, the Holy Catholic Church, the communion of saints, the forgiveness of sins, the resurrection of the body, and life everlasting. Amen.
5: Our Father, who art in heaven, hallowed be thy name. Thy kingdom come, thy will be done, on earth as it is in heaven.
6: Give us this day our daily bread, and forgive us our trespasses, as we forgive those who trespass against us. And lead us not into temptation, but deliver us from evil. Amen.
5: For an increase in faith, hope, and charity. Hail Mary, full of grace, the Lord is with thee. Blessed art thou among women, and blessed is the fruit of thy womb, Jesus.
6: Holy Mary, Mother of God, pray for us sinners, now and at the hour of our death. Amen.
5: Hail Mary, full of grace, the Lord is with thee. Blessed art thou among women, and blessed is the fruit of thy womb, Jesus.
6: Holy Mary, Mother of God, pray for us sinners, now and at the hour of our death. Amen.
5: Hail Mary, full of grace, the Lord is with thee. Blessed art thou among women, and blessed is the fruit of thy womb, Jesus.
6: Holy Mary, Mother of God, pray for us sinners, now and at the hour of our death. Amen.
5: Glory be to the Father, and to the Son, and to the Holy Spirit.
6: As it was in the beginning, is now, and ever shall be, world without end. Amen.
5: O my Jesus, forgive us our sins, save us from the fires of hell. Lead all souls to heaven, especially those most in need of thy mercy. The first glorious mystery, the resurrection. Our Father, who art in heaven, hallowed be thy name. Thy kingdom come, thy will be done, on earth as it is in heaven.
6: Give us this day our daily bread, and forgive us our trespasses, as we forgive those who trespass against us. And lead us not into temptation, but deliver us from evil. Amen.
5: Hail Mary, full of grace, the Lord is with thee. Blessed art thou among women, and blessed is the fruit of thy womb, Jesus.
6: Holy Mary, Mother of God, pray for us sinners, now and at the hour of our death. Amen.
5: Hail Mary, full of grace, the Lord is with thee. Blessed art thou among women, and blessed is the fruit of thy womb, Jesus.
6: Holy Mary, Mother of God, pray for us sinners, now and at the hour of our death. Amen.
5: Hail Mary, full of grace, the Lord is with thee. Blessed art thou among women, and blessed is the fruit of thy womb, Jesus.
6: Holy Mary, Mother of God, pray for us sinners, now and at the hour of our death. Amen.
5: Hail Mary, full of grace, the Lord is with thee. Blessed art thou among women, and blessed is the fruit of thy womb, Jesus.
6: Holy Mary, Mother of God, pray for us sinners, now and at the hour of our death. Amen.
5: Hail Mary, full of grace, the Lord is with thee. Blessed art thou among women, and blessed is the fruit of thy womb, Jesus.
6: Holy Mary, Mother of God, pray for us sinners, now and at the hour of our death. Amen.
5: Hail Mary, full of grace, the Lord is with thee. Blessed art thou among women, and blessed is the fruit of thy womb, Jesus.
6: Holy Mary, Mother of God, pray for us sinners, now and at the hour of our death. Amen.
5: Hail Mary, full of grace, the Lord is with thee. Blessed art thou among women, and blessed is the fruit of thy womb, Jesus.
6: Holy Mary, Mother of God, pray for us sinners, now and at the hour of our death. Amen.
5: Hail Mary, full of grace, the Lord is with thee. Blessed art thou among women, and blessed is the fruit of thy womb, Jesus.
6: Holy Mary, Mother of God, pray for us sinners, now and at the hour of our death. Amen.
5: Hail Mary, full of grace, the Lord is with thee. Blessed art thou among women, and blessed is the fruit of thy womb, Jesus.
6: Holy Mary, Mother of God, pray for us sinners, now and at the hour of our death. Amen.
5: Hail Mary, full of grace, the Lord is with thee. Blessed art thou among women, and blessed is the fruit of thy womb, Jesus.
6: Holy Mary, Mother of God, pray for us sinners, now and at the hour of our death. Amen.
5: Glory be to the Father, and to the Son, and to the Holy Spirit.
6: As it was in the beginning, is now, and ever shall be, world without end. Amen.
5: O my Jesus, forgive us our sins. Save us from the fires of hell. Lead all souls to heaven, especially those most in need of thy mercy. The second glorious mystery, the Ascension. Our Father, who art in heaven, hallowed be thy name. Thy kingdom come, thy will be done, on earth as it is in heaven.
6: Give us this day our daily bread, and forgive us our trespasses, as we forgive those who trespass against us. And lead us not into temptation, but deliver us from evil. Amen.
5: Hail Mary, full of grace, the Lord is with thee. Blessed art thou among women, and blessed is the fruit of thy womb, Jesus.
6: Holy Mary, Mother of God, pray for us sinners, now and at the hour of our death. Amen.
5: Hail Mary, full of grace, the Lord is with thee. Blessed art thou among women, and blessed is the fruit of thy womb, Jesus.
6: Holy Mary, Mother of God, pray for us sinners, now and at the hour of our death. Amen.
5: Hail Mary, full of grace, the Lord is with thee. Blessed art thou among women, and blessed is the fruit of thy womb, Jesus.
6: Holy Mary, Mother of God, pray for us sinners, now and at the hour of our death. Amen.
5: Hail Mary, full of grace, the Lord is with thee. Blessed art thou among women, and blessed is the fruit of thy womb, Jesus.
6: Holy Mary, Mother of God, pray for us sinners, now and at the hour of our death. Amen.
5: Hail Mary, full of grace, the Lord is with thee. Blessed art thou among women, and blessed is the fruit of thy womb, Jesus.
6: Holy Mary, Mother of God, pray for us sinners, now and at the hour of our death. Amen.
5: Hail Mary, full of grace, the Lord is with thee. Blessed art thou among women, and blessed is the fruit of thy womb, Jesus.
6: Holy Mary, Mother of God, pray for us sinners, now and at the hour of our death. Amen.
5: Hail Mary, full of grace, the Lord is with thee. Blessed art thou among women, and blessed is the fruit of thy womb, Jesus.
6: Holy Mary, Mother of God, pray for us sinners, now and at the hour of our death. Amen.
5: Hail Mary, full of grace, the Lord is with thee. Blessed art thou among women, and blessed is the fruit of thy womb, Jesus.
6: Holy Mary, Mother of God, pray for us sinners, now and at the hour of our death. Amen.
5: Hail Mary, full of grace, the Lord is with thee. Blessed art thou among women, and blessed is the fruit of thy womb, Jesus.
6: Holy Mary, Mother of God, pray for us sinners, now and at the hour of our death. Amen.
5: Hail Mary, full of grace, the Lord is with thee. Blessed art thou among women, and blessed is the fruit of thy womb, Jesus.
6: Holy Mary, Mother of God, pray for us sinners, now and at the hour of our death. Amen.
5: Glory be to the Father, and to the Son, and to the Holy Spirit.
6: As it was in the beginning, is now, and ever shall be, world without end. Amen.
5: O my Jesus, forgive us our sins, save us from the fires of hell. Lead all souls to heaven, especially those most in need of thy mercy. The third glorious mystery, the descent of the Holy Spirit. Our Father, who art in heaven, hallowed be thy name. Thy kingdom come, thy will be done, on earth as it is in heaven.
6: Give us this day our daily bread, and forgive us our trespasses, as we forgive those who trespass against us. And lead us not into temptation, but deliver us from evil. Amen.
5: Hail Mary, full of grace, the Lord is with thee. Blessed art thou among women, and blessed is the fruit of thy womb, Jesus.
6: Holy Mary, Mother of God, pray for us sinners, now and at the hour of our death. Amen.
5: Hail Mary, full of grace, the Lord is with thee. Blessed art thou among women, and blessed is the fruit of thy womb, Jesus.
6: Holy Mary, Mother of God, pray for us sinners, now and at the hour of our death. Amen.
5: Hail Mary, full of grace, the Lord is with thee. Blessed art thou among women, and blessed is the fruit of thy womb, Jesus.
6: Holy Mary, Mother of God, pray for us sinners, now and at the hour of our death. Amen.
5: Hail Mary, full of grace, the Lord is with thee. Blessed art thou among women, and blessed is the fruit of thy womb, Jesus.
6: Holy Mary, Mother of God, pray for us sinners, now and at the hour of our death. Amen.
5: Hail Mary, full of grace, the Lord is with thee. Blessed art thou among women, and blessed is the fruit of thy womb, Jesus.
6: Holy Mary, Mother of God, pray for us sinners, now and at the hour of our death. Amen.
5: Hail Mary, full of grace, the Lord is with thee. Blessed art thou among women, and blessed is the fruit of thy womb, Jesus.
6: Holy Mary, Mother of God, pray for us sinners, now and at the hour of our death. Amen.
5: Hail Mary, full of grace, the Lord is with thee. Blessed art thou among women, and blessed is the fruit of thy womb, Jesus.
6: Holy Mary, Mother of God, pray for us sinners, now and at the hour of our death. Amen.
5: Hail Mary, full of grace, the Lord is with thee. Blessed art thou among women, and blessed is the fruit of thy womb, Jesus.
6: Holy Mary, Mother of God, pray for us sinners, now and at the hour of our death. Amen.
5: Hail Mary, full of grace, the Lord is with thee. Blessed art thou among women, and blessed is the fruit of thy womb, Jesus.
6: Holy Mary, Mother of God, pray for us sinners, now and at the hour of our death. Amen.
5: Hail Mary, full of grace, the Lord is with thee. Blessed art thou among women, and blessed is the fruit of thy womb, Jesus.
6: Holy Mary, Mother of God, pray for us sinners, now and at the hour of our death. Amen.
5: Glory be to the Father, and to the Son, and to the Holy Spirit.
6: As it was in the beginning, is now, and ever shall be, world without end. Amen.
5: O my Jesus, forgive us our sins, save us from the fires of hell. Lead all souls to heaven, especially those most in need of thy mercy. The fourth glorious mystery, the Assumption of Mary. Our Father, who art in heaven, hallowed be thy name. Thy kingdom come, thy will be done, on earth as it is in heaven.
6: Give us this day our daily bread, and forgive us our trespasses, as we forgive those who trespass against us. And lead us not into temptation, but deliver us from evil. Amen.
5: Hail Mary, full of grace, the Lord is with thee. Blessed art thou among women, and blessed is the fruit of thy womb, Jesus.
6: Holy Mary, Mother of God, pray for us sinners, now and at the hour of our death. Amen.
5: Hail Mary, full of grace, the Lord is with thee. Blessed art thou among women, and blessed is the fruit of thy womb, Jesus.
6: Holy Mary, Mother of God, pray for us sinners, now and at the hour of our death. Amen.
5: Hail Mary, full of grace, the Lord is with thee. Blessed art thou among women, and blessed is the fruit of thy womb, Jesus.
6: Holy Mary, Mother of God, pray for us sinners, now and at the hour of our death. Amen.
7: Hail Mary, full of grace, the Lord is with thee. Blessed art thou among women, and blessed is the fruit of thy womb, Jesus.
6: Holy Mary, Mother of God, pray for us sinners, now and at the hour of our death. Amen.
7: Hail Mary, full of grace, the Lord is with thee. Blessed art thou among women, and blessed is the fruit of thy womb, Jesus.
6: Holy Mary, Mother of God, pray for us sinners, now and at the hour of our death. Amen.
7: Hail Mary, full of grace, the Lord is with thee. Blessed art thou among women, and blessed is the fruit of thy womb, Jesus.
6: Holy Mary, Mother of God, pray for us sinners, now and at the hour of our death. Amen.
7: Hail Mary, full of grace, the Lord is with thee. Blessed art thou among women, and blessed is the fruit of thy womb, Jesus.
6: Holy Mary, Mother of God, pray for us sinners, now and at the hour of our death. Amen.
7: Hail Mary, full of grace, the Lord is with thee. Blessed art thou among women, and blessed is the fruit of thy womb, Jesus.
6: Holy Mary, Mother of God, pray for us sinners, now and at the hour of our death. Amen.
7: Hail Mary, full of grace, the Lord is with thee. Blessed art thou among women, and blessed is the fruit of thy womb, Jesus.
6: Holy Mary, Mother of God, pray for us sinners, now and at the hour of our death. Amen.
7: Hail Mary, full of grace, the Lord is with thee. Blessed art thou among women, and blessed is the fruit of thy womb, Jesus.
6: Holy Mary, Mother of God, pray for us sinners, now and at the hour of our death. Amen.
7: Glory be to the Father, and to the Son, and to the Holy Spirit.
6: As it was in the beginning, is now, and ever shall be, world without end. Amen.
7: O my Jesus, forgive us our sins. Save us from the fires of hell. Lead all souls to heaven, especially those most in need of thy mercy. The fifth glorious mystery, the coronation of Mary.
8: Our Father, who art in heaven, hallowed be thy name. Thy kingdom come, thy will be done, on earth as it is in heaven.
6: Give us this day our daily bread, and forgive us our trespasses, as we forgive those who trespass against us. And lead us not into temptation, but deliver us from evil. Amen.
7: Hail Mary, full of grace, the Lord is with thee. Blessed art thou among women, and blessed is the fruit of thy womb, Jesus.
6: Holy Mary, Mother of God, pray for us sinners, now and at the hour of our death. Amen.
7: Hail Mary, full of grace, the Lord is with thee. Blessed art thou among women, and blessed is the fruit of thy womb, Jesus.
6: Holy Mary, Mother of God, pray for us sinners, now and at the hour of our death. Amen.
7: Hail Mary, full of grace, the Lord is with thee. Blessed art thou among women, and blessed is the fruit of thy womb, Jesus.
6: Holy Mary, Mother of God, pray for us sinners, now and at the hour of our death. Amen.
7: Hail Mary, full of grace, the Lord is with thee. Blessed art thou among women, and blessed is the fruit of thy womb, Jesus.
6: Holy Mary, Mother of God, pray for us sinners, now and at the hour of our death. Amen.
7: Hail Mary, full of grace, the Lord is with thee. Blessed art thou among women, and blessed is the fruit of thy womb, Jesus.
6: Holy Mary, Mother of God, pray for us sinners, now and at the hour of our death. Amen.
7: Hail Mary, full of grace, the Lord is with thee. Blessed art thou among women, and blessed is the fruit of thy womb, Jesus.
6: Holy Mary, Mother of God, pray for us sinners, now and at the hour of our death. Amen.
7: Hail Mary, full of grace, the Lord is with thee. Blessed art thou among women, and blessed is the fruit of thy womb, Jesus.
6: Holy Mary, Mother of God, pray for us sinners, now and at the hour of our death. Amen.
7: Hail Mary, full of grace, the Lord is with thee. Blessed art thou among women, and blessed is the fruit of thy womb, Jesus.
6: Holy Mary, Mother of God, pray for us sinners, now and at the hour of our death. Amen.
7: Hail Mary, full of grace, the Lord is with thee. Blessed art thou among women, and blessed is the fruit of thy womb, Jesus.
6: Holy Mary, Mother of God, pray for us sinners, now and at the hour of our death. Amen.
7: Hail Mary, full of grace, the Lord is with thee. Blessed art thou among women, and blessed is the fruit of thy womb, Jesus.
6: Holy Mary, Mother of God, pray for us sinners, now and at the hour of our death. Amen.
7: Glory be to the Father, and to the Son, and to the Holy Spirit.
6: As it was in the beginning, is now, and ever shall be, world without end. Amen.
7: O my Jesus, forgive us our sins. save us from the fires of hell. Lead all souls to heaven, especially those most in need of thy mercy. Hail, Holy Queen, Mother of Mercy, our life, our sweetness, and our hope.
6: To thee do we cry, poor banished children of Eve. To thee do we send up our sighs, mourning and weeping in this valley of tears. Turn then, most gracious advocate, thine eyes of mercy toward us, and after this our exile, show unto us the blessed fruit of thy womb, Jesus. O clement, O loving, O sweet Virgin Mary.
7: Pray for us, O Holy Mother of God.
6: That we may be made worthy of the promises of Christ.
7: Let us pray. O God, whose only begotten Son, by his life, death, and resurrection, has purchased for us the rewards of eternal life, grant, we beseech thee, that while meditating on these mysteries of the Most Holy Rosary of the Blessed Virgin Mary, we may imitate what they contain and obtain what they promise, through the same Christ our Lord. Amen.
8: In the name of the Father, and of the Son, and of the Holy Spirit. Amen.

0: is Jerry Usher. Thank you for listening to the Station of the Cross, proclaiming the fullness of truth with clarity and charity.
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3: 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Hello, I'm Matthew Bunsen, Vice President and Editorial Director of EWTN News and host of Register Radio. My co-host Shannon Mullen is away this week. Well, I am very happy to welcome back to Register Radio Father Raymond D'Souza, who is the founding editor of Convivium Magazine and a frequent and much loved contributor to the Register and EWTN News. 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
4: Good to be with you, Matthew. It's been a long time, so I'm happy to be back on Register Radio.
3: I did not even try to figure out how long it's been since you've been a guest on Register Radio. I know you have been, but let's just say we have missed you, and we are so happy that you're back, and I hope that you will consider coming to us in the future. Well, as I was just mentioning, this has been a pretty impressive few months, certainly in Catholic news. It began, you could argue, last May in 2025 with the election of Pope Leo XIV, the news cycle really hasn't stopped, but it seems to have picked up with some vigor since the start of this new year. And so one of the things that I really want to just forecast is talking to you about your impressions of the Holy Father in this 1 year of his pontificate. And then we can get into some of the more specific aspects of the pontificate, including his new encyclical. So what's your take on Pope Leo XIV a year in?
4: Well, I would say one of the things that was very striking, literally from the first minute when Pope Leo appeared on the balcony in May of 2025, May 8th, was how serene he was. And it struck me and many others that it was almost as if this was nothing out of the ordinary, although it was completely life-changing for him. A tremendous serenity and calm and peace, really from the very first moment, and we've seen that repeatedly. And then he stepped immediately in, because it was a jubilee year, to a whole array of events that were already on the schedule, a very busy schedule with a lot of audiences, mostly in Rome, of course. One of the highlights was the World Youth Day in miniature, which wasn't so miniature, it was a million people, yes. Last summer in Rome. And he handled that, not pretending to be John Paul or Benedict or Francis, but he did it in his own way. And it was very endearing and very celebratory. And then, but coming into 2026, now he's doing his own things, or things that he's planned, precisely because the Jubilee Year events have concluded. And I think we've seen a great confidence and a great serenity. He knows what he wants to do. He's made some provocative decisions. We can talk about some of them. But that serenity and confidence is there. And I would just point out that the great unexpected event of the last few months, of course, was the President Donald Trump's attacks on the Holy Father. No one saw that coming. It's completely unprecedented and egregiously out of bounds. And Pope Leo, you know, he acknowledged it, but it wasn't, you know, he wasn't in a flap about it. He spoke about it quite calmly. And I think that was an example of something that was totally unexpected. No one would have prepared him for that. And then, you know, people made their judgments about how to judge the president's attack on him. But he seemed to be unperturbed by it and went on with his program into a very busy then May with his first encyclical and the trip to Spain.
3: People have used, and you have too, as I have as well, this word serene, that there is a calmness about him. One of the things, though, that is increasingly striking to me, and I wanted to get your thought on this, is how much fun he can have. We saw that several times in Spain, especially when he was in the cockpit with all of the pilots. You could tell he was having a great time, but also just really enjoys being with the crowds. And that's sort of underestimated, I think, just how much fun he has and how contagious it can become.
4: I think that might be, Matthew, we might consider that a grace of the papacy in the communications age, you know, where the Pope is televised all the time, every day, all the time. And, you know, we have now, John Paul was a very magnetic figure. He had a background in the theater. He was a public figure for many years in Poland. And when he brought those gifts of kind of public exuberance at these big rallies, big World Youth Days, canonization events in stadiums, all that kind of thing, he was thought, okay, that was his maybe a particular gift. In fact, you know, famously, Time Magazine, for our older listeners, Time Magazine was the big thing once upon a time.
3: Yes, a long time ago.
4: He used to, you know, they had the great cover story, John Paul Superstar. Mm-hmm. And it was thought that was a singular gift. And then, you know, when Benedict and Francis and now Leo came, Benedict very reserved, more professorial. But Benedict also managed to appear in public. You know, he had different gestures. He had a different manner. He was much older. Physically, he didn't move as fast. But he also enjoyed himself. And famously, when Francis was elected, people from Buenos Aires said, you know, he was a kind of a reserved, a little bit taciturn, even a dour public figure. And then he appears, you know, at World Youth Day in Rio a few months after his election, and also is enjoying himself and having a great time. So I wonder if we might think about that. That's a gift that the Spirit gives to the Pope for this age, is that even men who are not of that personality type seem to, as you pointed out, to be able to appear in front of 20,000 or 200,000 people in these great public stages and not lose their composure, but actually enjoy it, you know, with spontaneous encounters and revelations of their own personality without copying one another. So I've noticed the same thing. Now this is the third Pope after John Paul. I think maybe that's a gift that they're given, you know, that because, you know, Robert Prevost was not that sort. I mean, he was a very amiable, convivial figure by all accounts, but there's no evidence that he could, you know, do what he's done on this massive worldwide stage, and he's doing it very well.
3: Yeah. Well, as you noted, we just had last month the release of Pope Leo's first encyclical. It came as not a huge shock that he chose AI as the topic, although

0: detailed account of Catholic social teaching, or Catholic social doctrine is the term that Leo uses, that goes back to Leo XIII. And when he was elected, he mentioned that he chose Leo XIV, specifically with reference to Leo XIII. And he goes through, now, in a social encyclical, it's not unusual to mention, you know, the history, but this is a very detailed history. I likened it to a professor at the beginning of a semester-long course might devote the first two or three lectures to what's the state of our discipline. And so it seems that he wants to say these are the core principles of Catholic social teaching, which has not been done in a papal encyclical before. I mean, all the material is there, but he said these are the core principles, and he lists them there. And that, so it seems like he wants to say, we've had 100 years, or 135 years to be specific, of Catholic social doctrine. Let's clarify, review, and sort of consolidate. And then he goes on to talk about AI. I thought that was interesting, which suggests to me that he thinks that maybe after 135 years, the field could use with a little bit of, you know, definitions and if you want to say, your clarification of basic principles. So that did strike me that he wasn't just naming himself after Leo, but seeking to make a contribution very specifically to this field of Catholic social doctrine.
1: Yeah, there does
0: now,
1: seem
0: that
1: to be
0: might
1: a,
0: be, to be honest, of greater interest to specialists, but if you teach in this field, those two chapters are very useful.
1: Yeah, exactly. But there is also, it seems to me, a deliberate effort to connect himself all the way back to Leo XIII and everything that's gone since. And there's this self-awareness of it, a grounding, so to speak, for the reader to prepare them in an era, perhaps, of less capacity on the part of an average Catholic or the average person to articulate what exactly Catholic social teaching is, let alone the dignity of the human person.
0: Yeah, so that could also be, to refer to AI. I mean, in a way, the encyclical is partly about AI, but I think I would prefer to refer, after reading, I'd say that it's more about living in the digital age, right? Because there's a lot of advice on the internet and screen usage and the technological paradigm or technocratic paradigm, a term he borrowed from Pope Francis. There's a lot of that stuff which is not about AI specifically, but about the world of digital culture, internet culture. And one of the weaknesses of that world is that we know a lot about what's happening right now, and we tend to not know so much about even recent history. And he's trying to correct that, I think, in those introductory chapters. And then he addresses the specific challenges of the AI era.
1: Yeah, what's your contention about a Christian humanism?
0: Right.
1: Can you unpack that a little bit?
0: Well, one of the criticisms of Catholic social doctrine is that it's the Church using her long tradition and wisdom to comment on secular realities. So it's really philosophy. It's not Christian. It's really philosophy. And then you put a few prayers and pious invocations on the front end and the back end, and that's what makes it Catholic. It's a criticism, and there's something to it. John Paul insisted that Catholic social doctrine was part of moral theology, or part of theology, specifically moral theology, because there has always been this suspicion that it's really, it's Catholics with all their wisdom and experience, but really doing political philosophy or economic philosophy. That's one of the criticisms. And what Leo very clearly in Magnifica Humanitas is saying is that the humanism I offer is Christian humanism. Now, what in my commentary, I put a lot of emphasis on the first footnote. And I can't think of anybody I could be talking to who's more delighted to discuss footnotes than you, Matthew.
1: Indeed.
0: So, my footnote friend at the Register. The first footnote is to Gaudium et Spes 22, which is in Vatican II's teaching the sort of grounding for Christian humanism, in which it says that we can only understand the human person in light of the

0: incarnate Christ. So that it's not philosophy alone, it's theology and it's Christian. And very notably, John Paul II referred to Gaudium et Spes 22 in every major document and major address he gave for 27 years almost. It was just, he returned to it over and over again. And the fact that Leo went there right at the beginning, when you draft papal documents, a lot of attention is paid to the title, obviously. A lot is paid to what is being cited. And so it would not have been accidental to decide what the first footnote was going to be. And Leo is saying, we need to look to Christ and have an authentic Christian humanism, not just a good secular humanism. And that's really what he's insisting on that. And why that's a bit perhaps more relevant at the moment is that there's a lot of people who have misgivings about AI, both its on the production side and on the effect it has on its users.
1: Yep.
0: There's almost a new consensus quite rapidly developing over the last 10 years that the digital world, that the smartphones are not good for us. There's been efforts to even restrict their use amongst young people. Mm-hmm. You don't have to be Christian to say that. So Leo knows that many of his criticisms and concerns are going to be echoed by the secular culture, but he wants to insist that they might be echoed by and compatible with a secular view, but we have to make sure that we have a Christian humanism. So that's what I think is going on there.
1: Well, let's hold that thought for a second, Father. We're going to take a quick break. 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When we come back, we're going to continue our conversation with Father Raymond D'Souza.
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1: And welcome back. I'm Matthew Bunsen, host of Register Radio. My co-host, Shannon Mullen, is off this week. And we're continuing our conversation with Father Raymond D'Souza, who is a beloved National Catholic Register commentator and analyst, and I'm very proud to say a good friend of mine. Well, Father, when we left off, you were talking about Pope Leo XIV's first encyclical, Magnifica Humanitas, and we were discussing the importance of Christian humanism. Let's sort of apply some of those principles to what he had to say in one of his first really major trips in Europe, which was to Spain, which just concluded a couple of weeks ago.
0: Yeah, well, he returned to that, the dignity of the human person. There were two moments where that was brought to the fore. One was in the address to the Spanish Parliament, where he spoke in a very standard way for what would a pope say to a parliament, talking about care for the vulnerable, the weak, the poor, a ringing defense of the sanctity of life, defense of the family, all of those things. And it earned a rapturous applause. They went on for so long that the pope actually left the chamber with the speaker of the chamber, because he couldn't wait for the applause to finish. It just was not going to finish.
1: Yeah, 7 minutes.
0: Even amongst people there who were, you know, very much opposed to his program, to what he was saying. So that was a very key moment of the dignity of the human person. And another one is at the end of the trip, he went to the Canary Islands. He had a very beautiful expression when he arrived there. He said he was fulfilling the last testament of Pope Francis. So Pope Francis had a very large heart for the poor, the vulnerable, the suffering, and especially the plight of migrants on the seas. As you'll recall, he made his first trip. It was in Italy, but it was on the borders of Italy to Lampedusa, a Mediterranean island. This was a similar visit, and Pope Leo went there, making the same points that Pope Francis had made before him. I was very touched by that. It was just a very beautiful image and phrase saying, I've come to fulfill the last testament of Pope Francis. So you had two examples there. I might just highlight one of the things very evident on the Spanish trip was that he was very clearly trying to demonstrate continuity with Pope Francis and Pope Benedict. He had the address to Parliament. Benedict gave some very famous addresses in Westminster in London, at the Bundestag in Berlin, very famous addresses to parliaments. He went to the Canary Islands, what they call the Dock of Shame, which was analogous to Lampedusa, which Francis would have done. He had the Eucharistic adoration with the young people on the first night in Madrid, an echo of one of the most astonishing moments of the Benedict Pontificate, the World Youth Day Vigil in 2011, I believe it was, in Madrid. Now, that was notable because of the great storm that came up. Now, you can't reproduce a storm on demand, but so they didn't have a storm. But it was very clear, Sagrada Familia, Pope Benedict had gone there to dedicate it, consecrate the church. Leo returned to dedicate the Tower of Jesus there. So it was very clear in the design of the trip that they were looking to bring back memories of the recent pontificates. And I thought that was very welcome, and I thought it was executed with it was just a very, very impressively designed and executed papal trip. And if I might just say before your next question, the evening, the light and sound show, if you want to use not a very descriptive word, at Sagrada Familia after the dedication mass really was one of the highlights in the whole history of papal travel. That, over 60 years more, mm-hmm. popes have been traveling, and there's these signature moments. That was really one of them, and I presume it was the authorities in the Barcelona Archdiocese who organized that, and they deserve credit. That was a remarkable event.
1: Well, you make the point in a piece that you wrote for the Register on Pope Leo's illuminating evening at La Sagrada Familia that no other church has had a pope visit for his dedication twice.
0: Yes,
1: as you say, with thousands in attendance within the Basilica, an estimated 120,000 reportedly gathering outside. The mass at the Sagrada Familia was a highlight of Pope Leo's 2 days in Barcelona.
0: Yeah.
1: In some ways, too, the way that it casts such, and I'll torture the pun here, a bright light on the Sagrada Familia, as you say, it is perhaps the most important church in the world now.
0: Yeah, I have not visited yet. I had a plan at one point to go. It was interrupted by the thing, so I've not visited yet. In that same article in the Register, if readers are, or listeners rather, are inclined to read, I put a link to an article by Cardinal George Pell. And the late Cardinal Pell went to visit it kind of against his wishes, but his brother wanted to see it, so they kind of dragged him along. And Cardinal Pell says, I didn't like the look of it from outside. It seemed kind of, he called it sort of Picasso goes to Hollywood. He didn't really like the idea of it. And he was completely converted upon it. And he's the one where that phrase comes from. He says he's never been in any church. And he had a magnificent, magnificent 19th century Gothic cathedral in Sydney where he was archbishop. He said, no church speaks to the man of today and tomorrow like Sagrada Familia. And Benedict, of course, made a special trip there to consecrate it. And so I would look forward to visiting one day, but I've studied it, as you can, at a distance, online. And it is, there's no other church like it. And then and as Benedict said, and then Leo quoted when he went there, that Anthony Gaudi, whose 100th anniversary of his death was the date of Leo's visit, used the book of scripture, the book of liturgy, and the book of nature to build this house of God. And that very much is, I think, something that, you know, we see in Benedict, he said it, and then in Francis and now Leo, is that how do we think about God? Well, we look to the book of nature, we look to the book of scripture, and we look to the book of the liturgy, and you can see that in the Sagrada Familia, but it's an astonishing church, and it literally grows out of the 19th century, because the back half of the church is a neo-Gothic 19th century church, of which there are hundreds around the world. And then the front half is this sort of Art Nouveau, curvilinear shapes that look like trees and abstract colors and glass. So it is the church of the 20th century, I think you could say that. And
1: designed by a man probably, who himself may be canonized in short order.
0: Yes, well, just actually a week or two, like 8 days before his death, I mean, and just to be sure, Pope Francis didn't know he was dying. I mean, he was very ill, but his death actually was quite sudden, if you recall. He died the day after appearing in St. Peter's Square for Easter Sunday. But a week or so before his death, he made the declaration that the architect, Antoni Gaudi, would be declared venerable, which means that as soon as a miracle is certified, he will be beatified. And I don't know, I'm not familiar with the cause, but declaration of being venerable really is the church's judgment that this life is worthy of beatification. And then divine, one might say divine confirmation comes with the miracle. So I think it's likely to expect that Gaudi will be beatified. And he's buried in the crypt of the church, which you can be without being beatified. I mean, lots of people are buried in crypts of churches.
1: Yeah, so Father, what are you looking ahead to see with Pope Leo in the coming year? Very briefly.
0: Well, for Americans, it's going to be very interesting in that he's got a visit to the place where Mother Cabrini is from. And so, you know, that's a link between Italy and the United States and Mother Cabrini, very large presence in the United States. So
1: in Pavia just this weekend. Yep.
0: Yes, just in a few days. So what he says there will be of interest. And then he's done something that's very bold. On the, you know, the 4th of July is the American 250th anniversary of the Declaration of Independence. He's an American, and he's going to Lampedusa, which is by no means anything other than provocative, in the sense that he says, on this day, wondering what's the American Pope going to do? He's going to go to the place where Francis started. And of course, we know that between the Trump administration and Pope Leo, there's been a lot of tension on immigration issues. So he's chosen that. That's a very provocative choice. Now, the night before, the 3rd of July, he's receiving a medal in Rome at a distance from the Liberty Center. I may have the wrong name. I think it's called the Liberty Medal of the Constitution Center in Philadelphia. They're giving him an award. So he will, the night before, the 3rd of July, address the whole question of, you know, the bicentennial, or not the bicentennial, the semi-quincentennial, 250 years. So that will be of interest to Americans.
1: Well, Father Raymond, a joy to talk with you as always, and please don't be a stranger to the show.
0: Very good. Thank you, Matthew.
1: All right. Well, that's it for Register Radio for this week. Remember, for more news, analysis, and commentary, check out the National Catholic Register online at ncregister.com. Thanks so much for joining us here on Register Radio. Until next week, on behalf of our producer, Michael McCall, and Shannon Mullen, I'm Matthew Bunsen. 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
11: 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Great to be with you again, Father.
12: Thank you so much, Doug.
11: You've been on the show a couple of times. What were some of the other books we had talked about?
12: Yeah, we talked about some books I did with Catholic Answers, Secrets from Heaven on the Conversations and Parables of Jesus, Heart of the Gospel about the Beatitudes, Always a Catholic, about keeping your kids in the faith for life.
11: That was the one I remember, too.
12: Yeah, so all those different books, sure.
11: Yeah, we were still chasing after you to do a series about that. So maybe that'll still happen in the future. So what's the tie-in between not only you, but your religious order with St. John the Baptist?
12: So TAN Books asked me to do I actually, first of all, wrote a book on my own initiative on St. Joseph during COVID. And the Holy Father had promoted the year of St. Joseph that year.
11: Right.
12: So I did that on my own, and TAN really liked it, and they published it. And then the owner of TAN, a guy named Connor Gallagher, contacted me and said, I love St. John the Baptist, and I want to have a book. I've never seen a really good book written on St. John the Baptist. We loved your St. Joseph book. Can you also do something on St. John the Baptist? Mm-hmm. So I said, okay, let me pray about it. And then I thought about it, and the very first chapel in the history of our order was dedicated to St. John the Baptist. He was very important in the foundation of our order. And I took that as a sign from God, I need to write something on this. And so St. Norbert, he went out in the wilderness. And
11: so he was a latter-day John
12: the Baptist. Exactly.
11: Right.
12: Okay. So he basically went, the priesthood was very corrupt in his time. Mm-hmm. He went out in the wilderness like John the Baptist did when the priesthood was corrupt in ancient Israel. Mm-hmm. And he started this fledgling community in the chapel of St. John the Baptist. And so he saw himself, St. Norbert, very much as a voice crying in the wilderness, prepare the way of the Lord. And instead of trying to fix everything wrong in the church, he just said, let's just go start and do things the right way and let God take care of the rest. So in many ways...
11: And then the truth attracts.
12: Exactly.
11: Right.
12: So in many ways, our order was founded after the model of St. John the Baptist.
11: Okay.
12: So.
11: Well, you also mentioned the point about that time, obviously, but you also talk about the priesthood is in crisis today. How so?
12: Well, we know that, obviously, sadly, about the different abuse cases, but that was symptomatic of something that was deeper. And the deeper problem is not that, priests are spending too much time alone with young people. That's That's not really the deep problem. The deep problem is the personal sanctity of the priests, that the priests have now been so caught up in the world, and they spend much of their life nourishing themselves not from the gospel and from the scriptures, the word of God, but from the internet, from the television. Very often they're lonely and alone. I don't think Jesus, for example, intended priests to live alone.
13: Right.
12: You know, at the very beginning when he sent out his disciples, when they had the greatest shortage of vocations ever, he said, the harvest is abundant, but the laborers are few. Jesus sent them out two by two.
13: Right, that's true.
12: Because he thinks priests should live together. And so we have priests lonely, living apart, no accountability. Very often their moral life is defective. They're not going to confession, and they're also not getting sound teaching. And so there's a real crisis in priesthood at every level, and it goes all the way up to the bishops at this point in right. our church's history.
13: Yeah. Right. Well, you say in the prologue, a man named John was sent by God. There was, you know, you say the juxtaposition of the account of the inner life of God with the mission of John the Baptist is so stark that many modern scholars simply assert that the parts about John were later additions. What do you mean?
12: So if you do scripture courses and they teach you the Gospel of John, and in particular they start with the prologue, many people will say, well, take all the parts about John out and it still reads fairly continuously. It doesn't look like it's a cut up text. And so the theory is, oh, well, these things were inserted later, but the text okay. used to be only about the, you know, this inner life of God, and then the stuff about John got added later by some redactor. And I point out, well,
13: why would they do that?
12: Yeah, those are all other questions. And I just simply point out, but the text we have is inspired by the Holy Spirit. The church has guaranteed that. And therefore, this is exactly how it ought to be. Nevertheless, it's at least a testimony to the strangeness of the fact that suddenly you're interweaving the account of the life of this man, John, with the life of the Word, you know, the inner life of God. And yet, we find that in Luke, too, the interweaving between the life of John the Baptist and Jesus. Look at the first three chapters of Luke. So John and Jesus are like a tapestry that are woven together in some way in Scripture.
13: Right.
12: And it's a really beautiful thing to see that comparison.
13: Well, I love the way you say the word should be bound up with the story of the voice.
12: Yes.
13: So John is the voice, then.
12: Yes. All four Gospels quote the exact same passage from Isaiah 40, to refer to John, a voice crying in the wilderness, prepare the way of the Lord. Mm-hmm. Huh? Mm-hmm. And St. Augustine makes much of this analogy between the voice and the word. It's this anonymous voice in Isaiah, and that was even a popular in the Qumran Essene communities and so forth. That was a very popular verse there.
13: Which we think there may have been a connection.
12: There might have been some connection with John. There may have been some connection there, yeah. Mm-hmm. And in any case, this idea of a voice is the instrument that the word uses to communicate itself to another. Mm-hmm. So St. Augustine says we form an interior word, and then we search for a way to express it, and we use the voice, the word of the voice there. Mm-hmm. And then the voice now passes that word onto your soul, your heart, and the word now endures. So the voice passes away, but the word remains.
13: You say we cannot understand Jesus Christ fully without understanding John. What is it about John we need to understand in relation to Jesus?
12: Yeah. In the prologue, it actually says that John came that all might believe. And over again, we find that knowledge of John seems to be a prerequisite for being an expert on Jesus. So when Judas falls away and Peter wants to choose a replacement, he says, well, we need to choose a replacement. Inspired by the Holy Spirit, that's what he does at the beginning of the Acts of the Apostles. And he says, well, what are the qualifications of our replacement? We have to be someone that knew Jesus from the baptism of John. Isn't that fascinating?
13: Okay.
12: And so this idea that somehow to be an expert in Jesus, we need to know John. Mm-hmm. And I think, among other things, it means at least this, that John represents, so to speak, the coming to age and maturity of the Old Covenant, of the Old Testament. And just like we, to really understand the New Testament well, we have to understand its preparation
13: so
12: in the
13: like
12: Old Testament.
13: In a sense.
12: Yeah. So also, to understand Christ well, we need to understand John and his preaching and his preparation.
13: You say St. John was not determined by the world in which he came. Rather, he was the one who molded and formed the world according to the light which he bore inside him from God.
12: Yeah. I think a lot of people think that what happens is that everyone's just sort of influenced by the world, and then every once in a while you get this person who's got all the right influences and they make a big splash. And in fact, that's not how it works in God's plan. Mm-hmm. What God does is he just says, you know, the world can do all that it wants, but I'm going to directly intervene in history. Mm-hmm. He does that, of course, preeminently with the incarnation.
13: Right.
12: But he does it also with certain saints. And John the Baptist is one of those saints who just immediately from God, from his mother's womb, he was filled with grace.
13: But we know that from the scriptures.
12: We know that from the scriptures. The angel Gabriel said he will be filled with the Holy Spirit from his mother's womb. Mm-hmm. And so therefore, what we have in the person of John is someone whose influence was really just God coming down, speaking in him, speaking through him to the world, and being a shining lamp, as Jesus says. Right. Not someone who's got all these different worldly influences and is reflecting the world back to itself, but rather someone who has this pure soul that is an instrument for God's revelation
13: to
12: the world.
13: It's kind of like Our Lady, in a sense, which is always pointing to the Son.
12: Oh, yeah. Our Lady is a preeminent example of that among the saints, even more so than John. It was by her word, by the way, that John was sanctified.
13: That's true.
12: At the moment she spoke, John was sanctified. She's a mediatrix of grace there.
13: Right. So it was interesting. You make the point, St. John did not come as a political reformer. He didn't come as an economic savior. He didn't come as a philosopher. I thought this was interesting. He didn't even come as a religious reformer.
12: Yeah, and the way I put it is not, at least not the way that most people think of
13: it.
12: He didn't come, for example, to reorganize the temple worship. You know, there was a whole system of religious worship that was happening at the time of John and Jesus. And he didn't come in and say, look, I'm going to take over here as the high priest and I'm going to reorganize things and we're going to get the temple worship right. Nope. He just said, look, you guys are doing your thing, but that's not important. I'm doing what God has shown me. And he just goes and starts doing his thing without trying to gather a group or anything like that. People did spontaneously come to him.
13: There, right.
12: They came naturally
13: to him. And
12: that
13: brought the jealousy.
12: Yeah, that's right. Yeah, for sure.
13: Like, why are they going to this fellow?
12: Exactly. Even the Pharisees started coming out to him, you know. They even wanted the appearance. Everyone wanted, even the Pharisees wanted to look like, you know, they were on John's side.
13: Right, because the people liked John.
12: Yeah.
13: That's why we talk about Herod's concern about the political situation. But you make the interesting point about the fact that really at that point in time, with the few amount of soldiers that really, you know, were in stationed in there, what, 3,000 or
12: so? About 3,000
13: Roman
12: soldiers.
13: Which is about half of a legion, I think.
12: Yeah.
13: About half a legion. But that really, and the Romans really left the Jews alone for the most part.
12: Yeah, they had
13: really
12: learned
13: didn't
12: that.
13: They didn't try to settle Rome into there. They didn't get rid of all their belief systems.
12: Yes.
13: They kind of let them be what they were.
12: Yeah, those wars that, you know, that we read about in the Maccabees and things like that, they had taught the Romans a lesson that the Jews were not the sort of people that could easily be adapted. Like, you know, Alexander the Great, he'd go everywhere and people would all immediately drop their false gods and pick up new ones. Because they all knew in their heart of hearts these are all false gods. And the Jews really knew this is the God, you know, that spoke. And so they were immovable in that. So much so that the Jews were actually exempt from conscription into the Roman army because they wouldn't walk around on the Sabbath. So they're just like, fine. You know, they realized it just wasn't worth it. And the relative poverty of the area was such that Rome wasn't so interested. It just wasn't worth dying on that hill, so to speak.
13: Right.
12: So Rome kind of left them alone, but with a careful guard, and they had Herod as a kind of puppet, you know, there to rule in their place. And as long as the taxes came in, the Romans were fine.
13: So. Right. You also talk about there was a kind of religious economic division arose, which lent itself to the narrative that those who were outwardly religious, observant, were blessed by God with material prosperity. And you make that point that this is also why the reaction of the apostles to the idea of, well, how is a rich man can't get into heaven?
12: Yeah.
13: How can anybody get in?
12: Yeah, so what you found was that for the most part, people who were religiously observant and did all the sort of laws and things like that, they ended up also being those who tended to be financially better off. Mm-hmm. And we still have shadows of that in today's kind of American Protestant health and wealth gospel, you know?
13: Right.
12: But at the time of the apostles, they thought, oh, if you're poor, it must mean you're cursed by God. And then Jesus comes and says, right. Blessed are the poor. Blessed are you who hunger and thirst, and so forth. So that was shocking to the apostles, and certainly shocking to the Pharisees, who weren't particularly happy to hear that the fact that they were rich wasn't a sign of God's favor.
13: Right. And the Pharisees believed in some sort of resurrection, while the Sadducees, who were the scribes for the most part, didn't. They rejected that. What did the Essenes think, and what was their connection, do we think, to John?
12: Yeah, the Essenes are not mentioned at all in the New Testament. We do have lots of historical evidence from Josephus and other places.
13: And the Dead Sea Scrolls.
12: The Dead Sea Scrolls, exactly. And so, in fact, there are many similarities between what we find in the teachings of John and even of Jesus with the Essenes. Mm-hmm. They had thought that the temple worship was corrupt. They were out in the desert. The places where John was baptizing were places near Essene communities and so forth. So these are the kinds of things we find. But there was one stark difference. The Essenes believe that God would not forgive sinners, that there was really no forgiveness for sinners. You just had to be these, you know, righteous people, and so you had to live this righteous life. But the idea of God coming to sinners mm-hmm. and collecting sinners and having mercy on them was something that the Essenes rejected. So they had that in common with, say, the Pharisees. Mm-hmm. And John and Jesus said, instead, no, I've come, you know, for those who are sick, not those who are well, mm-hmm. right? And so John and Jesus both had this radical understanding of God coming mm-hmm. to show mercy, because what both the Pharisees and the Essenes misunderstood was they didn't realize that they were just as in need of God's mercy as the tax collectors and the prostitutes.
13: Right.
12: They really thought they were actually holy by doing their observances.
13: You know? Right. The whitewashed sepulchers.
12: Yeah.
13: Yeah. Exactly. And it's interesting, too, because I always thought about this with Zechariah. You know, he gets told about the child. He apparently was a priest.
12: Yes.
13: The temple.
12: Yeah, yeah.
13: And so he held some sort of a rank in these things. So, but he was saddened because he wasn't going to be able to name his kid after himself. And John, you think to yourself, and he got struck dumb.
12: Yes.
13: By not doing that, you would have thought, what's the big deal?
12: Yeah.
13: But it was.
12: It was a big deal. I have a whole theory about that I develop in the book, basically, that Zechariah and Mary have these amazing parallels. You've got Annunciation from Gabriel to Zechariah, Annunciation from Gabriel to Mary, etc. And then there's this question. And Zechariah's question was very much like Mary's question, but significantly different. Mary's question was, how shall this be done? Zechariah's question was, how shall I know it will be done? Mm-hmm. Zechariah responded without faith. He needed a sign, but he already had a sign. An angel just appeared to him, you know? And so my theory is he wasn't happy when he heard that his name wasn't going to be Zechariah. And the sign of that is, first of all, when it's time to name the child, everyone seems to know the child's going to be named after his father.
13: So that must have been discussed.
12: So Zachary probably was saying that, you know, at some point before, like, if I ever have a son, I want to name Zechariah. Because if you look at the names in the Old Testament, almost never do you get a son named after his father.
13: Really? I was going to ask if that was the protocol.
12: No, it wasn't the protocol. Okay. So why were they all so certain, even though Elizabeth says his name's John, and they're like, no, it's not. So somehow the relatives were convinced that the child's name is supposed to be Zechariah. Mm. Isn't that interesting? Mm. My theory is Zechariah had made that known at some point. And so when exactly does Zechariah receive his voice again? Mm. The moment he says his name is John.
13: John, right.
12: He lets go of his desire to form his son in his own image And he lets his child go to God and says, you are to be formed in God's image.
13: Yeah. In the section, birth of John compared with the birth of Jesus, John is born of aged parents to signify that he belongs to an order which will soon pass away. Jesus is born of a young virgin to signify the beginning of a new creation.
12: Yeah. Yeah, that's from St. That's not my original thought. That's from St. Augustine and St. Ambrose. They
13: He's
12: both mentioned
13: smart,
12: that. He's
13: that.
12: Smart cookie, that one.
13: You talk about all four evangelists introduced the public ministry of St. John the Baptist with the same text of Isaiah, the prophet, a voice cries in the wilderness, etc. And you talk about the idea of identifying him as voice. And then you go into him and you give a little background as well on Isaiah.
12: Yes. Yeah, so that passage in its larger context is there's a voice crying in the wilderness. And then it says, make straight the way of the Lord, and the valleys shall be raised and the hills lowered. This kind of level playing field, right? The sort of removes the obstacles, right? And then it says, and then the voice cries out again. And this time it says that all flesh is like grass, the fleetingness of this world. Huh? And then finally it says that all these things will pass away, but the word of the Lord remains forever. Isn't that beautiful that Isaiah speaks of the voice twice, and the voice tells us two different things, complementary things, but then it finishes with the permanence or the enduring nature of the word.
13: Huh? Right. You say, St. Augustine begins by attending to the differences between the voice and the word. The word is eternal, while the voice endures only for a time.
12: Yeah. Isn't that perfect?
13: Right. You say, St. Thomas says that John is prophesied as a voice for three reasons. Because the voice goes before the word, as John went before Christ. Second, because through the voice, the world is known.
12: The word is known,
13: so that although that through John's preaching, Christ was made known. Third, because the voice without the word does not direct the mind to some one thing, but the whole of John's preaching was directed to Christ.
12: Yes, isn't that perfect? Yeah. Yeah, a parrot can make sounds, but he's not signifying anything, huh? So it's not a word yet until it's signifying some determinate thing.
13: You say, in spite of the fact that John's whole life in ministry was a prayer way for the Lord Jesus to remove all the obstacles before him, John himself becomes an obstacle when Jesus comes to be baptized by John. How?
12: Isn't that amazing? Mm-hmm. So Jesus comes to be baptized by John. And here he is, you know, his whole mission is to remove the obstacles. And then it says, John tried to prevent him. Mm-hmm. So John himself becomes the obstacle, you know, and says, and this kind of goes back to what John himself says. He says about the Lord that he did not know him. In one way he knew him, in another way he didn't. Mm-hmm. And what he didn't understand was that the all-holy God made man wanted to be reckoned among sinners and to take the sins of the people upon himself. And after that moment, John always refers to Jesus as the Lamb of God. Mm-hmm. Who takes away the sins of the world. So John learned something about Jesus that day that he didn't know. And before that, he himself needed to stand down so he didn't become an obstacle.
13: Well, in this section you say more than a prophet, doubting John, I guess I play off doubting Thomas, the idea of when John heard in prison about the deeds of the Christ, he sent word to his disciples, said to them, are you he who is to come, or shall we look for another? So was he doubting Jesus, or?
12: You know, some people, Tertullian, for example, took that approach. Mm-hmm. But the text itself doesn't really lend itself to that interpretation, especially for this one reason. After the messengers leave, Jesus praises John to the heavens. Mm-hmm. Now, you have to remember, look at how Jesus speaks about those who are close with him. He almost never praises anyone, you know, who's a close associate of his, right? But here he's praising John to the heavens. Why would he praise John for doubting? Mm-hmm. That doesn't make sense out of the text. And so the other fathers of the church, I think more insightfully, mm-hmm. point out the reason why John did this was because he wanted his disciples who were still clinging to him.
13: Okay, I see.
12: At this point, he had a bunch of disciples that kept on clinging to him, and he wants them to go to Jesus.
13: I see.
12: So he sends them to Jesus, says, well, ask him, and then see for yourself that this is a Messiah.
13: Right.
12: And so that's why Jesus actually waits until the messengers are gone before he praises John, because he doesn't want them to still cling to John. he, like John, wants them to come to him.
13: Right. And I think you make the point that, in fact, the early converts, a lot of them were John's followers.
12: That's right.
13: And probably that made them the easiest transition to become a follower.
12: Yeah, even in the Acts of the Apostles, you find people like, you know, out in other places, far from Jerusalem, and it says, you know, we didn't know there was a Holy Spirit. Well, by whose baptism were you baptized? Only the baptism of John. Mm-hmm. So the baptism of John had gone far and wide, but those people were particularly disposed to receive the baptism of Christ.
13: You say Jesus points out, among other things, that John is so great that he is the subject of prophecy. You go on to say, so exactly what is Jesus asserting about John when he says that he's the fulfillment of the prophecy of Malachi?
12: Yeah, so he says, I will send my messenger, angelos in Greek, angel, my angel before me, right? And so he's pointing out the fact that John is coming, so to speak, to the temple to purify what he says, the sons of Levi, to purify the gold and the silver, So in other words, John is coming to prepare a new and holy priesthood. That's especially the way in which Malachi speaks about John's coming. Mm-hmm. And it's fascinating because in the early Christian tradition, especially with, say, Dionysius the Areopagite, I can't say it correctly, Dionysius, he comes and he says, look, the ranks of clerics is modeled on the angelic hierarchies, and the angels are in some way involved in purifying the bishops, priests, and deacons. So you find John as kind of this angelos, this angel who's purifying the priesthood and preparing them. And we read in the Acts of the Apostles, many priests came over to Jesus. Mm-hmm. And that seems to be an effect of John's work.
13: Okay. Is that why St. John's the patron saint for priests?
12: That is one reason why he's a special patron saint for priests. He himself was a priest, mm-hmm. a Levitical priest of the Old Covenant, but also because he prepared the priests of the Old Covenant to become priests of the New Covenant.
13: Why is it important to think of him as a friend of the bridegroom?
12: Yeah, so the Hebrew word there's shoshben, which is this, we would translate it today like best man, but that doesn't quite capture the sense of it. Mm-hmm. This friend of the bridegroom was someone who not only sent out the invitations and arranged everything for the wedding and the party, the multiple day celebration that would happen, you know, at the coming of the wedding, but also at night when it was time for the bridegroom to go into his bride, the bride was in a tent. But of course, it was late at night at this point, and so the friend of the groom had to be someone who recognized easily the voice of his friend, the bridegroom. Mm-hmm. Isn't that amazing? Mm-hmm. So that's why Jesus says that he recognizes the voice, right? And so John is being compared to the one who unites, so to speak, and opens the way for the bridegroom to be united to the bride, Christ and his church.
13: Okay.
12: You see the importance of John, that in some way John is a unifying principle between Christ and his church. That's amazing.
13: Absolutely. A lot of great information like that in this book.
12: Yeah.
13: Thank you so much for joining us, Father.
12: Sure,
13: it's always great to be with you. Father Sebastian Walsh, Oprium. The book, St. John the Baptist, Priest, Prophet, and Martyr. Interesting read, available through Tan Books. I'm Doug Keck. This is Bookmark. We'll see you next time on the program.

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3: Hi, I'm Jim Wright, president of the Station of the Cross. 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Through My Catholic Will, you can write a will in as little as 15 minutes, and it's free. 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

0: When the pagan centurion said, "Only say the word and my servant will be healed," the Lord said, "Never, never have I found this much faith in Israel." Quite a statement. Never. So what's he going to say about you and me? Is he going to look at us and say, "Well done, good and faithful servant. You believed, you lived it. You are fantastic." Or is he going to look at us and say, "I tell you, I do not know you." I'll say, "But Lord, Lord, you did this and that and the other thing." Does he know us? Do we know him? Is the real question. Because if we truly know him, we're going to love him and we're going to live according to his way. That's the challenge put before all of us.
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5: I will say this, it sounds like an enormous cataclysm, and I suppose in one sense it is, but in another sense, being converted is not that bad. It's kind of fun, as a matter of fact. I'll give testimony to that. Really, the nature of our faith is that all of us have to be converted every day. Yes. 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
2: Well, you know, the great Renaissance Saint Philip Neri, he started every morning with, "Lord, watch out for Philip, he may betray you today." Praise be Jesus Christ. 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As always, let's start with prayer. In the name of the Father, Son, and the Holy Spirit. Almighty God, through the intercession of St. Ignatius Loyola, we ask that you pour forth your Holy Spirit upon us, a spirit of discernment that might hear your voice and obey your command. In the name of the Father, Son, and the Holy Spirit. Amen. Hey, friends, here it is Friday at the Catholic Current. You know what that means, you and me. Let's talk about this, walking through a complex issue together. And today's topic, I hope this will appeal to you, or at least stir your imagination, Fulton Sheen's darker prophecies. Now, you know, Fulton Sheen is going to be beatified. I've been a big fan of Fulton Sheen for a long time. He died when I was a freshman in college. I was sorry that I didn't meet him. I remember hearing my father talk about his Good Friday sermons and then his popular TV shows. When I taught rhetoric, I showed some excerpts from his TV shows and so on. But I want to dig back prior to his being a media star. Now, he was an early adopter of radio throughout the 20s, starting in the 20s, and then was the number one guy on television in the 50s. But he was also a very prolific writer. He was a prayerful man, of course. He was a very, very learned man. Was the dean of the School of Philosophy at the Catholic University of America, my alma mater, before my time, obviously. And he foresaw a lot of things. And I think there are treasures waiting to be found in Fulton Sheen's writings. And I think that his work from the 30s and 40s deserves more attention. And in some ways, I think might be more valuable than what he did in the 50s and 60s and 70s. Our friends in the Diocese of Rochester may agree with me or may not. If you know, you know. So there's a paragraph or two from Fulton Sheen running around talking about the ape of the church. So by ape, he doesn't mean a gorilla in a suit. To ape means to mimic, and to mimic dishonestly. In other words, it's more kind of a pretense than the real church. So this is from his book called Communism and the Conscience of the West, which was republished by Tan Books a few years back. But it was originally published in 1948. So it's after the horrors of World War II. People still remember the horrors of World War I. The Cold War is starting. The Soviet Union is becoming an enemy. And people have lots and lots of hope. and what was called the Atlantic Charter, which was, you know, the basis for the United Nations. I want to put parentheses around all of that and focus on the fact that Fulton Sheen was a very learned, very well-read man, and he knew a lot of literature and a lot of history. And he really did believe in the truth between good and evil. And he saw in his time that the very great coming conflict was between Christendom and communism. And so there's a lot of talks here about Marxism, and you know, he was a lousy philosopher, a lousy economist, and a horrible human being. And the poster child for communism then would have been the Soviet Union. The Soviet Union is no more. And I think the center of Marxism has really transferred to the West, and what we would call now cultural Marxism, which has given us woke culture, cancel culture, DEI, et cetera, and a lot of sexual aberrations as well. There's so much here, but let me just jump in. If you've got your own copy of his book, Communism, the Conscience of the West, the Tan edition that came out a few years ago, going into page 11, where he talks about Satan's works and purposes for human history. Remember, Satan hates humans because he hates God. And one of the ways he offends the Creator is by harming and corrupting his creatures, especially those who are made in his image and likeness. So please indulge me as I read some long passages from Sheen. I wish I had Sheen's voice. I don't. It's just me. But here we go, starting on page 11. He's talking about Satan's seeming love for humanity and his glib talk of freedom and equality. He will have one great secret that he will tell to no one. He will not believe in God. Because his religion will be brotherhood without the fatherhood of God, he will deceive even the elect. So he says, we're being set up. And he says sometime, he wasn't sure when, but sometime there would be the ape of the church, the false, dishonest imitation of the church. He says, Satan will set up a counter church, which will be the ape of the church, because he, the devil, is the ape of God. It will have all the notes and characteristics of the church, but in reverse and emptied of its divine content. It will be a mystical body of the Antichrist that will in all externals resemble the mystical body of Christ. In desperate need for God, whom he nevertheless refuses to adore, modern man in his loneliness and frustration will hunger more and more for membership in a community that will give him enlargement of purpose, but at the cost of losing himself in some vague collectivity. Then will be verified a paradox. The very objections with which the men in the last century rejected the church will be the reasons why they will now accept the counter church. So he's saying, be alert. You're going to be lied to. You're going to be bamboozled. And there's going to be something that looks like the church and sounds like the church. But if you look more closely, you will see it isn't the church anymore. I could give a bazillion examples about that. But instead, I will make mention a friend of mine who does some work in Catholic media is attending a Catholic media conference, and he's given me some updates. And he said, there's not a single mention of Christ. He says, lots of mention of truth, the common good, ecology of truth, and disarming our words. And then one of the clerics speaking at this conference said, the church is for a better world. Aw, a better world? How sweet. Isn't that nice? Who can object to that? But let's jump ahead a little bit. Let's jump ahead to Sheen's book, page 172. Because he says,

individual conscience. That is why the followers of the new demonic mysticism feel that by blaming others, they relieve themselves of blame. By liquidating certain persons guilty of injustice, they dispense themselves from the guilt of their own personal injustices. That too is why in all totalitarianism, there goes hand in hand a great passion for social reform with a complete disinterest in the need of individual reform. By lifting the beam out of their neighbor's eyes, they need not be concerned with the mote in their own. Politics then becomes the new theology. Acceptance of an ideology becomes the measure of the good life rather than loving relationship to life and truth and love. Denial of morality necessarily widens the area of evil, and every increase of evil clamors for a repressive power on the part of a dictator. And that's why I think of Britain a lot these days, because by golly, Great Britain now is arresting more people for social media thought crimes than the top 10 other nations combined for arresting people for thought crimes, more than China, more than Turkey. Now remember, Sheen saw this in the late 40s, and he attributed the corruption of the church to the temptation offered by Marxism to have Christ without the cross. Do you think he was wrong? Do you think he missed the mark? Or is he describing what we're living in our own time? That's what we'll talk about in the next segment. I'm Jesuit Father Robert McTague, your host here every day at The Catholic Current. Remember, our rallying cry here at The Catholic Current is Christus Mundum, Mundus Christo, bringing Christ to the world and the world to Christ. We do it because our Lord says so, for the greater glory of God, the love of our neighbor, and the salvation of our own soul. 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

0: Station of the Cross Catholic Media Network presents Saints and Seasons. On June 21st, we celebrate the feast of St. Aloysius Gonzaga, Confessor. Aloysius was born in the year of our Lord 1568 to an Italian prince of the Holy Roman Empire. His cousin, Blessed Rodolfo Acquaviva, became a Jesuit martyr. Aloysius received First Communion and spiritual guidance from St. Charles Borromeo himself, and at a young age, he devoted himself to maintaining perfect chastity and humility. He spent most of his youth undergoing the usual training for a nobleman, but he was much more interested in spiritual matters, and he expressed gratitude to God for the chronic bouts of illness that allowed him more time for prayer. While in Spain, Aloysius was inspired to join the Jesuits, and upon returning to Italy, he was eventually able to secure his father's reluctant approval. He signed all rights of inheritance over to his brother and made his vows at the age of 19. 4 years later, a plague broke out in Italy, and despite his own weak health, Aloysius threw himself into caring for victims. He soon contracted the disease, and his confessor, St. Robert Bellarmine, assured the young man that to greet his death joyfully out of a pious desire for unity with God was by no means a sin. Aloysius died at the age of 23 and is considered a patron of Catholic youth and students. Also honored on this day are St. Eusebius of Samosata, St. Terence, St. Cormac, St. Lazarus the Leper, and many other martyrs, confessors, and holy virgins. For more about the saints and seasons of the Catholic Church, visit thestationofthecross.com/saints and seasons.
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1: Praise be Jesus Christ. 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It's Friday. It's time for Let's Talk About This. We walk through a complex issue together. We're talking about Fulton Sheen's Darker Prophecies, and we're using as a point of departure his book recently republished called Communism and the Conscience of the West. And I'm going to be doing more about Fulton Sheen as we get closer to his beatification. We talked about a paragraph of his that has become famous now about the ape of the church, the false pretender of the church. It looks like the church, sounds like the church, but really isn't the church. And some people say, oh, Father, there you go again with your histrionics, with your hysteria. Please calm down. Because remember, no matter what you say, it can't be as bad as you say it is. That seems to be, I've been hearing that since I was at least five. That having been said, let's grab a little note that was just came up from Mirate Cieli today on my feed. A report from Italy. I'm just going to read it as it is. We want to bring to your attention the story of a group of pilgrims traveling through Italy with a priest of the priestly fraternity of St. Peter. The group was denied the celebration of Mass at the shrine of San Giovanni Rotondo, Padre Pio's church, and subsequently at the Basilica of St. Francis of Assisi. At Loreto, they were initially denied as well, but the priest fortunately managed to convince the local authorities of his permission to celebrate the Mass. At San Giovanni Rotondo, the group had to make do with having their Mass said in a hotel basement following the denial. Now, in Loreto, they encountered a station for dialogue and listening staffed by a habitless nun wearing a Roman collar. And it looks like the way it's set up, almost as if it's an attempt to have you believe that she's there to hear confessions. Oh, but of course, she's not here to hear confessions. It's just for dialogue and listening. And then also at Assisi, there were Orthodox folks offering a divine liturgy there. But this fraternity priest was forbidden from offering the traditional Latin Mass. So you've got a, you know, this isn't an SSPX priest. This is a fraternity priest, okay, against whom no one has any objections, we're told. And yet, at Padre Pio's church, Basilica of St. Francis, and then at Loreto, at least initially, they were denied. But there was a nun acting as if she were hearing confessions, and there were also Orthodox offering their liturgy there. So, yeah, I think we are in a time of crisis, at least in a time of crisis. I'll leave it to your judgment as to whether or not we're living in the age of the ape of the church, the pretender to the church. But Fulton Sheen, getting back to him, talks about that we really are in a time of crisis. He saw it, the phrase he used was catastrophe. And what he saw was that Christendom was negotiating with Marxism, first, I think, in the person of the Soviet Union and Stalin, later in the person of academia and the Frankfurt School. It's a whole other topic for another time. But right now, I would say Fulton Sheen still saw the barbarians outside of the gates. I think now the barbarians are not only inside of the gates, but they have a lot of the keys and the checkbook and our department chairs, and may even occupy places in the cadres of the people who should really know better club. But he says that this catastrophe is a vindication of the victory of God. And the catastrophe is a kind of mercy because it will wake up those who can be awakened, and it's going to purify everything else. Let me pause for a moment. When I was about 5 years old, and you know, you had to go wash your hands before dinner, suffice to say, I washed my hands like a five-year-old boy, which means I basically splashed soap and water on my palms. My father would look at my hands, and he said, go back and wash your hands properly, or next time I'm going to wash your hands for you, and you're not going to like the way that I wash your hands. And I think that's where we are now. The God is, all right, gave you chances. Now we're in the and find out part of the equation. So if you're following along in your recently republished Tan Books edition of Fulton Sheen, Communism, the Conscience of the West, I'm going to be reading extensively from pages 26 and 27. Sheen writes this, because the signs of our times point to a struggle between absolutes, we may expect the future to be a time of trials and catastrophes for two reasons. Firstly, to stop disintegration. He notes, godlessness would go on and on if there were no catastrophes. What death is to a sinful person, that catastrophe is to an evil civilization, the interruption of godlessness. Why did God station an angel with a flaming sword at the Garden of Paradise after the fall if it were not to prevent our first parents from entering the garden and eating the tree of life, which if they ate, would have immortalized their evil? God will not allow unrighteousness to become eternal. Revolution, disintegration, chaos must be reminders that our thinking has been wrong. Our dreams have been unholy. Moral truth is vindicated by the ruin that follows when it has been repudiated. Let me stop for a second and make an observation. I have a lot of affiliation with curmudgeon literature and the curmudgeon community. So it was either Nicholas Davila or Dean Abbott or John Senior who said, we're not being punished for modernity. Modernity is the punishment. So the mess we're in now is actually an indication that God is still in charge because he can't let evil go on forever. Let me take up reading Sheen again. He says, the chaos of our times is the strongest negative argument that could ever be advanced for Christianity. Catastrophe becomes a testimony to God's power in a meaningless world, for by it God brings a meaningless existence to naught. The disintegration following and an abandonment of God thus becomes a triumph of meaning, a reaffirmation of purpose. Adversity is the expression of God's condemnation of evil, the registering of divine judgment. A hell is not sin, but the effect of sin. So these disordered times are not sin, but the wages of sin. Catastrophe reveals that evil is self-defeating. We cannot turn from God without hurting ourselves. I'll pause again in my reading of Fulton Sheen, and I think of the late great Cardinal Pell, who had said, the vindication of the church's sexual morality is the misery of people who refuse to live it. And I remember I taught a course many years ago called Sex, Life, and Love, and I asked the students to close their eyes, and I said, now, think of all your friends who are promiscuous, and now ask yourself how many of them are happy, and most of them open their eyes with tears in it. Let me take up with Sheen again. The second reason why a crisis must come in order to prevent a false identification of the church and the world. Our Lord intended that his followers should be different in spirit from those who are not his followers. John's gospel, I've taken you out of the world, therefore the world hates you. Sheen goes on, though this is the divine intent, it is unfortunately true that the line of demarcation between the followers of Christ and those who are not is often blotted out. Instead of black and white, there is only a blur. Mediocrity and compromise characterize the lives of many Christians. pow. There is no longer the conflict and opposition which is supposed to characterize us. Christians fit in all too well in a world that is in rebellion against God. This is Father McTague talking. This is my gloss on Fulton Sheen. We fit in. We belong. We say nice, anodyne things like we want to make the world a better place and social justice and more free stuff for everyone to infinity and beyond. And I know that we want to be liked. I know that rather corrupt songstress Katy Perry was invited to the Vatican several years back to talk about meditation. Really? Really? In Spain, one of the bishops there has opened his cathedral and set up screens in the sanctuary next to the altar and the Blessed Sacrament so that people could watch the World Cup. Really? Where the holy sacrifice is offered, where Calvary is made present again, the local archbishop has turned his cathedral into a kind of a sports bar. What is there to be said at this point? I think back to a very prominent law school affiliated with a very prominent self-identified Catholic university, and the students were shocked, I tell you, to discover that their health insurance didn't pay directly for abortion and contraception. And a reporter said to this law student, "You know you go to a Catholic school, right?" And she says, "Well, yes, of course I go to a Catholic school, but I didn't think I went to that kind of Catholic school." And remember, Christians who fit in get praise from the court jesters and they get coin from Caesar. Christians who fit in get grants. Christians who fit in can be financed like NGOs. Fulton Sheen saw this coming. Rather than, oh, yay, the Christians are here, we're going to feel so much better about ourselves, I think Sheen was saying, oh, gosh, the Christians are here. The Catholics are here. They're going to preach Christ crucified again. I don't think it's been happening a lot lately. I'm Jesuit Father Robert McTague, your host here every day of the Catholic Current. 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Everything you need to take us to your family and friends, we give to you. Together, let's take it around the world. We can do it with you. We cannot do without you. Let's do this good work together. And I want to hear from you. Fulton Sheen is being beatified. What are your thoughts about this? What do you hope for? What do you think is the most important part of his legacy? Let us know, please. Go to thestationofthecross.com/askfather. Back in just 2 minutes. Please do stay with us.

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7: Praise be Jesus Christ. 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And don't forget to mention the Station of the Cross. We are in the midst of a Friday episode. Let's talk about this. And we're looking at Fulton Sheen's darker prophecies. And I'm taking this from his recently republished book called Communism and the Conscience of the West. In brief, Fulton Sheen thinks that the West, Christendom, which was built on Christ and his cross, is going to be deceived by communism to surrender the cross and have a crossless Christ. And that's going to appeal for a lot of different reasons. And a lot of people who should really know better are going to go along with it. And then it's going to get ugly. And it's going to get worse before it gets worse. And Sheen says this is a sign of God's mercy. He said, look, if you can defy the moral law and defy the natural law without consequence, then we live in a make-believe world. We live in a cartoon world. We live in a simulation of our own making. And so he talks about what he calls the reversal, that we have to recognize that we are being contested for, and that we have choices to make. And again, if you've got your own copy of Communism and Conscience of the West, I've got the new hardcover from Tan Books. This is from page 167. He says, the situation resolves itself down to this. Modern Christians have truth, but no zeal. Materialists have zeal, but no truth. They have the heat, but no light. We have the light, but no heat. They have the passion, but no ideals. We have the ideals, but no passion. Neither of us is perfect. They sin against the light. We sin against love. Which of the two is more pleasing to the eyes of God? Our Lord told this story. And then he quotes from the parable of the two sons from Matthew 21. Let me read to you a few lines. A certain man had two sons, and coming to the first, he said, "Son, go work today in my vineyard." And he answering said, "I will not." But afterwards, being moved with repentance, he went. And coming to the other, he said in a like manner, and he answering said, "I go, sir," and he went not. Which of the two did our father's will? That's from the parable from Matthew 21. Fulton Sheen continues, our blessed Lord implied that it was the son who was at first unwilling to go, and then afterward went, who merited praise from him. In like manner, it is we who claim to believe in Christianity and in the existence of God and in the moral law who nevertheless act not out of those beliefs who are to be condemned. Our crime is our unfulfilled Christian duty, our sprinkling the fires of passion with the cold waters of indifference, our mediocrity which blinds us to the fact that the day of broad-mindedness is over and that all humanity is in search of a soul. Pow. That's Fulton Sheen putting the smack down. That is Fulton Sheen putting the smack down. We have choices to make. There are the nominal Christians who go along to get along. And then there are the anti-logos, the anti-Christian people. And because for now, at least, they're the cool kids and they have the money. They're the court jesters for Caesars. So we suck up to them. And Sheen says, you know what? We really shouldn't do that. That really is a very, very bad idea. So what's left for us? What are we to do? Let's jump ahead to page 218, 219. Fulton Sheen talks about a coming catastrophe, and he says that catastrophe is to be welcomed because it shows God's sovereignty, that he can be mocked for just so long, and then there are consequences. Listen to this. He says, catastrophe is the condition of greatness. The church is like a lamb that is shorn of its wool every springtime, but it lives on. The particular season in which we live then is the time of the shearing of Christ's lamb, when perhaps even the shepherds shall have only iron staffs. It is always the business of the church to utilize defeat. Wow, that's powerful, bold stuff. This is where you find out whether or not you really believe. And jumping back to page 32 of this book, Fulton says something that's chilling. It's a theme that I've heard often in his Good Friday sermons. He says, every now and then in history, the devil is given a long rope. For we must never forget that our Lord said to Judas and his band, this is your hour. Fulton Sheen continues, God has his day, but evil has its hour when the shepherd will be struck and the sheep dispersed. But though we speak of the emergence of the Antichrist against Christ, think not that is because we fear for the church. We do not. It is for the world we fear. It is not infallibility we're worried about, but the world's lapse into fallibility. We tremble not that God may be dethroned, but that barbarism may reign. It is not the transubstantiation may perish, but the home. Not the sacraments that may fade away, but the moral law. The church can have no words for the weeping women different from those of Christ on the way to Calvary. And he quotes from Luke's gospel, weep not over me, but weep for yourselves and for your children. Sheen continues, the church has survived other great crises in her 19 centuries of existence, and she will live to sing a requiem over the evils of the present. The church may have its Good Fridays, but these are only preludes to its Easter Sundays, for the divine promise shall never be made void. He continues, Never before in history has there been such a strong argument for the need of Christianity. For men are now discovering that their misery and their woes, their wars and their revolutions increase in direct ratio and proportion to the neglect of Christianity. Christians realize that a moment of crisis is not a time of despair, but of opportunity. The more we can anticipate the doom, the more we can avoid it. Once we recognize that we are under divine wrath, we become eligible for divine mercy. So says Fulton Sheen. Let me read that last sentence again. Once we recognize that we are under divine wrath, we become eligible for divine mercy. Friends, I have to ask you, do you believe that we're in a time of crisis? Do you believe that we are seeing the divine wrath unfold? Do you believe that the rain is coming to scour and purify and purge? Or do you believe that we're living in a promised great era of peace and progress? A group of concerned Catholics have been told, it's time to move on. I'm not so sure. As I look at the world, and I'm a man who prays, I'm a man who's studied, I try to stay informed, and as I look at the world, Christians and non-Christians alike, and Catholics especially, I can't help believe that we are in trouble. When the Archbishop of Detroit, who has shown a particular elan for closing down parishes and making the traditional Latin Mass less accessible, goes to the opening of a multi-million dollar mosque in his archdiocese, and he says this: there is no place where I feel more respect, fraternity, and kindness. From the moment I entered this beautiful site, I felt a profound divine presence. I wonder how he would feel at an SSPX chapel or a Fraternity of St. Peter chapel. I wonder how he feels before the Blessed Sacrament in his own cathedral. At the Chrism Mass in his cathedral, when he's surrounded by his presbyterate, when he's surrounded by priests who are meant to be his sons, and they all offer Mass together, does he feel less respect, fraternity, and kindness there than when he enters a mosque? I wonder. I just wonder. So I do believe we are in a time of crisis. I do believe that the church is afflicted. And I do believe firmly, and no, I say this knowing full well that I am a sinner who has to work at his salvation in fear and trembling, just as St. Paul recommended. I do firmly believe that senior Catholic cadres of the People Who Should Really Know Better Club are imperiling souls. They are saying things that are not true. They are saying things that are half true. And they are left leaving unsaid the things that need to be said. So I think that we are in a time of crisis at the level of civilizations. I want to go back to page 219 of Fulton Sheen. He says, civilizations are cyclic. They are recurrent. They go through the same phenomena of birth and death and never come to life again. Religion, however, is a continuous upward linear movement, rising to new heights after the decay of each particular civilization. As a Christian civilization grew out of the decay of the Greco-Roman world, so a new Christian order will grow out of the decay of historical liberalism and communism. What we are witnessing in our day is not the decline of the church, but rather the death of a civilization that has been egocentric and has been trying to make selfishness a success and to balance opposing forces by tolerance understood as indifference to truth, or by having recourse to external organizations to compensate for the loss of personal vitality and virtue. So says Fulton Sheen. Remember, this was written in 1948. He saw a lot of it coming. He saw a lot of it coming. And here we are now in our time in God's providence. This is the time that God asks us to become saints. No one becomes a saint by accident, and no one becomes a saint alone. Friends, we need to immerse ourselves in what the church has always taught. We need to wage a ruthless war against our own personal sin. We need to be fully and thoroughly sacramentalized, and we need to encourage each other as members of the body of Christ. It is the only way forward. It is the only way to survive until Christ's victory is made fully manifest. I'm Jesuit Father Robert McTague, your host here today of the Catholic Current. Be part of the conversation. Follow what we're following by following us on Gab. That's GAB.com. The channel is the Catholic Current. And you can influence a conversation. 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Comments, questions, suggestions, recommendations. We want to hear from you. If there's something that I said that you like or don't like, tell us at stationofthecross.com/askfather. Let's do this good work together. Back in just 2 minutes. Please do stay with us.

0: We Catholics have been given an incredible gift, the papacy, established by Christ himself while he walked on this earth. It is the visible guarantee of unity, truth, and salvation until he comes again. Our blessed Lord did not leave us wandering in theological darkness after he ascended into heaven. He gave us Peter and his successors to teach with authority and to shepherd with divine mandate. The Pope is the principle of unity in the Church. No Pope, no unity. It's that simple. Christ came to redeem us from sin, but only if we believe and obey him. That obedience is not abstract. It is concrete. It means following Peter.
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3: 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Here we are, the last segment of Friday. You know what that means, you and me. Week in readiness, reviewing the headlines of the week in light of the upcoming Sunday scriptures, so we'll be all prayed up for Sunday Mass. What are some of the stories that I'm following? Well, the one that really has me just completely wrapped around the axle is the horrifying, horrifying report finally released by Parliament that gave an honest account of the, what do you call it, the decades-long rape war against Christian white girls in Britain. Because that really is what it is. Next Friday, I'm going to talk about this in length and in detail. And on Wednesday, I'm going to do a podcast and a video teasing that longer podcast. And the gloves are coming off. And we're going to name names and point fingers and rend our garments. So I think about that. You know, recently they had a celebration on the White House lawn because it was June 14th with Flag Day. I think it was the president's birthday. It's also my 29th anniversary of ordination. And they had all sorts of events and an ultimate fighting championship and so on. Well, it turns out a group of malcontents were planning for a mass casualty event with armed drones attacking dignitaries and politicians and ordinary citizens on the front lawn of the White House. And the leader of the group was a Mexican illegal alien who was a dreamer. He was part of that DACA group of, oh, but think of the children. You know, this young man who, oh, granted, brought here illegally by his parents who came here illegally, but he's grown up to love this country ever so much. And therefore, and think of the children. And so, yeah, his visa expired a couple, two, three times. Previous administration allowed him to stay. He got lost in the shuffle. And now, he was planning for a mass casualty event on the front lawn of the White House because reasons. Huddled masses yearning to breathe free. Surely that must be it. Meanwhile, there has been some discussion about Steven Spielberg's latest movie, some call it his last gasp, called Disclosure Day. And it's about, it turns out aliens have been here all along and the government knew it. And this was supposed to shake the faith of all believers, but especially Catholics. Blah, blah, blah, blah, blah. I'm going to link to John Horvat of Tradition, Family, and Property. He has a good review of that. And he says, look, it's same stuff, different day with Spielberg. You know, we're in trouble, but by golly, we don't have to turn to God because the aliens are going to save us. How very different, Mr. Horvat says, from turning to the Sacred Heart of our Lord. And given that this is, you know, June, the month devoted to the Sacred Heart, we should probably do that rather than wait for the aliens to rescue us. Already mentioned about the Archbishop of Detroit. There was another story that I found. I think it was in Assisi, because reasons, and it's a big anniversary of the death of St. Francis of Assisi. The local basilica decided to have a sit-down dinner with hundreds and hundreds of people. Wine was served. There was mood music. A good time was had by all in the basilica in the presence of the Blessed Sacrament where the holy sacrifice of the Mass is offered. Now, religious communities have been giving food to people who've needed food since the time of the apostles. There is certainly nothing objectionable about that. But to do it inside the basilica? It seems to me that there's a growing comfortableness with repurposing our places of worship for something other than worship. Suffice to say, I think that's very bad. There's supposedly a memorandum of understanding that's being signed this week between the United States and Iran, and that's going to really, really, really end the war this time and really, really open the Strait of Hormuz this time. And depending on who you ask, you know, the good guys won, however you define good guys and winning. And I'll just say, we'll see. But I do know that the longer that the Straits of Hormuz remains closed or constricted, it really is bad for the whole world. And I have an obligation, of course, to talk about good news. And so I will mention that a six-year-old boy in Norway has found a Viking sword that's about 1,300 years old. And I think that is the dream of every boy, is to find some really cool artifact buried in the ground. And that's why you dig in the dirt. And then also, an American, daughter of Irish immigrants, Mary Teresa Tallon, has been named venerable by the Holy See. They acknowledge the heroic virtue of this woman who was the foundress of the Parish Visitors of Mary Immaculate in New York. And then also, significantly, 18 servants of God who were martyred during the Spanish Civil War have been acknowledged as venerable. So they're one step closer to sainthood. So we're grateful for those things as well. And I certainly would mark myself remiss if I didn't acknowledge that. If you're following the Novus Ordo calendar of the Pauline Rite, we're here at the 12th Sunday in Ordinary Time, Lectionary 94. And my goodness, if you're in a dark mood, read from Jeremiah 20. Jeremiah said, I hear whisperings of many, terror on every side. Denounce, let us denounce him. All those who were my friends are on the watch for any misstep of mine. Oh boy, I have been there. And he says, but the Lord is with me, mighty like a champion. My persecutors will stumble. They will not triumph. And their failure, they will be put to utter shame. Let's jump ahead to the Gospel of Matthew, chapter 10. Jesus said to the 12, fear no one. Nothing is concealed that will not be revealed, nor a secret that will not be known. Prince, our Lord is referring here to the general judgment. It's a basic principle of natural law that justice must not only be done, it must be seen to be done, to remind everyone that we live under the rule of law. And ultimately, we need to see that God's justice is, in fact, just, and his mercy is, in fact, merciful. And you just can't pull a fast one on God. God is not fooled. God will not be mocked. God has the last word. Friends, maybe it's a sign I'm getting older. I do want to see the face of God and live. I want that for you too. And so does God. Let's help each other do that. May God's holy name be praised now and forever. I'm Jesuit Father Robert McTague, your host here every day of the Catholic Current. Join us on Monday for another episode of the Catholic Current. 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That's how we roll here, the Catholic Current and the Station of the Cross, where we are committed to being more, so very much more than being merely relevant. 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Through the intercession of Our Lady of Mount Carmel, may Mighty God bless you, Father, Son, and Holy Spirit. Go in peace. And please do pray for me, for I am a sinner.
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6: 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Don't delay. There's strength in numbers, and our nation is waiting.

The angel of the Lord declared unto Mary, Hail Mary, full of grace, the Lord is with thee. Blessed art thou among women, and blessed is the fruit of thy womb, Jesus. Behold the handmaid of the Lord. Hail Mary, full of grace, the Lord is with thee. Blessed art thou among women, and blessed is the fruit of thy womb, Jesus. Word was made flesh. Hail Mary, full of grace, the Lord is with thee. Blessed art thou among women, and blessed is the fruit of thy womb, Jesus. Pray for us, Holy Mother of God. Let us pray.

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2: Dante wrote, "The path to paradise begins in hell." Join Deacon Don Prendergast and David Fortin as they discuss the tools men need to build the domestic church and the spiritual weapons to defend it. This is Through the Fire.
3: Hello, friends. Welcome to this episode of Through the Fire. I'm David Fortin, joined by the equally as tired Deacon Don Prendergast.
4: My eyes are burning. You ever get that?
3: Yeah, I do. It's generally pollen in the
4: well,
3: air.
4: Well, no, but like, you ever get that where like you're just exhausted and your eyes are just like, you know, you just need to keep them closed. They just feel like they're burning.
3: Mm-hmm. Yep, absolutely. Been there, done that.
4: So what are we talking about?
3: I forgot. Oh, rest. We're talking about rest. Yes,
4: the importance of rest and how we all were horrible at that.
3: Mm-hmm.
4: So we'll talk about rest. Okay. Let's do this. You tell me, generally speaking, your ridiculous schedule, and I will tell you, generally speaking, my ridiculous schedule.
3: Okay. My ridiculous schedule is this. I get up probably around 5:30, get dressed, have breakfast with my wife. 6 o'clock, I head out. I'm sorry, 6:30, I head out to my job, start my job at 7 o'clock as a land surveyor. I'll do that for 40 hours a week. Four nights a week now, I am at 5 o'clock to 8 or 5 o'clock to 9, I'm working at a liquor store.
4: Right, and then second job.
3: Yeah, and then on Saturdays, I work generally 8 hours on Saturdays at that liquor store. Then I... Of course, we got church and everything on Sunday, but we will go and start doing a post-production processing for this show.
4: Right.
3: Which is a couple of hours.
4: Mm-hmm.
3: Depending on, you know, how distracted I get from...
4: Yeah, which neither one of us get paid for doing this. This is part of our, I guess we could say, ministerial life.
3: Yeah, this is a labor of love. This is what I love doing this. And now I'm actually even starting to work with a gentleman named Chris Choma, who's got a podcast, and I'm helping him distribute some stuff through Spirit of Truth Radio Arts. So, I mean...
4: Plus, let's not forget, you were appointed to be chairperson, chairman,
3: executive CEO. Executive director of the Catholic Radio Association. So, yeah.
4: Right. And so you've got that going on. Yep. So let me ask you this. How many hours a week do you have to just kind of decompress and relax?
3: Honestly, Deacon, my prayer life is always doing something else. And I hate that. I hate that I am multitasking my prayer life.
4: Yeah. Yeah, I hear you. So my turn. So I work at a children's home for at-risk children in a therapeutic environment. So these are kids that... you know, they're working through some difficult behaviors, and many of them have childhood, you know, trauma. Many of them have trauma. Many of them have experienced abuse and neglect. So it's a very delicate and high stress environment.
3: Yep.
4: And so I'm one of the therapeutic supervisors over there. So it's interesting because when I got promoted to supervisory level, my phone starts ringing at 5 o'clock in the morning and it doesn't stop ringing until about midnight, you know, because you've got this staff member is calling out sick. That staff member is having car trouble, can't get to work, and all the demands just to satisfy the staffing needs, because state of Florida, as with many states, they have very, very rigid adult to child ratios that must be maintained. And so, you know, the navigating through all of that, I don't get a whole lot of sleep. And then on top of that, so then I'm also on the property for 40, 45 hours a week at least doing that. Then in addition to that, crazy me, I'm doing this master's degree program, and now I'm doing internship. So I'm doing counseling in addition to my supervisory job. I'm a counseling intern. And I've been fortunate to be able to do my internship at the same location that I work. So that basically means that I am arriving at my place of employment at about 8:30, 9 o'clock in the morning, and I don't leave until about 9, 10 o'clock at night every day, except Sunday. Sunday is my day of rest, where I'll have mass, unless I'm preaching. If I'm preaching, I usually preach at all the masses throughout the entire weekend, which would then include Saturday evening. So I got that going on, which means that, and then of course the radio show, we record this typically Sunday evening. And this is also my time of rest. But outside of that, I mean, when I typically find myself walking around a little bit like a zombie or sleeping on Sunday when I get home from church. But that's the craziness, right? And then, you know, every morning I'm praying the Liturgy of the Hours and other prayers and rosary and all of that. I do that every single day in the morning and also in the evening, part of my prayer life. And so I don't know. I heard it said once by a priest who was listening to a mother who was complaining to him, saying, "Father, I pray for my child," whatever the child's name was, I don't remember, "but I'm praying for my child who is having a really rough time in their life. But I don't see anything improving with my kid. I don't see anything getting better." And the priest said to her, "Well, what you may be missing is how much worse your child's life could be if you weren't praying. How much worse things could be if you weren't praying." And so there certainly is a tremendous necessity for us to have a robust prayer life. But even with that, I've got some bad news for you, brother. I think both of us are horrible at getting adequate rest.
3: Do you think it goes to anything with our military background?
4: You know what? I'm glad you said that. Because I've heard it like on these other podcasts and internet, Facebook stuff and videos where you've got these military vets that are talking and making jokes about military life. Dave, you tell me if this is true about you, because I know it's true about me. Probably the worst thing that I could ever do is show up late.
3: Absolutely. As a matter of fact, the guy that I work for in the package store commends me for always being there at least 15 minutes early.
4: Yeah. I mean, it's petrifying to me to show up late. There have been plenty of times where I would actually, if I'm going someplace, I don't know, some appointment or some meeting, and I've never been to that location before, I'll leave my house a half hour earlier than I need to, and I'll like park around the corner and just wait because I don't want to be late.
3: Exactly right. I think that's what's instilled into us as military men. You know, you wait if you have to.
4: Yeah, you don't want to. I mean, the worst thing in the world is to not be where you're supposed to be when you're supposed to be there.
3: Hurry up and wait was drilled into us.
4: Yes, and I think it plays a big part in what we're talking about as far as resting, because, you know, how many people do we know who don't have a problem being 5-10 minutes late? You know, like the start time of their work shift is, you know, a suggestion.
3: I think that is so rude.
4: So do I, but I mean, we see it, right? And I think because we, you know, one of the things that talking about rest is it's hard for us to rest because we're always thinking about what else needs to be accomplished and how much time do I have? And if I allow myself to fall asleep, am I going to oversleep? It's like this constant vigilance that we've got going on. And I think to make things even worse, the responsibilities of family.

0: matters. I think it's still difficult to, you know, unplug and to turn it off. It's just hard. My fear is that, you know, if you don't learn how to rest, then it's going to catch up with you. And it might catch up in a bad way where becoming more irritable and taking it out on the family and losing focus on what truly matters.
1: With me, it's beginning to take a physical toll. I feel it in my legs. I feel it in my body. Just last week, I dug so many holes for perk tests.
0: Right.
1: And it just took it right out of me. And that whole week, I was just tired. I was Thursday tired Tuesday morning, you know?
0: Right. Yeah. So it's important that we, you know, we have to find time to rest. And I think what's difficult is we may not even know what rest looks like. You know, we may not even be able to recognize what it's supposed to accomplish and what it looks like. And that's important. It's important for us to know. You know, I've counseled people, and man, I tell you, sometimes I got to take my own advice, and it's hard. But I was having a conversation with somebody just the other day where they were talking to me about difficulties in their own family and how, you know, they feel as though they need to be there for the family members. Even though it's not necessarily their responsibility, they still feel drawn to being there to be the fixer. And I was telling this person, it's like, you need to remember, you can't give what you yourself don't have. And if you're exhausted and you're stressed, how are you supposed to be good to anybody when you yourself, I mean, the cliche of burning the candle at both ends. I mean, well, what about the person that burns the candle at both ends as well as in the middle?
1: Deacon, I've shared many times that my sin of choice is rage and anger.
0: Yeah.
1: And when you add a tired irritability into that,
0: yeah,
1: it's not easier.
0: Right. Yeah. No, it's true. It's true. Especially when you think you're responsible, plus you're tired, plus you're prone to anger. That's a recipe for, you know, as soon as something goes sideways, it's like, you know, the volcano is going to explode right then and there. And it's true for all of us. You know, when we feel as though we've lost control, you know, we feel responsible. See, this is the explosive combination. We feel highly responsible. At the same time, we lack control of the environment. And it could be people. It could be health. It could be circumstances. It doesn't matter what it is that we're dealing with, but that combination of incredible responsibility combined with a lack of control. And probably the most obvious place that we would see that would be with people, you know, like with our kids or with our spouse. You know, you can't control another person. And, you know, you start off by maybe giving a suggestion. Let's use an easy scenario. You've got a young teenager, and you say, okay, I need you to go cut the grass. And they say, yeah, I'll do it later. Well, now what? You know, it's like you don't have control. You can't physically grab the kid, drag them outside, put their hands on the lawnmower, fire up the lawnmower, and then push, and it's going to happen. So you feel responsible. The task needs to be done. You don't have control over the person. They have control of themselves. So what ends up happening? You start yelling and screaming. You start threatening that you're going to take away privileges. You know, the relationship falls apart. And then you add on top of that, you yourself working your butt off, and now you're tired. And then now you're thinking to yourself, well, I'll just do everything myself. Yeah, well, how long is it going to take before you're just burnt? You're just burnt out, and then you become even more irritable and problematic in the family.
1: And then you're working beyond. You work beyond that.
0: Yeah.
1: You just continue on because as men, we don't believe in quitting.
0: No, no. But, you know, but then you have the problem of, well, gee, I don't understand. 47 years old and he had a major heart attack. There's no history of heart disease in his family. I don't understand what happened. Or, hey, did you hear about Joe? Yeah, Joe is getting a divorce, or Joe's got a girlfriend, or Joe, you know, got arrested for DWI, or, you know, all of these things, all of these disordered experiences. It's not typical that it happened overnight. It's just not.

0: could it be that somebody is genetically predisposed for, you know, for addictions? Yeah, sure. But even still, these things don't happen overnight. It doesn't happen overnight that you go from being happily married to you're getting a divorce because you've been having an adulterous relationship for the last 2 years. That doesn't happen overnight. It doesn't happen overnight that, you know, you just lost your job because you got arrested for DWI and you happen to work for FedEx where you're driving all the time. Or, you know, you're a taxi driver or, you know, whatever it is. Or just you're a cop in, you know, like I was a cop in New York City, right? You're a cop in New York City and you end up losing your job because you got arrested for a domestic violence incident. You know, these things don't happen overnight. And this is why it's very, very important for us to understand that we need rest. We need to know what rest looks like. We need to know how to incorporate rest in our life. This is critical. But unfortunately, we live in a society and we live in the world where rest is not something that rest is different from leisure. I'm talking about rest. I'm not talking about leisure. I'm not talking about going on a cruise or traveling around the world or going out to some club and drinking until you throw up. I'm not talking about that stuff. I'm talking about genuine rest, because genuine rest is not something that anybody really talks about or anybody really promotes. And it's unfortunate. And I have to admit, for the longest time, I did not truly know what rest looks like. Because I would associate being seemingly unproductive with rest and not constantly producing is not a good thing. That's the way my perception was. My perception was you must produce all the time. And then if you're producing and producing and producing, then you can schedule a leisure moment. Whether it's going to Disney, going on a cruise, going out to dinner, leisure activities. But leisure activities themselves are not necessarily restful. And I bet part of the audience, if not a majority of the audience, is probably thinking to themselves, well, what is this guy talking about? Of course, leisure activities is restful. And I'm telling you, it's not. You know, I come to understand more and more, there's a big, big difference between leisure and rest. Just like as a deacon, I'm required to go on a retreat every year. So going on a retreat is not a vacation. Going on a retreat is work. Because you're supposed to, when you're on retreat, you're supposed to be entering into a deeper and deeper relationship with God and really examining your life and coming to a deeper understanding as to where you're at. So that's not necessarily rest either. It could have a component of rest, but it's not really rest. And I know I'm being cryptic. I figure in the next after the break, when we get into the next segment, we'll start getting into some of the techniques about rest. But what I think is first and foremost is, you know, Dave, when I ask you, and I don't mean to put you on the spot, but when I ask you what your idea of rest looks like, what comes to mind for you?
1: You know, I am just as interested in knowing what that answer is as the audience is, because there's many times on a Sunday I'll move back from church and I will start, you know, sending out the radio show to... It's a less physical thing, because my job 40 hours a week is a very physical job. It's climbing hills.
0: Right.
1: It's,
0: yeah.
1: You know, it's not, you know, when you see a surveyor, it's not hiking. There's many times I'm crawling on my belly to get to where a property corner is here in New England.
0: Well, I remember many times over the winter where you would call me and you would be basically saying to me, you're walking around with snow up to your butt, freezing to death out there. I remember one time you were telling me that you were walking along the ridge of a rock wall and you fell off.
1: I did.
0: And you got yourself hurt a little bit. But, you know, it's like, how do you get from point A to point B in order to shoot the line? You got to climb.
1: Yep.
0: And so I know that what you do is a highly physically demanding job.
1: So Sundays, after Mass, I'll come in and I'll start doing the preparing the show and get it sent out to the... So that's like a, something where I'm just like looking at a computer. I'm sitting here, my wife gets on me and says, get up and walk a little bit. Just walk a little bit. It's like, I walk all week long.
0: Yeah.
1: I don't need any more water. But she's looking out for me because she doesn't want blood clots or things like that to form. So, I get it. I don't know what the real meaning of rest is. So I
0: think a lot of us don't. You know, a lot of us really don't.
1: But you know what? It's such an important thing that the seventh day God rested. So it has to be an important part of our...
0: Well, that's the key right there. You know, and so what did God do on that seventh day? What does that rest mean? It doesn't necessarily mean I'm going to do something different. It doesn't, you know, rest doesn't necessarily mean I'm going to go watch the game. You know, when we think about rest, the fact that God rested on the seventh day, not to mention that, but also St. Augustine, there is no rest until I rest in you.
1: And,
0: right?
1: And so many times Jesus would go off from the crowd and rest.
0: And Jesus, Jesus would be exhausted doing ministry, doing healings and whatnot. And then he would basically tell the apostles, he would say, I'm going away. I'm going to go pray. I'm going to go commune with the Father. And that was his opportunity for resting. And so that's really what I keep coming back to. What I keep coming back to is when we talk about rest, do we incorporate God into that activity? And that, I think, is key. Because, you know, just like Jesus with the Samaritan woman at Jacob's well, he says to her, give me a drink of water. And then he goes on to say, if you knew who I was, you would ask me to give you a drink of water and you would have a wellspring of life flowing up within you where you will no longer ever be thirsty. When we put these concepts together, what we find is the only real rest that we're going to encounter has to be incorporated into Jesus, incorporated into the Trinity, incorporated into the Blessed Mother. You know, we have to look at rest through the lens of divinity, through the lens of heaven, through the lens of the communion of the saints. That's where we're going to find genuine rest. But again, looking at everything through a very worldly lens, when we think of rest, we're thinking of leisure, which is completely different.
1: Is there a difference between spiritual and corporeal rest?
0: Well, again, you go back to how is it that you can have somebody who physically they're not getting any rest, but yet you look at this person and they're energetic and they're alive and they're, you know, they're living. How do those two meet? And really what we know from St. Thomas Aquinas and from what we know from scripture, and I gave this talk when I just did a homily on Corpus Christi, and I talked about how when we think of the body and we think about the soul, what actually defines who we are? You know, I mean, our soul is where we get our identity. Our body is just the vehicle that our soul uses to get around. But our identity is carried within our soul. And so when we think about that, then we come to this understanding that the body may need physical rest. So you can get physical rest from sleeping. You can get physical rest from, you know, being in a comfortable position. Although as we get older and older and older, trying to find a comfortable position is, you know, good luck with that, pal.
1: Right.
0: I can only lay in bed so long and then my back hurts, my legs hurt, my neck hurts. I'm only good in one position for so long. But, you know, the body itself needs physical rest. But having that physical rest is not enough, you know, because what about mental? What about, you know, spiritual? Where do we find rest there? And really, the only answer is we have to turn to God. We have to turn towards heaven. And then, of course, this goes back, and we'll talk more about this on the other side of the break, but then this goes back to everything that we've talked about before when it comes to the rule of life and having that relationship with, you know, a patron saint and having a relationship with the Blessed Mother and with Jesus, having a relationship with the Holy Spirit. It's so important because the Holy Spirit is that animation of God, you know, because we go back to Genesis and we have, you know, the Spirit hovered across the waters. Well, that Spirit is Holy Spirit. And so we need to have a relationship with the Holy Spirit so that we can have, we can be animated and have that life. But again, I go back to where we started. Most people don't even know what rest looks like. And I don't blame people. It's just nobody really talks about it. And so, you know, we are going to talk about it because it's important. We got to talk about what rest looks like and what the benefits of rest are. And we have to talk about how do we get there? What is it, you know, what do we do? Where do we go? How long should we be there for? This is all very, very important because as men, we do have responsibilities. As men, we do carry a burden, you know, and we welcome the burden. That's the crazy part, you know. I mean, we're nuts. It's like, okay, yeah, I'm struggling. It's hard work, but give me more because I know why I'm doing it. And but it's important that we do it in such a way that it's not going to create burnout.
1: Deacon, there's a video out there now. If you ever come across it, it says, "I'm tired. I do it anyway."
0: Uh-huh.
1: You know, I'm beat. I do it anyway.
0: Yeah.
1: And it's like,
0: I mean, Saint Joseph is a perfect role model for this. You know, Saint Joseph. We have no written words of Saint Joseph, but we can very easily imagine the burden that he carried, and how he needed to protect. You know, I mean, when he fled into Egypt, they didn't call for an Uber. You know, it's like Mary and Jesus got on top of probably some kind of animal, whether it was a donkey or whatever, and he walked. You know, he walked from Bethlehem, Nazareth. He walked from that region outside of Jerusalem. He walked into Egypt. How far into Egypt? We don't know. But it wasn't, you know, going around the corner, and I'm sure it wasn't something where it was, you know, a couple of miles down the road. He walked, and he did that understanding that it's dangerous because you've got bandits and you have thieves and you have murderers along these highways and byways, just like we have from the story of the Good Samaritan. And Joseph had to protect, you know, the Messiah. And he, you know, and the angel made it very, very clear, and Joseph was no dummy. So he's a perfect role model for what we're talking about. Like I said, when we get on the other side of the break, we'll start digging in a little bit deeper, and we'll talk more about what rest looks like and what we can do to find rest. But we got to make it a priority. And so I'm going to just leave it right there.
1: Dig, we're going to take our break. When we come back, we're going to continue this conversation about rest. We'll be right back.
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0: back from our break?
1: Yes, we're back. I slept.
0: Did you take a nap?
1: I wish.
0: 2-minute nap.
1: I wish.
0: I know.
1: I had a conversation a long time ago with when I was a cop. I saw this, I don't know, this lecture where this executive, have you ever heard of like these executive power naps?
0: Yeah.
1: Have you heard of that?
0: Yeah, I have. But
1: I don't know how realistic it is, but I saw this lecture. This guy was talking about how, you know, 15 minutes, take your shoes off, lay down on the couch in your executive suite, take your wristwatch off, and then just give yourself 15 minutes. It's like, I think that's all a bunch of bunk.
0: When I was in the Army, I took a 15-minute power nap, and I found myself...
1: You got an Article 15 as a result of
0: it? No, I found out I was alone out in the middle of the woods. Yeah, so we got to be careful.
1: I worked in a factory.
0: Yeah.
1: Right before I went into basic training, I worked in this metal finishing factory that would have all kinds of stuff. They would do shot peening on metal parts to harden the parts. And I worked in this gigantic room where we would shot peen aircraft wing sections to harden up the wings. And we had these ball bearings, not little shot, but ball bearings that I would have coming out of what looked like a fire hose. So these ball bearings would go through this recycling system of conveyor belts and everything, and a bunch of them would spill under the room. Well, the ones that went under the room, you'd have to go under the room with a rake and start raking them up and shovel them back in. Man, there were a couple of times that the foreman would come by and start kicking my feet because I fell asleep under the room. Because I never had good rest. I never learned what rest was.
0: Wow. Well,
1: so this is important. This is important. We need rest. And speaking of rest, you have something to say, don't you?
0: Yeah, I just want to thank my friend, Father Gabriel Burke, who sat in for you last week. We had a conversation about finding your spirituality, which I love working with Father Gabriel Burke. He's such a great guy.
1: Did you figure out what your spirituality is?
0: Yeah, but I've known for a while that mine is a Carmelite spirituality with sort of a Franciscan leaning to it. I mean, that's what my first spiritual director sort of told me, and I agree.
1: Yeah, mine is Ignatian spirituality.
0: Yep,
1: so
0: yep.
1: I'm a bit of a Jesuit, although I must say not so much of a modern Jesuit, but more of the old-fashioned kind, the kind that were missionaries, the kind that came over to North America and started preaching the gospel to Native Americans and whatnot. You know, those guys who were like the ninjas of the Vatican that would go out on ministry and on mission, and that's kind of what I am. Not so much of a Fordham University professor. That's not me.
0: That's not... Come on.
1: Let's not go there. Let's move back on to rest. We're talking about rest.
0: Yeah, and you know, one of the things about rest that I want to ask you about is I recently stopped doing my podcast on the way.
1: Mm-hmm.
0: And it was because there was just another thing that was on my plate that it was always there on my plate and had to get done. Let's talk about that.
1: Yeah, so I mean, one of the things that I had wanted to bring up in this part of the segment is so I've shared with everybody that I'm in school to become a mental health counselor, and maybe one of these years I'll finish the program and then I have to worry about studying for the licensing exam. But while I'm doing that, I tell you, they make a big, big deal about self-care. You know, you're listening to people's problems, you're listening to people's pain. It's very, very easy to get drawn in. I mean, I kind of knew this already, you know, doing pastoral counseling. You know, people come to you. It happens to me fairly often. People come to you and they pour their heart out. And so self-care is important. And we're talking about rest. And so understanding that rest is a huge, huge component in self-care. But I want to take a couple of minutes and actually talk about, you know, the self-care process. And, you know, there's a tendency of kind of looking at this and thinking that this is, you know, I don't know, not very masculine. But there is a lot of truth to this. And so what I'm going to ask is for everybody to go on the internet. You can download this stuff for free. Find a self-care assessment survey. And take a look to see, you know, what areas of my life am I finding balance? and what areas of my life am I not finding balance? And so I did this self-assessment survey as part of a class project, but I want to share this with everybody. So in this particular self-care assessment, there are a number of categories. And so the first category is physical self-care. And then we have psychological or emotional self-care is another category. And then social self-care, and then spiritual self-care, and professional self-care. And so based on what we're talking about today, I'm going to focus heavily on the spiritual self-care. But let me just run through a couple of items from each one of the categories. And so physical self-care, eating healthy, exercising, getting enough sleep, getting enough rest when you're sick. That's an interesting one, getting enough rest when you're sick. I find it fascinating. Yeah, Dave, you're holding up a bag of combos, snacks.
0: Right.
1: Yeah, exactly. I just had like 3 donuts. So both of us are doing horrible when it comes to eating healthy foods. But going back to what I was saying, as far as getting enough rest when you're sick, my wife and I, we talk about this all the time, you know, because she's a hard worker. I think I try to be a hard worker, although I can barely keep up with her. But she's the kind of person where she will work herself. She will run ragged and just go, go, go. And she does not stop. And I mean, that goes back to, you know, raising 8 kids. I remember her, you know, her attitude basically is she doesn't take sick days. When she's not feeling well, she pushes through unless she like can't get out of bed. She does not take sick days. She saves her sick days for when the kids are sick. When the kids are sick, then she'll take a sick day to stay home and take care of the kids. I mean, that's how committed she is, and that's how dedicated she is to her responsibilities as a mother. But what does that do to you physically, right? Again, physically, maybe when we're in our 20s, we can, you know, we could handle abusing our bodies. But as we get older and older and older, we can't keep up. We just can't keep up. So physical self-care is very important. And then we have psychological self-care. Psychological self-care is also incredibly important. I'm just going to read a couple of the items from the survey. Getting away from distractions such as your phone and emails. I mean, how many of us, I'm horrible at this. I have 2 phones. I have a personal phone and I have a phone that work gave me, you know, the job gave me. And I knew this when I was a cop also. If you get a phone from work, it's not necessarily something to celebrate. I mean, they give you a phone, they expect you to answer it when it rings. Otherwise, why bother giving it to you, right? And so it becomes yet another burden. So we have to sometimes get away from that. If you legitimately have a day off, stay away from the phone. Likewise, you have to do something comforting. You know, you have to do something like a psychological distraction. I will watch, you know, like I always watch the news. I want to know what's going on in the world. But there are plenty of times my wife and I, we just the other, like I think it was last week, we watched that movie Project Hail Mary. It was a feel good movie about, was it Ryan Gosling or whatever the actor's name is? What's that guy?
0: Ryan Gosling. Yeah, he's a good actor.
1: Yeah, Gosling. And so, you know, he's saving the world. Actually, come to find out, he's saving the solar system. But, you know, he goes out into space and meets up with an alien that he calls Rocky. It's a feel-good movie, but you got to do that. You know, it's important to have that psychological balance. You can't be swimming in the mire of unpleasantries all the time. We need to have that. You know, my wife loves to watch movies on the Hallmark Channel. Great. That's her psychological relief, her emotional self-care. Here's another thing. Find reasons to laugh. Man, how true is that? If you're serious all the time, it weighs on you. And sadly, I think we all know people who are just so serious. My wife, she'll joke about me. I have a dry sense of humor where, you know, I'll say to her, I'm laughing on the inside. You know, I have a dry sense of humor. But every once in a while, I'll come out and I'll crack a joke and she's like ready to start peeing in her pants. I mean, she finds it so funny because she never expected it from me. But you got to find reasons to laugh. You know, we're supposed to be joyful. It's important.
0: Yeah, the second to last episode I did on Along the Way was with our friend Brian Howell and Deacon Eric Meyer, now Deacon Eric. And it was about that. It was about laughing at yourself, finding ways
1: absolutely
0: to laugh.
1: You got to. Okay, here's another category, social self-care. This is tough for a lot of people because it's so easy for us to get inside of this silo of I don't need anybody, I can't trust anybody, I can't depend on anybody. It's all me. And as men, we're horrible at this. We're horrible at reaching out for help. But, you know, we need to spend time with people that we like. That's important. We need to socialize. And, you know, I mean, this show for me is a blessing because, Dave, you and I get to hang out every week. Every week we get to check in with each other and hang out, and we talk about all kinds of stuff.
0: Well, I benefit more, I think, than you do, Deacon.
1: Well, no, because, we both benefit.
0: Well, yeah, but I get to sit here and listen to your wisdom, and I do appreciate it very much.
1: Well, thank you. Another item in social self-care is keeping in touch with old friends. So I haven't really spoken much about this, but October 3rd, Saturday, October 3rd, I am going to my 40th high school reunion. I've never been to any of my previous high school reunions. My childhood friend, I'm going to throw his name out there. I won't use his last name because I don't know if he wants me to, but his first name is Pete. So Pete and I want to say we met in like third grade, and we've known each other all these years. And what's cool about it is, you know, do we speak regularly? No, we don't speak regularly. We'll every once in a while throw comments back and forth on Facebook. But you know it's a real friendship when, even if it's been a couple of years, when you do finally come together, it's like you just pick up where you left off. That's how you know it's a real friendship. And so I'm looking forward to that, and it's something that I think is going to be exciting. Another category is I'm going to skip over spiritual self-care because I want to spend a lot of time there, but professional self-care. And when we talk about professional self-care, really what that comes down to is intellectual self-care. It's important that we always keep learning. You know, that's important. We should be trying to learn something all the time. It's important that we try to exercise our brain and try to learn and study and read. We should never feel complacent. Never feel complacent. We should say, now, when it does come to our professional life, regardless of what we do for a living, we should learn to say no to excessive new responsibilities. My boss at the children's home, he and I talk about this a lot. We'll have staff members that maybe call out sick or go on vacation, and then we start leaning on, you know, and this is just the nature of how it is. The people that say yes when you ask for help are going to be the people that you go back to at work and ask again and again and again. It's just the way that managerial life is. You're going to go back to the people that you can count on. People that have said yes before may say yes again. I learned a long time ago, if you need to get something done, go to your busy people, because busy people will find a way to accomplish all the tasks being thrown at them. The people that don't have much going on, well, they don't have much going on for a reason. But even with that, at work, in your professional life, say no to excessive new responsibilities. My boss and I, a lot of times, will talk about how, you know, we'll have an employee who will ask, are you available? And they'll say, you know, even though I said yes yesterday, today I got to say no for this new thing. And we'll walk away, no problem. And we'll actually say to each other, it's great that this individual is advocating for themselves. They know what their limitations are, because what it comes down to is, with all of this, if you don't have enough rest mentally and physically and spiritually, if you don't have balance in your life, you're going to burn out. You're going to burn out. You're going to burn out mentally. You're going to burn out emotionally. You're going to burn out physically. And what comes out on the other side of all of that is going to be sickness. You know, your health is going to suffer, or you're going to say or do things that's going to make your employment life be in jeopardy. And so it's important for you to advocate for yourself. Another thing here is maintaining balance between professional and personal life. So my crazy schedule, I unfortunately don't have as much time with my wife and family that I used to, because I'm involved in this activity with school and work and everything else. I'm not saying that we should never extend ourselves, but there's got to be a plan. I was listening to a long time ago to a known psychologist by the name of Jordan Peterson. Very popular. He's kind of fell off the radar because he's got all kinds of health issues. But Jordan Peterson would routinely talk about how what would occur in your life if you were to give yourself a five-year plan. You know, you want to do something different. You want to have growth. You want to have success. You want to change your course so that you can feel more satisfied with where your life is, where your life is oriented towards. How do you do that? And he would talk about how, well, you give yourself a five-year plan, but it has to be a real five-year plan, not kind of a willy-nilly one where it's like, well, I'll try this for a while. No, you have to commit, like almost like an athlete. You know, you have somebody that's training for the Olympics. Well, we know the Olympics come around every 4 years. So that means you're either going to be intensively training for 4 or 8 years in preparation for the Olympics. Usually it's a lot longer than that. Some of the folks are training their entire life. But the idea, though, nevertheless, this idea that if you were to give yourself 5 years, and this is kind of what I did. When I moved from New York to Florida, I had this notion about going back to school because I knew that I was doing pastoral counseling and I was helping people from a pastoral perspective with whatever was going on in their life. But I had to stay in that lane. I had to stay in that lane of Catholic teaching and scripture and dogmatic teachings. I had to stay in that lane. So like, for example, if a couple came into my office and they were talking about having a marital problem, I would basically stay in the lane of, you know, Ephesians chapter 5 and the book of Sirach and all of that, trying to show the parallels between how God has established how a husband and wife should relate to each other and children and all of that. But it kind of left things unanswered as far as, well, what do you do if there are clinical issues, depression or, you know, narcissistic tendencies within the couple, unresolved childhood trauma, all of that, you know? And so I made the decision after coming down here to Florida to put myself on a five-year plan. And that's pretty much, I'm coming to the end of that. So it's important to have that professional self-care where you're always learning. And this is something that everybody can do. We have to remember that you're not going to find the success that you're looking for if you have an attitude of starting at the finish line. And unfortunately, we see in a lot of young people, not all, but in a lot of young people in today's generation, they want to start at the finish line and you're not going to find success that way. So in this process, there needs to be balance because it's easy to get lost. But anyway, going back to professional self-care, you know, it's important that you have to maintain a balance between your professional and your personal life. Okay, last component, spiritual self-care. Now, this, Dave, is where you and I come in. We talk about this all the time. We talk about having a rule of life. The big question that I would ask our audience is, you've heard us talk about having a regular prayer life. Are you actually doing it, or do you just say you're doing it? Are you actually praying, or are you just reading words on a piece of paper? Are you actually meditating on the mysteries of the rosary, or are you just simply reciting words? That's where the difference comes, because if you're going to be in relationship with somebody, how do you get to know someone? You get to know someone by spending time with them. You can't just look at a bio on somebody's, you know, I don't know, LinkedIn profile, somebody's LinkedIn profile and say, I know the person. You can't read a book about somebody. You know, it's like, well, I read the entire Summa Theologica. I know Thomas Aquinas. No, you don't. Likewise, you don't know, you're not going to know Jesus unless you spend time with him. And that takes the form of many things, but it can't just be, I'm saying that I spend time with him. You really have to do it. And so this is where I think a lot of people lack. A lot of people lack their spiritual self-care because they don't actually spend time. So what are your thoughts about that, Dave? I mean, you know, we talk about this a lot with the rule of life. We talk about this a lot.
0: Deacon, when I had my heart attack, this is when this particular part of my spiritual life really, really grew. And it was entering into the wilderness of prayer. And it's great to go to Mass. Have to do that. It's a tenet of our faith. praying the rosary daily. It's a structured prayer that we really should do. But you've got to spend that time with God in that personal relationship with Him. It's what I call the wilderness of prayer. It's saying, God, I'm scared. I'm tired. My Father in heaven, please help me through this. You know, it's sharing your heart with Him.
1: Right. Yeah.
0: It goes back to when Jesus said, I never knew you. He wants to know.
1: Well,
0: you.
1: That's the whole thing. Yeah. That's really what it comes back to. You know, Jesus says, if you deny me, I'm going to deny you. I don't know you. You know, you may know my name. I know your name, but I don't know you. I don't know, you know, how much time did we spend hanging out together, right? That's really what it comes down to.
0: One of my first spiritual directors told me that, and it was such a great lesson, that you need to spend time with the Lord in spiritual nakedness.
1: Yeah. You know? That makes a lot of sense. I mean, I've also heard I can't remember if it was Mother Teresa that made the comment. I can't remember who made the comment, but somebody had made the comment that every day you need to spend at least an hour in prayer, except on the days that you're busy. On the days that you're busy, you need to spend 2 hours in prayer. And it makes sense. Think about it. You know,
0: it makes a lot of sense.
1: We do this with each other.
0: Jesus said, you know, in the garden, can't you spend an hour with me?
1: Yeah. Yep. And so, you know, we do this with each other, and it's amazing how we don't do this with actually the true source of how everything's going to be made better. We do this with each other. How many times have we had a rough day and we call up a buddy, or we talk to our wives, or some we reach out to somebody? At least hopefully we're reaching out to somebody.
0: I'll call you during the day and talk to you for 15, 20 minutes.
1: Oh, yeah. We've done that. Yeah. We've reached out to each other where, you know, we've vented about this frustration, that frustration, or I had this thought, or my kid is driving me nuts, or I don't understand my wife. And, you know, we've had those conversations. And like I said, it's important. And these are good conversations. How are you supposed to get to know somebody if you don't spend time with them? I can't remember who it was, but somebody had commented about back when we were in high school, and there might have been some girl that we really liked. And, you know, back in, I'm sure you probably had the same kind of wall phone in your house that I had in mine with a 12-foot cord, and you know, you got all tangled up inside the cord.
0: Yep,
1: and I had a wall phone outside of my bedroom. My house was a typical Cape design where there's two bedrooms upstairs, one bedroom downstairs. My parents had the downstairs bedroom. My brothers and I, we had the upstairs bedrooms and bathroom in the middle. And so upstairs on one of the walls right outside my bedroom was that shoebox-shaped wall phone, rotary wall phone, with like a, you know, 8-foot, 12-foot cord on it. And there were plenty of times, and this is interesting because going back to my high school reunion, I could start thinking about the different girls that I would be talking to on the phone as I'm laying on the floor, you know, holding on to that handset, laying on the floor in the hallway underneath the phone. But how do you get to know somebody unless you spend time with them? That's the only way. And how many of us would be on the phone with our high school girlfriend or whatever, and we're talking about nothing? I mean, nothing of significance. But yet we're on the phone for an hour and a half.
0: I fell in love with 2 hours. My wife over the phone.
1: Yeah, exactly.
0: You know,
1: and we're on the phone for 2 hours talking about nothing.
0: Yep.
1: But we're spending time together. And so Jesus wants the same thing. You know, we read in scripture, God is a jealous God. You know, who are you spending your time with? And so having that self-care component of spiritual self-care, that is the foundation that everything else rests upon. And so in this particular survey that I have, it talks about spending time in nature. Well, man, Dave, you do that. You do that every day. You're out in nature. How many times have you saw something where it's like, whoa, that's really cool?
0: Oh, my God. Do you want to hear a funny story? I'm a surveyor in Connecticut, okay?
1: Yeah.
0: And I walked up to a fence. I was on a horse farm, okay? And all of a sudden I saw, and it just became so surreal. It's like, this can't be happening. A zebra came running out at
1: me. Wow.
0: A zebra.
1: That's wild.
0: Yeah. The people that we were surveying for, so rich they can have a zebra.
1: They can have a zebra.
0: Yeah. And it tried to bite me, but I didn't let them.
1: Yeah, because zebras are not particularly, it's not like a horse. They're not really domesticated, are they?
0: No, not this one was, and he had a name, and I forget what it was, but it was just like, I came across, you know, one of the ranch, the yeah. not a ranch, but the farmhands, and he says, oh, don't let them bite you. I see you trying. Yeah, yeah. You know,
1: that's so, cool. That yeah. is so cool.
0: But I mean, I'll come across like all kinds of, you know, wildlife. Bald eagles are great. Uh-huh. Come across that. But yeah, you're right, Deke.
1: So here's another item from here. Recognize the things that give meaning to my life. I mean, this is so important also, is to take time and really do that. We've talked about this in the past. Do that assessment as to what is it that I'm doing in my life that has meaning and purpose, and, you know, and how can I live this out? Because that goes hand in hand with, you know, acting and living in accordance with your morals and values, you know, and this is what we really want to focus on, is understanding that we're not faking this, you know, we're actually living this, we're doing this, we're making choices. And we're trusting and believing that everything that has been promised to us by God is true, and it's going to happen for us. And even when we're having tough times, to be able to rest in Him. Well, the only way you're going to be able to rest in the arms of God, the only way you're going to be able to experience the protective mantle of the Blessed Mother or Saint Joseph, terror of demons, the only way you're going to be able to experience that love and that protection and that blessing is to be in relationship. And so spiritual self-care really is the foundation of everything that we lean upon. And then, of course, some of these other items, meditation, prayer, and just appreciate art. That's another thing. How many of us, when I'm at work and I'm in the group home, I'll put on Gregorian chant, and I don't put it on very loud, but I'll just have it on delicately in the background. But, you know, we want to be able to surround ourselves with as much beauty as possible. You know, I heard somebody talk about how architecture used to be, you know, the Greco-Roman architecture. You walk into an old, old cathedral. It's meant to give you the sensation that you're leaving the world and you're entering the kingdom of God. You're entering heaven. But we need to surround ourselves with beautiful art, music that changes us and lifts our soul and lifts our spirit. And so getting back to where we started from, it's important for us to recognize that this is rest. This is what true rest looks like. Not going on a cruise necessarily. I mean, that's part of it. But this spiritual self-care, this is where you're going to find genuine rest. And how many of us allow that to happen?
0: Deacon, that's all we got time for this week. For Deacon Don Prendergast, I'm David Fortin. We'll see you next week.
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3: Hi, I'm Jim Wright, president of the Station of the Cross. 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Have you ever thought about the legacy that you want to leave behind? The Station of the Cross wants to help, so we've partnered with My Catholic Will to make it easy for you to make your will. Through My Catholic Will, you can write a will in as little as 15 minutes, and it's free. When you write your will, please consider a legacy gift to the Station of the Cross to help pass on the Catholic faith to future generations, perhaps even your own family members. Thank you, and may God bless you and your family.

In the name of the Father, and of the Son, and of the Holy Spirit. Amen. Let us pray. Grant us, we beseech you, O Lord, that the course of the world may be directed according to your rule in peace, and that your church may have the joy of serving you undisturbed. Through Jesus Christ, thy Son, our Lord, who liveth and reigneth with thee in the unity of the Holy Spirit, God, world without end. Amen. In the name of the Father, and of the Son, and of the Holy Spirit.

0: This is Father Robert McTagg of the Society of Jesus. 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

0: Welcome to the spirit world, answering your questions on angels, demons, and how the spiritual and physical worlds interact. And now your hosts, Debbie Giorgiani and Father Mike Driscoll.
1: Well, hello there, and welcome to the spirit world. I am Debbie Giorgiani with Father Mike Driscoll, and we are so excited to be with you on this first mailbag edition of the spirit world. That's right. Father and I decided to pick out the very difficult topics that have come in by way of email and online, the questions, the concerns that you have. We thought we would go deep for this first mailbag edition. So get ready. Hopefully you'll hear your question answered, but also you're helping other souls when you send questions into us. And you can always do that at tsw@grnonline.com. We'd like to do a mailbag edition every month. Father and I agree that we have to keep up with that mail, with the mail that's coming into the spirit world. But we never start anything. Absolutely. I mean, we never move forward until we start with the Saint Michael prayer. Father, please.
2: Hello, everyone. In the name of the Father and of the Son and of the Holy Spirit. Amen. Saint Michael the Archangel, defend us in battle. Be our protection against the wickedness and snares of the devil. May God rebuke him, we humbly pray. Do thou, O Prince of the Heavenly Host, by the divine power of God, cast into hell Satan and all the evil spirits who roam throughout the world, seeking the ruin of souls. Amen. In the name of the Father, and of the Son, and of the Holy Spirit. Amen.
1: Amen. Beautiful. Thank you, Father Driscoll. Okay, so like we said, there's no phone calls today because this is a pre-recorded broadcast that is put together by our wonderful producer, Tim, from the Guadalupe Radio Network. We're being heard on the EWTN Global Catholic Radio Network, and it's just exciting to be able to go into that, and go into the mail and try to retrieve those questions that have come in that are really important to people. And so, Father Driscoll, are you ready to get started? We're going deep today. Okay, ready to roll. I love that. Okay, Father, first question, anonymous from Alabama, says, welcome, Father Driscoll. I have two of your books and love them. By the way, folks, and let me just stop right there. If you want to get any of Father's books, and we're getting a lot of emails coming in saying, how do I get Father's, all the different things that he has written, go to shop.catholic.com. It's through Catholic Answers Press, and Father has written four books. I have his latest book, which I absolutely love. It's Angelic Answers, Everything You Need to Know About God's Heavenly Messengers, Guardians, and Guides. And that's at Catholic Answers, so it's shop.catholic.com. Okay, so Father, just to do this email justice, let me start again. Welcome, Father sure. Driscoll. I have two of your books and love them. You are a prolific writer. Here is my question. My husband and I have been invited to a few weddings that are irregular. Destination weddings, married by a non-denominational minister, etc. We did attend them to keep up the family relationships. Now, after listening to some priests, we feel guilty. Should we go to confession? Did we do something wrong? Please help us, Father. What do you say, Father?
2: I presume those are, it sounds like she's talking about a Catholic getting married outside of the Catholic Church.
1: Mm-hmm. That's what I think.
2: Should I presume that? Okay.
1: Okay.
2: So that may, obviously that's the key point, because if it's a non-Catholic getting married outside of the Catholic Church, there's not a problem. If it's a Catholic getting married outside of the Church, there are problems with that, because let's look at what is happening, what is going on there. Well, they're not having a true marriage. So they're committing to a life of adultery or fornication if they've not been married before, adultery if one of them has been married before. So there's problem number one. It makes that they cannot go to the sacrament of confession or communion because they are committed to this ongoing sin of adultery or fornication because they're not married.
1: Right.
2: Now, they could easily say, well, we believe we are. Okay, but the Catholic faith, all we can do is look at it and say, well, that's not a Catholic marriage, and therefore it's no marriage at all. The civil law may recognize it. That's fine as far as the civil law goes, but that doesn't help you morally. And then there's the issue of the old definition of scandal, meaning giving someone else the impression that something we're doing is okay when it's not. And this is where the writer's difficulty comes in, because by going to that, it looks like approval or even celebration. And someone would say, well, they are celebrating. Well, what are they celebrating? Wedding? There's not a real one taking place. It ends up celebrating this sin, this commitment to a sin, this commitment to taking a step outside of the Catholic Church. Having said all of that, the person then asked, so should I go to confession that they've done this in the past? If I hear on the show say that is inherently a serious sin, you need to confess that, there could be another priest or bishop contradicts that, because it's not quite that clear, I suppose, because they could say, well, they're not celebrating the sin. They are, as this person said, trying to keep up family relations. Can I tell you what bothers me about this?
1: Please.
2: Not the writer at all. Not the writer at all.
1: Tell us.
2: Do we respect consciences or not? Everyone wants to respect the conscience of those. Let's suppose, for the sake of this example, suppose they were living together before this marriage. No one should say anything. Now they're leaving the church, getting married outside of the church. No one should say anything. But if someone says, well, I don't think I want to go, I've been around these situations where then there's, well, how dare you? Well, are we respecting consciences or not? So the faithful Catholic should have their conscience respected too, and saying, I'm not going to that. So that's the part that bothers me about it. Not about the person who sent the letter, but that that person has the dilemma. There should be no dilemma, but there is. That's where the culture is. Mm-hmm. So I advise people, no, don't go to those. If they do, it's not inherently a sin. It just feeds into that, once again, celebrating that. But I've known people who said it worked in the long run because they did keep up a relationship with a couple. I'm thinking of someone I knew who went to their daughter's wedding, specifically told the daughter and the new husband, we are not going to approve. We don't approve of this. We are going only because we value our relationship with you. And years later, the girl did come back into the faith. So that's why I don't want to sit here and say, no, you can never do that. But I just feel like someone striving for holiness might want to say, I'm not going to go and I'm going to take the heat. But if you try to find this in the catechism, you won't find it there. So that's why I'm hesitant to say this is inherently sinful to show up at that wedding.
1: Right. So that's why we're probably, as the laity, we're hearing different viewpoints from priests and other people saying, some say keep up the family relations. Some say, no, you have to take a hard stand. You can't create scandal. You can't approve of this. You're leading them into more sin, things of that nature. So that's where you're saying that we're getting all of these different views. And then, Father, let me ask you this, though. If it's not inherently a sin, then should we talk to our priest at our parish, make a good decision that works for us based on all the personalities involved, the situation, the relationships, maybe take that all into consideration before we choose to go or not go?
2: I think your answer is the best one. Much as I want to say a person should not be going to that, I don't quite have the backing of the church for that, so I don't want to put my opinion in as if it is church teaching. See, part of the difficulty, too, is that idea of scandal. If you look in an old catechism, they might say the only time a Catholic should go to a non-Catholic religious service would be a funeral, because people expect that. It would not, 100 years ago, would not have given anyone the impression, oh, he's leaving the Catholic Church. No, they would know he's just showing up for the funeral. So even then, it was not a clear black and white, never go to it. It involved that issue of scandal. Am I giving the impression that I approve of what's going on now? And back 100 years ago or so, 150, I think that might have been in one of the Baltimore catechisms, they said, well, except for a funeral, that's okay. And it was, because it was not causing scandal. It was not making people think you're leaving the church or that you're promoting religious indifferentism. Unfortunately, I think we've reached that point in our culture where the Catholic leaving the church with a Catholic wedding, I don't know that it's causing scandal all the time anymore. I wish it were, but since it isn't, I think it is okay.

0: she was, I don't think she, yeah, yes, go to confession, and if you want to, and say, you know what, I think I could have done better on that, because it's fine to confess things, even if they're not inherently sin or mortally sinful, but we're striving for holiness. So confession, we can say, yes, I could have done better in this area, because we're getting the grace of the sacrament to do better in an area, even if we're doing something not, you know, oh, I could have taken more time to pray yesterday. You know, I can confess that, even if it wasn't inherently a sin. I want the grace to do better.
1: Right, right. Father, one other quick follow-up on this before we take our first break. Would it be okay for parents and grandparents to say to the parties involved that are getting married or doing some kind of ceremony that really is not, you know, compatible with the Catholic Church, to actually say, I am attending because I love you and I want our relationship to continue, but I do not condone any of this. This is not good for your spiritual health. Would that be okay to make those statements prior to the occasion?
0: I think it would be important to do that. And the couple that I'm thinking of actually did that. I know them well. And they told me that when the young man asked for the blessing, they said, no, we can't. The father said, I can't give your blessing to this. My daughter leaving the church, and told them about that. Yes, we would be going. And they eventually told them, yes, we're going to the wedding, not approval, only because we want to keep relationship with you. I think it's important to point that out to them, because then you removed from the table the possible sin of showing approval for it.
1: Right, right.
0: Right, oh, right,
1: okay,
0: Debbie.
1: Okay, we're going to hold it there. We got through one question. Okay, just one. We've got
0: a
1: buddy.
0: That's a tough one. That's a tough one.
1: Yeah. You're right, Father. But these are really great questions that you've sent in, because you do trust the spirit world, and we appreciate that. So when we come back, we're going into more difficult subjects. So I hope your question is answered, and please listen for these just amazing answers that Father Driscoll is giving us. We're so appreciative to him for his time as the co-host of the Spirit World, and we'll be right back.

This is Franciscan Media's Saint of the Day for June 20th. Today, we celebrate St. Paulinus of Nola. Anyone who is praised in the letters of six or seven saints must be of extraordinary character. Such a person was Paulinus of Nola, friend of Saints Augustine, Jerome, Martin, Gregory, and Ambrose. Born in France around 354, Paulinus became a distinguished lawyer. He and his Spanish wife, Teresa, were baptized and moved to her native land. After many childless years, they had a son who died a week after birth. The grieving couple gave away most of their Spanish property and resolved to live a life of great simplicity and charity. Possibly as a result of this great example, Paulinus was unexpectedly ordained a priest by the Bishop of Barcelona, since married priests were not uncommon at this time. Paulinus and his wife moved to Nola near Naples. There, Paulinus gave away most of his remaining property and continued his work for the poor. He supported debtors, tramps, and other needy people while living a monastic life within his own home. By popular demand, he was made Bishop of Nola and served for 21 years. Paulinus died in 431. Among his few writings is the earliest surviving Christian wedding song. There's more about the saints along with inspiration and Catholic resources at our website, saintoftheday.org. From Franciscan Media, this has been Saint of the Day.

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1: Well, thank you so much for joining us on the Spirit World. No phone calls today. This is a pre-recorded broadcast that's airing this weekend on Father's Day weekend. Oh, we have to remember, Father Driscoll, to have you give a wonderful blessing to all the fathers out there. We want to honor them. Absolutely. But we are diving into the mailbag edition. This is a mailbag edition, and we're so grateful to Tim, our producer, for putting this together from Guadalupe Radio Network.

0: heard on the EWTN Global Catholic Radio Network. And we are tackling the most difficult questions here this weekend on Father's Day weekend. But here we go. Okay, Father Driscoll, question number two. This is from Frank in New York. Debbie and Father, my wife and I are really struggling right now. We are asking trusted sources for any advice. Our teenage daughter wants to become a boy. She asked us to call her by a different name, and she is now trying to live her life as a boy. We have other children in the home, and this situation is very confusing and disturbing. We do not know how to proceed. Her school's support makes the situation worse. Any thoughts on this situation would be appreciated. Thank you in advance. That's from Frank in New York. Oh, boy, Father, when I said these are difficult questions, they certainly are, but they're affecting a lot of families. So we've got to talk about these things, and I'm so glad we have you, Father Driscoll. So why don't you take a stab at this first?
1: Sure, and keeping in mind that with difficult counseling questions, I can, and Debbie can, give some basic, you know, Catholic teachings involved, but we cannot in a few minutes on a radio show solve especially a difficult and heartbreaking topic like that one. So the thoughts that I would have on that, of course, a male cannot become a female and vice versa. God created us male or female. And the name part, that's not the worst. I mean, if a teenager wanted to mom and dad to start calling by whatever nickname, that alone isn't so big a deal. The rest of it is. So treating it's a young woman, right, wants to be treated as a male. What does that even mean? They need to be very clear, of course, with their other children. No, God made you male and female. Your sister is still your sister. She's never going to be a brother. And not giving in to any, whatever the household situations might be with boys and girls. You know, growing up, there were five of us, the boys' bedroom and the girls' bedroom. You don't switch that for right. The sake of someone who's struggling with this. If there's a good Catholic counselor to talk to the parents on how to handle it, and or the daughter, that would be good. That's kind of tough to come by. You can, these days though, hey, we're on the internet. You can sometimes find one who may not be in your area, but you might be able to do that, some online counseling to decide how to handle that ongoing, and for her to talk to as she's going through this. I guess those would be my basic things. How about you, Debbie? You don't want to set a bad example for the other children.
0: That's what I was going to say. Oh, go ahead.
1: The school. Boy, if you can get... Oh, brother. If you can get her out of the school, if you can homeschool or Catholic school, as they said, that's they're fighting the school, too.
0: Right. Right. I know. It's very disturbing. Yeah, everything you said, Father, I agree with. We see a lot of this, unfortunately, in life coaching. We have a lot of families that have come to us recently in the past couple of years, especially during COVID and right after the COVID interruption. And they have said this, that they're, you know, it seems to be kind of trendy these days that if kids are struggling somehow, they'll all of a sudden say, I'm switching, you know, I'm going to be a boy or I'm going to be a girl. They're switching. They're kind of escaping from certain emotional situations. And like Father said, we're not diagnosing anything or solving anything, but these are just some suggestions or things that we have encountered that maybe could help other families. What we have noticed in life coaching is we have advised and we have explored this idea with families to give it time. Time is your friend right now. Because if before they start any kind of, you know, hormone therapy, any transition type things for, right. You know, we always tell them, give it time. Just, I mean, I agree with you, Father. If you must call them by a different name, so be it. As long as they're not doing anything to make any permanent changes to their body, because they have found right. That if you can let it play out, and as they mature, and as there's more professional help in the school, like you said, Father, switching to Catholic school, or there's some help in their development, then they may come back around and it may help them. It's a complex situation, very complex, because there's so many things going on. They got the changes in their, you know, their hormones, their growth, their maturity level, where they're at, if they've ever been abused or anything like that. There's all these factors that play into this situation of of transgenderism. And I will say, though, Father, I have actually seen situations where the child said, I'm the opposite sex, and then 5 years later said, I don't even know why I said that. I'm not. I know who I am, you know. And so because they grew and they matured and they got help. And so give it time before you do anything permanent. That has been my advice. Tell me if you think I'm right or wrong on that, Father, because you are
1: I'm thinking of a situation like that, too, that I also knew personally, that some years, you know, didn't take too many years, but it took some years and very heartbreaking for the parents. But that young man did not, you know, some years later, did not want to go through all of the transitioning.
0: Right.
1: Brother.
0: Right.
1: The counseling psychology professions fall into promoting ADHD. I don't know if it still is, but for a while that was really, you know, overdiagnosing. And psychologists and counselors, this is human weakness. It's not bashing all of them. A lot of them know it's being overdiagnosed, but we never think we are the one overdiagnosing it. You know, I've known psychiatrists who agree that they're, you know, over-medicating for mental health problems, but they never think they are the one doing it. And they're being very honest. Of course, they're not going to say, yes, I am doing it badly and I'll keep doing it. They're difficult. Mental, emotional struggles are very difficult, and in some ways more so even than physical disorders and sicknesses.
0: And I read recently, I believe there's a clinic or a few clinics that actually are putting less effort into transitioning and more effort into detransitioning. They're actually helping because people are coming back saying, I didn't want to do this. I shouldn't have taken these hormone treatments. I shouldn't have done this. I shouldn't have had any surgeries or anything like this. And they're now spending their money detransitioning. So that's a very good indication that this potentially is some phase, you know, psychological phase that people are going through, that time it'll play out. A lot of it will play out and they'll come back around. Wouldn't you say, Father, if we, I'm not saying all, but some of them will come back around and realize, you know, who
1: right.
0: they are.
1: And I'm sure some of those institutions may be worried about the lawsuits that they might face, and rightfully
0: correct.
1: So. Right.
0: Yeah. It's a difficult subject.
1: We can hope that we're turning the tide. Not that this problem is going to go away. Problems stay around. But maybe the turning the tide as far as the promotion of it in society as much as it has been in the last few years, and the promotion of it in, like you mentioned, medical places that were really pushing it. Maybe they're going to back off now. I hope so.
0: Right. I do too. And I hope they get the individuals the necessary mental health issue, mental health treatment that can really let them explore what's really bothering them in an interior sense, not to just try to change the exterior thinking that somehow that's going to heal them. You know, I think that's the problem sometimes, Father. We run and we do something very fast thinking that a different appearance will make us feel different inside. We really have to get to the root of the problem.
1: Right. For a few years there. And I, like I said, maybe we're turning a tide. These young people, these teenagers, they're being preyed upon. Oh, you're not happy with the way your body is, your body image? Well, maybe they're supposed to be the other gender. What teenager
0: is ever happy
1: is just
0: with their
1: thrilled
0: body?
1: With
0: I
1: the
0: know.
1: Way their body is?
0: Exactly.
1: I remember meeting a poor young woman who was literally the homecoming queen, and she was anorexic because she must have thought she needed to starve herself. And she was this, you know, obviously the school thought she was a beautiful young woman. Right. And even she was not happy with her body type. That's a tough part of being a teenager. We don't need adults telling them that they need to be mutilated and drugs that might permanently damage them.
0: Exactly.
1: I hope the tide is turning. Right?
0: Yes, I do as well. We can pray for that. And Father, let me ask you this question, because we as Catholics, as you know, the laity, we tend to gauge everything if it's a sin or not a sin, right? That's how we are. That's how we're trained as Catholics. Is it a sin? Is it not? So what do you say to the parents, you know, if they are faced with this situation with a young child or a teen or an adult child that's going through this? If they call them the opposite name, you know, is that a sin? If they acknowledge that they maybe at this point want to be the opposite, I don't know. How do you say that, Father? Like, is it bad for them too? Because this family says they have other children there, and it's disturbing and confusing to the other children. So is it a sin if they give in to the child? Is it a sin if they don't? Because, you know, you don't want to push the child into some kind of depression. It's really a difficult situation for parents.
1: You're talking about just the name right here in this question, Debbie?
0: Yeah, the name or even just treating them like a boy or like buying them boy clothes if they're a girl or, you know, the whole nine yards.
1: We'd have to look at any one of those things might not be inherently sinful. I'm thinking of a relative who was, when we were younger, Debbie, a girl could be a tomboy. That was not an insult. That was a girl who liked to.
0: I was a tomboy. Yeah.
1: So you might, and you're wearing maybe some more typically guys' clothes than some of the other girls were because you were out getting muddy and things like that.
0: Yeah, t-shirt and jeans. I get it.
1: Mm-hmm. Yeah. So there was. Yeah. So that's why we can't say, start naming off what's inherently sinful and what is not, as far as clothing, or even I've known, if you probably do too, we probably all do, maybe know someone that as they got to be teens or whatever, they wanted to go by some slightly different name, whatever. So those things can be incidental. We're talking about the more, much more deep part of this, you know, I'm a different gender. Mm-hmm. That's the tough part. And but as far as always sinful, keep in mind the virtue of prudence, that's not one for, the virtue of prudence isn't the one telling us that's sinful or not sinful. We want to be not sinning. Mm-hmm. The virtue of prudence is what is the best thing to do in this situation. And that's where you have to take into account different factors. You try and ask for advice from trusted people. That's the virtue of prudence. So prudence is the one guiding on these things that are not inherently sinful, but take into account different factors, what's going on, the whole picture, and make a decision, you know, that we think that God is guiding us toward. Keep in the state of grace, because that allows the Holy Spirit to guide us in the virtues.
0: Mm-hmm. Okay, we got the second question answered. Yes, that's right, folks. We have planned for about 12 questions. We've only gotten to two, but guess what? We've got to take another break, and when we come back, we are still tackling these Spirit World family questions, and, you know, we're having some good discussions on this. If you have any comments, please put it in the chats or email us at tsw@grnonline.com. And Father Driscoll and I will be right back.
2: I used to think it was strange when preachers or others would talk about Jesus as a friend. How do you become friends with the Lord of the universe while living your everyday life on earth? Then I started talking to him. It began years ago in adoration during a retreat, and most of my conversations now take place in my car or in my office. Sometimes it sounds like, "Hey Jesus, what's up with that?" when I'm frustrated. Other times it's, "Thank you, Lord, for helping me out." Yeah, I complain, I cry, I laugh, and I thank him constantly. And the beautiful thing is this, it's the one conversation you can trust will never be repeated. A true friend is the person you could talk to freely and trust with your whole heart. So yes, the friend we have in Jesus is the best one. Scripture says, "You are my friends if you do what I command." Read that in the Gospel of John. My coach's question is this, how can you deepen your friendship with Jesus today? This has been an Epiphany Insight. I'm Vanessa Denha-Garmo, a communications evangelist.

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1: For sticking with us in this mailbag edition of the Spirit World. No more breaks, and we're going to try to get to as many questions as possible. Father and I are so determined to try and answer all of your situations that you're having. We want to give you some hope and some support and some advice and where you can go next because you care. Obviously, you're sending these questions in, so you want answers. So, Father, we're going to go back to the questions. Kathy from New Hampshire says, love the Spirit World. Thank you for all you do. Well, thank you right back, Kathy, for listening and supporting the Spirit World. Right into the question, she says, I am estranged from my daughter. She says she loves me but wants nothing to do with me. I'm getting older and I feel as though she is just waiting for me to die. It breaks my heart. I would never have treated my mother this way. What can I do? Please pray for me. What do you say, Father? What can Kathy do? It sounds like her heart is really breaking. And by the way, what is it up to? Like one out of four families are estranged from, you know, a family member. Is it that many?
2: That wouldn't surprise me, but it's very sad. Mm-hmm. Kathy did not tell us enough to really give much advice there, because she said the daughter still loves her but wants nothing to do with her. I'm assuming, I think correctly, there's a longer story there. The short answer would be, is there a third person that you both trust? You can do a counselor, but even better in a family situation like this, to get it started, might be some other relative or friend that they both like, mm-hmm. and sit down and see what can be done. She didn't tell us much, did she?
1: No, there's not a lot of detail, but I can tell you we see a lot of this in coaching. And by the way, folks, you can always get consultations at our outreach ministry. It's at standtalltoday.com, standtalltoday.com. And Dr. David Anders and I are starting Family Matters in July, Father Driscoll, and it's all about this, estrangement, parental alienation. We're trying to heal families. So if you want to join the group over there at Family Matters, this is the time to do it, Kathy, because we're trying our hardest to help families stay together and stick together. But what I would say, Father, with Kathy's situation, not knowing all the details, I would say this. Of course it's going to break her heart. She wants to have a loving relationship with her daughter before she leaves this world. But here's what I would say. Kathy, you did a great job. You know, you had your daughter, you raised your daughter, you nurtured her, you made her independent. You know, obviously all of that, I'm assuming that that's where she's living a very productive life. So be at peace with that. You did good in God's eyes, right, Father? She did good. She was fruitful and multiplied, right? She did good. And I think that it's not about Kathy necessarily. It could be her daughter's own issues with things and the way she's perceiving things, or even her childhood. So I wouldn't be so hard on yourself, Kathy. But what I would do, Kathy, is really pray to the Blessed Mother. Wouldn't you say, Father, go to Lady Undoer of Knots and pray, asking Our Lady to intercede, just to bring peace in this situation, and just to, you know, bring a sense of just, you know, calm going forward, and not stressing out so much about getting older, starting to die, all of these things. Because God is so beautiful. He sees everything, and he knows the pain Kathy's going through. Any comments on that, Father?
2: Well, and what you ended there by saying that the pain she's going through, offered up, that's the cross. She told us how much it breaks her heart. That is the cross to offer up, and with her prayers and with the Blessed Virgin right there. And I'll just throw out possibly... was there something, Kathy? I mean, you know, if we like to presume that, you know, you were a good, loving mother. Was there something back there, though, that she's either rightfully or wrongfully angry at you about? You'd have to take that into account.
1: Well, and if that's the case, Kathy could go to confession and make sure that that's not weighing on her soul. She can try to have some, you know, reconciliation with her daughter in that way. Or if it's not, if it's just, you know, part of today's culture, well, doesn't she just got to kind of roll with it, right?
2: Right.
1: Yeah. Right. Yeah. It's an unfortunate situation, Kathy. You're not alone. Believe me, you're not alone. But I hope that helps for now, because we're going to move on to the next question. We've got to try to get as many in for this mailbag edition as possible. So Anonymous from Massachusetts wrote in and said, I don't know. Oh, wow. This is a really good one here, because I deal with this all the time, Father. I have the same problem. I don't know who to believe anymore. I go to one post that's for online, or probably Facebook or something like that. I go to one post and read something that sounds legit. Then I read another post that sounds the exact opposite. I don't know what is true and what is fake news. I am frustrated and confused. Can you share how you both navigate the online world? I can't be the only one feeling like this. I just told you, I'm right with you, Anonymous from Massachusetts. Father, it is so infuriating to me. I will see something that looks so legit. It'll have like the right person on the cover. It'll have the right content. And I find out later somebody will send me an instant private message, and they'll say, Debbie, you posted something. It's totally fake news. I mean, it's out of control, Father.
2: Yeah, I was just thinking, with technology probably getting and continue to get worse rather than better. We're overconnected as a society. That doesn't mean every single person, but we don't need to be in that much close to touch with what's going on in quote unquote in the world. Disconnect, if not completely, just pay less attention to it all. Look, I was going to ask her name. She said Anonymous. Look, Anonymous, it's making you unhappy. You know what? Give it a shot maybe for Lent sometime, or outside of Lent, 40 days, no Facebook, no news or whatever, other than what people hear you. I remember one priest saying, you don't need to listen to any news. If something comes up, people say, did you hear about this? No, right. What happened? And they'll tell you. Right. We'll hear what we need. No, we're way, way overconnected.
1: Yeah,
2: way too much news. Way too much news. We don't. This phenomenon of 24-hour news is fairly recent. We didn't grow up with that, Debbie.
1: That's right.
2: You know, there's a newspaper, but you'd have news, weather, and sports.
1: Mm-hmm. I'd
2: 6 p.m., 10 p.m. Remember that? Yeah, you'd get about 10 minutes of news twice a day on the TV, and that was it.
1: And that was it.
2: Yeah.
1: I love
2: somehow
1: the old,
2: we survived.
1: I love the newspapers where you'd get all the ink on you, and you'd read the newspaper, and you just it just had a great feel to it with a cup of coffee and like a Danish. Those
2: mixed
1: are the
2: feelings,
1: good old days.
2: Because I was the kid delivering those in the middle of winter in the Midwest, so. Back
1: well,
2: when kids used to deliver the newspapers. That sounds
1: job.
2: Like a thousand years ago. It wasn't that long ago.
1: Right. You did a good job, Father. But, Father, you know, it was interesting. You said just get away from it. Just disconnect. I would totally agree with that. And what I've realized is, because there's so much of that AI-generated stuff and fake news and things going out there and people spinning things and making up things, I know that some Catholic influencers had to try to fight back because they saw their face going out there with material that they'd never said, and it was manipulated. Oh, yeah, it was horrible, especially last year. I've never seen anything like it. I would say to Anonymous in Massachusetts, tell me if you agree with this, listen to Catholic radio. This is where you're getting the truth with charity and clarity. And you know it's Father Driscoll. You know it's me, Debbie Giorgiani, the other hosts that are on the network. I mean, you know it's coming through, and it's real. There, you know, it's not AI generated. What do you say to that? I say listen to Catholic radio.
2: Definitely. And Anonymous, try doing that for a week or two only, or primarily, and compare how you're feeling, not just emotional feeling, but peace of mind. Probably going to have more peace of mind. That's coming from God.
1: Absolutely. Yeah. Love that. Okay, next question. Steve in Denver, Colorado says, hello, big fan of the spirit world. Thanks, Steve. Thank you for what you do. Debbie mentions all the time that we should get in a state of grace and stay in a state of grace. I think that is a great idea, but I simply cannot sustain it long term. I fall into venial and possibly mortal sin many times a month. I read online that if you die in a state of mortal sin, you are damned. This is depressing to me because I am trying to get to heaven. Can you both shed some light on this and bring some comfort to people like myself? So Steve in Colorado, Steve, you're not alone. Father, there's all these priests. I don't know if they're AI priests or real priests, but there's all these posts online of priests saying, you better be in a state of grace before you die, or you're not going to a good place. How can they even say they? I know that mortal sin breaks your relationship with God. I know that. But that's presuming that they're, I mean, it's kind of like playing God. We don't know where God's mercy is going to be extended or not. We have no idea, right, Father?
2: Well, by definition, a person who dies in a state of mortal sin is going to hell. That's by definition, because mortal sin is driving God's life out of the soul. And if you die without God's life in your soul, you're going to hell. So that is by definition. I think what you're talking about, it sounds to me, is, well, is this person in a state of mortal sin? And that's where only God can judge that.
1: Right.
2: We can look at what is objectively mortal sin, but I sometimes use alcohol as a counselor. I'll use alcohol drinking and drunkenness and alcoholism as an easy example that people are kind of familiar with. So the alcoholic who, if I go out and get drunk tonight, that is a mortal sin for me because I don't have a struggle with that. If I just go and do that, wow, that's a mortal sin for me. What about the guy who's been struggling and doing well with his alcoholism and then something happens at work today or whatever and he drinks too much tonight? Mortal sin? Probably not. He's struggling and doing his best. His will has been weakened in that regard because of that habit. Mm-hmm. Habit is one of the things that weakens our will and decreases the likelihood that something was a mortal sin. But the dilemma for us as human beings, we don't want to use that as an excuse. So to this writer, we want to keep striving, keep going to confession regularly, but don't dwell on the fact, I think I'm in mortal sin. Never mind that. Try to avoid the sin the best you can. Go to confession, you know, when I say regularly, once or twice a month. Keep striving, keep up your daily prayer life. God's not going to look at you and say, well, you did pretty much everything they could. Tough break. No.
1: Right. So Father, I'm not trying to split hairs with this one, but I just want to, I'm actually probably asking for myself, actually, but I know that there's got to be others that are in the same, you know, have the same feeling as I do. So I understand what you're saying. By definition, mortal sin, if you're in actual mortal sin, and, you know, that would lead to damnation because it's a breaking, it's a resistance, it's a separating of yourself from God, right? Friendship with God, right? Okay.
2: Right.
1: But isn't that unrepentant mortal sin? Because if a person, like, let's say a person's in the state of mortal sin, let's say they're full-blown mortal sin, and they even know they're in mortal sin, and God forbid they get in a car accident, and right before they die, they're like, God, I'm so sorry, I didn't mean to do all those things. Doesn't that place them in a different position than just being damned to hell?
2: Sure, because in your example, you're once again saying they did not die in mortal sin. If that was and only God can judge that, but if that's a good, you know, if that's a good repentance outside of the sacrament because they didn't have the sacrament at that moment.
1: Right.
2: Sure. So, yes, absolutely. Mm-hmm. And we want to keep in mind what mortal sin requires is not only that it is objectively mortal sin, like I mentioned, getting totally drunk, but was it done with knowledge that this is a mortal sin, and was it done freely, the full consent of the will? Mm-hmm. And for someone to use that example again with the drinking problem, they're probably not full consent of the will. They've got this weakness now, and so they keep striving, but they're probably not mortally sinning. You know, but each time that they fall into it.
1: Okay, go ahead.
2: Just your example was that we don't know what happened, what is this person's last thought is. Absolutely, we don't.
1: Yeah, that's what I mean. Yeah, because, Father, here's why I have a problem with it. And I've seen it a lot on Facebook lately. Oh, you better get into a state of grace or you're going to be damned to hell. What's really problematic about that is you're creating very scrupulous people that feel like if I didn't get to confession, you know, now at any moment I'm vulnerable, you know, because I could, if God forbid, you know, I'm taken home, I could be in a state of mortal sin. That's it. You're going to the, you know, deepest pits of hell, and, you know, good luck. You should have been in a state of grace. But, you know, let's go back for a minute. Venial sins are washed away in the Mass with the confiteor and other penitential rites of the Mass. So we know that, okay? But mortal sins, wouldn't you also say, too, that if you're going to confession, you're really trying to work your way out of a mortal sin. You really have a path trying to do better and get out of mortal sin. If, God forbid, a person was in a state of mortal sin, wouldn't a sincere act of contrition have some merit in where they end up in eternity?
2: Absolutely.
1: Okay, good.
2: That's Catholic teaching, that sometimes they would say a perfect act of contrition. We have to leave those questions to God. How perfect? What, you know, we love, right. Leave those to God. There's a mystery in the Catholic faith, you know, about, well, that would be a subject for another time, but no salvation outside of the church. That is church doctrine. In some way, there's no salvation outside of the Catholic Church. At the same time, a church doctrine is God gives every human being the grace to be saved. Mm-hmm. Because that was a heresy when they right. when they started to say, well, some of the Protestants might be saying, well, if you haven't accepted Jesus Christ, you're going to hell, and God created certain people for the express purpose of sending them to hell. Whoa, wait a minute. So that's a little bit off topic, but not really, because this person, if we're reading it right, Debbie, it sounds like they're too concerned about the hell part. Just keep progressing. Keep mm-hmm. trying to keep, go to confession, pray, do the things you know, and don't obsess on, I think it was mortal, and if it's mortal, I don't know if I was sorry enough before I got to confession. Is that what you're talking about with scrupulosity?
1: Yes.
2: Yeah.
1: Yes.
2: Yeah.
1: It's really unfortunate that. Because I think we're yeah. creating very fear-based Catholics that right. are just, they're paranoid. They want to get to heaven so badly. And don't you also yeah. think, Father, mm-hmm. that God knows our hearts. He knows our intentions.
2: Absolutely.
1: If we want to get to heaven, I just can't imagine. This is just me talking now. I'm personally speaking as Debbie Giorgiani. I'm not representing the church, EWTN, or Guadalupe Radio Network. I'm just talking from my heart. If he knows my heart that I want to get to heaven, I would think that as the good and loving, gracious God, the merciful God, you know, flowing with mercy, also justice, fully justice God, would know that I want to get to heaven. So to me, it doesn't make sense that he would cut that off if I'm striving to want to be towards him, right?
2: I was going to say, that's the other part of it, is the striving, right?
1: Right.
2: Remember St.
1: Okay.
2: Paul said, I don't look backward, I keep running forward. See, St. Paul used running as an analogy. I like that. And
1: right.
2: So keep moving forward. Keep up what you're supposed to be doing, and don't try to pick apart how was it mortal? Was I sorry enough before I got to confession? That's heartbreaking, and that's not what God's calling you to do.
1: Right.
2: Say your prayers. Make a good act of contrition every night. Get to confession regularly. Yeah. Avoid
1: Love
2: the occasions
1: that.
2: Of sin the best you can, of course.
1: Love that. And ask your guardian angel to help you. You know,
2: Absolutely.
1: Really, because your guardian angel's there to illuminate your mind and strengthen your will, you know, and they want you to get to heaven. You know, work with your guardian angel, not against your guardian angel. So there's so many things we can talk about on that, because I just want to bring people some peace. We're seeing a lot of people come to us when coaching that are now suffering with scrupulosity. They never had scrupulosity before.
2: God's looking to save us. You know, he did a lot to save us. He's not looking for excuses to send us to hell. But we do need to do the striving, so we don't want to fall into, you know, either of those extremes of, I'm probably going to hell no matter what I do. That's terrible. That's not what God says. But it's also, we don't want to fall into that one, you know, the other extreme of, no, God loves me, so I'm going to heaven. Doesn't matter what I do. Yes, it does
1: right.
2: matter.
1: Okay, right. So, yeah. I know. Like when people say, I'm a good person, I'm like, okay, that's not necessarily going to get you to heaven, but okay, yeah, that's what you think.
2: I wince at that because I've never seen a saint say that.
1: That's right. That's right. That's true. We got to get into the details of the lives of the saints. We're going to be having shows
2: right.
1: like that. It's going to be so fascinating. Okay, Father, next question. We got to, I think we can get to all of them today, Father. I'm
2: Good.
1: So excited. So from Timoteo, Timoteo has been with us from the very beginning. Timoteo says this, how does one approach, navigate, and understand the charismatic movement? It is...
2: Oh boy.
1: Yeah, it is the twist and shout that does make me feel uncomfortable with. Thank you and God bless all of you. I don't always catch, I don't, oh no, this is the next one. Okay, I was going to get to the next thing. So Tim wants to know about the charismatic movement. The twist and shout portion of it doesn't make him feel comfortable. What do you say, Father?
2: I'm stuck on twist and shout. I think it was Sam and Dave, and then the Beatles, and then Ferris Bueller lip synced it. I think all that goes
1: right.
2: with twist and shout, right?
1: Right.
2: I'm sorry. I'm still learning this, everyone, as far as these ear things. They fall out on their own. Well, here's me. If it's uncomfortable, don't deal with it at all. Stay away from it. That's not an insult to it. Just to say that, stay away from it. There are curious things with it. The speaking in tongues that aren't really tongues at all, the way that was on Pentecost when everyone, as the Acts of the Apostles says, understood in their own language. So I think that's one thing that makes people wonder, and made me wonder the first time I was around it. And I never did become clear on that, what is happening here, because they're not speaking in languages that people can understand. So there's that part of it. There's the slain in the spirit thing. I don't know what that is supposed to mean. Here's my difficulty with it. We have the sacrament of baptism, sacrament of confirmation. I feel like that the Protestants that don't have those sacraments kind of came up with something more, some came up with something more dramatic looking to replace, let's say, sacrament of confession. And then I feel like in the late 60s, I think it started at Duquesne University, the Catholics kind of borrowed it back. And so it took kind of a strange route. We have the gifts of the Holy Spirit. We receive it, confirmation. Those are real. Those are important. The speaking of tongues or the slain in the spirit thing is not. There was something going around when I was in the seminary in the 80s, the Toronto blessing, where people would get together and they said, inspired by the Holy Spirit, they would be laughing, some would say maniacally. There are just some strange things that are not necessary, but I think that has calmed down in some way since the 80s when I first saw it, when I was in the seminary and went to a couple places and thought that, I'm from kind of conservative Midwestern Catholicism, and that stuff was strange, and I never had it explained to me in a way I could understand. I remember someone saying, well, it's unlocking the gifts that were given to you in confirmation. I said, the gifts of confirmation aren't locked up. They said, no, that's not what I meant. So stay away from it if it makes you uncomfortable. Hey, if it's approved by your bishop and it's giving you spiritual growth, I'm not the one to say don't do it.
1: Right. I've met a lot of people that have come through the charismatic movement, and they are really on fire for the Lord, Father. They're really out there starting Bible studies and all sorts of things. And so I've seen tremendous spiritual growth in people that really have embraced it. So it does bear good fruit. I've seen. I mean, what do you think about that?
2: I think it certainly can. Beware of. And again, I don't want to brand this on the charismatic movement if that's not part of it. When people who had this certainty, oh, God told me to do this and gave me this sign to do that, and then I've seen those things go bad, and the person say, well, I thought, and then they made bad life decisions, and I'm thinking of people. So beware of that certainty that the Holy Spirit has told me to make this prudential judgment. Beware of that. Be prudent. You know, use the virtue of prudence. That's definitely the Holy Spirit guiding us with that virtue. So,
1: okay. So,
2: not my thing. So, hey, right. I do the traditional Latin Mass. There's, to my surprise, when I first started doing it, again, some decades ago, there were always some people from the Charismatic Renewal who liked coming to the traditional Latin Mass.
1: Mm-hmm.
2: Yeah.
1: Mm-hmm. Yeah. Oh, that's so cool. That's why.
2: And I'd say the same thing about the Latin Mass. If it makes you uncomfortable and you can't stand it, well, then don't go to it.
1: Go to
2: your English language or Spanish Mass. Yeah.
1: Yeah, absolutely. That's why you gave us a blessing in Latin last week. That's why. Okay, now I got it.
2: Sure.
1: Okay, so Father, this is a very long question. I'm going to, Maureen sent it in. I'm going to read it, but you only got like 30 seconds to answer it. So I'm going to try to read it, because then we will have made it 100% successful in the mailbag edition. Okay.
2: So runners on your marks.
1: There you go. You're a marathon runner. You've got this one, Father. I don't always catch your show, but when I do, I really enjoy hearing your advice to listeners. I'm in need of advice about a complicated friendship that has been weighing on my heart. Elle and I have been friends since college, about 43 years. She was my maid of honor. I was raised as an only child, and we have gone through much of life and family together over the years. For most of the time I have known her, she has gravitated towards New Age thinking and practices. It started slowly by reading, then seeking teachers, and then becoming one herself. Her practices have become advanced and include channeling, crystals, Reiki, and probably more than I know. She attends conferences in Sedona, that would be Arizona, on topics of energy, UFOs and that feels so obscure to me. We have had some difficulties throughout our friendship due to great differences in our beliefs. I'm a practicing Catholic, a Third Order Franciscan, and always working towards growth in my Catholic faith. Not only am I not into her beliefs, but which is what I think she believes, but I know that they are wrong and dangerous, making me uncomfortable to say the least. 11 years ago, after my family suffered the tragic loss of my son, I'm so sorry about that, she tried to help me with Reiki and crystals when I visited her home. I am very aware that she would have loved to have had my son speak to me through her, but I will not allow it. I've worked hard to keep that door tightly shut. Moreover, I have no interest in mediums, having facilitated bereavement groups. I know that vulnerable people look to them for answers and for peace. Many Catholics do not see the harm in doing so. I almost always say this prayer to St. Michael on my way to Elle's home, especially after having felt a sense of darkness. Okay, it goes on. Am I going to run out of time? I hope I don't run out of time. I only got 35 seconds. I'm going to run out of time. Okay, do you have a quick answer?
2: Virtue of justice. What are your obligations to God? Be faithful to him. Your obligation to his friend? You can keep up the friendship. Make sure they know the boundary. No, I don't want to deal with or talk about that topic. Let's talk about how are those Cubs doing this year.
1: Father, we need a Father's Day blessing from you and for all the Spirit World family.
2: Yes, and especially for all the fathers out there. God bless you this Father's Day weekend, and may the benedictio de omnipotentis Patris et Filii et Spiritus Sancti descendat super vos et maniat semper. Amen.
1: Amen. Thank you so much, Father Driscoll, and that'll do it. So until next Saturday, have a beautiful and blessed week. We'll see you real soon.

0: Hello, this is Father Leonard Mary from the Franciscan Missionaries of the Eternal Word. Father's Day is a great time to celebrate the contributions our fathers have made to our lives. That also includes grandfathers, fathers-in-law, and adoptive fathers. And let's also pray for the priests who have sacrificed so much for us. Their ministry is essential for the life of the church and the salvation of the world. God bless you, and God bless our fathers.
1: Helping build strong Catholic families.
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4: 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On June 21st, we celebrate the feast of St. Aloysius Gonzaga, Confessor. Aloysius was born in the year of our Lord 1568 to an Italian prince of the Holy Roman Empire. His cousin, Blessed Rodolfo Acquaviva, became a Jesuit martyr. Aloysius received First Communion and spiritual guidance from St. Charles Borromeo himself, and at a young age he devoted himself to maintaining perfect chastity and humility. He spent most of his youth undergoing the usual training for a nobleman, but he was much more interested in spiritual matters, and he expressed gratitude to God for the chronic bouts of illness that allowed him more time for prayer. While in Spain, Aloysius was inspired to join the Jesuits, and upon returning to Italy, he was eventually able to secure his father's reluctant approval. He signed all rights of inheritance over to his brother and made his vows at the age of 19. 4 years later, a plague broke out in Italy, and despite his own weak health, Aloysius threw himself into caring for victims. He soon contracted the disease, and his confessor, St. Robert Bellarmine, assured the young man that to greet his death joyfully out of a pious desire for unity with God was by no means a sin. Aloysius died at the age of 23 and is considered a patron of Catholic youth and students. Also honored on this day are St. Eusebius of Samosata, St. Terence, St. Cormac, St. Lazarus the Leper, and many other martyrs, confessors, and holy virgins. For more about the saints and seasons of the Catholic Church, visit thestationofthecross.com/saints-and-seasons.
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8: Hello, this is Steve Gleason with your one-minute tool for Catholic evangelism. Here's the question for your non-Catholic friend. Since you may not agree that the New Testament came to us through the oral tradition of the apostles, how do you believe it did come to us? So here's your three best friendship tools for Catholic evangelism. Number one, a language aid. In Latin, the word tradition is a verb, not a noun. It's the act of handing over. Handing over what? Handing over the faith. You see, capital T tradition continues to answer the questions the Bible doesn't explicitly answer. For example, you've noticed that contraception or doctor's assisted suicide, and many other crucial human topics are not laid out in the Bible. Secondly, analogous to baseball, the totality of baseball has been handed on to each generation. This is very different than just the small t tradition of saying not flipping the bat after hitting a home run. And thirdly, in case you're trying to rid church traditions to be non-traditional, just know that capital T tradition is what got you to Jesus. Drop kicking small religious traditions to be considered non-traditional is like the dog chasing his tail. His task is never fruitless and thoroughly silly.
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